0: and hollowed out almost, and now buried in mud and debris. And let's bring in Janice Mackey Frayer, who's following this from Nepal right now. Janice, we just saw the lights go out behind you. It looks so dark there. What are you seeing on the ground?
1: Well, we earlier today were in the flood zone where rescuers have been working to try to get people to safety, to try to find people. The number of missing nearly doubled today. They're now saying nearly 2,000 people have been unaccounted for. The reason why we saw such a jump is because Nepali officials learned about some 900 people who were missing who had been working on hydropower projects. We saw amazing rescue video today showing a man crawling across the mud, literally reaching out to grab at a man who was trapped in the mud and pulled him to safety. That was at one of the hydropower projects. They're saying there's 100 more people who are trapped inside. So this gives you an idea of the magnitude of the conditions that they're working with. There's everything is blanketed in mud. That mud is beginning to harden. Roads have been cut off. Electricity's cut off. There is very little clean water in that area. So these are extreme conditions that rescuers are working in. And of course, there's the pressure of time. Gadi.
0: Mm-hmm. There's also that newly formed lake that they were talking about that could cause another flood. What are you hearing about that situation?
1: Well, this is something that triggered some panic today downstream in Nepal, an alert that a lake that had formed from all of that flood water in Tibet was beginning to show signs that it could burst. Officials have now eased that immediate concern. They say that the lake, which is basically being held together with debris that's unstable, is certainly leaking in parts, but it's still actually filling up. So the concern, of course, is that if there's heavy rainfall or some other destabilizing force that hits it, that there could be a sudden release of water that goes downstream. The region that we're in today, around a place called Bidur, the river was still flowing, very gray, lots of mud and sediment from what happened a few days ago. But police and officials were in a panic. They were using megaphones and whistles to try to get people to clear out. They were really concerned that they were seeing evidence that the water level was already beginning to rise. This is a region that is still reeling from what happened a few days ago, and they certainly are going to react with some anxiety when they think that there's the chance that more flooding could hit. Dottie.
0: Yeah, the scope that you see from satellite images on the before and after, they're hard to believe. What's the aid situation like right now?
1: There is some U.S. aid that's beginning to arrive here. It's things like blankets, food, mosquito nets. But so far, Nepal doesn't want search and rescue help. Their officials here say that their security forces are going to handle it. There have been some other countries that have offered the same sort of help. It's the fact that there are now 2,000 people who are missing in what is effectively a corridor of mud. That shows the sort of challenges that rescuers are going to face when they're already having difficulty in accessing a lot of these areas. They're having to use helicopters. The roads are cut off and are not going to be restored. So they really are in a race against time, with these initial hours after the disaster being the most crucial. Gadi.
0: Janice Mackey Frayer in Kathmandu for us. Thank you so much. And now to a plane crash caught on camera out in Florida, the lone pilot surviving the emergency water landing. And NBC's George Solis has more.
2: Tonight, the stunning crash along the East Coast. Watch as that small plane quickly loses altitude and slams into the water in Florida. You can see the large splash as it makes impact and flips over.
3: Engine failure, going in the water.
2: It happened Thursday, just off New Smyrna Beach.
4: Very scary, and a lot of police and lifeguards come down. They had four-wheelers.
2: Authorities say the lone pilot was amazingly able to climb out of the aircraft without life-threatening injuries.
5: I heard a loud backfire, like one big pop. No smoke, just a real loud pop in the engine.
2: David Young recorded the video, crediting the pilot for taking swift action.
5: He really couldn't put it on the beach. I mean, there's obviously people on the beach.
2: With the plane lying upside down in the water, lifeguard Nicholas Giroux rushed in to help.
6: He was definitely shooken up, but he seemed fine physically.
2: After that incredible crash landing.
6: It's definitely the craziest and most unexpected situation I've had to deal with.
7: The pilot was taken to a nearby hospital with amazingly no known injuries. The FAA and NTSB were both notified to figure out what caused the crash.
0: Wow, could have been so much worse. George Elise, thank you very much. And in Massachusetts, the jury is still out in the murder trial of Lindsay Clancy. The jury weighing weeks of evidence and testimony over whether she is criminally responsible for killing her three children or had lost touch with reality, suffering from postpartum psychosis. Here's how Clancy's lawyer described her earlier today.
8: How did Lindsay feel yesterday?
9: She's nervous. Like I said before, she's very just sad, scared. She's the same she's been forever.
0: And for more from the courthouse, let's go to NBC's Emily Ikeda. Emily?
10: Hey there, Gotti. Well, Lindsay Clancy's fate continues to hang in the balance with day two of jury deliberations ending without a verdict as the jury made up of nine women and three men consider whether or not to hold Lindsay Clancy criminally responsible for killing her three young kids back in 2023. We are getting some insight from inside the jury room. We're learning from the defense that the jury requested to see physical evidence, including the knife that Clancy harmed herself with, and also two bags of pills, including a bag that the defense held up in closing arguments. Here's what legal analysts are making of that. Take a listen.
11: Okay, one thing is they just might be getting organized, right? And they might be the type of people who want to make sure they have everything that they want to look at. The second part is that it may get right to the crux of the case. How mentally ill was Lindsay Clancy, and does that make her criminally responsible or not for killing her three children?
10: It's hard to say just how close the jury is to reaching a verdict, but the defense acknowledges it could take some time because of the complicated nature of this case, including 21 days of testimony for the jury to consider. In the meantime, the defense tells me that Lindsay Clancy is feeling scared and nervous. Jurors will resume deliberations on Monday, Gotti.
0: NBC's Emily Ikeda, thank you so much. Let's bring in our legal analyst, Misty Maris. Misty, so the jurors came back with a question to the judge today asking to see some evidence again. Why would they do that, and what could this possibly mean here?
12: The jurors have a lot of the documentary evidence in the deliberation room with them, but if they want to see some physical evidence, they have to ask the judge and have that evidence brought back to the room. So what did they ask for? They asked for a bag of prescription medications that was held up by the defense during closing arguments. They also asked to see the knife that Lindsay Clancy used to cut her wrists and throat in her suicide attempt. Gotti, those medications are really particularly important to this case. The defense arguing that Lindsay Clancy was over-medicated and that contributed to the state of postpartum psychosis she was in during the killings, while the state came back and said she didn't even take all of these medications. In some cases, she never even opened the bottles. So the fact that the jury wants to see those tells me that they're grappling with that issue of medication and how it plays into the case.
0: Yeah, and they're grappling with specifics, it seems. And again, we won't know until the jury reaches its verdict. But at this point, the earliest that we might get a verdict is now Monday, right? What does it mean when you don't see a verdict from the jury on the first or second day?
12: It's always hard to tell, but it definitely means that the jury is thinking it through. And in a case like this, which is complex, even though the issue is very narrow, the jury is being asked to determine Lindsay Clancy's state of mind at the time of the killings. And think about what we saw in this case, Gotti, a 5-week trial, over 80 witnesses, almost 300 exhibits, and some complicated jury instructions with lots of different options from first-degree murder, second-degree murder, manslaughter, and lack of criminal responsibility. So I think the jury is just doing the work, trying to apply those facts to the law, and that will continue on Monday.
0: Yeah, and Missy, I do want to ask while we have you here, Brian Koberger, the man who pled guilty to killing four college students, University of Idaho students. He's been making more legal moves from behind bars, wanting to maybe take back that guilty plea, now moving to possibly dismiss a judge. What's going on there?
12: So he wants to withdraw his guilty plea. He said he was coerced by his defense team to falsely enter a guilty plea. There's going to be a timeline and a touch base next June where Judge Hippler will decide whether or not Koberger will actually get an evidentiary hearing to dig into the issues that he's raised. But Gotti, it's really important. He just got assigned defense counsel, and now he's looking to deal with these post-conviction issues. And now he's looking to get rid of Judge Hippler because he says Judge Hippler is the one that imposed his sentence and was very harsh during the course of that sentencing. And the argument is that Judge Hippler is biased, but I think that's likely to fail. And there's a reason why Judge Hippler was harsh at that sentencing, because Brian Koberger stood in the courtroom and said, Judge Hippler, I admit to these crimes. I admit to this homicide. And I understand that I waive my right to appeal. I understand that I'm pleading guilty. So no wonder the defense wants Judge Hippler to be removed, but I think it's unlikely to ultimately succeed.
0: And just to recap, if I'm understanding this correctly, as you just laid it out, Brian Koberger stands up, says, I'm guilty. The judge says, okay, you're sentenced to this. And I believe he has some words for Brian Koberger right after he says he's guilty. Now the argument is that the judge is biased because of the way he treated him after he admitted to being guilty. And is it that judge that has to make the decision on whether or not he's biased?
12: So post-conviction relief actually goes to the same judge who oversaw the trial. And now what Brian Koberger is trying to do is actually move this case to a different county, back to Latah County, which is in Moscow, mm-hmm. where the crime was actually committed. If you recall, his defense team wanted to move the trial out of that county because they said there was too much bias there. So there's so many things happening behind the scene as Brian Koberger grasps at straws to undo this guilty plea. But that's the reason why, Gotti, when a defendant pleads guilty, the judge asks every which way, up, right, you know, down, mm-hmm. up. You understand what you're doing. You understand the implications, and you are, in fact, guilty. Yes, yes, yes, on all those questions, and written documents to support it as well. So this is a really uphill battle for Koberger, but he's definitely trying to pull out all the stops behind bars.
0: Yeah, he sure is. Missy Maris, really appreciate your analysis. Thank you so very much. And breaking news tonight, President Trump boasting of a huge oil deal on social media. In fact, he's calling it the biggest oil deal in world history, revealing that Secretary of State Marco Rubio and Secretary of Defense Pete Hegseth secured a majority U.S. control of 65 billion barrels of proven oil reserves in Venezuela at no cost to the American taxpayer. Now, the exact specifics of the arrangement are unclear, but Rubio added on X, for the Venezuelan people, this deal will bring nearly $100 billion in private investment. Of course, we're going to continue to monitor this developing story for more details. Meanwhile, today marks 6 months since the war in Iran started. At least 18 American lives have been lost. Hundreds more have been hurt. Thousands of Iranians have died. Billions and billions of dollars have been spent. Key global shipments have been disrupted. Gas prices are sky high right now. And still, there is no end in sight, or is there? Is there a chance that the United States might just walk away from all of it? Well, NBC's Monica Alba breaks it down.
8: Hey there, Gotti. Well, when President Trump first started this war in late February, he said the goal was to complete it in 4 to 6 weeks. And even when that came and went, he argued that it would be soon after that, which has not been the case. And now 6 months into it, the White House tells me tonight that there are zero negotiations, no planned talks with Iran. So there really is no indication that this ends anytime soon. And it comes as the White House is trying to use its economic pressure strategy more and more. But the goal was to eventually get Iran back to the negotiating table for some kind of framework or agreement. So it's unclear how soon that could happen, if at all, and what would be different from that memorandum of understanding that ultimately did not end up working. But objective-wise, the hardliners are still in place in Iran, and the president says the goal is to ensure that Iran can never have a nuclear weapon. But the Strait of Hormuz has really turned out to be the main thing that the White House maybe didn't fully appreciate at the start, which has been the most complicated, because the fact that that critical waterway has slowed so dramatically, it means that oil and gas prices are higher, and that is felt here at home and maybe more politically relevant the closer we get to the midterm elections. And now, of course, there's an economic pinch in Iran as well. There were long lines for gas seen this week there, but they have been very resilient, proving to be in no rush to give in to some of the U.S. demands. And so it just kind of raises the question overall about whether there even is an end to this war in the coming weeks or months, or does the U.S. at some point simply declare victory from their perspective and call it a day. But that's pretty impossible to conceive of right now with the amount of resources and personnel in the Middle East dedicated to this effort. You have the naval blockade that's in effect. That requires thousands of troops, for instance. And so there are no real signs here that that is going to stop anytime soon. Gotti?
0: Monica Alba. Monica at the White House, thank you so much. And now over to a dramatic rescue in California's Sierra Nevada. A climber got stuck for more than 8 hours on just that 6-inch ledge, 10,600 feet up. This is Laurel Mountain, and this is the moment that rescue workers reached him.
13: Just in a nice spot that you feel comfortable at.
14: Feel comfortable enough.
13: Okay, that's good. I'm standing on loose stuff right here.
0: Feel comfortable doing some heavy lifting there. The crews climbed up about 1,000 feet up that mountain, spending more than 2 hours looking for him. High winds reaching up to 50 miles an hour. That made helicopter rescue way too dangerous, and the GPS coordinates the climber gave them weren't exactly precise. But eventually, rescuers, they spotted him. They were able to get him down to safety. Let's bring in Liz Kreutz, who's been following this for us. Liz, like, everybody is very chill. they sound like they are composed and under control as that rescue is happening. Like, how did this go down?
15: I know. I was surprised with that all day, because I've now interviewed one of the rescuers and the man who was rescued, who is now speaking out for the first time. And surprisingly, he's had a few days now to kind of take it all in, but he remained remarkably calm. He talked to us about how he was on the path, on what he thought was the normal path. He's an experienced rock climber. He got off track and all of a sudden realized, uh-oh, I'm not in a good place. I'm stuck. And he kind of found himself wedged into this little 6-inch ledge. Only really 1 foot could fit at a time, it seems like. So he was holding on and then kind of 1 foot, kind of like having 1 foot on, then moving the other foot to it. He was cramping. Take a listen.
8: What was going through your mind all of those hours?
16: There's a lot of stuff. It was, a lot of scary thoughts, a lot of lonely thoughts. It was very uncomfortable. My hands were cramping. The feet were the hardest part. They're only half on the ledge.
15: And Gotti, he had, thankfully, with him, like, a way that he could send an SOS alert.
16: Sure.
15: And so he did that around lunchtime on Saturday. They didn't reach him until around 9 p.m. at night.
0: Wow. There. So lunchtime,
15: like, to 8 hours or more that he was hanging on.
0: And he didn't have any ropes, right? Like, he was he free soloing?
15: I think he had ropes. That's okay. A good question, actually. But whatever it was, he was sort of in a precarious position.
0: Yeah, very precarious.
15: Couldn't get around. He could have been free soloing, actually, but he was in a very precarious position. And the other challenge here, Gotti, was that the weather was really rough. Not only was it extremely hot, but there was really strong winds, like up to 50 miles per hour. And so they weren't able to use the helicopter. Sometimes you see the helicopter going right up to the ledge and getting one of these climbers. So they had to then figure out a way to actually get to the top of the mountain and then climb down to him. That's what they're doing here. They're drilling in and then climbing down. And then once they got him, it took several more hours to actually get them down to safety, because they rescued him after 9 p.m. They didn't actually hit solid ground until close to 5 a.m. So this whole thing was like a 15-hour ordeal.
0: Oh, man. Well, I'm glad he's safe and sound now. Yeah. Liz, thank you so very much. And don't go anywhere. Coming up next, gearing up for an epic new chapter in space exploration this weekend ahead of the launch of the Nancy Grace Roman Telescope. Plus, a one-on-one with NASA Administrator Jared Isaacman, talking all things NASA and what they're cooking up in the race to space. Stay tuned for that. Also, if you see this QR code, feel free. You can pull out your phone. You can scan that little circle right there. That should take you behind the scenes, streaming on TikTok, YouTube, and Twitch.
2: Hopefully we'll see you there.

0: Hey, welcome back. Now for some big updates in the race to space, starting with NASA getting ready to launch the Nancy Grace Roman Space Telescope Sunday from Cape Canaveral out there in Florida, which will give us the widest look of the universe we have ever seen. And then President Trump was in Houston earlier today with NASA Administrator Jared Isaacman, where they honored the Artemis II crew. But the surprises did not stop there.
1: I will sign an executive order to begin the process of creating a new national academy. It's called the U.S. Space Academy. You think of West Point and you think of Annapolis and you think of the Air Force Academy and you think of the Coast Guard Academies. Great. They're all great. But we're going to have now a Space Force. We're going to have an academy for what the people in this room love the most.
0: That's right. The president signing an executive order to kickstart a U.S. Space Academy. Tom Costello has more on the telescope and that big announcement.
2: Making history in Houston, the Artemis II crew awarded the Congressional Space Medal of Honor as President Trump announced the creation of a new academy for the Space Force military branch, much like West Point, Annapolis, or the Air Force Academy.
1: A nation cannot be first on Earth if we're going to be second in space, just not going to happen.
2: Mr. Trump then became the first president to call the space station from mission control.
3: I just want to thank Jessica, Anil, Jack, great Americans, great patriots, brave people.
2: All as NASA prepares to make history this weekend, launching a next-gen telescope expected to upend our understanding of the universe. The Nancy Grace Roman Telescope will orbit a million miles from Earth. We went into NASA's clean room to see how it will peer through vast stretches of space to survey the infrared universe.
4: So we can actually see back to about 600 million years after the Big Bang.
2: Make no mistake, this telescope is going to revolutionize our understanding of the stars because its field of view is 100 times greater than that of Hubble. So that will allow it to see thousands of planets, millions of galaxies, billions, billions of stars that we have no idea are even out there.
5: And that will give us the pointer to where we need to go to find planets that are like our own, an Earth-like planet around a sun-like star.
2: And the ultimate question, is there or was there life beyond Earth? Tom Costello, NBC News, at the NASA Goddard Space Flight Center.
0: Tom Costello, thank you so much. What a lucky assignment. And as NASA prepares for that launch, we had a chance to chat with NASA Administrator Jared Isaacman a little bit earlier this week about the latest launch and the state of the space race. Administrator, thanks so much for being with us. So much on the horizon right now. Let's talk about the Nancy Grace Roman Space Telescope under budget, ahead of schedule. How?
6: Yeah, well, I have to tell you, as NASA Administrator, I do love talking about a flagship science mission that is under budget and ahead of schedule. All credit goes to the team on this. They've been working extremely hard on it. The actual program manager himself, Jamie Dunn, has recently been promoted. We recognize outstanding performance. He's now the director of the Goddard Space Flight Center. But absolutely extraordinary mission. We can't wait to see it launch this weekend.
0: Yeah, we can't either. How much do you think that this is going to really change the way we understand the universe?
6: Oh, I mean, this mission, Nancy Grace Roman Space Telescope, can fundamentally change our understanding of the universe. I think it's going to become a household name, to be honest. I mean, just as many people understand and know of the Hubble Space Telescope, the James Webb Space Telescope, so too will they understand and see the beautiful work that comes from Roman. Roman's going to help us understand dark matter, dark energy. The coronagraph that was made by the Jet Propulsion Laboratory, JPL, is going to block out sunlight so we can find what we think will be up to 100,000 more exoplanets in other star systems. I mean, this is a really big deal.
0: Huge deal, especially for those that are happy that they saw the eclipse just recently. I mean, this is going to be happening on a daily basis with this telescope. Looking forward to a very successful launch here. But is that ahead of schedule going to be an outlier here? Because all the other big things on the schedule, they look very stressful. We've got Artemis III that's supposed to be on track for next year, back on the moon by 2028. Is that all the systems go so far?
6: Yeah, I look, 2026. This is a new year. This is a new approach by NASA. We've got a national space policy by President Trump. We've got the resources from the Working Family Tax Cut Act. We are focusing. We are bringing extreme focus to the needle moving mission objectives right now. Return to the moon. We launched Artemis II. We said you can't launch that rocket every 3.5 years. We standardized the vehicle. We added a mission. Artemis III crew is already training. The rocket's being assembled. It will launch in 2027 and test out our lunar landers in Earth orbit. 2028, we are absolutely preparing for Artemis 4 to bring our astronauts back to the surface of the moon. We've got Nancy Grace Roman launching this weekend, but we are following up in 2028 with a lot of great science missions. We've got rovers going back to Mars in the Rosalind Franklin rover. We've got the first fission-powered, nuclear-powered interplanetary spaceship in 2028, bringing the Skyfall payload to Mars. We've got new X-planes coming right now. I mean, we are staying really busy. And yes, we are going to make a habit of being under budget and ahead of schedule.
0: We'll see if that happens. I mean, that would be a very different cadence than what we're used to. A big part of what you're describing, especially when it comes to Artemis 3 and beyond, is Starship, right? We did see that massive announcement by SpaceX about that spaceport plan in Louisiana. If that gets up and running pretty quickly here, what does that mean for NASA and the Space Coast?
6: Well, you know, as I mentioned, it is the biggest factor, factor you can observe to gain confidence in the Starship program is going to be launch rate. They've got, two pads at Starbase in Texas right now. They're going to bring online 39A at Kennedy Space Center before the end of the year. Okay, that's three pads. That's nowhere near what Elon and SpaceX is forecasting in the years ahead. So it's not surprising at all that they're going to expand, build more launch pads in Louisiana. This has, from my perspective, has no negative implications on Kennedy Space Center. There's going to be only so many inclinations you can reach from Louisiana. I think this really just speaks more towards the anticipated demand that SpaceX sees for this orbital economy, putting data centers in space, which is a great thing because that means the future we all envision in space someday isn't going to be paid for entirely off the backs of taxpayers. We can leverage industry in a thriving orbital economy.
0: Yeah, and we are in Louisiana. We're starting to see a little bit of pushback over what this could do for locals or wildlife out there. I know that that's SpaceX. It's not NASA, but I know that's something that NASA has always had to contend with. I did want to ask, big picture, like, how do you balance advancing the pursuit of becoming interplanetary with local environmental concerns?
6: Well, I just think you and I have felt this way since the beginning of my commercial space career. There's always got to be a balance. You have to take, strides every single day to make the world you live in today a better place. But you also have to make investments for the future you want your children to grow up in tomorrow. I think SpaceX has done a fantastic job at Boca Chica, building a community there, working with the local community. They built schools. They invested in, fire departments, police departments. They have a whole environmental team there. I mean, I personally witnessed them saving, turtles in, near freezing, weather conditions out there. The people who show up to work every day, whether it's at SpaceX, at NASA, or any of our industry partners, care very much about Earth that we live on today. This is the only planet that we least presently inhabit in. We're going to take really good care of it, but we're not going to push pause on the on progress. You still have to build that exciting future. It's our destiny to go out, explore among the stars, ignite an orbital economy, so much that we can learn from a scientific perspective. And that's the direction we need to go.
0: And the White House issued that directive to get launches up to 1,000 a year between the Space Coast, between everything that's going on in Florida, the existing smaller launch sites like the one we have here in L.A., Vandenberg, and the rest of them. And then now possibly Louisiana coming online in the future. Would that be enough to get to three launches a day, or are we still thinking more infrastructure across the country?
6: Well, I certainly envision a future with more spaceports, and I think the president's national space transportation policy contemplated that as well. We certainly have more capacity out of Wallops, which is one of the NASA facilities in Virginia. In Alaska, you have Kodiak Island, you have a Pacific Spaceport complex there that we are not taking full advantage of yet. But if you ask me, if you look at this trajectory that we are on right now, especially when you consider the AI race, the energy demand, we might as well take advantage of that free fusion reactor of our sun that's out there. Not to mention, I think, a general populist desire to take data centers out of your backyard and put them in space. I think it's going to require an awful lot of launch. So I think we're going to need everything from Kennedy Space Center to Vandenberg and the commercial spaceports in between and then some. Not dissimilar to in the past, that whether it's the deep water ports or the airports that we built as we ignited, as we unlocked the economic potential from rail transport and air travel, I think so will be the same when it comes to space transportation.
0: It sure feels like we're right now at that inflection point. And we're also, in the middle of another space race. We've got the moon in our sights. We've got China right on our heels, possibly there. We saw China get hit with that setback with their plans to go start exploring the South Pole, same area that we want to go with that robotic mission. I think they were already on the launch pad. Now that's been postponed. How close is this space race right now?
6: The space race is extremely close and a lot closer than it ever needed to be. So, again, very thankful that President Trump provided us the national space policy and the resources so that we actually can get into this competition and win just as we did in the 1960s. There's no question the Chinese are very confident in their launch architecture right now. Long March 10, they have a two launch strategy to get their crewed landers to the surface of the moon. They've tested the launch escape system. They've tested rovers. They've tested the landers. They've tested the spacesuits. All those ingredients are coming together. There's inherent reusability built into their architecture. And then in parallel, just like us, they are going to build a moon base. They're doing it with the Russians. They intend to put a nuclear reactor on the South Pole of the moon, just as we do. They intend to be there for the water, ice, and access to solar power, just as we do. And why do you want to be there? Sure, there's a lot of scientific potential. There's always the inspirational element. It's to master the skills to go to Mars, which you can bet is going to be the third space race. So we will win the second space race, but we're going to make sure the third one is never in question. It's why we're already making investments in nuclear power and propulsion, which is going to be key to exploring the outer solar system, and certainly maybe the first time we send crewed astronauts to Mars and bring them back to talk about it. But it is a very real space race. Do not let the fact that they brought their vehicle in off the pad be any sort of signal one way or the other in this. They have a lot of rockets. They have a lot of launch pads. They can quickly put mass on the surface of the moon just as we can. The race is very much alive.
0: And I'm not sure that this is related. I hate to even bring it in, but it is something that's happening here. Like you've also got Chinese-backed hackers that just hit NASA, hit a few other agencies. Was any of that about the space race specifically?
6: So I think what was released today and just, what the government paper put out basically said that we detected intrusions across a number of government agencies. With respect to NASA, this was back in 2019. So it was some time ago and never got past any serious firewalls to any critical systems or whatnot. But the idea that we have a great rival right now that is making investments, whether it's their cyber capabilities, their military on sea, on land, in the air and in space, is obviously very real. They're making huge investments and breakthroughs in infrastructure, energy production, and obviously in their civil space program, if there is such a thing, because in their world, it's the lines are pretty blurred between that and their military agency. But look, this is we have a real geopolitical rival right now that's very good for concentrating our resources in the correct direction, which we need to do as a nation. And President Trump knows we can take on these big, bold endeavors and succeed. So he's preparing the government and all the appropriate agencies accordingly to make sure we retain this high ground.
0: Administrator, we know you are such a busy man these days. You've got a whole universe to explore with the new telescope. Godspeed on that mission. We're really looking forward to seeing that this weekend, and we really appreciate you taking so much time to chat with us today. Thank you.
6: Of course. It's always a pleasure to speak with you on the subject.
0: And coming up, those popular Aura rings that people swear by for tracking sleep, they're facing allegations that might not be so accurate in this new lawsuit. More ahead, so stay tuned.

0: Hey, welcome back. Here are some other headlines we are watching tonight. Earlier this week, a Florida woman was arrested after she showed up at Mar-a-Lago in Palm Beach, quote, looking for the car wash. Now, that woman reached a security checkpoint area. She apparently became verbally combative with security and refused to leave. A 29-year-old now faces aggravated assault charges. And right-wing influencer Milo Yiannopoulos was detained by ICE yesterday. The self-described internet troll was arrested at an airport in New Orleans. DHS says the UK national failed to show up to his immigration hearing and overstayed his welcome after entering the United States back in 2019. And yesterday, a federal judge in Boston blocked part of Trump's executive order about mail-in voting. The recently finalized regulation could require the Postal Service to reject ballots that are not on a federal list of eligible voters. But the order is blocked for at least 2 weeks, which means that the order might not be implemented in time for the midterms. And in Wisconsin, a parent tricked a 9-year-old football player as they were going in for the touchdown. Look at that. That dad was apparently upset about a previous call. Local cops found him. They pulled him over and they gave him a citation for disorderly conduct. And in Chicago, a woman had a reunion 12 years in the making with her beloved dog, Floor. Now, Floor went missing over a decade ago after Vanessa Antonio went to work one day. She thought she would never see the Chihuahua again. But just a few weeks ago, after that big storm in Gary, Indiana, Floor was found during the recovery effort. So glad to see them back together. And now to a story about something that everyone is obsessed with these days, it seems like. Sleep, right? Well, lots of people are now tracking how well they sleep using things like the Whoop bands or the Aura rings. Well, what if the thing that's tracking your sleep doesn't actually work as well as they say it does? That is the basis of a new lawsuit against Aura, which alleges it falsely advertises its sleep tracking technology. Aura has told its customers that it can measure different sleep stages with 95% accuracy. This lawsuit says it's closer to 50%, like a kind of a coin toss, right? Well, Aura rings were bought by 3 million people last year, and they brought in over $1 billion in sales. But is their sleep tracking tech actually working? When we reached out to them for comment, Aura said in part, "We stand behind the science research accuracy claims. We dispute the allegations, and we will defend against them in the appropriate legal forum." Let's bring in NBC legal analyst Angela Sinandela for more on this. Angela, it seems like part of this lawsuit points to some testing. So how strong is that testing? How strong of a case does this look like here?
1: Hey, Gotti. So look, on its face, this false advertising claim, I think, could very possibly hold water. And that is because a false advertising claim lives and dies in the gap between what any company is telling you about its product and then actually what that product is delivering. And the numbers that you quoted, I think, are the most important part of this lawsuit, because judges love numbers. And the fact that Aura is saying that they provide up to 95% accuracy, whereas in reality, this Nature study that they are quoting, so an independent third party study, says the accuracy is really around like 53%. I think that gap is significant. But then there's also the bigger question of whether or not that gap was enough to convince customers to have bought it or not. Would it have changed customer behavior? Now, I think it's really interesting, that statement that you just quoted from Aura, because that last thing they say here, in the appropriate legal forum, is something that is vital. So class action lawsuits can only be brought in courts. But what Aura did tell NBC News is that all customers here have agreed to forced arbitration. And I did check their terms really quickly. They do have a class action waiver there. So this class action lawsuit has been put forth in front of a court, but likely if that class action waiver and the forced arbitration terms do stand, then the judge would then kick it back out and it would then be determined in arbitration, which would mean the class action would go away, Gotti.
0: Interesting. Very. I always read the terms of service, or at least follow you on TikTok about the terms of service, because you're so good at breaking those down. This is one of those things, though. Sleep is very subjective. And like, I've tried to track my sleep with my iWatch, and my iWatch has told me that I like slept really great and I feel horrible the next day. Or sometimes I feel like very well rested and it's like, no, you only got 3 hours of sleep. I mean, this might get a little complicated in court, right?
1: Yeah, it would absolutely. And I want to say that, like, even if this were to survive a motion to dismiss, and if the judge didn't even consider the class action waiver, all of that would come out in discovery. And it is important to note that these are only claims that are being made by the plaintiffs. So we haven't really heard all of the science yet behind what Ara has said, on top of which they claim to have 25 plus PhD scientists who are really working behind this. Mm-hmm. So if they were to provide science that actually showed that, no, their claims have been tested and that the metric that was used by the Nature study is different from the metrics that they used, then they could certainly fight this. But all of this comes down, Gaudi, to the reasonable consumer. So to some degree, all of that science doesn't even matter so much as the reasonable consumer was deceived. So if all that language just, you know, confused someone without delving into the details, that sort of claim could still stand. So even if it doesn't happen in court, but it gets moved to arbitration, these same questions would be brought up in arbitration, Gaudi.
0: Yeah, where clearly some lawyers are going to be losing a lot of sleep over all of this. Angela Sinandela, thank you so very much for joining us. And coming up in the future of everything, there's been some glowing orbs spotted in the Earth's atmosphere, right? A lot of questions about where it comes from. Friend of the show, Avi Loeb, is going to join us with his assessment next, and it has to do with warp drives?

0: Hey, welcome back. In tonight's Future of Everything, with all this talk about space and UAPs, there's also a headline that obviously stopped me in my tracks. It's from Harvard's Professor Avi Loeb. Numerical simulations of the glowing orbs surrounding warp drives in Earth's atmosphere. What? Wait, orbs? What orbs are we talking about? Warp drives. Fortunately, we now have the esteemed professor on speed dial, and he answers. So, professor, thank you so very much for being with us again. I read this. I also read the white paper way more times than I'd like to admit, and I still am so baffled. Are you suggesting that the orbs, that, like the ones that we've been seeing reported by service members, might be warp signatures? Or is this more of like a thought experiment? Maybe this is how we should be analyzing things scientifically moving forward.
1: Well, thanks for having me. The orbs are really a puzzle. We don't know what they are. They do not resemble drones in some of their properties. They do not resemble military flares, laser spots. I looked at various possibilities. So they are a mystery. They move in ways that we cannot really understand based on known technologies. And so the question is, what are they? It's like a detective story. And I argue that, of course, they might be objects manufactured by alien civilizations if they are not human-made. But the question is, what propels them and how do they produce the light that we see? And since 1994, when a Mexican physicist, Miguel Alcubierre, came with a solution to Einstein's theory of general relativity that allows for a bubble of space-time that is highly distorted to move at an arbitrary speed and carry passengers, people speculated that perhaps this is a vehicle that can bring interstellar visitors to our backyard, and it can do so even at a speed greater than the speed of light in principle. The passenger inside of this bubble doesn't move. It's the bubble itself that can move at arbitrary speed. Mm-hmm. And so the question that I asked we're talking about 32 years after this suggestion was made, is what will happen if such a warped space-time bubble passes through the Earth's atmosphere? And the answer is it will generate a fireball, because the stream of air that is deflected by this warped space-time will collide and heat up to a very high temperature. You will get an object, if it moves, let's say, close to the speed of light and it's roughly the size of an aircraft, it will generate a ball of light that is brighter than the sun in our sky, more than a terawatt, 10% of the global energy consumption around the globe. So definitely we don't see that. The orbs are much fainter than that. But what we found is that as you slow down this warp bubble, if you bring it below the sound speed, as we see these orbs moving, then the luminosity gets reasonable and could accommodate what we are seeing. So, it's one of these cosmic messengers that may be responsible for a phenomenon that we don't understand. And that's what makes it exciting, because, you know, we don't know what we will find when we get better data. We are proposing to the U.S. government to collaborate on putting new sensors in the sites where they see these orbs. These orbs are definitely out there. I believe that I was tasked to lead the UAP Science Advisory Council because the All Domain Anomaly Resolution Office in the Pentagon collected data and realized these things are real and they cannot be explained in terms of human-made technologies.
0: Hopefully we'll get some more of those instruments up and running, because, again, you know, from what we've seen from all the tranches that have been released so far, we're still missing some solid, verifiable data. I also saw you weigh in on some rumors about the United States government possibly luring in UAPs at maybe like the White Sands, New Mexico missile range or around there. As head of the UAP Science Advisory Council, like, is there any truth to those rumors?
1: Well, I would not exclude the possibility that somewhere, either within government or within corporations, there are materials from those objects that are responsible for the orbs. And the reason I say that is because a few years ago, I had a visitor that used to work in one of these corporations, and he told me, he was a high-level official there. He said that, these rumors are not necessarily wrong. And so, you know,

0: Obviously, it will be a shortcut for us to get to the truth if we find materials. Yeah. And one way to find it is if there is a crash site, but it could also involve a functioning device, something that, you know, somehow was left in the field and was found. And we don't know about this because it's probably highly classified. There was probably some suspicion that it may be from an adversarial nation, but I wouldn't exclude the possibility that it may be there. And of course, if we get our hands on it, as scientists, you know, I went to the Pacific Ocean, just to give an example, to collect tiny fragments from a meteor that exploded there. And we were able to figure out isotopic chemical composition of material from outside the solar system from a fraction of a gram, you know, a milligram or less. And if we get like more than a gram, it will be a treasure. We can immediately tell if we are dealing with something that came from outside the solar system. And what kind of technology does it possess?
1: Yeah, if there are samples like that that are out there, we know where to get them to stat. Professor, always a pleasure to see you, and we'll be thinking about what you said for quite some time. Thank you very much.
0: Well, the best is yet to come.
1: Yeah, hopefully. And still to come, a geneticist figured out how to breed a truly hypoallergenic pup. And we got to meet the beagle who could give hope to dog lovers with allergies. But first, you got to see this. Speaking of pups, little Pooch got stuck in a storm drain out in Florida, and officers were having trouble getting it to come inside a bucket. So they turned to some bait, a cheesy little ball.
2: You got something sticky? Like you can put it into the bottom of this thing so it'll climb into it?
3: Put that cheese on the bottom of this bucket.
1: Let's go! Look at that little pup. Sometimes it is easy being cheesy. We'll be right back.

0: And finally tonight, if you are allergic to dogs or cats or hamsters or whatever, well, here's what might be in your future. You're about to meet one of the first genetically engineered to be hypoallergenic animals on Earth. Yeah, check this out.
1: If you spotted this beagle named Bailey, you'd probably never imagine that the little cutie might just be the most scientifically studied dog on the planet.
2: Oh, yeah.
1: Bailey isn't just any beagle. She's one of only two pups that has been genetically engineered in a lab to be completely allergy-free. And as someone who's allergic to dogs, it was something I had to smell for myself.
3: You smell good. I've never been able to sniff dogs before.
4: Wow. This is what people that are not allergic to dogs get to experience? Come on.
5: She's the best.
1: And Bailey's human Matt can totally relate.
5: I've been allergic to dogs my whole life, which meant that my family could never get a dog when I was growing up. I realized that allergies were caused by a gene, a major allergen gene that's found across breeds of dogs. And I wondered if we could use modern gene editing tools to actually address allergies at their biological source.
1: And being a geneticist, he thought, why not use the gene editing technology CRISPR, which is essentially a pair of molecular scissors, to change the beagle's DNA and remove the allergy gene?
3: How is this different than a hypoallergenic dog?
5: There's this idea that some breeds are hypoallergenic simply because they shed less hair. But dogs as a species all have the same major allergen gene that's produced from their tongue, and it ends up in their saliva and in their hair and dander.
4: So how did it go from this to this?
5: So we have all the letters of DNA up on the screen. In the top, we have a normal beagle, and this is the DNA sequence here. And then the bottom two rows are Alfie and Bailey, our two puppies. Okay. This one A here that's not present in the unedited dogs. And so this A disrupts that gene and prevents it from being produced.
4: So from that to that to this over here. Wow. Just wagging her tail.
1: Matt says the new DNA was inserted into an egg, which was then carried by a surrogate beagle.
4: How do you respond to people who may be a little bit put off by genetically engineering dogs?
5: Gene editing is a powerful tool. So for us, the most important thing is making sure that animal health and safety is completely protected. And so far, the dogs have developed normally and are completely healthy to date.
1: But could an explosion of allergy-free dogs prevent others from being rescued at shelters? Well, Matt says the way he sees it, a lot of dogs end up sheltered because of allergies.
5: Allergies are a huge health problem. They contribute to the development and persistence of asthma. They trigger over 1 million asthmatic attacks every year. So we're really trying to do something that has a meaningful benefit.
4: And what's next?
5: Interested in applying this edit to other breeds of dogs and interested in applying it to service dogs for people who could benefit from a dog but have never been able to have that relationship. We'd really like to make that possible.
4: Come on.
1: In the meantime, Matt's just thrilled to actually be a dog dad.
5: Everyone has been filled with just sort of a feeling of awe that this works like this. Of course, it's not magic. It is science.
1: But science that's also quite the walk in the park.
0: Oh my gosh, Bailey! That's going to do it for us tonight. I'm Gadi Schwartz. We'll see you here back on Monday. But until then, stay tuned to NBC News Now.

0: Tonight, the number of missing doubling in Nepal and the warning it could happen again. The remarkable rescue. People pulled through the mud to safety. 2,000 now feared missing, including nearly 100 Americans. As we get new images of that powerful wave surrounding homes like this, our team is on the ground there. Here at home, new requests from the jury in the Lindsay Clancy case. The mom who admitted to killing her own children. The key evidence they're asking to see. The Texas school in lockdown. Three students stabbed. Others running for their lives just as the school year starts. The plane crashing onto a Florida beach, landing upside down. How the pilot was able to get out alive. Overseas, the violent drone attack in Ukraine, a woman barely escaping the blast. The high-speed heist, daredevil thieves standing on the hood of their car, stealing from the back of a speeding truck. Plus, the humanoid robots that will clean your home for just $30 an hour. But can they really get the job done? The CEO joins Top Story. And the warning to managers why a lot of employees could be taking off this November 19th, we'll explain. Top Story starts right now. And good evening. We come on the air. There is still an urgent mission to find survivors after those catastrophic floods in Nepal. The number of the missing has now doubled. Right now, authorities say nearly 2,000 people are unaccounted for, 90 Americans among them because of this right here. Tonight, there is still hope, though, that we have seen remarkable rescues like this. Two emergency workers there crawling across the mud, reaching out to save this person who was trapped. Now, also, you can see others hoisting up people and survivors, carrying them to safety on their backs. The army in Nepal sending out helicopters to deliver aid and lifting people from the hardest hit areas. New video showing the sheer force of the water that rushed in with so little warning. A family stranded on the balcony of this home as nearly everything around them is destroyed. The true scale of destruction now coming into focus. Entire neighborhoods wiped out, buildings and cars covered in thick mud and debris. And tonight, new concerns that even more flooding could happen at any moment. In a moment, we'll speak with two Americans desperately waiting for word about their missing parents. But first, Janice Mackey Frayer is in the flood zone. She starts us off.
1: Tonight, an all-out race to find survivors. Near this tunnel, a rescuer crawling through mud to reach a man who's trapped and somehow pull him out. Rescuers carrying survivors on their backs. Hundreds were trapped here when waves destroyed a hydropower project. It took helicopters just to reach it. And officials say there are 100 more workers still stuck inside. Days after disaster hit, the number of people missing has doubled to nearly 2,000, and reaching survivors is treacherous. This family climbing to a balcony waving for help, marooned by rushing water. Tonight, the water is gone and their house is still standing, but surrounded by mud and debris. Rescuers so far unable to reach them. And now a new threat. Reports that a lake created by all that flood water in Tibet has burst, triggering panic downstream in Nepal that more flooding would hit.
2: Here at the river, officials are concerned that the water level may be rising, so they're using whistles and loudspeakers telling people to move back.
1: New images also emerging of the moment that triggered the torrent of water. Clouds rising over where part of a glacier collapsed. There are still 90 Americans missing here.
3: I just want to know she's okay.
1: Including Hunarai's mother, who came to Nepal from Kentucky for her birthday.
3: She's so incredibly loved, and she's just, she has like the most beautiful personality anybody could ever have.
0: Janice Mackey Frayer joins us tonight from Nepal. And Janice, this is sort of interesting. Officials there in Nepal are not asking for more search and rescue teams. Explain why.
2: Well, USAID is beginning to arrive here, things like food and blankets. But so far, Nepal says it doesn't want search and rescue help. Officials here insist their security forces are going to handle this. Yet there are 2,000 people who are missing in what is effectively a corridor of mud. So the magnitude of what those rescuers are facing, Tom, is staggering.
0: Yeah, it's terrible. Okay, Janice Mackey Frayer for us. I want to bring in two of those Americans desperate for word from their missing loved ones. Dhruv Amin's mother and mother-in-law and Sunny Patel's father were part of a group of seven Americans making a religious pilgrimage to Tibet when the floods hit. They are lifelong family friends together tonight, and they're joining Top Story. First, I am so sorry for what you guys are both going through right now. If we can, Dhruv, talk to us about the last time you spoke to your family, and do you have any idea what is going on right now?
4: So the last time we both talked to our family was the night before. They were planning to make the crossing where we saw that building getting hit by the water. It's funny because their car broke down before they were supposed to cross, and they would have crossed and we would have been fine if their car didn't break down. But we just got messages saying that we'll see you soon. We'll talk to you soon. Everything's great. Everything's fine. My mom sent me pictures, and they're like, this is what we're doing. We're doing our prayers and we're doing everything else, and haven't heard since then. So we're anxiously waiting to hear something, some sort of information.
0: Sonny, does something like this, does it compel you to want to kind of just kind of run over there and just try to look for yourself? And I know it's hellish right now what's going on over there, but what can you do? You know, I'm sure it's so hard.
5: Yeah, there's a lot of waiting around and a lot of staring at your phone, and there's really not much beyond that. I mean, my mom and Dhruv's wife are anxious to get on a flight and go out to Nepal, but you know, we're kind of taking the other approach as to like, what are you going to do there? I mean, you see the videos that you guys are playing to open up the show, and it's rescue forces, you know, crawling around on the ground, carrying human full-size adults, and like my mom's not capable of doing that, right? Like, I don't think in any sane world she's going to be searching and rescuing. Now, they want to get over there and just be close, and I understand that, but it makes it pretty difficult to navigate. It's a lot of emotions and a lot of you know, practicality doesn't always weigh in when
0: Dhruv, and again, I'm, you know, I thank you for talking to us, but I know this has been very, very hard. What did you think when you saw those first images coming in? Because I know, you know, we see a lot of stuff in our news business. I thought the images were fake because they were so horrific and devastating. You know, you almost couldn't believe that. And did your families get any sense that this was a possibility? I know it was sort of a freak accident, but were there any talks of sort of a natural disaster bubbling up there?
4: I mean, our parents are going for a pilgrimage to one of our sacred areas in Hinduism. And truth is, this is the easy part of the trip. This is the part where you're not expecting anything. When they're going up the mountain and they're doing their circle and they're doing their parikrama, like, that's the part where we were going to be worried. Are they going to be okay? Are they going to handle this? And my mother has done this trip seven times. This is her seventh time. I myself have done this 15 years ago. And I was shocked because I saw the building and I was like, I was in front of this building 15 years ago. And you see the tsunami, and honestly, that wave of water hits you with that wave of thought that my mother-in-law, my close family friend, my mom were in that building, and there's a shot that they may still be in that building. We don't have confirmation, and it's just overwhelming to see the level of everything that's here. And as someone who's visited this area, it's heartbreaking even more because now you see the damage that's gone to this area. But honestly, my first thoughts are about our families, and hopefully they can come back safe. After seeing all this, it just gets scarier every minute we see it.
0: Sonny, I know you guys have been in contact with people that are over there on social media. I mean, what can you do? Do you send photos of your family and say, have you seen this person?
5: That's kind of why we're doing these segments, right? So we got in touch with, we've called every state agency we can think of. But when we talked to the U.S. Embassy in Beijing, the suggestions were to get on socials and post on Twitter, Instagram, and Facebook. So that's kind of how this whole thing started, to just raise awareness for anybody. You know, maybe someone sees these pictures and says, oh, I know somebody over there, and they recognize somebody or something. Just any form of communication. At this point, we're kind of looking for a miracle of sorts. So just any way to raise awareness and get pictures out there for the people that are missing. Obviously our parents, but there's thousands of others. So that's kind of our only approach right now.
6: Dhruv, I heard Sonny mention the State Department. What has your communication been like with government officials here?
4: The State Department has reached out to us. They reached out to us today. I mean, their frustration is probably ours, where it's we're worried they crossed the border and we're not getting much information from China. And that's our problem. I mean, I almost feel more comfortable if they happen in Kathmandu, if it happened in Nepal. You guys are there. We have enough journalists. We have people there. But, like, we hear nothing from China. And did they make it? Did they not? Right? Like, there's a hour window where they may have possibly gone in a car and drove, and they may be safe, or they didn't, or they got caught. And there's no information that we have at all. We're trying to track their phone using their last ping, and it stops right on the bridge that we see these videos. And it's hard because we can't get any information. So our State Department has been great. They've been reaching out to us. It's just that they can't give us any information that we don't know already. And that's why we're trying to go in any other avenue we can, just to get some glimmer of a picture or a phone call or something like that that can tell us that everything's going well.
6: Yeah, Dhruv Amin, Sonny Patel, I am so sorry for what you guys are going through. If people are out there, you said you guys are on social media, that they can just reach out and look for the images there. Okay, I hope you guys get some type of information. Again, I'm so sorry for what you're going through.
4: Thank you.
5: Thank you very much.
6: All right. Back here at home, we are also tracking another major story. We are on verdict watch in the murder trial of Lindsay Clancy, the Massachusetts mom who admitted to killing her three young kids. On day two of deliberations, the jury asking to see specific evidence, including a knife and two bags of pills. Emily Aketa is at the courthouse.
7: Tonight, Lindsay Clancy's fate hanging in the balance.
8: It's been a long day for everybody.
7: After a second day of jury deliberations ended without a decision on whether the Massachusetts mom should be held criminally responsible for killing her three kids in 2023. But today, some insight into the jury room. Clancy's attorney seen walking a box of exhibits into the courthouse. He says the jury requested to see the knife she harmed herself with and two bags of pills, including the one the defense held up during closing arguments.
9: What can we infer from them asking for the physical evidence?
10: Okay, one thing is they just might be getting organized, right? The second part is that it may get right to the crux of the case. How mentally ill was Lindsay Clancy?
7: The defense doesn't deny Clancy killed her kids, but argues postpartum psychosis is to blame, while the prosecution says Clancy was in full control.
11: She left them discarded on the basement floor, like broken toys.
7: NBC News learning today, one of the prosecution experts, psychiatrist Dr. Avram Mack, is no longer employed by a children's hospital in Delaware. They say he resigned on Monday, the same day he finished his testimony, contending Clancy knew right from wrong. But the defense hammered his credibility when Mack mischaracterized an episiotomy, a surgical incision.
12: I'm referring to you saying that an episiotomy is a tear. And it's not.
7: We were unable to reach Mack for comment.
9: It's hard to say just how close the jury is to reaching a verdict, but the defense acknowledges it could take some time because of the complicated nature of this case, including 21 days of testimony to consider. In the meantime, the defense tells me that Lindsay Clancy is feeling nervous and scared. Jury deliberations will resume on Monday, Tom.
6: Okay, Emily Aketa covering that trial for us. Emily, thank you. In Florida, a pilot is lucky to be alive tonight after a stunning crash right into a Florida beach. George Solis with the incredible video.
13: Tonight, the stunning crash along the East Coast. Watch as that small plane quickly loses altitude and slams into the water in Florida. You can see the large splash as it makes impact and flips over.
14: Engine failure going in the water.
13: It happened Thursday, just off New Smyrna Beach.
15: Very scary, and a lot of police and lifeguards come down. They had four-wheelers.
13: Authorities say the lone pilot was amazingly able to climb out of the aircraft without life-threatening injuries.
16: I heard a loud backfire, like one big pop. No smoke, just a real loud pop in the engine.
13: David Young recorded the video, crediting the pilot for taking swift action.
16: He really couldn't put it on the beach. I mean, there's obviously people on the beach.
13: With the plane lying upside down in the water, lifeguard Nicholas Giroux rushed in to help.
17: He was definitely shooken up, but he seemed fine physically.
13: After that incredible crash landing.
17: It's definitely the craziest and most unexpected situation I've had to deal with.
6: Okay, with that, George Solis joins Top Story Live tonight. He is on the beach for us. George, do we know about the condition of the pilot?
8: Tom, amazingly, no known injuries. So he was evaluated there on site after the crash, unscathed. He was later taken to a hospital where, again, amazingly, no injuries. Now, as far as what's next, the NTSB and the FAA are going to investigate what caused this crash. And by the way, we also reached out to the Banner Plane Company tonight. We did not hear back. Tom?
6: Okay, George Solis for us. George, thank you. Now to Top Story's Money Talks and the efforts to tame rising prices across the country. In his clearest warning yet, Fed Reserve Chair Kevin Warsh called inflation concerning, leaving the door open for the interest rate hikes in the future, possibly. Brian Chung is at an annual Fed meeting in Jackson Hole, Wyoming. Brian, great assignment to have over there. You're looking the part. We appreciate it. Not sure if you're going to do some dove hunting there, but let us know. What can we read into the Fed chair's remarks? Could we see an interest rate hike this year?
18: Well, Tom, it really is more like hawk hunting out here in Jackson Hole, Wyoming. That is the economics term for policymakers that might be biased towards an interest rate hike, because that's what we heard from the Fed chairman just behind me at the Jackson Lake Lodge. This is exactly where we got this big splashy speech. This is an annual conference, but this is, of course, the first conference under newly minted Federal Reserve Chairman Kevin Warsh, who's only been in the role for just a few months. And in that speech, he offered what some economists I've been speaking with all day described as a welcome and a pleasant surprise, because he offered a lot of detail, a lot of thoughts on where inflation is right now. He said that inflation is concerning despite some more optimistic prints on prices in America that we've gotten this summer. He seemed to suggest he's not happy with inflation. And even though he didn't say how he would deal with that inflation, he did reiterate that the Fed's playbook for dealing with inflation has historically been interest rate hikes, which means that he could be opening the door for an interest rate hike as soon as September. You had markets rapidly repricing off of those remarks earlier this morning, and a majority of traders now expect the Fed to hike interest rates in just 3 weeks.
6: Okay, that's important there, that last part, what you just said. Brian, you know, Americans are feeling the pressure of high prices at home. What more did the Fed chair say about the current state of the economy?
18: Yeah, well, on one hand, you have the Federal Reserve's, again, they have a dual mandate. On one hand, it's stable prices, and he did describe inflation as something that is concerning to him. But on the other side of things, the Federal Reserve is also tasked with maximum employment, making sure that people have jobs, that they're getting paid well in those jobs. And he said the labor market does look steady. Unemployment is just hovering above the 4% range, which most economists will say is relatively healthy. So he did say that's good. But again, reiterating that he has this concern about inflation is certainly something. You have to remember, this is a Fed chair that's new to the job, and he's also setting forth what he describes as pretty dramatic change. He wants to institute a new regime that is going to cloud the outlook for how this Fed operates. I was speaking with one Fed official, Cleveland Fed President Beth Hammack. She actually preferred to raise interest rates earlier. She dissented in July, wanted to raise rates in that meeting. The board and the other Fed policymakers that get to vote on interest rates, they are a part of this picture as well that is increasingly clouded by this Fed chair who is still yet to set forth his agenda for that reform, meaning that the cloudy skies that you see right behind me here at the Tetons is a bit emblematic of what the Federal Reserve finds itself in as well, Tom.
6: Oh, we'll take those cloudy skies. It looks beautiful out there. Brian, enjoy your time there. We thank you for your report. To Houston now, where President Trump announced major plans to create a new Space Force Academy during a visit to NASA Space Center. The news coming as NASA prepares to launch its next generation telescope that is expected to give us a new look into the universe. Here's Tom Costello.
19: Making history in Houston, the Artemis II crew awarded the Congressional Space Medal of Honor as President Trump announced the creation of a new academy for the Space Force military branch, much like West Point, Annapolis, or the Air Force Academy.
20: A nation cannot be first on Earth if we're going to be second in space. Just not going to happen.
19: Mr. Trump then became the first president to call the space station from Mission Control.
21: I just want to thank Jessica, Anil, Jack, great Americans, great patriots, brave people.
19: All as NASA prepares to make history this weekend, launching a next-gen telescope expected to upend our understanding of the universe. The Nancy Grace Roman telescope will orbit a million miles from Earth. We went into NASA's clean room to see how it will peer through vast stretches of space to survey the infrared universe.
22: So we can actually see back to about 600 million years after the Big Bang.
19: Make no mistake, this telescope is going to revolutionize our understanding of the stars because its field of view is 100 times greater than that of Hubble.
1: So that will allow it to see thousands of planets, millions of galaxies, billions, billions of stars that we have no idea are even out there.
2: And that will give us the pointer to where we need to go to find planets that are like our own, an Earth-like planet around a Sun-like star.
19: And the ultimate question, is there or was there life beyond Earth? Tom Costello, NBC News, at the NASA Goddard Space Flight Center.
6: All right, when we come back tonight, foul on the field, the parent running out and tripping a young player on the other team. We're going to show you more of that video and what happened when police caught up to him. Plus, the hype is building for Grand Theft Auto 6, why it could be one of the biggest video game drops ever. You will not believe how much that game is expected to make. And a stranded climber rescued after spending hours clinging to the side of this tiny ledge, how crews finally got him down. That's ahead on Top Story.

0: We're back with a wild moment at a youth football game in Wisconsin. A father rushing the field, taking down a 9-year-old player. Police eventually catching up to that dad. Shaquille Brewster now on the video and the story.
1: It starts as an explosive play in Wisconsin. But watch again in slow motion. Number 88 of the Racine Youth Eagles briefly runs out of frame with the ball. The camera catches up to him and look closely. Police say that's the father of a player on the opposing team, Terrence Bradshaw, tripping the 9-year-old boy whose nickname is Juju. This angle shows Bradshaw walking up, his pace increasing before the two both fall to the ground. After the incident, both leaving, officials calling off the game, police quickly locating Bradshaw.
2: How's it going?
3: I apologize to the whole team.
1: In newly released body camera video, he apologizes repeatedly.
3: I'm more mad at myself than anything else right now.
2: It's kids.
1: Bradshaw telling the officer he was trying to stop the game after his own son was hit.
2: Did you kick one of the kids?
3: Huh?
2: Did you kick?
3: We slipped together. Like, I was trying to stop him, but he was already running, so we slipped.
1: Explaining he was scared because his son had been hurt before and worried it could happen again. Police say the player Bradshaw hit was not injured and cited Bradshaw with disorderly conduct. But Juju's grandmother tonight telling us she wishes more was done, saying he hasn't been playing like himself since this moment.
4: And even as officials called off that game, Juju was awarded that touchdown, which is in compliance with even NFL regulations if something like that were to happen. By the way, we did reach out to Bradshaw. He did not respond to our request for comment. Tom?
0: Shaq, thank you. Now to the daring rescue in California. A climber stranded on a 6-inch ledge. Yeah, just 6 inches for hours, clinging to the cliffside. Liz Kreutz has the moments he was pulled to safety and how he's doing now.
5: My job was to stay alive.
6: Rob Martin speaking out for the first time about the more than 8 hours he spent clinging to this steep cliff in California's Sierra Nevada as first responders made the daring attempt to save him. The incredible rescue began around lunchtime Saturday when Martin, an experienced rock climber, says he got caught off course and realized he was stuck. He perched himself on this tiny 6-inch ledge, signaled for help, and waited.
7: What was going through your mind all of those hours?
5: There's a lot of stuff. It was, a lot of scary thoughts, a lot of lonely thoughts. It was very uncomfortable. My hands were cramping. The feet were the hardest part. They're only half on the ledge.
6: But amazingly, he held on, knowing the fully volunteer Mono County Search and Rescue Team had sprung into action.
8: He was just in a very dire situation.
9: Hold on, let me get this.
6: Mitchell Queering says it took their group at least 2 hours to locate Martin, at first just there as a tiny speck, and then several more to actually get close, eventually reaching him after 9 p.m. This, the moment of relief.
5: My message to Mitch and his team is, thank you for saving my life.
6: The full rescue lasted more than 15 hours, with the group not getting safely back on ground until close to 5 a.m.
5: I would not be sitting here if it wasn't for them and their sense of service.
7: What does that mean to you?
8: It's the entire reason that we do this. It means the world.
0: Liz Kreutz joins us from L.A. Liz, the conditions at the time also made this rescue that much more challenging. And if you can explain something to our viewers, when you look at that video, was he going from the bottom up or the up to the bottom, or I'm sorry, from the top down? It's just tough to see that there was any path there.
7: Yeah, really, there was no path, Tom. He was on what he thought was the correct path climbing up this mountain, but ended up realizing, I got on the wrong path and I am now stuck here. He was able to, SOS for help. Those crews kicked into action. And part of the conditions you mentioned, it was so challenging because not only was it extremely hot, but there was actually very strong winds at the time, up to 50 miles per hour. And so these crews weren't able to use the helicopter to go rescue him. That is why these crews then had to climb themselves. And they actually had to get to the top of the mountain and then climb down to him using very dangerous and complicated rope techniques. Thankfully, Rob, the man they saved, is okay. Obviously, shaken up. He had some scrapes from holding on so long. But he said he wanted to speak out, Tom, simply to raise awareness for the amazing work that these rescue teams do. This group is fully volunteer donation base, true heroes by doing this and
0: yeah,
7: saving his life.
0: Yeah, you would definitely say that. Okay, Liz, thanks for that.
7: Yeah.
0: Still to come tonight here on Top Story, the high speed heist on the highway. We'll show you more of that wild video. Plus, our great American this week, from his iconic role as Lieutenant Dan in Forrest Gump to his mission to give back to veterans. You'll hear from Gary

0: Back now, top stories, newsfeed, and we start with a stabbing attack at a high school in El Paso. This was the scene at America's High School. You can see teens hiding under their desks as police search the school, and here you see others scrambling to safety. The El Paso County Sheriff's Department says three kids were hurt, but that they're all in stable condition. Authorities say a 14-year-old suspect has been taken into custody. And a narrow escape caught on camera in Ukraine. Keep your eyes on the right side of your screen here. You can see that woman walking before a Russian drone just hits that parking lot in Kyiv. Terrible. It sets off a fiery explosion, but miraculously, she's able to get up and run away. Officials have yet to comment publicly on this attack. And back here at home, actually not back here at home, in Egypt, there was a Hollywood-style high-end robbery. Video this gang showing a jumps onto a speeding truck. The truck climbs onto the hood and robs the truck of frozen chicken. You can see them tossing frozen chicken into the truck bed. Egyptian officials say the situation took a violent turn, ending in a shootout with those three suspects. All right, now to a major update on what could be the most anticipated video game of all time, Grand Theft Auto 6. It doesn't come out until November 19th, but millions of fans have already pre-ordered copies. And now the publisher Rockstar has partnered with Netflix to stream footage of the gameplay for the first time. A quick warning, this video game is definitely not kid-friendly. Take a look.
1: Here, you take this.
0: Yeah, the clips feature some of the high-octane gunfights and violent car chases that made the franchise a cultural phenomenon, and many fans are already raving.
2: Hey, driver, what was your name again?
3: Was peak. It was actually good.
4: There is no game that is going to compete with GTA 6.
5: Everywhere you look, it's just mind-blowingly impressive.
0: Analysts predict sales of GTA 6 could bring in $4.5 billion. You heard that right. $4.5 billion by launch week. With games costing $80 a pop, the release has the potential to shatter records, and fans are taking this so seriously, they're actually taking off work, hoping to just play all day. The Wall Street Journal warning managers to beware to prepare for a work blackout. One U.S. Army unit in Georgia even offering soldiers 4 days off when the game comes out if they agree to sign a reenlistment contract. That's crazy. Joining us here on set is Ashley Wong. She's the journalist behind the great Wall Street Journal story and headline. Ashley, thanks for being here. People, sir, they're already starting to plan their lives around this. What makes this game so great?
6: So the thing that stands out about Grand Theft Auto is the world building, really. The richness of the graphics and the richness of this fake state called Leonida that they've created for GTA 6. And people always talk about the morally complex characters and the quality of the storylines and the fact that you can do anything from completing the challenges and rising up in the criminal underworld to just hanging out and doing petty theft all day
0: long. It's essentially sort of living an action movie if you were
6: exactly.
0: The bad guys.
6: Mm-hmm.
0: And the age for GTA 6, for obviously a lot of adults are playing this, but for kids, what is the usual age for them?
6: I don't know exactly what the bottom limit is on the age, but I would say it's probably not for any kids under 13.
0: So one of the reasons why this is a video game, but it's not for kids, is because of the things that you can do. I think we saw a clip there where people were shooting at a police helicopter. What are some of the other things you can do in this game?
6: So some of the other things you can do is you can drive your car through streets full of people. You can rob banks. You can bust people out of jail. It really all operates around committing crimes and moving your way up through the criminal enterprise.
0: There was also a big controversy when these games came out about the way women were treated. How is GTA 6?
6: Well, GTA 6 is going to feature the first female protagonist ever in the franchise's history. And so fans are really excited for that. But yes, historically, women have not exactly been front and center at Grand Theft Auto.
0: Yeah, and also the crimes committed against women, too, right? In some
6: yes,
0: games. Yes,
6: and the way that women are portrayed in some of these games has been controversial.
0: So earlier, there were some clips that were leaked online, right? And I think mm-hmm. the publisher of the game said that was heartbreaking. Why was they so upset about that? Because there's sort of like a buildup to the suspense of when the game comes out?
6: Yeah, well, it's been a 13-year wait. The last Grand Theft Auto game came out in 2013. And so fans have been clamoring for this for years. I mean, some of the players that I spoke to were teenagers when the last game came out. And the release date has been pushed back twice. There was a leak in 2022. And so the more people have been asked to wait, the more they want to see. And that has led to the leaks that have come.
0: There's obviously a lot of promotion to buy the game, right? Mm-hmm. Have kids already played it? Or not? I keep saying kids because it's a video game. But have gamers already played this? And do they love it? I mean, we saw some of those hype videos that are on social media. But with a 13-year wait, I mean, the bar is high. You know,
6: to my knowledge, no one has played the full game yet, but there's been plenty of previews. So there's been two trailers and there have been. Well, yesterday there was a preview on Netflix that was about half an hour. That's the longest peak that anyone's got the game so far. And so the combination of all those things kind of provided a look into the world of GTA 6. And so that's what people are responding to. But nobody has been able to play yet.
0: OK, Ashley Wong, you can read her in The Wall Street Journal. We thank you for coming on.
6: Thank you so much.
0: We're going to take a turn now to our series, Great Americans, where we talk to those who have achieved so much about their life and this country. Tonight, the man dedicated to giving back to our men and women in uniform, who inspired his iconic role in the movie Forrest Gump. Our Great American this week, Gary Sinise.
7: Number one thing that I love about America is the freedom that we have in this country.
8: These are all personal coins that have been given to me over the years.
9: Born into a family of veterans dating back to World War I.
7: That's me.
9: Gary Sinise carries on his family's legacy of defending America's freedoms in his own way.
10: All we're talking about here is forearms.
11: In the end, you'll get bit.
8: This is actually the wig I wore in Forrest Gump.
11: I never thanked you for saving my life.
9: Sinise's breakthrough role changed the trajectory of his life.
7: When I really started getting involved with our wounded, it was after playing Lieutenant Dan.
12: He'd tell us to get down, shut up.
13: Get down! Shut up!
14: Get down, shut up.
9: His Oscar-nominated performance in Forrest Gump, hitting a chord with veterans.
7: I like the scene where Lieutenant Dan pulls Forrest out of the bed.
15: See that? Do you know what it's like not to be able to use your legs?
16: Well, yes, sir, I do.
7: And he tells him that he had a destiny.
15: I was supposed to die in the field with honor. That was my destiny, and you cheated me out of it.
7: He had that understandable anger and despair that so many Vietnam veterans experienced when they came home from war. And we don't want that for anybody who serves our country.
9: Sinise became passionate about helping America's veterans. Then, 9/11 was a turning point.
7: We can never do enough, but we can always try to do a little bit more. I can't tell you the number that I met who raised their hand after September 11th. They said, I felt called, you know, to do it. Well, I did too.
9: His work culminating in the Gary Sinise Foundation, supporting those who risk it all for our country. 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
7: Hey, we build the podcast studio here.
9: All while juggling duties as a dad. Sinise's son, Mac, was an accomplished drummer and composer.
7: We have the albums in here, first record, and then the second record.
9: When Mac developed a rare type of bone cancer, he joined his dad's foundation.
7: My son was coming to help me. He was starting to feel, well, this is my history, too. And that was beautiful to experience, to see him just fall in love with it like that.
9: Mac passed away in 2024 at the age of 33. Gary, now 71, navigates his own grief by helping those he calls freedom providers in their time of need.
7: You know, if your own broken heart is having trouble and you help somebody else with a broken heart and you lift them up a little bit, it's a little easier for you.
0: Still ahead on Top Story, would you hire a robot to clean your home? One startup is already making it a reality. We'll talk to the CEO behind the Tidy Tech.

0: We're back now with the business promoting humanoid house cleaners for just $30 an hour. These robots are vacuuming floors, wiping down counters, and tidying up across San Francisco. They're made by Tau Robotics, a San Francisco startup that's inviting people to take part in their pilot program. But there's a bit of a catch. The robots aren't fully autonomous just yet. Right now, they're steered by a human operator with help from AI. I want to bring in the CEO and co-founder of that startup, Alexander Koch. Alex, thanks so much for joining Top Story. Walk me through what happens when this robot shows up on your doorstep.
1: Yes, basically, they all arrive there, driven by our car. And they are usually still going with a human at the moment. And then they'll go inside the house, usually start looking around, checking on what is there to be cleaned, and then usually start wiping down some surfaces. And then, for example, put some trash away, vacuum clean the floor, mop the floor, clean the toilet, and so on. And then they'll leave again.
0: Yeah, and so you said the goal is for AI to be able to run these robots without a human operator. How far away are you from that reality?
1: Yeah, right now we have trained an AI that controls the humanoid with a remote human operator. It's not fully autonomous yet. And we also expect it to take quite a while to be fully autonomous in all circumstances, since the real world is just very complex. So we expect it to start next year running the humanoid at least part of the time without any remote human.
0: Yeah, are you losing money here essentially? Because you're essentially cleaning houses for $30 an hour and you got to pay a staffer to still operate that robot. So is the bottom line sort of tough right now?
1: Yes, right now we are still losing money. But also, I mean, we have to improve the operations at every point in the stack. There has to be a lot has to be improved. But since we are already deploying early, we get the customer feedback and we can improve it every week.
0: Yeah, when we see the video of these robots actually cleaning the homes, it's sort of interesting. How do you make sure the robot doesn't destroy an heirloom or break, you know, a plate or something maybe that is very valuable to the family that that robot is in?
1: Mm-hmm. That's also where the remote human operator helps. They know what objects they shouldn't go near. Also, for example, if there are children nearby, they're much more careful than with the humanoid. So that's where the human help is actually very useful.
0: What about children, pets? You know, you want to make sure this humanoid doesn't step on the family cat and, you know, God forbid something happens there with little Felix.
1: With animals, actually, they are kind of scared of the humanoids. So they run away, which is for safety actually great. I think as we make them smoother and more quiet, also they might become more comfortable with them.
0: What about children?
1: Our operators are instructed to make sure the humanoid doesn't go near humans. And also there are warning stickers on them that humans should keep a distance. Also, at the moment, we require always to be there a human adult in the house.
0: And then, Alex, your robots, I know, are not alone in this space. China is competing as well. I think they had a group of robots folding clothes. This is some video of that right now at their humanoid robot games. How far advanced is China? Are we in the same space as them? Do you feel that you'll be to market quicker with these humanoid housekeeping robots before they are?
1: I think we are the first one in the world who deploys humanoids to paid customers, which is for safety actually great. I think as we make them smoother and more quiet, also they might become more comfortable with them.
0: What about children?
1: Our operators are instructed to make sure the humanoid doesn't go near humans. And also there are warning stickers on them that humans should keep a distance. Also, at the moment, we require always to be there a human adult in the house.
0: And then, Alex, your robots, I know, are not alone in this space. China is competing as well. I think they had a group of robots folding clothes. This is some video of that right now at their humanoid robot games. How far advanced is China? Are we in the same space as them? Do you feel that you'll be to market quicker with these humanoid housekeeping robots before they are?
1: I think we are the first one in the world who deploys humanoids to paid customers in homes. I think China's very far ahead, or very far definitely in the hardware space, the humanoids they build. If you look at the AI, I think the US and China are head to head at the moment.
0: So you have this robot, it's going through a house, it's transmitting all these images back to a human. How do you protect the privacy of your clients right now? What are you promising? How far advanced is China? Are we in the same space as them? Do you feel that you'll be to market quicker with these humanoid housekeeping robots before they are?
1: I think we are the first one in the world who deploys humanoids to paid customers in homes. I think China's very far ahead, or very far definitely in the hardware space, the humanoids they build. If you look at the AI, I think the US and China are head to head at the moment.
0: So you have this robot, it's going through a house, it's transmitting all these images back to a human. How do you protect the privacy of your clients right now? What are you promising them?
1: We only use the data for internal purposes, for improving our service. We are not sharing it with anyone else except for our own training pipeline. And also the humanoids themselves, they have also a big sticker on them that they are recording data, so no one is surprised.
0: Yeah, and what is essentially the benefit, the cost? Is it just going to be cheaper to pay the robot at the end of the day, and it's going to do maybe as good, or let's call it 50% of a job as a human would? I mean, what do you think the sort of calculation for your customers will be in the future?
1: Yes, it will be better, it will be faster and cheaper.

0: We're back with Binge Worthy, our look at the best things to watch and listen to this weekend. And joining us tonight is the host of NBC Chicago's lifestyle show, Chicago Today, Matthew Rodriguez. Matthew, so great to see you.
1: Good to see you again, Tom. Thanks for having me.
0: Yeah, thanks for being here. All right, so we're going to start with a psychological thriller you may have seen because they've been out there promoting it like crazy. Robert De Niro, Adam Scott. It's called The Whisper Man on Netflix. Let's take a look.
2: Soon you'll hear the whispers spoken. If your window's left unlatched, you'll hear him tapping at the glass. If you're lonely, sad, and blue, the Whisper Man will come for you.
0: Oh, I hope he doesn't come for me.
3: Watch out.
0: This is a movie on Netflix. Obviously, a huge cast, as we mentioned, including Robert De Niro and so many other big names. So how is it? I know you watched some of it. It's scary.
3: Yeah, I started watching it. It gives me a little bit of Silence of the Lambs in that it's dark. It's a thriller. It's not so much a slasher kind of film. You know what I'm saying? Robert De Niro obviously gives a great performance every time. I do love seeing Adam Scott in these roles.
0: Huge fan. But I always laugh with him. This is a little different.
3: Yeah. Well, this is different. It goes to Severance.
0: Yeah,
3: you know,
0: like Severance,
3: now I think people look at him in that way. Mm-hmm. And this is an extension of that. Like, very heavy. This is very not like if you're looking for a pick-me-up for the
0: week. No, I hear you. It's all right. But sometimes it's fun to get a little scared.
3: I love it.
0: Next up on Netflix, also a little kind of scary, a little freaky. You don't have to

0: change your streamer right now. This one, again, is on Netflix. It's a docuseries called The Death of the Pastor's Wife. Let's take a look at this clip.
1: She needed a restraining order. Is it going to shut him down? Is it going to make him worse? Is it going to ramp it up?
2: Walk away. Do you want to go to jail?
3: Micah was being stalked 24/7. For her to drive an hour and a half into the middle of nowhere makes absolute zero sense.
0: Matthew, some folks may be listening to this going, this sounds familiar. This is based on a true story, and it's a little weird and a little sad, right?
4: Definitely a little weird. Yeah. Definitely a lot of, like, what was going on? So this is a true story. This young woman, Micah Miller, fell in love with her pastor. She was married to someone else. He was married to someone else. Mm. They had an affair. This is a real story, by the way.
0: Yeah, yeah,
4: this isn't the plot of a movie. And they get married, and then he becomes very obsessive. She ended up dying not too long ago.
0: Yeah.
4: A lot of friends, a lot of family think he is the one who did it. This movie walks through those scenarios.
0: Got it.
4: It's wild. I'm only, I finished the first part. There's three parts to this.
0: Okay.
4: It's intense.
0: Intense. Next up, Adults is back. This is the second season on Hulu. People like to laugh. This is the one you're going to watch. Here's a preview clip.
5: Freezing your eggs is so vulnerable.
6: Do you need any help with that?
5: Yeah, sure. Sorry, go again. I'm hormonal!
7: We are all hormonal!
0: So the plot here is a group of adults all living together, trying to be adults.
4: Yeah, it's like a modern day Friends. It's a Gen Z Friends. But this is, it's much more raw, much more real. These are messy people.
0: Yeah.
4: And I think whether you're in your 20s, your 30s, your 40s, when you say you're an adult, you don't really believe you're an adult. Unless you're Tom Young.
0: Yeah, yeah. No, no, no.
4: It's pretty laugh out loud funny. And the second season, I have to say, is even funnier than the first in a big way.
0: Yeah, and it's raunchy. It's out there.
4: It's raunchy. It's relationships, it's money, it's I can't pay the rent, all that kind of stuff.
0: Up your alley, you like it?
4: I do. Okay. I actually think of all of these, it's one of my favorites. And the cast, super talented.
0: Okay, great. That's good to know. Maybe we will watch it.
4: Yeah.
0: Dark Matter is also back for season two. This is a sci-fi thriller about a man stuck in an alternate reality. It's on Apple TV. Here's a preview.
8: The box is the most powerful thing ever created. It's a gateway to other realities and other versions of us. I just want you and Charlie to be safe.
9: Even if we find a perfect world, another one of you will find us.
0: All right, Matthew, walk us through this one.
4: This one, a lot of people don't know about it. The first season was loved by sci-fi fans.
0: Okay.
4: I love it because it's filmed in Chicago. If you notice that skyline, that's actually a modern-day Chicago.
0: Oh, okay.
4: I just interviewed Blake Crouch, who is the author of the film, the author of the book that this is based on. And now the series, he's the showrunner. And he's so excited to be able to expand the story in this second season. And if you love the first, you're going to love this one even more.
0: Okay, I think next up, this is a romance. I thought it was a rom-com. It might just be a romance. I don't think, is there any comedy in it?
4: There's a little bit of comedy. Touch.
0: Okay. It's called The Last Sunrise. It's on Prime. Okay. Let's take a look.
10: Everything okay?
11: I'm just getting used to the new meds. They don't let me feel anything.
10: Honey, you can have fun. It's Mallorca.
12: It's rude to stare, señorita.
11: I wasn't staring. I was just looking behind you. I'm going to go. Oh, I'm so sorry.
0: We just saw Eva Longoria in there in her favorite place, Spain, where she's always photographed in a bikini by the paparazzi.
4: She uses it as an excuse.
0: Great place to film, Mallorca, have fun.
4: Come on. Maya Rafico, excuse me. She's great in this.
0: She's a great actress. I haven't seen her since Sicario. I'm pretty sure she was the one in Sicario.
4: Super grounded. Yeah. This could be one of those films that's just like light and you're like, skip. It's actually done quite well. Everyone in it is beautiful.
0: It's done quite well as opposed to what? Quite bad?
4: You know, we talk about a lot of things
0: But it's good you enjoyed it.
4: I did enjoy it. I thought it was a sweet, you know, it's kind of a light. I'm not looking for
0: Amazon Prime. Sometimes you want that on the weekend, right? Maybe a little rosé, maybe a little Sauvignon Blanc.
4: Sure, rosé.
0: And The Last Sunrise. All right, that sounds like a cocktail. Next up, we have our music. One of the stars of Blackpink is out with a new solo album. This is called Fallen Angel by Jennie. Let's take a listen.

0: Okay, Blackpink is such a big group. K-pop, right?
1: Yeah, K-pop. Okay.
0: So how's this one? This was a little kind of chill.
1: It's very, very chill. But listen, it's...
0: She's a huge star, though, isn't she?
1: Huge star. Tens of millions of followers on all the platforms.
0: Wow.
1: This dropped today, this video. And it has millions of views already. You know, we have big stars who drop videos and they don't get that. So people are here for her. They're here for her music. It's very light, very, you know, surreal kind of.
0: Maybe you watch it. Maybe you listen to it after Last Romance. You watch that.
1: Yeah,
0: you're in
1: have a
0: chill
1: drink.
0: Mood.
1: You're still drinking that rosé.
2: Yeah, there you go.
0: You haven't finished the bottle. And then you play this and turn the party up. This is Kendrick Lamar and Dahi. It's an all-star collaboration. This is called How to Pray.

0: A lot of collabs happening here. So you have the Grammy-winning record producer, DJ Dahi, and then you also have an up-and-coming R&B singer, I'm told, by the great people here at Bingeworthy, Amber Mark, on this as well, along with the great Kendrick Lamar.
1: I got to say, I didn't know who Dahi was, and now listening to his music, he's about to drop an album. He's really good, and you can tell he was a producer. He has a connection to the music.
0: Okay.
1: Kendrick Lamar must have loved this guy because he stepped
0: together,
1: in and
0: right?
1: said, hey, I'll collab with you. And for him to come out of the gate with this kind of collaboration,
0: that's
1: huge.
0: Big.
1: I like another moody song.
0: Kind of chill. This is kind of a chill, Bingeworthy weekend.
1: We
0: you
1: have
0: know? Kind of sedated. You know?
1: I'll come with Showgirls.
0: I don't know
1: next
0: what's going on. We
1: you.
0: Need to like pump it up a little bit.
1: Get a little Broadway.
0: Matthew, great to see you. I hope you enjoy New York City this weekend.
1: I do. I'm going to Harry Styles tonight.
0: Whoa, you got to go.
1: Not
0: we should have talked
1: drop.
0: About that.
1: Not to name drop. I'll come
0: is
1: back
0: today.
1: Next week.
0: What
1: I'll
0: day is today of the 30?
1: I think it's the second.
0: The second day.
1: Yeah,
0: congratulations. That's a hot ticket. It's
1: going to
0: be a lot of fun.
1: I didn't pay for it. Someone else did.
0: Say hi to all our friends in Chicago, too.
1: You got it. Thanks, Tom.
0: We thank you for watching Top Story. I'm Tom Yamas. Stay right there. More news on the way. Tonight, the number of missing doubling in Nepal and the warning it could happen again. The remarkable rescues, people pulled through the mud to safety. 2,000 now feared missing, including nearly 100 Americans, as we get new images of that powerful wave surrounding homes like this. Our team in the disaster zone tonight. Here at home, new requests from the jury in the Lindsay Clancy case. The mom who admitted killing her own children, the key evidence they're asking to see again. The Texas school in lockdown, three students stabbed, others running for their lives just as the school year starts. The plane crashing onto a Florida beach, landing upside down, how the pilot was able to get out alive. Incredible rescue. We'll show you the video of crews saving a climber who clung to a tiny rock ledge just 6 inches wide for hours on this mountain, how he was able to hang on. Parents behaving badly, the adult at a youth football game accused of tripping a 9-year-old boy trying to score a touchdown, what he told police on body cam when they caught up to him. The blatant crime caught on dash cam video, these scammers faking car crashes to defraud insurance, the prison time they're now facing. Straight out of a movie, wild video of a gang robbing a moving truck on the highway, you won't believe what they were stealing. Plus, the new push to rename Nashville's airport after Dolly Parton, the governor, weighing in tonight. And our series, Great Americans. Tonight, actor Gary Sinise, how he turned his role as Lieutenant Dan into a mission to help veterans in real life. Nightly News starts right now.
2: This is NBC Nightly News with Tom Yamas.
0: And good evening. We thank you for joining us on this Friday night. We begin with those harrowing developments in Nepal. The number of missing there has now doubled to 2,000 people. And there are growing fears that even more devastation could be on the way. Right now, search and rescue crews are fanning out across the region with time running out to find the missing. We saw scenes just like this, rescuers trudging through thick mud to save lives, some even carrying survivors on their back like this. And right now, hundreds of people are still trapped, like the family in this house. You can see their home being swallowed by that monster wave when the floods hit. Tonight, that family is still stuck. You can actually see them there right outside on their balcony. And now there's a new threat that more flooding could happen at any moment. Our Janice Mackey Freyer and her team are in the flood zone, and they start us off tonight.
3: Tonight, an all-out race to find survivors. Near this tunnel, a rescuer crawling through mud to reach a man who's trapped and somehow pull him out. Rescuers carrying survivors on their backs. Hundreds were trapped here when waves destroyed a hydropower project. It took helicopters just to reach it. And officials say there are 100 more workers still stuck inside. Days after disaster hit, the number of people missing has doubled to nearly 2,000, and reaching survivors is treacherous. This family climbing to a balcony waving for help, marooned by rushing water. Tonight, the water is gone and their house is still standing, but surrounded by mud and debris. Rescuers so far unable to reach them. And now a new threat. Reports that a lake created by all that flood water in Tibet has burst, triggering panic downstream in Nepal that more flooding would hit.
4: Here at the river, officials are concerned that the water level may be rising, so they're using whistles and loudspeakers telling people to move back.
3: New images also emerging of the moment that triggered the torrent of water. Clouds rising over where part of a glacier collapsed. There are still 90 Americans missing here.
5: I just want to know she's okay.
3: Including Hunar Rai's mother, who came to Nepal from Kentucky for her birthday.
5: She's so incredibly loved, and she has like the most beautiful personality anybody could ever have.
0: Janice is back in Nepal's capital tonight, and Janice, officials are not asking for more search and rescue teams.
4: Tom, USAID is beginning to arrive here, blankets, food, things like that. But so far, Nepal doesn't want search and rescue help. Officials insist their security forces can handle it. Yet 2,000 people are missing in what is effectively a corridor of mud. So the magnitude of what those rescuers face is staggering. Tom?
0: An international tragedy. Okay, Janice, thank you for being there. Back here at home, we are on verdict watch. The jury in the Lindsey Clancy trial today asking to see specific evidence on day two of deliberations. The Massachusetts mother admitted to killing her three children. Emily Akeda now on what the jury wants another look at.
6: Tonight, Lindsey Clancy's fate hanging in the balance.
7: It's been a long day for everybody.
6: After a second day of jury deliberations ended without a decision on whether the Massachusetts mom should be held criminally responsible for killing her three kids in 2023. But today, some insight into the jury room. Clancy's attorney seen walking a box of exhibits into the courthouse. He says the jury requested to see the knife she harmed herself with and two bags of pills, including the one the defense held up during closing arguments.
8: What can we infer from them asking for the physical evidence?
9: Okay, one thing is they just might be getting organized, right? The second part is that it may get right to the crux of the case. How mentally ill was Lindsey Clancy?
6: The defense doesn't deny Clancy killed her kids, but argues postpartum psychosis is to blame, while the prosecution says Clancy was in full control.
10: She left them discarded on the basement floor, like broken toys.
6: NBC News learning today, one of the prosecution experts, psychiatrist Dr. Avram Mack, is no longer employed by a children's hospital in Delaware. They say he resigned on Monday, the same day he finished his testimony, contending Clancy knew right from wrong. But the defense hammered his credibility when Mack mischaracterized an episiotomy, a surgical incision.
11: I'm referring to you saying that an episiotomy is a tear. And it's not.
6: We were unable to reach Mack for comment.
0: All right, Emily Akeda joins us now live outside that courthouse in Plymouth, Massachusetts. So, Emily, any sense of whether the jury is close to a verdict?
8: Well, it's hard to say, Tom, but the defense acknowledges that deliberations could take some time because of the complicated nature of this case, including 21 days of testimony to consider. In the meantime, the defense says that Lindsey Clancy is feeling nervous and scared. Jury deliberations resume on Monday, Tom.
0: Okay, Emily, thank you. And just breaking tonight, a stabbing attack at a high school in El Paso. This was the scene at America's High School. You can see teens there hiding under their desks as police search the school. And here you see others scrambling to safety. The El Paso County Sheriff's Department says three kids were hurt, but that they're all in stable condition. Authorities say a 14-year-old suspect has been taken into custody. A terrible way to start the school year. All right. Today, President Trump announced major plans to create a new Space Force Academy just days before NASA is set to launch its next generation telescope, expected to dramatically expand our view into the cosmos. Here's Tom Costello.
12: Making history in Houston, the Artemis II crew awarded the Congressional Space Medal of Honor as President Trump announced the creation of a new academy for the Space Force military branch, much like West Point, Annapolis, or the Air Force Academy.
13: A nation cannot be first on Earth if we're going to be second in space. Just not going to happen.
12: Mr. Trump then became the first president to call the space station from mission control.
14: I just want to thank Jessica, Anil, Jack, great Americans, great patriots, brave people
12: All as NASA prepares to make history this weekend, launching a next-gen telescope expected to upend our understanding of the universe. The Nancy Grace Roman Telescope will orbit 1 million miles from Earth. We went into NASA's clean room to see how it will peer through vast stretches of space to survey the infrared universe.
7: So we can actually see back to about 600 million years after the Big Bang.
12: Make no mistake, this telescope is going to revolutionize our understanding of the stars because its field of view is 100 times greater than that of Hubble. So that will allow it to see thousands of planets, millions of galaxies, billions, billions of stars that we have no idea are even out there.
15: And that will give us the pointer to where we need to go to find planets that are like our own, an Earth-like planet around a sun-like star.
12: And the ultimate question, is there or was there life beyond Earth? Tom Costello, NBC News at the NASA Goddard Space Flight Center.
16: We have some new video we want to show you tonight. The moment a plane crashes and then flips over on a Florida beach. This is incredible, though. The pilot survived. George Solis with that video tonight.
17: Tonight, the stunning crash along the East Coast. Watch as that small plane quickly loses altitude and slams into the water in Florida. You can see the large splash as it makes impact and flips over.
18: Engine failure, going in the water.
17: It happened Thursday, just off New Smyrna Beach.
19: Very scary, and a lot of police and lifeguards come down. They had four-wheelers.
17: Authorities say the lone pilot was amazingly able to climb out of the aircraft without life-threatening injuries.
18: I heard a loud backfire, like one big pop. No smoke, just a real loud pop in the engine.
17: David Young recorded the video, crediting the pilot for taking swift action.
18: He really couldn't put it on the beach. I mean, there's obviously people on the beach.
17: With the plane lying upside down in the water, lifeguard Nicholas Giroux rushed in to help.
20: He was definitely shooken up, but he seemed fine physically.
17: After that incredible crash landing.
20: It's definitely the craziest and most unexpected situation I've had to deal with.
21: The pilot was taken to a nearby hospital with amazingly no known injuries. The FAA and NTSB were both notified to figure out what caused the crash. Tom?
16: Injuries either. Incredible. Okay, George, thank you. Now to that daring mountain rescue in California. An experienced climber who became stranded and was clinging to a 6-inch ledge for hours is crediting rescue teams for saving his life. Tonight it was all caught on camera, and now he's telling his story to our Liz Kreutz.
22: My job was to stay alive.
23: Rob Martin speaking out for the first time about the more than 8 hours he spent clinging to this steep cliff in California's Sierra Nevada as first responders made the daring attempt to save him. The incredible rescue began around lunchtime Saturday when Martin, an experienced rock climber, says he got caught off course and realized he was stuck. He perched himself on this tiny 6-inch ledge, signaled for help, and waited.
24: What was going through your mind all of those hours?
22: There's a lot of stuff. It was, you know, a lot of scary thoughts, a lot of lonely thoughts. It was very uncomfortable. My hands were cramping. The feet were the hardest part. You know, they're only half on the ledge.
23: But amazingly, he held on, knowing the fully volunteer Mono County search and rescue team had sprung into action.
25: He was just in a very dire situation.
26: Hold on, let me get this.
23: Mitchell Quering says it took their group at least 2 hours to locate Martin, at first just there as a tiny speck, and then several more to actually get close, eventually reaching him after 9 p.m. This, the moment of relief.
22: My message to Mitch and his team is, you know, thank you for saving my life.
23: The full rescue lasted more than 15 hours, with the group not getting safely back on ground until close to 5 a.m.
22: I would not be sitting here if it wasn't for them and their sense of service.
24: What does that mean to you?
25: It's the entire reason that we do this. It means the world.
23: Liz Kreutz, NBC News.
16: All right, we are back in 60 seconds. Still to come tonight here on Nightly News, the father on the field watched this, taking down a 9-year-old headed for the end zone, what he told police when they found him. And the staged car crash is all part of an elaborate insurance scam, the prison sentence just handed down. Plus, our series tonight, Great Americans, actor Gary Sinise and his decades of help.

0: We're back now with a troubling scene at a youth football game south of Milwaukee. A father rushing onto the field and taking down a player who was only 9 years old. Shaquille Brewster now with the video.
1: It starts as an explosive play in Wisconsin. But watch again in slow motion. Number 88 of the Racine Youth Eagles briefly runs out of frame with the ball. The camera catches up to him and look closely. Police say that's the father of a player on the opposing team, Terrence Bradshaw, tripping the 9-year-old boy whose nickname is Juju. This angle shows Bradshaw walking up, his pace increasing before the two both fall to the ground. After the incident, both leaving, officials calling off the game, police quickly locating Bradshaw. In newly released body camera video, he apologizes repeatedly.
2: I'm more mad at myself than anything else right now.
3: It's kids.
1: Bradshaw telling the officer he was trying to stop the game after his own son was hit.
3: Did you kick one of the kids?
2: He slid together. Like, I was trying to stop him, but he was already running, so we slid.
1: Explaining he was scared because his son had been hurt before and worried it could happen again. Police say the player Bradshaw hit was not injured and cited Bradshaw with disorderly conduct. But Juju's grandmother tonight telling us she wishes more was done, saying he hasn't been playing like himself since this moment. Shaquille Brewster, NBC News.
0: All right, we're back in a moment with the car crash caught on camera, but it was all a scam, and now the fraudsters are paying the price. And the latest tribute to the Queen of Country, the major step tonight to get an airport named after Dolly Parton.

Back now with some insurance scammers caught on camera. You got to see this. You see the car right there swerving in front of another vehicle and nearly causing a collision on a highway in Queens, New York. Then get this, that car reversing to slam into the car behind it to fake a car accident. Now, the people responsible for it are all going to prison. The Queens District Attorney's Office says they staged three car crashes just like this, seeking insurance payouts for damages. Also tonight, you got to watch this wild video. It's Hollywood style high-speed robbery, but in Egypt. You see this gang in a speeding pickup truck climb onto the hood, and they're robbing the truck, but you won't believe what they're stealing. It's frozen chicken. You see them tossing the frozen chicken into the truck bed, the wings, the drummies, everything. Egyptian officials say the incident turned violent, though, ending in a shootout with those three suspects. And in Tennessee, Governor Bill Lee is proposing to rename the Nashville International Airport after Dolly Parton. His announcement comes just days after Parton's death. The proposal is set to be discussed at a meeting next month with the Metro Nashville Airport Authority. All right, when we come back here on Nightly News, our series, Great Americans. Lieutenant Dan launched his career, but it also gave him purpose. Gary Sinise's mission

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1: Finally tonight, our series, Great Americans, where we speak with those who have achieved so much about their lives and this country. Tonight, the role of Lieutenant Dan made him famous, but it also gave him a mission. Our great American this week, actor and philanthropist, Gary Sinise.
2: Number one thing that I love about America is the freedom that we have in this country.
3: These are all personal coins that have been given to me over the years.
4: Born into a family of veterans dating back to World War I.
2: That's me.
4: Gary Sinise carries on his family's legacy of defending America's freedoms in his own way.
5: All we're talking about here is floor amps.
6: In the end, you'll get bit.
3: This is actually the wig I wore in Forrest Gump.
6: I never thanked you for saving my life.
4: Sinise's breakthrough role changed the trajectory of his life.
2: When I really started getting involved with our wounded, it was after playing Lieutenant Dan.
7: He'd tell us to get down, shut up.
8: Get down, shut up.
2: Get down, shut up.
4: His Oscar-nominated performance in Forrest Gump, hitting a chord with veterans.
2: I like the scene where Lieutenant Dan pulls Forrest out of the bed.
9: See that? Do you know what it's like not to be able to use your legs?
10: Yes, sir, I do.
2: And he tells him that he had a destiny.
9: I was supposed to die in the field with honor. That was my destiny, and you cheated me out of it.
2: He had that understandable anger and despair that so many Vietnam veterans experienced when they came home from war. And we don't want that for anybody who serves our country.
4: Sinise became passionate about helping America's veterans. Then, 9/11 was a turning point.
2: We can never do enough, but we can always try to do a little bit more. I can't tell you the number that I met who raised their hand after September 11th. They said, I felt called, you know, to do it. Well, I did too.
4: His work culminating in the Gary Sinise Foundation, supporting those who risk it all for our country. Service members, veterans, first responders, and their families through mental wellness and financial support. To date, building more than 100 custom homes for severely wounded veterans.
11: What you do for the soldiers, God bless you.
2: Hey, we build the podcast studio here.
4: All while juggling duties as a dad. Sinise's son, Mac, was an accomplished drummer and composer.
2: We have the albums in here, first record, and then the second record.
4: When Mac developed a rare type of bone cancer, he joined his dad's foundation.
2: My son was coming to help me. He was starting to feel, well, this is my history, too. And that was beautiful to experience, to see him just fall in love with it like that.
4: Mac passed away in 2024 at the age of 33. Gary, now 71, navigates his own grief by helping those he calls freedom providers in their time of need.
2: You know, if your own broken heart is having trouble and you help somebody else with a broken heart and you lift them up a little bit, it's a little easier for you.
1: Gary Sinise, this week's Great American. That does it for us tonight on this Friday. We thank you so much for watching. I'm Tom Yamas. Tonight, an old...

0: Hey there, I'm Gadi Schwartz, and we start tonight in Nepal, where rescuers faced an urgent warning over the possibility of even more flooding, all as the death toll from this week's catastrophe has now doubled. Authorities are saying that there is a lake in that area that has started to overflow, and rescue operations had to be stopped as officials were worried that more water could be headed their way, but crews are back out. They are now making more incredible rescues. You can see here, there's a man crawling through that very, very thick mud. They were worried about quicksand. More than 500 people are confirmed dead, with thousands still missing, including about 90 Americans. The Nepal Red Cross is ramping up relief efforts, deploying emergency teams to some of those areas hit hardest by the flooding. And you can see the scale of this devastation in those satellite images. These are some of the satellite images that we're talking about. If we could pull those up, they are pretty incredible to see. They show valleys that are wiped through and hollowed out almost, and now buried in mud and debris. And let's bring in Janice Mackey Frayer, who's following this from Nepal right now. Janice, we just saw the lights go out behind you. It looks so dark there. What are you seeing on the ground?
1: Well, we earlier today were in the flood zone where rescuers have been working to try to get people to safety, to try to find people. The number of missing nearly doubled today. They're now saying nearly 2,000 people have been unaccounted for. The reason why we saw such a jump is because Nepali officials learned about some 900 people who were missing who had been working on hydropower projects. We saw amazing rescue video today showing a man crawling across the mud, literally reaching out to grab at a man who was trapped in the mud and pulled him to safety. That was at one of the hydropower projects. They're saying there's 100 more people who are trapped inside. So this gives you an idea of the magnitude of the conditions that they're working with. There's everything is blanketed in mud. That mud is beginning to harden. Roads have been cut off. Electricity's cut off. There is very little clean water in that area. So these are extreme conditions that rescuers are working in. And of course, there's the pressure of time. Gadi.
0: Mm-hmm. There's also that newly formed lake that they were talking about that could cause another flood. What are you hearing about that situation?
1: Well, this is something that triggered some panic today downstream in Nepal, an alert that a lake that had formed from all of that flood water in Tibet was beginning to show signs that it could burst. Officials have now eased that immediate concern. They say that the lake, which is basically being held together with debris that's unstable, is certainly leaking in parts, but it's still actually filling up. So the concern, of course, is that if there's heavy rainfall or some other destabilizing force that hits it, that there could be a sudden release of water that goes downstream. The region that we're in today, around a place called Bidur, the river was still flowing, very gray, lots of mud and sediment from what happened a few days ago. But police and officials were in a panic. They were using megaphones and whistles to try to get people to clear out. They were really concerned that they were seeing evidence that the water level was already beginning to rise. This is a region that is still reeling from what happened a few days ago, and they certainly are going to react with some anxiety when they think that there's the chance that more flooding could hit. Gadi.
0: Yeah, the scope that you see from satellite images on the before and after, they're hard to believe. What's the aid situation like right now?
1: There is some U.S. aid that's beginning to arrive here. It's things like blankets, food, mosquito nets. But so far, Nepal doesn't want search and rescue help. Their officials here say that their security forces are going to handle it. There have been some other countries that have offered the same sort of help. It's the fact that there are now 2,000 people who are missing in what is effectively a corridor of mud. That shows the sort of challenges that rescuers are going to face when they're already having difficulty in accessing a lot of these areas. They're having to use helicopters. The roads are cut off and are not going to be restored. So they really are in a race against time, with these initial hours after the disaster being the most crucial. Gotti.
0: Janice McIfrayer in Kathmandu for us. Thank you so much. And now to a plane crash caught on camera out in Florida, the lone pilot surviving the emergency water landing. And NBC's George Solis has more.
2: Tonight, the stunning crash along the East Coast. Watch as that small plane quickly loses altitude and slams into the water in Florida. You can see the large splash as it makes impact and flips over.
3: Engine failure, going in the water.
2: It happened Thursday, just off New Smyrna Beach.
4: Very scary, and a lot of police and lifeguards come down. They had four-wheelers.
2: Authorities say the lone pilot was amazingly able to climb out of the aircraft without life-threatening injuries.
5: I heard a loud backfire, like one big pop. No smoke, just a real loud pop in the engine.
2: David Young recorded the video, crediting the pilot for taking swift action.
5: He really couldn't put it on the beach. I mean, there's obviously people on the beach.
2: With the plane lying upside down in the water, lifeguard Nicholas Giroux rushed in to help.
6: He was definitely shooken up, but he seemed fine physically.
2: After that incredible crash landing.
6: It's definitely the craziest and most unexpected situation I've had to deal with.
7: The pilot was taken to a nearby hospital with amazingly no known injuries. The FAA and NTSB were both notified to figure out what caused the crash.
0: Wow, could have been so much worse. George Solis, thank you very much. And in Massachusetts, the jury is still out in the murder trial of Lindsay Clancy. The jury weighing weeks of evidence and testimony over whether she is criminally responsible for killing her three children or had lost touch with reality, suffering from postpartum psychosis. Here's how Clancy's lawyer described her earlier today.
8: How did Lindsay feel yesterday?
9: Nervous.
8: After closing
9: argument. Yeah, she's nervous. Like I said before, she's very just sad, scared. She's anxious been forever.
0: And for more from the courthouse, let's go to NBC's Emily Ikeda. Emily?
10: Hey there, Gotti. Well, Lindsay Clancy's fate continues to hang in the balance, with day two of jury deliberations ending without a verdict, as the jury, made up of nine women and three men, consider whether or not to hold Lindsay Clancy criminally responsible for killing her three young kids back in 2023. We are getting some insight from inside the jury room. We're learning from the defense that the jury requested to see physical evidence, including the knife that Clancy harmed herself with, and also two bags of pills, including a bag that the defense held up in closing arguments. Here's what legal analysts are making of that. Take a listen.
11: Okay, one thing is they just might be getting organized, right? And they might be the type of people who want to make sure they have everything that they want to look at. The second part is that it may get right to the crux of the case. How mentally ill was Lindsay Clancy, and does that make her criminally responsible or not for killing her three children?
10: It's hard to say just how close the jury is to reaching a verdict, but the defense acknowledges it could take some time because of the complicated nature of this case, including 21 days of testimony for the jury to consider. In the meantime, the defense tells me that Lindsay Clancy is feeling scared and nervous. Jurors will resume deliberations on Monday, Gotti.
0: NBC's Emily Ikeda, thank you so much. Let's bring in our legal analyst, Misty Maris. Misty, so the jurors came back with a question to the judge today asking to see some evidence again. Why would they do that, and what could this possibly mean here?
12: The jurors have a lot of the documentary evidence in the deliberation room with them, but if they want to see some physical evidence, they have to ask the judge and have that evidence brought back to the room. So what did they ask for? They asked for a bag of prescription medications that was held up by the defense during closing arguments. They also asked to see the knife that Lindsay Clancy used to cut her wrists and throat in her suicide attempt. Gotti, those medications are really particularly important to this case. The defense arguing that Lindsay Clancy was over-medicated and that contributed to the state of postpartum psychosis she was in during the killings, while the state came back and said she didn't even take all of these medications. In some cases, she never even opened the bottles. So the fact that the jury wants to see those tells me that they're grappling with that issue of medication and how it plays into the case.
0: Yeah, and they're grappling with specifics, it seems. And again, we won't know until the jury reaches its verdict. But at this point, the earliest that we might get a verdict is now Monday, right? What does it mean when you don't see a verdict from the jury on the first or second day?
12: It's always hard to tell, but it definitely means that the jury is thinking it through. And in a case like this, which is complex, even though the issue is very narrow, the jury is being asked to determine Lindsey Clancy's state of mind at the time of the killings. And think about what we saw in this case, Gotti, a 5-week trial, over 80 witnesses, almost 300 exhibits, and some complicated jury instructions with lots of different options from first-degree murder, second-degree murder, manslaughter, and lack of criminal responsibility. So I think the jury is just doing the work, trying to apply those facts to the law, and that will continue on Monday.
0: Yeah, and Missy, I do want to ask while we have you here, Brian Koberger, the man who pled guilty to killing four college students, University of Idaho students. He's been making more legal moves from behind bars, wanting to maybe take back that guilty plea, now moving to possibly dismiss the judge. What's going on there?
12: So he wants to withdraw his guilty plea. He said he was coerced by his defense team to falsely enter a guilty plea. There's going to be a timeline and a touch base next June where Judge Hippler will decide whether or not Koberger will actually get an evidentiary hearing to dig into the issues that he's raised. But Gotti, it's really important. He just got assigned defense counsel, and now he's looking to deal with these post-conviction issues. And now he's looking to get rid of Judge Hippler because he says Judge Hippler is the one that imposed his sentence and was very harsh during the course of that sentencing. And the argument is that Judge Hippler is biased, but I think that's likely to fail. And there's a reason why Judge Hippler was harsh at that sentencing, because Brian Koberger stood in the courtroom and said, "Judge Hippler, I admit to these crimes. I admit to this homicide, and I understand that I waive my right to appeal. I understand that I'm pleading guilty." So no wonder the defense wants Judge Hippler to be removed, but I think it's unlikely to ultimately succeed.
0: And just to recap, if I'm understanding this correctly, as you just laid it out, Brian Koberger stands up, says, "I'm guilty." The judge says, "Okay, you're sentenced to this." And I believe he has some words for Brian Koberger right after he says he's guilty. Now the argument is that the judge is biased because of the way he treated him after he admitted to being guilty. And is it that judge that has to make the decision on whether or not he's biased?
12: So post-conviction relief actually goes to the same judge who oversaw the trial. And now what Brian Koberger is trying to do is actually move this case to a different county, back to Latah County, which is in Moscow, mm-hmm. where the crime was actually committed. If you recall, his defense team wanted to move the trial out of that county because they said there was too much bias there. So there's so many things happening behind the scene as Brian Koberger grasps at straws to undo this guilty plea. But that's the reason why, Gotti, when a defendant pleads guilty, the judge asks every which way, up, right, you know, down, mm-hmm. up, you understand what you're doing, you understand the implications, and you are, in fact, guilty. Yes, yes, yes, on all those questions, and written documents to support it as well. So this is a really uphill battle for Koberger, but he's definitely trying to pull out all the stops behind bars.
0: Yeah, he sure is. Missy Maris, really appreciate your analysis. Thank you so very much. And breaking news tonight, President Trump boasting of a huge oil deal on social media. In fact, he's calling it the biggest oil deal in world history, revealing that Secretary of State Marco Rubio and Secretary of Defense Pete Hegseth secured a majority U.S. control of 65 billion barrels of proven oil reserves in Venezuela at no cost to the American taxpayer. Now, the exact specifics of the arrangement are unclear, but Rubio added on X, "For the Venezuelan people, this deal will bring nearly $100 billion in private investment." Of course, we're going to continue to monitor this developing story for more details. Meanwhile, today marks 6 months since the war in Iran started. At least 18 American lives have been lost. Hundreds more have been hurt. Thousands of Iranians have died. Billions and billions of dollars have been spent. Key global shipments have been disrupted. Gas prices are sky high right now. And still, there is no end in sight, or is there? Is there a chance that the United States might just walk away from all of it? Well, NBC's Monica Alba breaks it down.
8: Hey there, Gotti. Well, when President Trump first started this war in late February, he said the goal was to complete it in 4 to 6 weeks. And even when that came and went, he argued that it would be soon after that, which has not been the case. And now 6 months into it, the White House tells me tonight that there are zero negotiations, no planned talks with Iran. So there really is no indication that this ends anytime soon. And it comes as the White House is trying to use its economic pressure strategy more and more. But the goal was to eventually get Iran back to the negotiating table for some kind of framework or agreement. So it's unclear how soon that could happen, if at all, and what would be different from that memorandum of understanding that ultimately did not end up working. But objective-wise, the hardliners are still in place in Iran, and the president says the goal is to ensure that Iran can never have a nuclear weapon. But the Strait of Hormuz has really turned out to be the main thing that the White House maybe didn't fully appreciate at the start, which has been the most complicated, because the fact that that critical waterway has slowed so dramatically, it means that oil and gas prices are higher, and that is felt here at home and maybe more politically relevant the closer we get to the midterm elections. And now, of course, there's an economic pinch in Iran as well. There were long lines for gas seen this week there, but they have been very resilient, proving to be in no rush to give in to some of the U.S. demands. And so it just kind of raises the question overall about whether there even is an end to this war in the coming weeks or months, or does the U.S. at some point simply declare victory from their perspective and call it a day. But that's pretty impossible to conceive of right now with the amount of resources and personnel in the Middle East dedicated to this effort. You have the naval blockade that's in effect. That requires thousands of troops, for instance. And so there are no real signs here that that is going to stop anytime soon. Gotti?
0: I'm Monica Alba. Monica at the White House, thank you so much. And now over to a dramatic rescue in California's Sierra Nevada. A climber got stuck for more than 8 hours on just that 6-inch ledge, 10,600 feet up. This is Laurel Mountain, and this is the moment that rescue workers reached him.
13: Just stay in a nice spot that you feel comfortable at.
14: Feel comfortable enough.
13: Okay, that's good. I'm staying on loose stuff right here.
0: Feel comfortable doing some heavy lifting there. The crews climbed up about 1,000 feet up that mountain, spending more than 2 hours looking for him. High winds reaching up to 50 miles an hour. That made helicopter rescue way too dangerous, and the GPS coordinates the climber gave them weren't exactly precise. But eventually, rescuers, they spotted him. They were able to get him down to safety. Let's bring in Liz Kreutz, who's been following this for us. Liz, like, everybody is very chill. they sound like they are composed and under control as that rescue

0: weren't exactly precise, but eventually rescuers, they spotted him. They were able to get him down to safety. Let's bring in Liz Kreutz, who's been following this for us. Liz, like, everybody is very chill. they sound like they are composed and under control as that rescue is happening. Like, how did this go down?
1: I know. I was surprised with that all day because I've now interviewed one of the rescuers and the man who was rescued, who is now speaking out for the first time. And surprisingly, he's had a few days now to kind of take it all in, but he remained remarkably calm. He talked to us about how he was on the path, on what he thought was the normal path. He's an experienced rock climber. He got off track and all of a sudden realized, uh-oh, I'm not in a good place. I'm stuck. And he kind of found himself wedged into this little 6-inch ledge. Only really 1 foot could fit at a time, it seems like. So he was holding on and then kind of 1 foot, kind of like having 1 foot on, then moving the other foot to it. He was cramping. Take a listen. What was going through your mind all of those hours?
2: There's a lot of stuff. It was, you know, a lot of scary thoughts, a lot of lonely thoughts. It was very uncomfortable. My hands were cramping. The feet were the hardest part. You know, they're only half on the ledge.
1: And Gotti, he had thankfully with him like a way that he could send an SOS alert. Sure. And so he did that around lunchtime on Saturday. They didn't reach him until around 9 p.m. at night.
0: Wow. There. So lunchtime,
1: like 8 hours or more that he was hanging on.
0: And he didn't have any ropes, right? Like was he free soloing?
1: I think he had ropes. That's okay. A good question, actually. But whatever it was, he was sort of in a precarious position.
0: Yeah, very precarious.
1: He couldn't get around. He could have been free soloing, actually, but he was in a very precarious position. And the other challenge here, Gotti, was that the weather was really rough. Not only was it extremely hot, but there was really strong winds, like up to 50 miles per hour. And so they weren't able to use the helicopter. You know, sometimes you see the helicopter going right up to the ledge and getting one of these climbers. So they had to then figure out a way to actually get to the top of the mountain and then climb down to him. That's what they're doing here. They're drilling in and then climbing down. And then once they got him, it took several more hours to actually get them down to safety because they rescued him after 9 p.m. They didn't actually hit solid ground until close to 5 a.m. So this whole thing was like a 15-hour ordeal.
0: Oh, man. Well, I'm glad he's safe and sound now. Yeah. Liz, thank you so very much. And don't go anywhere. Coming up next, gearing up for an epic new chapter in space exploration this weekend ahead of the launch of the Nancy Grace Roman Telescope. Plus, a one-on-one with NASA Administrator Jared Isaacman, talking all things NASA and what they're cooking up in the race to space. Stay tuned for that. Also, if you see this QR code, feel free. You can pull out your phone. You can scan that little circle right there. That should take you behind the scenes, streaming on TikTok, YouTube, and Twitch. Hopefully we'll see you there.

0: Hey, welcome back. Now for some big updates in the race to space, starting with NASA getting ready to launch the Nancy Grace Roman Space Telescope Sunday from Cape Canaveral out there in Florida, which will give us the widest look of the universe we have ever seen. And then President Trump was in Houston earlier today with NASA Administrator Jared Isaacman, where they honored the Artemis II crew. But the surprises did not stop there.
1: I will sign an executive order to begin the process of creating a new national academy. It's called the U.S. Space Academy. You think of West Point and you think of Annapolis and you think of the Air Force Academy and you think of the Coast Guard Academies. Great. They're all great. But we're going to have now a Space Force. We're going to have an academy for what the people in this room love the most.
0: That's right. The president signing an executive order to kickstart a U.S. Space Academy. Tom Costello has more on the telescope and that big announcement.
2: Making history in Houston, the Artemis II crew awarded the Congressional Space Medal of Honor as President Trump announced the creation of a new academy for the Space Force military branch, much like West Point, Annapolis, or the Air Force Academy.
1: A nation cannot be first on Earth if we're going to be second in space, just not going to happen.
2: Mr. Trump then became the first president to call the space station from Mission Control.
3: I just want to thank Jessica, Anil, Jack, great Americans, great patriots, brave people.
2: All as NASA prepares to make history this weekend, launching a next-gen telescope expected to upend our understanding of the universe. The Nancy Grace Roman Telescope will orbit a million miles from Earth. We went into NASA's clean room to see how it will peer through vast stretches of space to survey the infrared universe.
4: So we can actually see back to about 600 million years after the Big Bang.
2: Make no mistake, this telescope is going to revolutionize our understanding of the stars because its field of view is 100 times greater than that of Hubble. So that will allow it to see thousands of planets, millions of galaxies, billions, billions of stars that we have no idea are even out there.
5: And that will give us the pointer to where we need to go to find planets that are like our own, an Earth-like planet around a sun-like star.
2: And the ultimate question, is there or was there life beyond Earth? Tom Costello, NBC News at the NASA Goddard Space Flight Center.
0: Tom Costello, thank you so much. What a lucky assignment. And as NASA prepares for that launch, we had a chance to chat with NASA Administrator Jared Isaacman a little bit earlier this week about the latest launch and the state of the space race. Administrator, thanks so much for being with us. So much on the horizon right now. Let's talk about the Nancy Grace Roman Space Telescope under budget, ahead of schedule. How?
6: Yeah, well, I have to tell you, as NASA Administrator, I do love talking about a flagship science mission that is under budget and ahead of schedule. All credit goes to the team on this. They've been working extremely hard on it. The actual program manager himself, Jamie Dunn, has recently been promoted. We recognize outstanding performance. He's now the director of the Goddard Space Flight Center. But absolutely extraordinary mission. We can't wait to see it launch this weekend.
0: Yeah, we can't either. How much do you think that this is going to really change the way we understand the universe?
6: Oh, I mean, this mission, Nancy Grace Roman Space Telescope, can fundamentally change our understanding of the universe. I think it's going to become a household name, to be honest. I mean, just as many people understand and know of the Hubble Space Telescope, the James Webb Space Telescope, so too will they understand and see the beautiful work that comes from Roman. Roman's going to help us understand dark matter, dark energy. The coronagraph that was made by the Jet Propulsion Laboratory, JPL, is going to block out sunlight so we can find what we think will be up to 100,000 more exoplanets in other star systems. I mean, this is a really big deal.
0: Huge deal, especially for those that are happy that they saw the eclipse just recently. I mean, this is going to be happening on a daily basis with this telescope. Looking forward to a very successful launch here. But is that ahead of schedule going to be an outlier here? Because all the other big things on the schedule, they look very stressful. We've got Artemis III that's supposed to be on track for next year, back on the moon by 2028. Is that all the systems go so far?
6: Yeah, I look, 2026. This is a new year. This is a new approach by NASA. We've got a national space policy by President Trump. We've got the resources from the Working Family Tax Cut Act. We are focusing. We are bringing extreme focus to the needle moving mission objectives right now. Return to the moon. We launched Artemis II. We said you can't launch that rocket every 3.5 years. We standardized the vehicle. We added a mission. Artemis III crew is already training. The rocket's being assembled. It will launch in 2027 and test out our lunar landers in Earth orbit. 2028, we are absolutely preparing for Artemis IV to bring our astronauts back to the surface of the moon. We've got Nancy Grace Roman launching this weekend, but we are following up in 2028 with a lot of great science missions. We've got rovers going back to Mars in the Rosalind Franklin rover. We've got the first fission-powered, nuclear-powered interplanetary spaceship in 2028, bringing the Skyfall payload to Mars. We've got new X-planes coming right now. I mean, we are staying really busy. And yes, this we are going to make a habit of being under budget and ahead of schedule.
0: We'll see if that happens. I mean, that would be a very different cadence than what we're used to. A big part of what you're describing, especially when it comes to Artemis III and beyond, is Starship, right? We did see that massive announcement by SpaceX about that spaceport plan in Louisiana. If that gets up and running pretty quickly here, what does that mean for NASA and the Space Coast?
6: Well, you know, as I mentioned, it is the biggest factor, the biggest thing factor you can observe to gain confidence in the Starship program is going to be launch rate. They've got, two pads at Starbase in Texas right now. They're going to bring online 39A at Kennedy Space Center before the end of the year. Okay, that's three pads. That's nowhere near what Elon and SpaceX is forecasting in the years ahead. So it's not surprising at all that they're going to expand, build more launch pads in Louisiana. This has, from my perspective, has no negative implications on Kennedy Space Center. There's going to be only so many inclinations you can reach from Louisiana. I think this really just speaks more towards the anticipated demand that SpaceX sees for this orbital economy, putting data centers in space, which is a great thing because that means the future we all envision in space someday isn't going to be paid for entirely off the backs of taxpayers. We can leverage industry in a thriving orbital economy.
0: Yeah, and we are in Louisiana. We're starting to see a little bit of pushback over what this could do for locals or wildlife out there. I know that that's SpaceX. It's not NASA, but I know that's something that NASA has always had to contend with. I did want to ask, big picture, like, how do you balance advancing the pursuit of becoming interplanetary with local environmental concerns?
6: Well, I just think I have felt this way since the beginning of my commercial space career. There's always got to be a balance. You have to take, strides every single day to make the world you live in today a better place. But you also have to make investments for the future you want your children to grow up in tomorrow. I think SpaceX has done a fantastic job at Boca Chica, building a community there, working with the local community. They built schools. They invested in, fire departments, police departments. They have a whole environmental team there. I mean, I personally witnessed them saving, turtles in, near freezing, weather conditions out there. The people who show up to work every day, whether it's at SpaceX, at NASA, or any of our industry partners, care very much about Earth that we live on today. This is the only planet that we least presently inhabit in. We're going to take really good care of it, but we're not going to push pause on the on progress. You still have to build that exciting future. It's our destiny to go out, explore among the stars, ignite an orbital economy, so much that we can learn from a scientific perspective. And that's the direction we need to go.
0: And the White House issued that directive to get launches up to 1,000 a year between the Space Coast, between everything that's going on in Florida, the existing smaller launch sites like the one we have here in L.A., Vandenberg, and the rest of them. And then now possibly Louisiana coming online in the future. Would that be enough to get to three launches a day, or are we still thinking more infrastructure across the country?
6: Well, I certainly envision a future with more spaceports, and I think the president's national space transportation policy contemplated that as well. We certainly have more capacity out of Wallops, which is one of the NASA facilities in Virginia. In Alaska, you have Kodiak Island, you have a Pacific Spaceport complex there that we are not taking full advantage of yet. But if you ask me, if you look at this trajectory that we are on right now, especially when you consider the AI race, the energy demand, we might as well take advantage of that free fusion reactor of our sun that's out there. Not to mention, I think, a general populist desire to take data centers out of your backyard and put them in space. I think it's going to require an awful lot of launch. So I think we're going to need everything from Kennedy Space Center to Vandenberg and the commercial spaceports in between and then some. And not dissimilar to in the past, that whether it's the deep water ports or the airports that we built as we ignited, as we unlocked the economic potential from rail transport and air travel, I think so will be the same when it comes to space transportation.
0: It sure feels like we're right now at that inflection point. And we're also, in the middle of another space race. We've got the moon in our sights. We've got China right on our heels, possibly there. We saw China get hit with that setback with their plans to go start exploring the South Pole. Same area that we want to go with that robotic mission. I think they were already on the launch pad. Now that's been postponed. How close is this space race right now?
6: The space race is extremely close, and a lot closer than it ever needed to be. So again, very thankful that President Trump provided us the national space policy and the resources so that we actually can get into this competition and win, just as we did in the 1960s. There's no question the Chinese are very confident in their launch architecture right now. Long March 10, they have a two launch. Strategy to get their crewed landers to the surface of the moon. They've tested the launch escape system. They've tested rovers. They've tested the landers. They've tested the spacesuits. All those ingredients are coming together. There's inherent reusability built into their architecture. And then in parallel, just like us, they are going to build a moon base. They're doing it with the Russians. They intend to put a nuclear reactor on the South Pole of the moon, just as we do. They intend to be there for the water, ice, and access to solar power, just as we do. And why do you want to be there? Sure, there's a lot of scientific potential. There's always the inspirational element. It's to master the skills to go to Mars, which you can bet is going to be the third space race. So we will win the second space race, but we're going to make sure the third one is never in question. It's why we're already making investments in nuclear power and propulsion, which is going to be key to exploring the outer solar system, and certainly maybe the first time we send crewed astronauts to Mars and bring them back to talk about it. But it is a very real space race. Do not let the fact that they brought their vehicle in off the pad any sort of signal one way or the other in this. They have a lot of rockets. They have a lot of launch pads. They can quickly put mass on the surface of the moon just as we can. The race is very much alive.
0: And I'm not sure that this is related. I hate to even bring it in, but it is something that's happening here. Like you've also got Chinese-backed hackers that just hit NASA, hit a few other agencies. Was any of that about the space race specifically?
6: So I think what was released today and just, what the government paper put out basically said that we detected intrusions across a number of government agencies. With respect to NASA, this was back in 2019. So it was some time ago and never got past any serious firewalls to any critical systems or whatnot. But the idea that we have a great rival right now that is making investments, whether it's their cyber capabilities, their military on sea, on land, in the air and in space, is obviously very real. They're making huge investments and breakthroughs in infrastructure, energy production. And obviously in their civil space program, if there is such a thing, because in their world, it's the lines are pretty blurred between that and their military agency. But look, this is we have a real geopolitical rival right now that's very good for concentrating our resources in the correct direction, which we need to do as a nation. And President Trump knows we can take on these big, bold endeavors and succeed. So he's preparing the government and all the appropriate agencies accordingly to make sure we retain this high ground.
0: Administrator, we know you are such a busy man these days. You've got a whole universe to explore with the new telescope. Godspeed on that mission. We're really looking forward to seeing that this weekend, and we really appreciate you taking so much time to chat with us today. Thank you.
6: Of course. It's always a pleasure to speak with you on the subject.
0: And coming up, those popular Aura rings that people swear by for tracking sleep, they're facing allegations that might not be so accurate in this new lawsuit. More ahead, so stay tuned.

0: Hey, welcome back. Here are some other headlines we are watching tonight. Earlier this week, a Florida woman was arrested after she showed up at Mar-a-Lago in Palm Beach, quote, looking for the car wash. Now, that woman reached a security checkpoint area. She apparently became verbally combative with security and refused to leave. A 29-year-old now faces aggravated assault charges. And right-wing influencer Milo Yiannopoulos was detained by ICE yesterday. The self-described internet troll was arrested at an airport in New Orleans. DHS says the UK national failed to show up to his immigration hearing and overstayed his welcome after entering the United States back in 2019. And yesterday, a federal judge in Boston blocked part of Trump's executive order about mail-in voting. The recently finalized regulation could require the Postal Service to reject ballots that are not on a federal list of eligible voters. But the order is blocked for at least 2 weeks, which means that the order might not be implemented in time for the midterms. And in Wisconsin, a parent tricked a 9-year-old football player as they were going in for the touchdown. Look at that. That dad was apparently upset about a previous call. Local cops found him. They pulled him over and they gave him a citation for disorderly conduct. And in Chicago, a woman had a reunion 12 years in the making with her beloved dog, Floor. Now, Floor went missing over a decade ago after Vanessa Antonio went to work one day. She thought she would never see the Chihuahua again. But just a few weeks ago, after that big storm in Gary, Indiana, Floor was found during the recovery effort. So glad to see them back together. And now to a story about something that everyone is obsessed with these days, it seems like. Sleep, right? Well, lots of people are now tracking how well they sleep using things like the Whoop bands or the Aura rings. Well, what if the thing that's tracking your sleep doesn't actually work as well as they say it does? That is the basis of a new lawsuit against Aura, which alleges it falsely advertises its sleep tracking technology. Aura has told its customers that it can measure different sleep stages with 95% accuracy. This lawsuit says it's closer to 50%, like a kind of a coin toss, right? Well, Aura rings were bought by 3 million people last year, and they brought in over $1 billion in sales. But is their sleep tracking tech actually working? When we reached out to them for comment, Aura said in part, "We stand behind the science research accuracy claims. We dispute the allegations, and we will defend against them in the appropriate legal forum." Let's bring in NBC legal analyst Angela Sinandela for more on this. Angela, it seems like part of this lawsuit points to some testing. So how strong is that testing? How strong of a case does this look like here?
1: Hey, Gotti. So look, on its face, this false advertising claim, I think, could very possibly hold water. And that is because a false advertising claim lives and dies in the gap between what any company is telling you about its product and then actually what that product is delivering. And the numbers that you quoted, I think, are the most important part of this lawsuit, because judges love numbers. And the fact that Aura is saying that they provide up to 95% accuracy, whereas in reality, this Nature study that they are quoting, so an independent third-party study, says the accuracy is really around like 53%. I think that gap is significant. But then there's also the bigger question of whether or not that gap was enough to convince customers to have bought it or not. Would it have changed customer behavior? Now, I think it's really interesting, that statement that you just quoted from Aura, because that last thing they say here in the appropriate legal forum is something that is vital. So class action lawsuits can only be brought in courts. But what Aura did tell NBC News is that all customers here have agreed to forced arbitration. And I did check their terms really quickly. They do have a class action waiver there. So this class action lawsuit has been put forth in front of a court, but likely if that class action waiver and the forced arbitration terms do stand, then the judge would then kick it back out and it would then be determined in arbitration, which would mean the class action would go away, Gotti.
0: Interesting. Very. I always read the terms of service, or at least follow you on TikTok about the terms of service, because you're so good at breaking those down. This is one of those things, though. Sleep is very subjective. And like, I've tried to track my sleep with my iWatch, and my iWatch has told me that I like slept really great and I feel horrible the next day. Or sometimes I feel like very well rested and it's like, no, you only got 3 hours of sleep. I mean, this might get a little complicated in court, right?
1: Yeah, it would, absolutely. And I want to say that, like, even if this were to survive a motion to dismiss, and if the judge didn't even consider the class action waiver, all of that would come out in discovery. And it is important to note that these are only claims that are being made by the plaintiffs. So we haven't really heard all of the science yet behind what Ara has said, on top of which they claim to have 25 plus PhD scientists who are really working behind this. So if they were to provide science that actually showed that, no, their claims have been tested and that the metric that was used by the Nature study is different from the metrics that they used, then they could certainly fight this. But all of this comes down, Gaudi, to the reasonable consumer. So to some degree, all of that science doesn't even matter so much as the reasonable consumer was deceived. So if all that language just, you know, confused someone without delving into the details, that sort of claim could still stand. So even if it doesn't happen in court, but it gets moved to arbitration, these same questions would be brought up in arbitration, Gaudi.
0: Yeah, where clearly some lawyers are going to be losing a lot of sleep over all of this. Angela Sinandela, thank you so very much for joining us. And coming up in the future of everything, there's been some glowing orbs spotted in the Earth's atmosphere, right? A lot of questions about where it comes from. Friend of the show, Avi Loeb, is going to join us with his assessment next, and it has to do with warp drives?

0: Hey, welcome back. In tonight's Future of Everything, with all this talk about space and UAPs, there's also a headline that obviously stopped me in my tracks. It's from Harvard's Professor Avi Loeb. Numerical simulations of the glowing orbs surrounding warp drives in Earth's atmosphere. What? Wait, orbs? What orbs are we talking about? Warp drives. Fortunately, we now have the esteemed professor on speed dial, and he answers. So, professor, thank you so very much for being with us again. I read this. I also read the white paper way more times than I'd like to admit, and I still am so baffled. Are you suggesting that the orbs, that, like the ones that we've been seeing reported by service members, might be warp signatures? Or is this more of like a thought experiment? Maybe this is how we should be analyzing things scientifically moving forward.
1: Well, thanks for having me. The orbs are really a puzzle. We don't know what they are. They do not resemble drones in some of their properties. They do not resemble military flares, laser spots. I looked at various possibilities. So they are a mystery. They move in ways that we cannot really understand based on known technologies. And so the question is, what are they? It's like a detective story. And I argue that, of course, they might be objects manufactured by alien civilizations if they are not human-made. But the question is, what propels them and how do they produce the light that we see? And since 1994, when a Mexican physicist, Miguel Alcubierre, came with a solution to Einstein's theory of general relativity that allows for a bubble of space-time that is highly distorted to move at an arbitrary speed and carry passengers, people speculated that perhaps this is a vehicle that can bring interstellar visitors to our backyard, and it can do so even at a speed greater than the speed of light in principle. The passenger inside of this bubble doesn't move. It's the bubble itself that can move at arbitrary speed. Mm-hmm. And so the question that I asked we're talking about 32 years after this suggestion was made, is what will happen if such a warped space-time bubble passes through the Earth's atmosphere? And the answer is it will generate a fireball, because the stream of air that is deflected by this warped space-time will collide and heat up to a very high temperature. You will get an object, if it moves, let's say, close to the speed of light, and it's roughly the size of an aircraft, it will generate a ball of light that is brighter than the sun in our sky, more than a terawatt, 10% of the global energy consumption around the globe. So definitely we don't see that. The orbs are much fainter than that. But what we found is that as you slow down this warp bubble, if you bring it below the sound speed, as we see these orbs moving, then the luminosity gets reasonable and could accommodate what we are seeing. So it's one of these cosmic messengers that may be responsible for a phenomenon that we don't understand. And that's what makes it exciting, because, we don't know what we will find when we get better data. We are proposing to the U.S. government to collaborate on putting new sensors in the sites where they see these orbs. These orbs are definitely out there. I believe that I was tasked to lead the UAP Science Advisory Council because the All Domain Anomaly Resolution Office in the Pentagon collected data and realized these things are real and they cannot be explained in terms of human-made technologies.
0: Hopefully we'll get some more of those instruments up and running, because again, from what we've seen from all the tranches that have been released so far, we're still missing some solid, verifiable data. I also saw you weigh in on some rumors about the United States government possibly luring in UAPs at maybe like the White Sands, New Mexico missile range or around there. As head of the UAP Science Advisory Council, is there any truth to those rumors?
1: Well, I would not exclude the possibility that somewhere, either within government or within corporations, there are materials from those objects that are responsible for the orbs. And the reason I say that is because a few years ago, I had a visitor that used to work in one of these corporations, and he told me, he was a high-level official there, he said that, these rumors are not necessarily wrong. And so, you know, obviously it will be a shortcut for us to get to the truth if we find materials. And one way to find it is if there is a crash site, but it could also involve a functioning device, something that, you know, somehow was left in the field and was found. And we don't know about this because it's probably highly classified. There was probably some suspicion that it may be from an adversarial nation, but I wouldn't exclude the possibility that it may be there. And of course, if we get our hands on it, as scientists, you know, I went to the Pacific Ocean, just to give an example, to collect tiny fragments from a meteor that exploded there. And we were able to figure out isotopic chemical composition of material from outside the solar system from a fraction of a gram, you know, a milligram or less. And if we get like more than a gram, it will be a treasure. We can immediately tell if we are dealing with something that came from outside the solar system. And what kind of technology does it possess?
0: Yeah, if there are samples like that that are out there, we know where to get them to stat. Professor, always a pleasure to see you, and we'll be thinking about what you said for quite some time. Thank you very much.
1: Well, the best is yet to come.
0: Yeah, hopefully, and still to come. A geneticist figured out how to breed a truly hypoallergenic pup, and we got to meet the beagle who could give hope to dog lovers with allergies. But first, you got to see this. Speaking of pup, little pooch got stuck in a storm drain out in Florida, and officers were having trouble getting it to come inside a bucket, so they turned to some bait, a cheesy little ball.
2: You got something sticky? Sticky? Like you can put it into the bottom of this thing so it'll climb into it?
3: Where'd that cheese on the bottom of this bucket?
0: Let's go! Look at that little pup. Sometimes it is easy being cheesy. We'll be right back.

0: And finally tonight, if you are allergic to dogs or cats or hamsters or whatever, well, here's what might be in your future. You're about to meet one of the first genetically engineered to be hypoallergenic animals on Earth. Yeah, check this out.
1: If you spotted this beagle named Bailey, you'd probably never imagine that the little cutie might just be the most scientifically studied dog on the planet.
2: Oh, yeah!
1: Bailey isn't just any beagle. She's one of only two pups that has been genetically engineered in a lab to be completely allergy-free. And as someone who's allergic to dogs, it was something I had to smell for myself.
3: You smell good. I've never been able to sniff dogs before.
4: Wow! This is what people that are not allergic to dogs get to experience? Come on.
5: She's the best.
1: And Bailey's human, Matt, can totally relate.
5: I've been allergic to dogs my whole life, which meant that my family could never get a dog when I was growing up. I realized that allergies were caused by a gene, a major allergen gene that's found across breeds of dogs. And I wondered if we could use modern gene editing tools to actually address allergies at their biological source.
1: And being a geneticist, he thought, why not use the gene editing technology CRISPR, which is essentially a pair of molecular scissors, to change the beagle's DNA and remove the allergy gene?
3: How is this different than a hypoallergenic dog?
5: There's this idea that some breeds are hypoallergenic simply because they shed less hair. But dogs as a species all have the same major allergen gene that's produced from their tongue, and it ends up in their saliva and in their hair and dander.
4: So how did it go from this to this?
5: So we have all the letters of DNA up on the screen. On the top, we have a normal beagle, and this is the DNA sequence here. And then the bottom two rows are Alfie and Bailey, our two puppies. Okay. This one A here that's not present in the unedited dogs. And so this A disrupts that gene and prevents it from being produced.
4: So from that to that to this over here. Wow. Just wagging her tail.
1: Matt says the new DNA was inserted into an egg, which was then carried by a surrogate beagle.
6: These are basically animal cells.
4: How do you respond to people who may be a little bit put off by genetically engineering dogs?
5: Gene editing is a powerful tool. So for us, the most important thing is making sure that animal health and safety is completely protected. And so far, the dogs have developed normally and are completely healthy to date.
1: But could an explosion of allergy-free dogs prevent others from being rescued at shelters? Well, Matt says the way he sees it, a lot of dogs end up sheltered because of allergies.
5: Allergies are a huge health problem. They contribute to the development and persistence of asthma. They trigger over 1 million asthmatic attacks every year. So we're really trying to do something that has a meaningful benefit.
4: And what's next?
5: Interested in applying this edit to other breeds of dogs and interested in applying it to service dogs for people who could benefit from a dog but have never been able to have that relationship. We'd really like to make that possible.
4: Come on.
1: In the meantime, Matt's just thrilled to actually be a dog dad.
5: Everyone has been filled with just sort of a feeling of awe that this works like this. Of course, it's not magic. It is science.
1: But science that's also quite the walk in the park.
0: Oh, my gosh. Bailey! That's going to do it for us tonight. I'm Gadi Schwartz. We'll see you here back on Monday. But until then, stay tuned to NBC News Now.

0: Tonight, the number of missing doubling in Nepal, and the warning, it could happen again. The remarkable rescues, people pulled through the mud to safety. 2,000 now feared missing, including nearly 100 Americans, as we get new images of that powerful wave surrounding homes like this. Our team in the disaster zone tonight. Here at home, new requests from the jury in the Lindsay Clancy case. The mom who admitted killing her own children. The key evidence they're asking to see again. The Texas school in lockdown. 3 students stabbed. Others running for their lives just as the school year starts. The plane crashing onto a Florida beach, landing upside down. How the pilot was able to get out alive. Incredible rescue. We'll show you the video of crews saving a climber who clung to a tiny rock ledge just 6 inches wide for hours on this mountain. How he was able to hang on. Parents behaving badly. The adult at a youth football game accused of tripping a 9-year-old boy trying to score a touchdown. What he told police on body cam when they caught up to him. The blatant crime caught on dash cam video. These scammers faking car crashes to defraud insurance. The prison time they're now facing. Straight out of a movie, wild video of a gang robbing a moving truck on the highway. You won't believe what they were stealing. Plus, the new push to rename Nashville's airport after Dolly Parton, the governor, weighing in tonight. And our series, Great Americans. Tonight, actor Gary Sinise, how he turned his role as Lieutenant Dan into a mission to help veterans in real life. Nightly News starts right now.
1: This is NBC Nightly News with Tom Yamas.
0: And good evening. We thank you for joining us on this Friday night. We begin with those harrowing developments in Nepal. The number of missing there has now doubled to 2,000 people. And there are growing fears that even more devastation could be on the way. Right now, search and rescue crews are fanning out across the region with time running out to find the missing. We saw scenes just like this, rescuers trudging through thick mud to save lives, some even carrying survivors on their back like this. And right now, hundreds of people are still trapped, like the family in this house. You can see their home being swallowed by that monster wave when the floods hit. Tonight, that family is still stuck. You can actually see them there right outside on their balcony. And now there's a new threat that more flooding could happen at any moment. Our Janice Mackey Frayer and her team are in the flood zone, and they start us off tonight.
2: Tonight, an all-out race to find survivors. Near this tunnel, a rescuer crawling through mud to reach a man who's trapped and somehow pull him out. Rescuers carrying survivors on their backs. Hundreds were trapped here when waves destroyed a hydropower project. It took helicopters just to reach it. And officials say there are 100 more workers still stuck inside. Days after disaster hit, the number of people missing has doubled to nearly 2,000, and reaching survivors is treacherous. This family climbing to a balcony waving for help, marooned by rushing water. Tonight, the water is gone and their house is still standing, but surrounded by mud and debris. Rescuers so far unable to reach them. And now a new threat. Reports that a lake created by all that flood water in Tibet has burst, triggering panic downstream in Nepal that more flooding would hit.
3: Here at the river, officials are concerned that the water level may be rising, so they're using whistles and loudspeakers telling people to move back.
2: New images also emerging of the moment that triggered the torrent of water. Clouds rising over where part of a glacier collapsed. There are still 90 Americans missing here.
4: I just want to know she's okay.
2: Including Hunarai's mother, who came to Nepal from Kentucky for her birthday.
4: She's so incredibly loved, and she's just, she has like the most beautiful personality anybody could ever have.
0: Janice is back in Nepal's capital tonight, and Janice, officials are not asking for more search and rescue teams?
3: Tom, U.S. aid is beginning to arrive here, blankets, food, things like that. But so far, Nepal doesn't want search and rescue help. Officials insist their security forces can handle it. Yet 2,000 people are missing in what is effectively a corridor of mud. So the magnitude of what those rescuers face is staggering. Tom?
0: An international tragedy. Okay, Janice, thank you for being there. Back here at home, we are on verdict watch. The jury in the Lindsey Clancy trial today asking to see specific evidence on day two of deliberations. The Massachusetts mother admitted to killing her three children. Emily Akeda now on what the jury wants another look at.
5: Tonight, Lindsey Clancy's fate hanging in the balance.
6: It's been a long day for everybody.
5: After a second day of jury deliberations ended without a decision on whether the Massachusetts mom should be held criminally responsible for killing her three kids in 2023. But today, some insight into the jury room. Clancy's attorney seen walking a box of exhibits into the courthouse. He says the jury requested to see the knife she harmed herself with and two bags of pills, including the one the defense held up during closing arguments.
3: What can we infer from them asking for the physical evidence?
7: Okay, one thing is they just might be getting organized, right? The second part is that it may get right to the crux of the case. How mentally ill was Lindsey Clancy?
5: The defense doesn't deny Clancy killed her kids, but argues postpartum psychosis is to blame, while the prosecution says Clancy was in full control.
8: She left them discarded on the basement floor, like broken toys.
5: NBC News learning today, one of the prosecution experts, psychiatrist Dr. Avram Mack, is no longer employed by a children's hospital in Delaware. They say he resigned on Monday, the same day he finished his testimony, contending Clancy knew right from wrong. But the defense hammered his credibility when Mack mischaracterized an episiotomy, a surgical incision.
9: I'm referring to you saying that an episiotomy is a tear. And it's not.
5: We were unable to reach Mack for comment.
0: All right, Emily Akeda joins us now live outside that courthouse in Plymouth, Massachusetts. So, Emily, any sense of whether the jury is close to a verdict?
3: Well, it's hard to say, Tom, but the defense acknowledges that deliberations could take some time because of the complicated nature of this case, including 21 days of testimony to consider. In the meantime, the defense says that Lindsey Clancy is feeling nervous and scared. Jury deliberations resume on Monday, Tom.
0: Okay, Emily, thank you. And just breaking tonight, a stabbing attack at a high school in El Paso. This was the scene at America's High School. You can see teens there hiding under their desks as police search the school. And here you see others scrambling to safety. The El Paso County Sheriff's Department says three kids were hurt, but that they're all in stable condition. Authorities say a 14-year-old suspect has been taken into custody. A terrible way to start the school year. All right, today President Trump announced major plans to create a new Space Force Academy just days before NASA is set to launch its next generation telescope, expected to dramatically expand our view into the cosmos. Here's Tom Costello.
10: Making history in Houston, the Artemis II crew awarded the Congressional Space Medal of Honor as President Trump announced the creation of a new academy for the Space Force military branch, much like West Point, Annapolis, or the Air Force Academy.
11: A nation cannot be first on Earth if we're going to be second in space. Just not going to happen.
10: Mr. Trump then became the first president to call the space station from Mission Control.
12: I just want to thank Jessica, Anil, Jack, great Americans, great patriots, brave people.
10: All as NASA prepares to make history this weekend, launching a next-gen telescope expected to upend our understanding of the universe. The Nancy Grace Roman telescope will orbit a million miles from Earth. We went into NASA's clean room to see how it will peer through vast stretches of space to survey the infrared universe.
13: So we can actually see back to about 600 million years after the Big Bang.
10: Make no mistake, this telescope is going to revolutionize our understanding of the stars because its field of view is 100 times greater than that of Hubble. So that will allow it to see thousands of planets, millions of galaxies, billions of stars that we have no idea are even out there.
14: And that will give us the pointer to where we need to go to find planets that are like our own, an Earth-like planet around a sun-like star.
10: And the ultimate question, is there or was there life beyond Earth? Tom Costello, NBC News, at the NASA Goddard Space Flight Center.
6: We have some new video we want to show you tonight. The moment a plane crashes and then flips over on a Florida beach. This is incredible, though. The pilot survived. George Solis with that video tonight.
15: Tonight, the stunning crash along the East Coast. Watch as that small plane quickly loses altitude and slams into the water in Florida. You can see the large splash as it makes impact and flips over.
16: Engine failure, going in the water.
15: It happened Thursday, just off New Smyrna Beach.
17: Very scary, and a lot of police and lifeguards come down. They had four-wheelers.
15: Authorities say the lone pilot was amazingly able to climb out of the aircraft without life-threatening injuries.
18: I heard a loud backfire, like one big pop. No smoke, just a real loud pop in the engine.
15: David Young recorded the video, crediting the pilot for taking swift action.
18: He really couldn't put it on the beach. I mean, there's obviously people on the beach.
15: With the plane lying upside down in the water, lifeguard Nicholas Giroux rushed in to help.
19: He was definitely shooken up, but he seemed fine physically.
15: After that incredible crash landing.
19: It's definitely the craziest and most unexpected situation I've had to deal with.
20: The pilot was taken to a nearby hospital with amazingly no known injuries. The FAA and NTSB were both notified to figure out what caused the crash. Tom?
6: Injuries either. Incredible. Okay, George, thank you. Now to that daring mountain rescue in California. An experienced climber who became stranded and was clinging to a 6-inch ledge for hours is crediting rescue teams for saving his life. Tonight it was all caught on camera, and now he's telling his story to our Liz Kreutz.
21: My job was to stay alive.
22: Rob Martin speaking out for the first time about the more than 8 hours he spent clinging to this steep cliff in California's Sierra Nevada as first responders made the daring attempt to save him. The incredible rescue began around lunchtime Saturday when Martin, an experienced rock climber, says he got caught off course and realized he was stuck. He perched himself on this tiny 6-inch ledge, signaled for help, and waited.
23: What was going through your mind all of those hours?
21: There's a lot of stuff. It was, you know, a lot of scary thoughts, a lot of lonely thoughts. It was very uncomfortable. My hands were cramping. The feet were the hardest part. You know, they're only half on the ledge.
22: But amazingly, he held on, knowing the fully volunteer Mono County Search and Rescue Team had sprung into action.
24: He was just in a very dire situation.
25: Hold on, let me get this.
22: Mitchell Queering says it took their group at least 2 hours to locate Martin, at first just there as a tiny speck, and then several more to actually get close, eventually reaching him after 9 p.m. This, the moment of relief.
21: My message to Mitch and his team is, you know, thank you for saving my life.
22: The full rescue lasted more than 15 hours, with the group not getting safely back on ground until close to 5 a.m.
21: I would not be sitting here if it wasn't for them and their sense of service.
23: What does that mean to you?
24: It's the entire reason that we do this. It means the world.
22: Liz Kreutz, NBC News.
6: All right, we are back in 60 seconds. Still to come tonight here on Nightly News. The father on the field watched this, taking down a 9-year-old headed for the end zone. What he told police when they found him. And the staged car crash is all part of an elaborate insurance scam. The prison sentence just handed down. Plus, our series tonight, Great Americans, actor Gary Sinise and his decades of

0: We're back now with a troubling scene at a youth football game south of Milwaukee. A father rushing onto the field and taking down a player who was only 9 years old. Shaquille Brewster now with the video.
1: It starts as an explosive play in Wisconsin. But watch again in slow motion. Number 88 of the Racine Youth Eagles briefly runs out of frame with the ball. The camera catches up to him and look closely. Police say that's the father of a player on the opposing team, Terrence Bradshaw, tripping the 9-year-old boy whose nickname is Juju. This angle shows Bradshaw walking up, his pace increasing before the two both fall to the ground. After the incident, both leaving, officials calling off the game, police quickly locating Bradshaw. In newly released body camera video, he apologizes repeatedly.
2: I'm more mad at myself than anything else right now.
3: I mean, it's kids.
1: Bradshaw telling the officer he was trying to stop the game after his own son was hit.
3: Did you kick one of the kids?
2: Huh?
3: Did you kick?
2: We slid together. Like, I was trying to stop him, but he was already running, so we slid.
1: Explaining he was scared because his son had been hurt before and worried it could happen again. Police say the player Bradshaw hit was not injured and cited Bradshaw with disorderly conduct. But Juju's grandmother tonight telling us she wishes more was done, saying he hasn't been playing like himself since this moment. Shaquille Brewster, NBC News.
0: All right, we're back in a moment with the car crash caught on camera, but it was all a scam, and now the fraudsters are paying the price. And the latest tribute to the Queen of Country, the major step tonight to get an airport named after

Back now with some insurance scammers caught on camera. You got to see this. You see the car right there swerving in front of another vehicle and nearly causing a collision on a highway in Queens, New York. Then get this, that car reversing to slam into the car behind it to fake a car accident. Now, the people responsible for it are all going to prison. The Queens District Attorney's Office says they staged three car crashes just like this, seeking insurance payouts for damages. Also tonight, you got to watch this wild video. It's Hollywood style high-speed robbery, but in Egypt. You see this gang in a speeding pickup truck climb onto the hood, and they're robbing the truck, but you won't believe what they're stealing. It's frozen chicken. You see them tossing the frozen chicken into the truck bed, the wings, the drummies, everything. Egyptian officials say the incident turned violent, though, ending in a shootout with those three suspects. And in Tennessee, Governor Bill Lee is proposing to rename the Nashville International Airport after Dolly Parton. His announcement comes just days after Parton's death. The proposal is set to be discussed at a meeting next month with the Metro Nashville Airport Authority. All right, when we come back here on Nightly News, our series, Great Americans. Lieutenant Dan launched his career, but it also gave him purpose. Gary Sinise's mission.

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1: Finally tonight, our series, Great Americans, where we speak with those who have achieved so much about their lives and this country. Tonight, the role of Lieutenant Dan made him famous, but it also gave him a mission. Our great American this week, actor and philanthropist, Gary Sinise.
2: Number one thing that I love about America is the freedom that we have in this country.
3: These are all personal coins that have been given to me over the years.
4: Born into a family of veterans dating back to World War I.
2: That's me.
4: Gary Sinise carries on his family's legacy of defending America's freedoms in his own way.
5: All we're talking about here is floor amps.
6: In the end, you'll get bit.
3: This is actually the wig I wore in Forrest Gump.
6: I never thanked you for saving my life.
4: Sinise's breakthrough role changed the trajectory of his life.
2: When I really started getting involved with our wounded, it was after playing Lieutenant Dan.
7: He'd tell us to get down, shut up.
8: Get down, shut up.
2: Get down, shut up.
4: His Oscar-nominated performance in Forrest Gump hitting a chord with veterans.
2: I like the scene where Lieutenant Dan pulls Forrest out of the bed.
9: See that? Do you know what it's like not to be able to use your legs?
10: Yes, sir, I do.
2: And he tells him that he had a destiny.
9: I was supposed to die in the field with honor. That was my destiny, and you cheated me out of it.
2: He had that understandable anger and despair that so many Vietnam veterans experienced when they came home from war. And we don't want that for anybody who serves our country.
4: Sinise became passionate about helping America's veterans. Then, 9/11 was a turning point.
11: We can never do enough, but we can always try to do a little bit more.
2: I can't tell you the number that I met who raised their hand after September 11th. They said, I felt called, you know, to do it. Well, I did too.
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4: All while juggling duties as a dad. Sinise's son, Mac, was an accomplished drummer and composer.
2: We have the albums in here, first record, and then the second record.
4: When Mac developed a rare type of bone cancer, he joined his dad's foundation.
2: My son was coming to help me. He was starting to feel, well, this is my history, too. And that was beautiful to experience, to see him just fall in love with it like that.
4: Mac passed away in 2024 at the age of 33. Gary, now 71, navigates his own grief by helping those he calls freedom providers in their time of need.
2: You know, if your own broken heart is having trouble and you help somebody else with a broken heart and you lift them up a little bit, it's a little easier for you.
1: Gary Sinise, this week's Great American. That does it for us tonight on this Friday. We thank you so much for watching. I'm Tom Yamas. Tonight and always.

0: Tonight, the number of missing doubling in Nepal and the warning it could happen again. The remarkable rescue, people pulled through the mud to safety. 2,000 now feared missing, including nearly 100 Americans. As we get new images of that powerful wave surrounding homes like this, our team is on the ground there. Here at home, new requests from the jury in the Lindsay Clancy case. The mom who admitted to killing her own children. The key evidence they're asking to see. The Texas school in lockdown. 3 students stabbed. Others running for their lives just as the school year starts. The plane crashing onto a Florida beach, landing upside down. How the pilot was able to get out alive. Overseas, the violent drone attack in Ukraine, a woman barely escaping the blast. The high-speed heist, daredevil thieves standing on the hood of their car, stealing from the back of a speeding truck. Plus, the humanoid robots that will clean your home for just $30 an hour. But can they really get the job done? The CEO joins Top Story. And the warning to managers why a lot of employees could be taking off this November 19th, we'll explain. Top Story starts right now. And good evening. We come on the air. There is still an urgent mission to find survivors after those catastrophic floods in Nepal. The number of the missing has now doubled. Right now, authorities say nearly 2,000 people are unaccounted for, 90 Americans among them because of this right here. Tonight, there is still hope, though, that we have seen remarkable rescues like this. 2 emergency workers there crawling across the mud, reaching out to save this person who was trapped. Now, also, you can see others hoisting up people and survivors, carrying them to safety on their backs. The army in Nepal sending out helicopters to deliver aid and lifting people from the hardest hit areas. New video showing the sheer force of the water that rushed in with so little warning. A family stranded on the balcony of this home as nearly everything around them is destroyed. The true scale of destruction now coming into focus. Entire neighborhoods wiped out, buildings and cars covered in thick mud and debris. And tonight, new concerns that even more flooding could happen at any moment. In a moment, we'll speak with 2 Americans desperately waiting for word about their missing parents. But first, Janice Mackey Frayer is in the flood zone. She starts us off.
1: Tonight, an all-out race to find survivors. Near this tunnel, a rescuer crawling through mud to reach a man who's trapped and somehow pull him out. Rescuers carrying survivors on their backs. Hundreds were trapped here when waves destroyed a hydropower project. It took helicopters just to reach it. And officials say there are 100 more workers still stuck inside. Days after disaster hit, the number of people missing has doubled to nearly 2,000, and reaching survivors is treacherous. This family climbing to a balcony waving for help, marooned by rushing water. Tonight, the water is gone and their house is still standing, but surrounded by mud and debris. Rescuers so far unable to reach them. And now a new threat. Reports that a lake created by all that flood water in Tibet has burst, triggering panic downstream in Nepal that more flooding would hit.
2: Here at the river, officials are concerned that the water level may be rising, so they're using whistles and loudspeakers telling people to move back.
1: New images also emerging of the moment that triggered the torrent of water. Clouds rising over where part of a glacier collapsed. There are still 90 Americans missing here.
3: I just want to know she's okay.
1: Including Huna Rai's mother, who came to Nepal from Kentucky for her birthday.
3: She's so incredibly loved, and she's just, she has like the most, like the most beautiful personality anybody could ever have.
0: Janice Mackey Frayer joins us tonight from Nepal. And Janice, this is sort of interesting. Officials there in Nepal are not asking for more search and rescue teams. Explain why.
2: Well, U.S. aid is beginning to arrive here, things like food and blankets. But so far, Nepal says it doesn't want search and rescue help. Officials here insist their security forces are going to handle this. Yet there are 2,000 people who are missing in what is effectively a corridor of mud. So the magnitude of what those rescuers are facing, Tom, is staggering.
0: Yeah, it's terrible. Okay, Janice Mackey Frayer for us. I want to bring in 2 of those Americans desperate for word from their missing loved ones. Dhruv Amin's mother and mother-in-law and Sunny Patel's father were part of a group of seven Americans making a religious pilgrimage to Tibet when the floods hit. They are lifelong family friends together tonight, and they're joining Top Story. First, I am so sorry for what you guys are both going through right now. If we can, Dhruv, talk to us about the last time you spoke to your family, and do you have any idea what is going on right now?
4: So the last time we both talked to our family was the night before. They were planning to make the crossing where we saw that building getting hit by the water. It's funny because their car broke down before they were supposed to cross, and they would have crossed and we would have been fine if their car didn't break down. But we just got messages saying that we'll see you soon. We'll talk to you soon. Everything's great. Everything's fine. My mom sent me pictures and they're like, this is what we're doing. We're doing our prayers and we're doing everything else, and haven't heard since then. So we're anxiously waiting to hear something, some sort of information.
0: Sonny, does something like this, does it compel you to want to kind of just kind of run over there and just try to look for yourself? And I know it's hellish right now what's going on over there, but what can you do? You know, I'm sure it's so hard.
5: Yeah, there's a lot of waiting around and a lot of staring at your phone, and there's really not much beyond that. I mean, my mom and Dhruv's wife are anxious to get on a flight and go out to Nepal, but you know, we're kind of taking the other approach as to like, what are you going to do there? I mean, you see the videos that you guys are playing to open up the show, and it's rescue forces, you know, crawling around on the ground, carrying human full size adults, and like my mom's not capable of doing that, right? Like, I don't think in any sane world she's going to be searching and rescuing. Now, they want to get over there and just be close, and I understand that, but it makes it pretty difficult to navigate. It's a lot of emotions and a lot of you know, practicality doesn't always weigh in when
0: Dhruv, and again, I'm, you know, I thank you for talking to us, but I know this has been very, very hard. What did you think when you saw those first images coming in? Because I know, you know, we see a lot of stuff in our news business. I thought the images were fake because they were so horrific and devastating. You know, you almost couldn't believe that. And did your families get any sense that this was a possibility? I know it was sort of a freak accident, but were there any talks of sort of a natural disaster bubbling up there?
4: I mean, our parents are going for a pilgrimage to one of our sacred areas in Hinduism. And truth is, this is the easy part of the trip. This is the part where you're not expecting anything. When they're going up the mountain and they're doing their circle and they're doing their parikrama, like, that's the part where we were going to be worried. Are they going to be okay? Are they going to handle this? And my mother has done this trip seven times. This is her seventh time. I myself have done this 10 years, like, no, almost 15 years ago. And I was shocked because I saw the building and I was like, I was in front of this building 15 years ago. And you see the tsunami. And honestly, that wave of water hits you with that wave of thought that my mother-in-law, my close family friend, my mom were in that building. And there's a shot that they may still be in that building. We don't have confirmation. And it's just overwhelming to see the level of everything that's here. And as someone who's visited this area, it's heartbreaking even more because now you see the damage that's gone to this area. But honestly, my first thoughts are about our families, and hopefully they can come back safe. After seeing all this, it gets scarier every minute we see it.
0: Sonny, I know you guys have been in contact with people that are over there on social media. I mean, what can you do? Do you send photos of your family and say, have you seen this person?
5: That's kind of why we're doing these segments, right? So we got in touch with, we've called every state agency we can think of. But when we talked to the U.S. Embassy in Beijing, the suggestions were to get on socials and post on Twitter, Instagram, and Facebook. So that's kind of how this whole thing started, to just raise awareness for anybody. You know, maybe someone sees these pictures and says, oh, I know somebody over there, and they recognize somebody or something. Just any form of communication. At this point, we're kind of looking for a miracle of sorts. So just any way to raise awareness and get pictures out there for the people that are missing. Obviously our parents, but there's thousands of others. So that's kind of our only approach right now.
0: Dhruv, I heard Sonny mention the State Department. What has your communication been like with government officials here?
4: The State Department has reached out to us. They reached out to us today. I mean, their frustration is probably ours, where it's we're worried they crossed the border and we're not getting much information from China. And that's our problem. I mean, I almost feel more comfortable if they happen in Kathmandu, if it happened in Nepal. You guys are there. We have enough journalists. We have people there. But, like, we hear nothing from China. And did they make it? Did they not? Right? Like, there's a hour window where they may have possibly gone in a car and drove, and they may be safe, or they didn't, or they got caught. And there's no information that we have at all. We're trying to track their phone using their last ping, and it stops right on the bridge that we see these videos. And it's hard because we can't get any information. So our State Department has been great. They've been reaching out to us. It's just that they can't give us any information that we don't know already. And that's why we're trying to go in any other avenue we can, just to get some glimmer of a picture or a phone call or something like that can tell us that everything is going well.
0: Yeah, Dhruv Amin, Sonny Patel, I am so sorry for what you guys are going through. If people are out there, you said you guys are on social media, that they can just reach out and look for the images there. Okay, I hope you guys get some type of information. Again, I'm so sorry for what you're going through.
4: Thank you.
5: Thank you very much.
0: All right. Back here at home, we are also tracking another major story. We are on verdict watch in the murder trial of Lindsay Clancy, the Massachusetts mom who admitted to killing her three young kids. On day two of deliberations, the jury asking to see specific evidence, including a knife and two bags of pills. Emily Aketa is at the courthouse.
6: Tonight, Lindsay Clancy's fate hanging in the balance.
7: It's been a long day for everybody.
6: After a second day of jury deliberations ended without a decision on whether the Massachusetts mom should be held criminally responsible for killing her three kids in 2023. But today, some insight into the jury room. Clancy's attorney seen walking a box of exhibits into the courthouse. He says the jury requested to see the knife she harmed herself with and two bags of pills, including the one the defense held up during closing arguments.
8: What can we infer from them asking for the physical evidence?
9: Okay, one thing is they just might be getting organized, right? The second part is that it may get right to the crux of the case. How mentally ill was Lindsay Clancy?
6: The defense doesn't deny Clancy killed her kids, but argues postpartum psychosis is to blame, while the prosecution says Clancy was in full control.
10: She left them discarded on the basement floor, like broken toys.
6: NBC News learning today, one of the prosecution experts, psychiatrist Dr. Avram Mack, is no longer employed by a children's hospital in Delaware. They say he resigned on Monday, the same day he finished his testimony, contending Clancy knew right from wrong. But the defense hammered his credibility when Mack mischaracterized an episiotomy, a surgical incision.
11: I'm referring to you saying that an episiotomy is a tear. And it's not.
6: We were unable to reach Mack for comment.
8: It's hard to say just how close the jury is to reaching a verdict, but the defense acknowledges it could take some time because of the complicated nature of this case, including 21 days of testimony to consider. In the meantime, the defense tells me that Lindsay Clancy is feeling nervous and scared. Jury deliberations will resume on Monday, Tom.
0: Okay, Emily Aketa covering that trial for us. Emily, thank you. In Florida, a pilot is lucky to be alive tonight after a stunning crash right into a Florida beach. George Solis with the incredible video.
12: Tonight, the stunning crash along the East Coast. Watch as that small plane quickly loses altitude and slams into the water in Florida. You can see the large splash as it makes impact and flips over.
13: Engine failure, going in the water.
12: It happened Thursday, just off New Smyrna Beach.
14: Very scary. And a lot of police and lifeguards come down. They had four-wheelers.
12: Authorities say the lone pilot was amazingly able to climb out of the aircraft without life-threatening injuries.
15: I heard a loud backfire, like one big pop. No smoke, just a real loud pop in the engine.
12: David Young recorded the video, crediting the pilot for taking swift action.
15: He really couldn't put it on the beach. I mean, there's obviously people on the beach.
12: With the plane lying upside down in the water, lifeguard Nicholas Giroux rushed in to help.
16: He was definitely shooken up, but he seemed fine physically.
12: After that incredible crash landing.
16: It's definitely the craziest and most unexpected situation I've had to deal with.
0: Okay, with that, George Solis joins Top Story Live tonight. He is on the beach for us. George, do we know about the condition of the pilot?
17: Tom, amazingly, no known injuries. So he was evaluated there on site after the crash, unscathed. He was later taken to a hospital where, again, amazingly, no injuries. Now, as far as what's next, the NTSB and the FAA are going to investigate what caused this crash. And by the way, we also reached out to the Banner Plane Company tonight. We did not hear back. Tom?
0: Okay, George Solis for us. George, thank you. Now to Top Stories, money talks and the efforts to tame rising prices across the country. In his clearest warning yet, Fed Reserve Chair Kevin Warsh called inflation concerning, leaving the door open for the interest rate hikes in the future, possibly. Brian Chung is at an annual Fed meeting in Jackson Hole, Wyoming. Brian, great assignment to have over there. You're looking the part. We appreciate it. Not sure if you're going to do some dove hunting there, but let us know. What can we read into the Fed chair's remarks? Could we see an interest rate hike this year?
18: Well, Tom, it really is more like hawk hunting out here in Jackson Hole, Wyoming. That is the economics term for policymakers that might be biased towards an interest rate hike, because that's what we heard from the Fed chairman just behind me at the Jackson Lake Lodge. This is exactly where we got this big splashy speech. This is an annual conference, but this is, of course, the first conference under newly minted Federal Reserve Chairman Kevin Warsh, who's only been in the role for just a few months. And in that speech, he offered what some economists I've been speaking with all day described as a welcome and a pleasant surprise, because he offered a lot of detail, a lot of thoughts on where inflation is right now. He said that inflation is concerning despite some more optimistic prints on prices in America that we've gotten this summer. He seemed to suggest he's not happy with inflation. And even though he didn't say how he would deal with that inflation, he did reiterate that the Fed's playbook for dealing with inflation has historically been interest rate hikes, which means that he could be opening the door for an interest rate hike as soon as September. You had markets rapidly repricing off of those remarks earlier this morning, and a majority of traders now expect the Fed to hike interest rates in just 3 weeks.
0: Okay, that's important there, that last part, what you just said. Brian, you know, Americans are feeling the pressure of high prices at home. What more did the Fed chair say about the current state of the economy?
18: Yeah, well, on one hand, you have the Federal Reserve's, again, they have a dual mandate. On one hand, it's stable prices, and he did describe inflation as something that is concerning to him. But on the other side of things, the Federal Reserve is also tasked with maximum employment, making sure that people have jobs, that they're getting paid well in those jobs. And he said the labor market does look steady. Unemployment is just hovering above the 4% range, which most economists will say is relatively healthy. So he did say that's good. But again, reiterating that he has this concern about inflation is certainly something. You have to remember, this is a Fed chair that's new to the job, and he's also setting forth what he describes as pretty dramatic change. He wants to institute a new regime that is going to cloud the outlook for how this Fed operates. I was speaking with one Fed official, Cleveland Fed President Beth Hammack. She actually preferred to raise interest rates earlier. She dissented in July, wanted to raise rates in that meeting. The board and the other Fed policymakers that get to vote on interest rates, they are a part of this picture as well that is increasingly clouded by this Fed chair who is still yet to set forth his agenda for that reform, meaning that the cloudy skies that you see right behind me here, the Tetons, is a bit emblematic of what the Federal Reserve finds itself in as well, Tom.
0: Oh, we'll take those cloudy skies. It looks beautiful out there. Brian, enjoy your time there. We thank you for your report. To Houston now, where President Trump announced major plans to create a new Space Force Academy during a visit to NASA Space Center. The news coming as NASA prepares to launch its next generation telescope that is expected to give us a new look into the universe. Here's Tom Costello.
19: Making history in Houston, the Artemis II crew awarded the Congressional Space Medal of Honor as President Trump announced the creation of a new academy for the Space Force military branch, much like West Point, Annapolis, or the Air Force Academy.
20: A nation cannot be first on Earth if we're going to be second in space. Just not going to happen.
19: Mr. Trump then became the first president to call the space station from mission control.
21: I just want to thank Jessica, Anil, Jack, great Americans, great patriots, brave people.
19: All as NASA prepares to make history this weekend, launching a next-gen telescope expected to upend our understanding of the universe. The Nancy Grace Roman telescope will orbit a million miles from Earth. We went into NASA's clean room to see how it will peer through vast stretches of space to survey the infrared universe.
22: So we can actually see back to about 600
1: million years after the Big Bang.
3: Make no mistake, this telescope is going to revolutionize our understanding of the stars because its field of view is 100 times greater than that of Hubble. So that will allow it to see thousands of planets, millions of galaxies, billions, billions of stars that we have no idea are even out there.
22: And that will give us the pointer to where we need to go to find planets that are like our own, an Earth-like planet around a Sun-like star.
19: And the ultimate question, is there or was there life beyond Earth? Tom Costello, NBC News, at the NASA Goddard Space Flight Center.
23: All right, when we come back tonight, foul on the field, the parent running out and tripping a young player on the other team. We're going to show you more of that video and what happened when police caught up to him. Plus, the hype is building for Grand Theft Auto 6, why it could be one of the biggest video game drops ever. You will not believe how much that game is expected to make. And a stranded climber rescued after spending hours clinging to the side of this tiny ledge, how crews finally got him down. That's ahead on Top Story.

0: We're back with a wild moment at a youth football game in Wisconsin. A father rushing the field, taking down a 9-year-old player. Police eventually catching up to that dad. Shaquille Brewster now on the video and the story.
1: It starts as an explosive play in Wisconsin. But watch again in slow motion. Number 88 of the Racine Youth Eagles briefly runs out of frame with the ball. The camera catches up to him and look closely. Police say that's the father of a player on the opposing team, Terrence Bradshaw, tripping the 9-year-old boy whose nickname is Juju. This angle shows Bradshaw walking up, his pace increasing before the two both fall to the ground. After the incident, both leaving, officials calling off the game, police quickly locating Bradshaw.
2: How's it going?
3: I apologize to the whole team.
1: In newly released body camera video, he apologizes repeatedly.
3: I'm more mad at myself than anything else right now.
2: It's kids.
1: Bradshaw telling the officer he was trying to stop the game after his own son was hit.
2: Did you kick one of the kids?
3: Huh?
2: Did you kick?
3: We slipped together. Like, I was trying to stop him, but he was already running, so we slipped.
1: Explaining he was scared because his son had been hurt before and worried it could happen again. Police say the player Bradshaw hit was not injured and cited Bradshaw with disorderly conduct. But Juju's grandmother tonight telling us she wishes more was done, saying he hasn't been playing like himself since this moment.
4: And even as officials called off that game, Juju was awarded that touchdown, which is in compliance with even NFL regulations if something like that were to happen. By the way, we did reach out to Bradshaw. He did not respond to our request for comment. Tom?
0: Shaq, thank you. Now to the daring rescue in California. A climber stranded on a 6-inch ledge. Yeah, just 6 inches for hours, clinging to the cliffside. Liz Kreutz has the moments he was pulled to safety and how he's doing now.
5: My job was to stay alive.
6: Rob Martin speaking out for the first time about the more than 8 hours he spent clinging to this steep cliff in California's Sierra Nevada as first responders made the daring attempt to save him. The incredible rescue began around lunchtime Saturday when Martin, an experienced rock climber, says he got caught off course and realized he was stuck. He perched himself on this tiny 6-inch ledge, signaled for help, and waited.
7: What was going through your mind all of those hours?
5: There's a lot of stuff. It was, a lot of scary thoughts, a lot of lonely thoughts. It was very uncomfortable. My hands were cramping. The feet were the hardest part. They're only half on the ledge.
6: But amazingly, he held on, knowing the fully volunteer Mono County Search and Rescue Team had sprung into action.
8: He was just in a very dire situation.
9: Hold on, let me get this.
6: Mitchell Queering says it took their group at least 2 hours to locate Martin, at first just there as a tiny speck, and then several more to actually get close, eventually reaching him after 9 p.m. This, the moment of relief.
5: My message to Mitch and his team is, thank you for saving my life.
6: The full rescue lasted more than 15 hours, with the group not getting safely back on ground until close to 5 a.m.
5: I would not be sitting here if it wasn't for them and their sense of service.
7: What does that mean to you?
8: It's the entire reason that we do this. It means the world.
0: Liz Kreutz joins us from L.A. Liz, the conditions at the time also made this rescue that much more challenging. And if you can explain something to our viewers, when you look at that video, was he going from the bottom up or the up to the bottom, or I'm sorry, from the top down? It's just tough to see that there was any path there.
7: Yeah, really, there was no path, Tom. He was on what he thought was the correct path climbing up this mountain, but ended up realizing, I got on the wrong path and I am now stuck here. He was able to, SOS for help. Those crews kicked into action. And part of the conditions you mentioned, it was so challenging because not only was it extremely hot, but there was actually very strong winds at the time, up to 50 miles per hour. And so these crews weren't able to use the helicopter to go rescue him. That is why these crews then had to climb themselves. And they actually had to get to the top of the mountain and then climb down to him using very dangerous and complicated rope techniques. Thankfully, Rob, the man they saved, is okay. Obviously, shaken up. He had some scrapes from holding on so long. But he said he wanted to speak out, Tom, simply to raise awareness for the amazing work that these rescue teams do. This group is fully volunteer donation base, true heroes by doing this and
0: yeah,
7: saving his life.
0: Yeah, you would definitely say that. Okay, Liz, thanks for that.
7: Yeah.
0: Still to come tonight here on Top Story, the high speed heist on the highway. We'll show you more of that wild video. Plus our great American this week, from his iconic role as Lieutenant Dan in Forrest Gump to his mission to give back to veterans. You'll hear from Gary.

0: Back now with Top Stories Newsfeed, and we start with a stabbing attack at a high school in El Paso. This was the scene at America's High School. You can see teens hiding under their desks as police search the school, and here you see others scrambling to safety. The El Paso County Sheriff's Department says three kids were hurt, but that they're all in stable condition. Authorities say a 14-year-old suspect has been taken into custody. And a narrow escape caught on camera in Ukraine. Keep your eyes on the right side of your screen here. You can see that woman walking before a Russian drone just hits that parking lot in Kyiv. Terrible. It sets off a fiery explosion, but miraculously, she's able to get up and run away. Officials have yet to comment publicly on this attack. And back here at home, actually not back here at home, in Egypt, there was a Hollywood-style high-end robbery. Video this gang showing jumps onto a speeding truck. Truck climbs onto the hood and robs the truck of frozen chicken. You can see them tossing frozen chicken into the truck bed. Egyptian officials say the situation took a violent turn, ending in a shootout with those three suspects. All right, now to a major update on what could be the most anticipated video game of all time, Grand Theft Auto 6. It doesn't come out until November 19th, but millions of fans have already pre-ordered copies. And now the publisher Rockstar has partnered with Netflix to stream footage of the gameplay for the first time. A quick warning, this video game is definitely not kid-friendly. Take a look.
1: Here, you take this.
0: Yeah, the clips feature some of the high-octane gunfights and violent car chases that made the franchise a cultural phenomenon, and many fans are already raving.
2: Hey, driver, what was your name again?
3: Was peak. It was actually good.
4: There is no game that is going to compete with GTA 6.
5: Everywhere you look, it's just mind-blowingly impressive.
0: Analysts predict sales of GTA 6 could bring in $4.5 billion. You heard that right. $4.5 billion by launch week. With games costing $80 a pop, the release has the potential to shatter records, and fans are taking this so seriously, they're actually taking off work, hoping to just play all day. The Wall Street Journal warning managers to beware to prepare for a work blackout. One U.S. Army unit in Georgia even offering soldiers 4 days off when the game comes out if they agree to sign a reenlistment contract. That's crazy. Joining us here on set is Ashley Wong. She's the journalist behind the great Wall Street Journal story and headline. Ashley, thanks for being here. They're already starting to plan their lives around this. What makes this game so great?
6: So the thing that stands out about Grand Theft Auto is the world building, really. The richness of the graphics and the richness of this fake state called Leonida that they've created for GTA 6. And people always talk about the morally complex characters and the quality of the storylines and the fact that you can do anything from completing the challenges and rising up in the criminal underworld to just hanging out and doing petty theft all day long.
0: It's essentially sort of living an action movie if you were
6: exactly.
0: The bad guys.
6: Mm-hmm.
0: And the age for GTA 6, for obviously a lot of adults are playing this, but for kids, what is the usual age for them?
6: I don't know exactly what the bottom limit is on the age, but I would say it's probably not for any kids under 13.
0: So one of the reasons why this is a video game but it's not for kids is because of the things you can do. I think we saw a clip there where people were shooting at a police helicopter. What are some of the other things you can do in this game?
6: So some of the other things you can do is you can drive your car through streets full of people, you can rob banks, you can bust people out of jail. It really all operates around committing crimes and moving your way up through the criminal enterprise.
0: There was also a big controversy when these games came out about the way women were treated. How is GTA 6?
6: Well, GTA 6 is going to feature the first female protagonist ever in the franchise's history. And so fans are really excited for that. But yes, historically, women have not exactly been front and center at Grand Theft Auto.
0: Yeah, and also the crimes committed against women, too, right? And sometimes
6: yes,
0: in these games.
6: Yes, and the way that women are portrayed in some of these games has been controversial.
0: So earlier, there were some clips that were leaked online, right? And I think the publisher of the game said that was heartbreaking. Why was they so upset about that? Because there's sort of like a buildup to the suspense of when the game comes out?
6: Yeah, well, it's been a 13-year wait. The last Grand Theft Auto game came out in 2013. And so fans have been clamoring for this for years. I mean, some of the players that I spoke to were teenagers when the last game came out. And the release date has been pushed back twice. There was a leak in 2022. And so the more people have been asked to wait, the more they want to see. And that has led to the leaks that have
0: come. There's obviously a lot of promotion to buy the game, right? Mm-hmm. What do have kids already played it? Or not? I keep saying kids because it's a video game. But have gamers already played this? And do they love it? I mean, we saw some of those hype videos that are on social media. But with a 13-year wait, I mean, the bar is high. You know,
6: to my knowledge, no one has played the full game yet, but there have been plenty of previews. So there's been two trailers and there have been. Well, yesterday there was a preview on Netflix that was about half an hour. That's the longest peak that anyone's got the game so far. And so the combination of all those things kind of provided a look into the world of GTA 6. And so that's what people are responding to. But nobody has been able to play yet.
0: OK, Ashley Wong, you can read her in The Wall Street Journal. We thank you for coming on.
6: Thank you so much.
0: We're going to take a turn now to our series, Great Americans, where we talk to those who have achieved so much about their life and this country. Tonight, the man dedicated to giving back to our men and women in uniform, who inspired his iconic role in the movie Forrest Gump. Our Great American this week, Gary Sinise.
7: Number one thing that I love about America is the freedom that we have in this country.
8: These are all personal coins that have been given to me over the years.
9: Born into a family of veterans dating back to World War I.
7: That's me.
9: Gary Sinise carries on his family's legacy of defending America's freedoms in his own way.
10: All we're talking about here is forearms.
11: In the end, you'll get bit.
8: This is actually the wig I wore in Forrest Gump.
11: I never thanked you for saving my life.
9: Sinise's breakthrough role changed the trajectory of his life.
7: When I really started getting involved with our wounded, it was after playing Lieutenant Dan.
12: He'd tell us to get down, shut up.
13: Get down! Shut up!
7: Get down, shut up.
9: His Oscar-nominated performance in Forrest Gump hitting a chord with veterans.
7: I like the scene where Lieutenant Dan pulls Forrest out of the bed.
14: See that? Do you know what it's like not to be able to use your legs?
15: Well, yes, sir, I do.
7: And he tells him that he had a destiny.
14: I was supposed to die in the field with honor. That was my destiny, and you cheated me out of it.
7: He had that understandable anger and despair that so many Vietnam veterans experienced when they came home from war. And we don't want that for anybody who serves our country.
9: Sinise became passionate about helping America's veterans. Then, 9/11 was a turning point.
7: We can never do enough, but we can always try to do a little bit more. I can't tell you the number that I met who raised their hand after September 11th. They said, I felt called, you know, to do it. Well, I did too.
9: His work culminating in the Gary Sinise Foundation, supporting those who risk it all for our country. Service members, veterans, first responders, and their families through mental wellness and financial support.
14: What it's like not to be able to use your legs?
15: Well, yes, sir, I do.
7: And he tells him that he had a destiny.
14: I was supposed to die in the field with honor. That was my destiny, and you cheated me out of it.
7: He had that understandable anger and despair that so many Vietnam veterans experienced when they came home from war. And we don't want that for anybody who serves our country.
9: Sinise became passionate about helping America's veterans. Then, 9/11 was a turning point.
7: We can never do enough, but we can always try to do a little bit more. I can't tell you the number that I met who raised their hand after September 11th. They said, I felt called, you know, to do it. Well, I did too.
9: His work culminating in the Gary Sinise Foundation, supporting those who risk it all for our country, service members, veterans, first responders, and their families through mental wellness and financial support. 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
15: Well, yes, sir, I do.
7: And he tells him that he had a destiny.
14: I was supposed to die in the field with honor. That was my destiny, and you cheated me out of it.
7: He had that understandable anger and despair that so many Vietnam veterans experienced when they came home from war. And we don't want that for anybody who serves our country.
9: Sinise became passionate about helping America's veterans. Then, 9/11 was a turning point.
7: We can never do enough, but we can always try to do a little bit more. 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They said, I felt called, you know, to do it. Well, I did too.
9: His work culminating in the Gary Sinise Foundation, supporting those who risk it all for our country, service members, veterans, first responders, and their families, through mental wellness and financial support. 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
8: Hey, we build the podcast studio here.
9: All while juggling duties as a dad. Sinise's son, Mac, was an accomplished drummer and composer.
7: We have the albums in here, first record and then the second record.
9: When Mac developed a rare type of bone cancer, he joined his dad's foundation.
7: My son was coming to help me. He was starting to feel, well, this is my history, too. And that was beautiful to experience, to see him just fall in love with it like that.
9: Mac passed away in 2024 at the age of 33. Gary, now 71, navigates his own grief by helping those he calls freedom providers in their time of need.
7: You know, if your own broken heart is having trouble, and you help somebody else with a broken heart and you lift them up a little bit, it's a little easier for you.
17: Still ahead on Top Story, would you hire a robot to clean your home? One startup is already making it a reality. We'll talk to the CEO behind the Tidy Tech.

0: We're back now with a business promoting humanoid house cleaners for just $30 an hour. These robots are vacuuming floors, wiping down counters, and tidying up across San Francisco. They're made by Tau Robotics, a San Francisco startup that's inviting people to take part in their pilot program. But there's a bit of a catch. The robots aren't fully autonomous just yet. Right now, they're steered by a human operator with help from AI. I want to bring in the CEO and co-founder of that startup, Alexander Koch. Alex, thanks so much for joining Top Story. Walk me through what happens when this robot shows up on your doorstep.
1: Yes, basically, they all arrive there, driven by our car. And they are usually still going with a human at the moment. And then, yeah, they go inside the house, usually start looking around, checking what is there to be cleaned. And then usually start wiping down some surfaces. And then, for example, put some trash away, vacuum clean the floor, mop the floor, clean the toilet, and so on. And then they will leave again.
0: Yeah, and so you said the goal is for AI to be able to run these robots without a human operator. How far away are you from that reality?
1: Yeah, right now we have trained an AI that controls the humanoid with a remote human operator. It's not fully autonomous yet. And we also expect it to take quite a while to be fully autonomous in all circumstances, since the real world is just very complex. So we expect it to start next year running the humanoid at least part of the time without any remote human.
0: Yeah, are you losing money here essentially? Because you're essentially cleaning houses for $30 an hour and you got to pay a staffer to still operate that robot. So is the bottom line sort of tough right now?
1: Yes, right now we're still losing money. But also, I mean, we have to improve the operations at every point in the stack. There has to be a lot has to be improved. But since we are already deploying early, we get the customer feedback and we can improve it every week.
0: Yeah, when we see the video of these robots actually cleaning the homes, it's sort of interesting. How do you make sure the robot doesn't destroy an heirloom or break, you know, a plate or something maybe that is very valuable to the family that that robot is in?
1: That's also where the remote human operator helps. They know what objects they shouldn't go near. Also, for example, if there are children nearby, they're much more careful than with the humanoid. So that's where the human help is actually very useful.
0: What about children, pets? You know, you want to make sure this humanoid doesn't step on the family cat and, you know, God forbid something happens there with little Felix.
1: With animals, actually, they are kind of scared of the humanoids. So they run away, which is for safety actually great. I think as we make them smoother and more quiet, also they might become more comfortable with them.
0: What about children?
1: Our operators are instructed to make sure the humanoid doesn't go near humans. And also there are warning stickers on them that humans should keep a distance. Also, at the moment, we require always to be there a human adult in the house.
0: And then, Alex, your robots, I know, are not alone in this space. China is competing as well. I think they had a group of robots folding clothes. This is some video of that right now at their humanoid robot games. How far advanced is China? Are we in the same space as them? Do you feel that you'll be to market quicker with these humanoid housekeeping robots before they are?
1: I think we are the first one in the world who deploys humanoids to paid customers in homes. I think China's very far ahead, or very far definitely, in the hardware space, the humanoids they build. If you look at the AI, I think the US and China are head-to-head at the moment.
0: So you have this robot, it's going through a house, it's transmitting all these images back to a human. How do you protect the privacy of your clients right now? What are you promising them?
1: We only use the data for internal purposes, for improving our service. We are not sharing it with anyone else except for our own training pipeline. And also the humanoids themselves, they have also a big sticker on them that they are recording data. So no one is surprised.
0: Yeah. And what is essentially the benefit, the cost? Is it just going to be cheaper to pay the robot at the end of the day and it's going to do maybe as good, or let's call it 50% of a job as a human would? I mean, what do you think the sort of calculation for your customers will be in the future?
1: Yes. It will be better, it will be faster and cheaper. So, I mean, robots, they can definitely move faster than humans. There's no question. And as the control algorithms improve, they will actually do this. And also, that, of course, the price will come down rapidly. The hardware will get cheaper. The AI control will get better. And almost all the quality will simply get higher.

0: We're back with Binge Worthy, our look at the best things to watch and listen to this weekend. And joining us tonight is the host of NBC Chicago's lifestyle show, Chicago Today, Matthew Rodriguez. Matthew, so great to see you.
1: Good to see you again, Tom. Thanks for having me.
0: Yeah, thanks for being here. All right, so we're going to start with a psychological thriller you may have seen because they've been out there promoting it like crazy. Robert De Niro, Adam Scott. It's called The Whisper Man on Netflix. Let's take a look.
2: Soon you'll hear the whispers spoken. If your window's left unlatched, you'll hear him tapping at the glass. If you're lonely, sad, and blue, the Whisper Man will come for you.
0: Oh, I hope he doesn't come for me.
3: Watch out.
0: This is a movie on Netflix. Obviously, a huge cast, as we mentioned, including Robert De Niro and so many other big names. So how is it? I know you watched some of it. Is it scary?
3: Yeah, I started watching it. It gives me a little bit of Silence of the Lambs in that it's dark. It's a thriller. It's not so much a slasher kind of film. You know what I'm saying? Robert De Niro obviously gives a great performance every time. I do love seeing Adam Scott in these roles.
0: Huge fan, but I always laugh with him. This is a little different. Yeah.
3: Well, this is different. It goes to Severance.
0: Yeah, you know, like Severance,
3: now I think people look at him in that way. Mm-hmm. And this is an extension of that. Like, very heavy. This is very not like if you're looking for a pick-me-up for the
0: week. No, I hear you. I hear you. It's all right. But sometimes it's fun to get a little scared.
3: I love it.
0: Next up on Netflix, also a little kind of scary, a little freaky. You don't have to change your streamer right now. This one, again, is on Netflix. It's a docuseries called The Death of the Pastor's Wife. Let's take a look at this clip.
4: She needed a restraining order. Is it going to shut him down? Is it going to make him worse? Is it going to ramp it up?
5: Walk away. Do you want to go to jail?
6: Micah was being stalked 24/7. For her to drive an hour and a half into the middle of nowhere makes absolute zero sense.
0: Matthew, some folks may be listening to this going, this sounds familiar. This is based on a true story, and it's a little weird and a little sad, right?
3: Definitely a little weird. Yeah. Definitely a lot of, like, what was going on? So this is a true story. This young woman, Micah Miller, fell in love with her pastor. She was married to someone else. He was married to someone else. Mm. They had an affair. This is a real story, by the way.
0: Yeah,
3: this
0: yeah.
3: isn't the plot of a movie. And they get married, and then he becomes very obsessive. She ended up dying not too long ago. Yeah. A lot of friends, a lot of family think he is the one who did it. This movie walks through those scenarios.
0: Got it.
3: It's wild. I'm only, I finished the first part. There's three parts to this.
0: Okay.
3: It's intense.
0: Intense. Next up, Adults is back. This is the second season on Hulu. People like to laugh. This is the one you're going to watch. Here's a preview clip.
7: Freezing your eggs is so vulnerable.
8: Do you need any help with that?
7: Yeah, sure. Sorry, go again. I'm hormonal!
9: We are all hormonal!
0: So the plot here is a group of adults all living together, trying to be adults.
3: Yeah, it's like a modern day Friends. It's a Gen Z Friends. But this is, it's much more raw, much more real. These are messy people.
0: Yeah.
3: And I think whether you're in your 20s, your 30s, your 40s, when you say you're an adult, you don't really believe you're an adult. Unless you're Tom Yama.
0: Yeah, yeah. No.
3: It's pretty laugh out loud funny. And the second season, I have to say, is even funnier than the first in a big way.
0: Yeah, and it's raunchy.

0: It's out there.
1: It's raunchy. Know? It's relationships. It's money. It's I can't pay the rent, all that kind of stuff.
0: Up your alley. You like it?
1: I do. Okay. I actually think of all of these, it's one of my favorites. And the cast, super talented.
0: Okay, great. That's good to know. Maybe we will watch it.
1: Yeah.
0: Dark Matter is also back for season two. This is a sci-fi thriller about a man stuck in an alternate reality. It's on Apple TV. Here's a preview.
2: The box is the most powerful thing ever created. It's a gateway to other realities. And other versions of us. I just want you and Charlie to be safe.
3: Even if we find a perfect world, another one of you will find us.
0: All right, Matthew, walk us through this one.
1: This one, a lot of people don't know about it. The first season was loved by sci-fi fans.
0: Okay.
1: I love it because it's filmed in Chicago. If you notice that skyline, that's actually a modern-day Chicago. Okay. I just interviewed Blake Crouch, who is the author of the film, the author of the book that this is based on. And now the series, he's the showrunner. And he's so excited to be able to expand the story in this second season. And if you love the first, you're going to love this one even more.
0: Okay, I think next up. This is a romance. I thought it was a rom-com. It might just be a romance. I don't think. Is there any comedy in it?
1: There's a little bit of comedy. Touch.
0: Okay. It's called The Last Sunrise. It's on Prime. Okay. Let's take a look.
4: Everything okay?
5: I'm just getting used to the new meds. They don't let me feel anything.
4: Honey, you can have fun. It's Mallorca.
6: Through to stare, señorita.
5: I wasn't staring. I was looking behind you. I'm gonna go. Oh, I'm so sorry.
0: We just saw Eva Longoria in there in her favorite place, Spain, where she's always photographed in a bikini by the paparazzi.
1: She uses it as an excuse.
0: Great place to film, Mallorca. Yeah. Have fun.
1: Come on. Maya Rafico, excuse me. She's great in this.
0: She's a great actress. I haven't seen her since Sicario. I'm pretty sure she was the one in Sicario.
1: Super grounded. This could be one of those films that's just like light and you're like, skip. It's actually done quite well. Everyone in it is beautiful.
0: It's done quite well. As opposed to what? Quite bad?
1: You know, we talk about a lot of films that aren't quite. But it's good. You enjoyed it. Yeah, I did enjoy it. I thought it was a sweet, you know, it's kind of a light. I'm not looking for
0: Amazon Prime. Sometimes you want that on the weekend, right? Maybe a little rosé, maybe a little Sauvignon Blanc.
1: Sure, rosé.
0: And The Last Sunrise. All right, that sounds like a cocktail. Next up, we have our music. One of the stars of Blackpink is out with a new solo album. This is called Fallen Angel by Jennie. Let's take a listen.

0: Okay, Blackpink is such a big group, K-pop, right?
1: Yeah, K-pop. Okay.
0: So how's this one? This was a little kind of chill.
1: It's very, very chill, but listen, it's...
0: She's a huge star, though, isn't she?
1: Huge star, tens of millions of followers on all the platforms.
0: Wow.
1: This dropped today, this video, and it has millions of views already. You know, we have big stars who drop videos and they don't get that. So people are here for her. They're here for her music. It's very light, very, you know, surreal, kind of...
0: Maybe you watch it, maybe you listen to it after Last Romance. You watch that.
1: Yeah,
0: you're in
1: have a
0: chill
1: drink.
0: Mood.
1: You're still drinking that rosé.
0: Yeah, there you go. You haven't finished the bottle. And then you play this and turn the party up. This is Kendrick Lamar and Dahi. It's an all-star collaboration. This is called How to Pray.

0: A lot of collabs happening here. So you have the Grammy-winning record producer, DJ Dahi, and then you also have an up-and-coming R&B singer, I'm told, by the great people here at Bingeworthy, Amber Mark, on this as well, along with the great Kendrick Lamar.
1: I got to say, I didn't know who Dahi was, and now listening to his music, he's about to drop an album. He's really good, and you can tell he was a producer. He has a connection to the music.
0: Okay.
1: Kendrick Lamar must have loved this guy because
0: they
1: he
0: worked
1: stepped
0: together,
1: in and
0: right?
1: said, hey, I'll collab with you. And for him to come out of the gate with this kind of collaboration,
0: that's
1: huge.
0: Big.
1: I like another moody song.
0: Kind of chill. This is kind of a chill, binge-worthy weekend.
1: We
0: you
1: have
0: kind of sedated, you know?
1: I'll come with Showgirls
0: I don't know
1: next
0: what's going on. We
1: you.
0: Need to, like, pump it up a little bit.
1: Get a little Broadway in here.
0: Matthew, great to see you. I hope you enjoy New York City this weekend.
1: I do. I'm going to Harry Styles tonight.
0: Whoa! You got to go!
1: We
0: should have talked about that.
1: Not to name drop. I'll come back
0: today.
1: Next week.
0: What day is today of the 30?
1: I think it's the second.
0: The second day.
1: Yeah,
0: congratulations. That's a hot ticket. It's
1: going to
0: be a lot of fun.
1: I didn't pay for it. Someone else did.
0: Say hi to all our friends in Chicago, too.
2: You got it.
1: Thanks, Tom.
0: We thank you for watching Top Story. I'm Tom Yamas. Stay right there. More news on the way.
3: Tonight, the number of missing doubling in Nepal and the warning it could happen again. The remarkable rescues, people pulled through the mud to safety. 2,000 now feared missing, including nearly 100 Americans, as we get new images of that powerful wave surrounding homes like this. Our team in the disaster zone tonight. Here at home, new requests from the jury in the Lindsay Clancy case. The mom who admitted killing her own children, the key evidence they're asking to see again. The Texas school in lockdown, three students stabbed, others running for their lives just as the school year starts. The plane crashing onto a Florida beach, landing upside down, how the pilot was able to get out alive. Incredible rescue. We'll show you the video of crews saving a climber who clung to a tiny rock ledge just 6 inches wide for hours on this mountain, how he was able to hang on. Parents behaving badly, the adult at a youth football game accused of tripping a 9-year-old boy trying to score a touchdown, what he told police on body cam when they caught up to him. The blatant crime caught on dash cam video, these scammers faking car crashes to defraud insurance, the prison time they're now facing. Straight out of a movie, wild video of a gang robbing a moving truck on the highway, you won't believe what they were stealing. Plus, the new push to rename Nashville's airport after Dolly Parton, the governor, weighing in tonight. And our series, Great Americans. Tonight, actor Gary Sinise, how he turned his role as Lieutenant Dan into a mission to help veterans in real life. Nightly News starts right now.
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3: And good evening. We thank you for joining us on this Friday night. We begin with those harrowing developments in Nepal. The number of missing there has now doubled to 2,000 people. And there are growing fears that even more devastation could be on the way. Right now, search and rescue crews are fanning out across the region with time running out to find the missing. We saw scenes just like this, rescuers trudging through thick mud to save lives, some even carrying survivors on their back like this. And right now, hundreds of people are still trapped, like the family in this house. You can see their home being swallowed by that monster wave when the floods hit. Tonight, that family is still stuck. You can actually see them there right outside on their balcony. And now there's a new threat that more flooding could happen at any moment. Our Janice Mackey Freyer and her team are in the flood zone, and they start us off tonight.
5: Tonight, an all-out race to find survivors. Near this tunnel, a rescuer crawling through mud to reach a man who's trapped and somehow pull him out. Rescuers carrying survivors on their backs. Hundreds were trapped here when waves destroyed a hydropower project. It took helicopters just to reach it. And officials say there are 100 more workers still stuck inside. Days after disaster hit, the number of people missing has doubled to nearly 2,000, and reaching survivors is treacherous. This family climbing to a balcony waving for help, marooned by rushing water. Tonight, the water is gone and their house is still standing, but surrounded by mud and debris. Rescuers so far unable to reach them. And now a new threat. Reports that a lake created by all that flood water in Tibet has burst, triggering panic downstream in Nepal that more flooding would hit.
2: Here at the river, officials are concerned that the water level may be rising, so they're using whistles and loudspeakers telling people to move back.
5: New images also emerging of the moment that triggered the torrent of water. Clouds rising over where part of a glacier collapsed. There are still 90 Americans missing here.
6: I just want to know she's okay.
5: Including Hunarai's mother, who came to Nepal from Kentucky for her birthday.
6: She's so incredibly loved, and she's just, she has like the most beautiful personality anybody could ever have.
3: Janice is back in Nepal's capital tonight, and Janice, officials are not asking for more search and rescue teams.
2: Tom, USAID is beginning to arrive here, blankets, food, things like that. But so far, Nepal doesn't want search and rescue help. Officials insist their security forces can handle it. Yet 2,000 people are missing in what is effectively a corridor of mud. So the magnitude of what those rescuers face is staggering. Tom?
3: An international tragedy. Okay, Janice, thank you for being there. Back here at home, we are on verdict watch. The jury in the Lindsey Clancy trial today asking to see specific evidence on day two of deliberations. The Massachusetts mother admitted to killing her three children. Emily Aketa now on what the jury wants another look at.
7: Tonight, Lindsey Clancy's fate hanging in the balance.
8: It's been a long day for everybody.
7: After a second day of jury deliberations ended without a decision on whether the Massachusetts mom should be held criminally responsible for killing her three kids in 2023. But today, some insight into the jury room. Clancy's attorney seen walking a box of exhibits into the courthouse. He says the jury requested to see the knife she harmed herself with and two bags of pills, including the one the defense held up during closing arguments.
2: What can we infer from them asking for the physical evidence?
9: Okay, one thing is they just might be getting organized, right? The second part is that it may get right to the crux of the case. How mentally ill was Lindsey Clancy?
7: The defense doesn't deny Clancy killed her kids, but argues postpartum psychosis is to blame, while the prosecution says Clancy was in full control.
10: She left them discarded on the basement floor, like broken toys.
7: NBC News learning today, one of the prosecution experts, psychiatrist Dr. Avram Mack, is no longer employed by a children's hospital in Delaware. They say he resigned on Monday, the same day he finished his testimony, contending Clancy knew right from wrong. But the defense hammered his credibility when Mack mischaracterized an episiotomy, a surgical incision.
11: I'm referring to you saying that an episiotomy is a tear. And it's not.
7: We were unable to reach Mac for comment.
3: All right, Emily Aketa joins us now live outside that courthouse in Plymouth, Massachusetts. So, Emily, any sense of whether the jury is close to a verdict?
2: Well, it's hard to say, Tom, but the defense acknowledges that deliberations could take some time because of the complicated nature of this case, including 21 days of testimony to consider. In the meantime, the defense says that Lindsey Clancy is feeling nervous and scared. Jury deliberations resume on Monday, Tom.
3: Okay, Emily, thank you. And just breaking tonight, a stabbing attack at a high school in El Paso. This was the scene at America's High School. You can see teens there hiding under their desks as police search the school. And here you see others scrambling to safety. The El Paso County Sheriff's Department says three kids were hurt, but that they're all in stable condition. Authorities say a 14-year-old suspect has been taken into custody. A terrible way to start the school year. All right. Today, President Trump announced major plans to create a new Space Force Academy just days before NASA is set to launch its next generation telescope, expected to dramatically expand our view into the cosmos. Here's Tom Costello.
12: Making history in Houston, the Artemis II crew awarded the Congressional Space Medal of Honor as President Trump announced the creation of a new academy for the Space Force military branch, much like West Point, Annapolis, or the Air Force Academy.
13: A nation cannot be first on Earth if we're going to be second in space. Just not going to happen.
12: Mr. Trump then became the first president to call the space station from mission control.
14: I just want to thank and Jessica, Anil, Jack, great Americans, great patriots, brave people.
12: All as NASA prepares to make history this weekend, launching a next-gen telescope expected to upend our understanding of the universe. The Nancy Grace Roman telescope will orbit a million miles from Earth. We went into NASA's clean room to see how it will peer through vast stretches of space to survey the infrared universe.
8: So we can actually see back to about 600 million years after the Big Bang.
12: Make no mistake, this telescope is going to revolutionize our understanding of the stars because its field of view is 100 times greater than that of Hubble. So that will allow it to see thousands of planets, millions of galaxies, billions of stars that we have no idea are even out there.
15: And that will give us the pointer to where we need to go to find planets that are like our own, an Earth-like planet around a sun-like star.
12: And the ultimate question, is there or was there life beyond Earth? Tom Costello, NBC News, at the NASA Goddard Space Flight Center.
0: We have some new video we want to show you tonight. The moment a plane crashes and then flips over on a Florida beach. This is incredible, though. The pilot survived. George Solis with that video tonight.
16: Tonight, the stunning crash along the East Coast. Watch as that small plane quickly loses altitude and slams into the water in Florida. You can see the large splash as it makes impact and flips over.
17: Engine failure, going in the water.
16: It happened Thursday just off New Smyrna Beach.
18: Very scary, and a lot of police and lifeguards come down. They had four-wheelers.
16: Authorities say the lone pilot was amazingly able to climb out of the aircraft without life-threatening injuries.
19: I heard a loud backfire, like one big pop. No smoke, just a real loud pop in the engine.
16: David Young recorded the video, crediting the pilot for taking swift action.
19: He really couldn't put it on the beach. I mean, there's obviously people on the beach.
16: With the plane lying upside down in the water, lifeguard Nicholas Giroux rushed in to help.
20: He was definitely shooken up, but he seemed fine physically.
16: After that incredible crash landing.
20: It's definitely the craziest and most unexpected situation I've had to deal with.
21: The pilot was taken to a nearby hospital with amazingly no known injuries. The FAA and NTSB were both notified to figure out what caused the crash. Tom?
0: Injuries either. Incredible. Okay, George, thank you. Now to that daring mountain rescue in California. An experienced climber who became stranded and was clinging to a 6-inch ledge for hours is crediting rescue teams for saving his life. Tonight it was all caught on camera, and now he's telling his story to our Liz Kreutz.
22: My job was to stay alive.
23: Rob Martin speaking out for the first time about the more than 8 hours he spent clinging to this steep cliff in California's Sierra Nevada as first responders made the daring attempt to save him. The incredible rescue began around lunchtime Saturday when Martin, an experienced rock climber, says he got caught off course and realized he was stuck. He perched himself on this tiny 6-inch ledge, signaled for help, and waited.
24: What was going through your mind all of those hours?
22: There's a lot of stuff. It was, a lot of scary thoughts, a lot of lonely thoughts. It was very uncomfortable. My hands were cramping. The feet were the hardest part. They're only half on the ledge.
23: But amazingly, he held on, knowing the fully volunteer Mono County Search and Rescue Team had sprung into action.
25: He was just in a very dire situation.
26: Hold on, let me get this.
23: Mitchell Queering says it took their group at least 2 hours to locate Martin, at first just there as a tiny speck, and then several more to actually get close, eventually reaching him after 9 p.m. This, the moment of relief.
22: My message to Mitch and his team is, thank you for saving my life.
23: The full rescue lasted more than 15 hours, with the group not getting safely back on ground until close to 5 a.m.
22: I would not be sitting here if it wasn't for them and their sense of service.
24: What does that mean to you?
25: It's the entire reason that we do this. It means the world.
23: Liz Kreutz, NBC News.
0: All right, we are back in 60 seconds. Still to come tonight here on Nightly News, the father on the field, watch this, taking down a 9-year-old headed for the end zone, what he told police when they found him. And the staged car crash is all part of an elaborate insurance scam, the prison sentence just handed down. Plus, our series tonight, Great Americans, actor Gary Sinise and his decades of

0: We're back now with a troubling scene at a youth football game south of Milwaukee. A father rushing onto the field and taking down a player who was only 9 years old. Shaquille Brewster now with the video.
1: It starts as an explosive play in Wisconsin. But watch again in slow motion. Number 88 of the Racine Youth Eagles briefly runs out of frame with the ball. The camera catches up to him and look closely. Police say that's the father of a player on the opposing team, Terrence Bradshaw, tripping the 9-year-old boy whose nickname is Juju. This angle shows Bradshaw walking up, his pace increasing before the two both fall to the ground. After the incident, both leaving, officials calling off the game, police quickly locating Bradshaw.
2: I apologize to the whole team.
1: In newly released body camera video, he apologizes repeatedly.
2: I'm more mad at myself than anything else right now.
3: It's kids.
1: Bradshaw telling the officer he was trying to stop the game after his own son was hit.
3: Did you kick one of the kids?
2: Huh?
3: Did you kick?
2: We slid together. I was trying to stop him, but he was already running, so we slid.
1: Explaining he was scared because his son had been hurt before and worried it could happen again. Police say the player Bradshaw hit was not injured and cited Bradshaw with disorderly conduct. But Juju's grandmother tonight telling us she wishes more was done, saying he hasn't been playing like himself since this moment. Shaquille Brewster, NBC News.
0: All right, we're back in a moment with the car crash caught on camera, but it was all a scam, and now the fraudsters are paying the price. And the latest tribute to the Queen of Country, the major step tonight to get an airport named after...

Back now with some insurance scammers caught on camera. You got to see this. You see the car right there swerving in front of another vehicle and nearly causing a collision on a highway in Queens, New York. Then get this, that car reversing to slam into the car behind it to fake a car accident. Now, the people responsible for it are all going to prison. The Queens District Attorney's Office says they staged three car crashes just like this, seeking insurance payouts for damages. Also tonight, you got to watch this wild video. It's Hollywood style high-speed robbery, but in Egypt. You see this gang in a speeding pickup truck climb onto the hood, and they're robbing the truck, but you won't believe what they're stealing. It's frozen chicken. You see them tossing the frozen chicken into the truck bed, the wings, the drummies, everything. Egyptian officials say the incident turned violent, though, ending in a shootout with those three suspects. And in Tennessee, Governor Bill Lee is proposing to rename the Nashville International Airport after Dolly Parton. His announcement comes just days after Parton's death. The proposal is set to be discussed at a meeting next month with the Metro Nashville Airport Authority. All right, when we come back here on Nightly News, our series, Great Americans. Lieutenant Dan launched his career, but it also gave him purpose. Gary Sinise's mission.

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1: Finally tonight, our series, Great Americans, where we speak with those who have achieved so much about their lives and this country. Tonight, the role of Lieutenant Dan made him famous, but it also gave him a mission. Our great American this week, actor and philanthropist, Gary Sinise.
2: Number one thing that I love about America is the freedom that we have in this country.
3: These are all personal coins that have been given to me over the years.
4: Born into a family of veterans dating back to World War I.
2: That's me.
4: Gary Sinise carries on his family's legacy of defending America's freedoms in his own way.
5: All we're talking about here is forearms.
6: In the end, you'll get bit.
3: This is actually the wig I wore in Forrest Gump.
6: I never thanked you for saving my life.
4: Sinise's breakthrough role changed the trajectory of his life.
2: When I really started getting involved with our wounded, it was after playing Lieutenant Dan.
7: He'd tell us to get down, shut up.
8: Get down! Shut up!
2: Get down, shut up.
4: His Oscar-nominated performance in Forrest Gump hitting a chord with veterans.
2: I like the scene where Lieutenant Dan pulls Forrest out of the bed.
9: See that? Do you know what it's like not to be able to use your legs?
10: Well, yes, sir, I do.
2: And he tells him that he had a destiny.
9: I was supposed to die in the field with honor. That was my destiny, and you cheated me out of it.
2: He had that understandable anger and despair that so many Vietnam veterans experienced when they came home from war. And we don't want that for anybody who serves our country.
4: Sinise became passionate about helping America's veterans. Then, 9/11 was a turning point.
11: We can never do enough, but we can always try to do a little bit more.
2: I can't tell you the number that I met who raised their hand after September 11th. They said, I felt called, you know, to do it. Well, I did too.
4: His work culminating in the Gary Sinise Foundation, supporting those who risk it all for our country. Service member.
8: Shut up!
2: Get down, shut up.
4: His Oscar-nominated performance in Forrest Gump hitting a chord with veterans.
2: I like the scene where Lieutenant Dan pulls Forrest out of the bed.
9: See that? Do you know what it's like not to be able to use your legs?
10: Well, yes, sir, I do.
2: And he tells him that he had a destiny.
9: I was supposed to die in the field with honor. That was my destiny, and you cheated me out of it.
2: He had that understandable anger and despair that so many Vietnam veterans experienced when they came home from war. And we don't want that for anybody who serves our country.
4: Sinise became passionate about helping America's veterans. Then, 9/11 was a turning point.
11: We can never do enough, but we can always try to do a little bit more.
2: I can't tell you the number that I met who raised their hand after September 11th. They said, I felt called, you know, to do it. Well, I did too.
4: His work culminating in the Gary Sinise Foundation, supporting those who risk it all for our country. Service members, veterans, first responders, and their families. Through mental wellness and financial support. To date.
12: God bless you.
2: Hey, we build the podcast studio here.
4: All while juggling duties as a dad. Sinise's son, Mac, was an accomplished drummer and composer.
2: We have the albums in here, first record and then the second record.
4: When Mac developed a rare type of bone cancer, he joined his dad's foundation.
2: My son was coming to help me. He was starting to feel, well, this is my history, too. And that was beautiful to experience, to see him just fall in love with it like that.
4: Mac passed away in 2024 at the age of 33. Gary, now 71, navigates his own grief by helping those he calls freedom providers in their time of need.
2: You know, if your own broken heart is having trouble and you help somebody else with a broken heart and you lift them up a little bit, it's a little easier for you.
1: Gary Sinise, this week's Great American. That does it for us tonight on this Friday. We thank you so much for watching. I'm Tom Yamas. Tonight and always,

0: Tonight, the number of missing doubling in Nepal, and the warning, it could happen again. The remarkable rescues, people pulled through the mud to safety. 2,000 now feared missing, including nearly 100 Americans, as we get new images of that powerful wave surrounding homes like this. Our team in the disaster zone tonight. Here at home, new requests from the jury in the Lindsay Clancy case. The mom who admitted killing her own children. The key evidence they're asking to see again. The Texas school in lockdown. Three students stabbed. Others running for their lives just as the school year starts. The plane crashing onto a Florida beach, landing upside down. How the pilot was able to get out alive. Incredible rescue. We'll show you the video of crews saving a climber who clung to a tiny rock ledge just 6 inches wide for hours on this mountain. How he was able to hang on. Parents behaving badly. The adult at a youth football game accused of tripping a 9-year-old boy trying to score a touchdown. What he told police on body cam when they caught up to him. The blatant crime caught on dash cam video. These scammers faking car crashes to defraud insurance. The prison time they're now facing. Straight out of a movie, wild video of a gang robbing a moving truck on the highway. You won't believe what they were stealing. Plus, the new push to rename Nashville's airport after Dolly Parton, the governor, weighing in tonight. And our series, Great Americans. Tonight, actor Gary Sinise, how he turned his role as Lieutenant Dan into a mission to help veterans in real life. Nightly News starts right now.
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0: And good evening. We thank you for joining us on this Friday night. We begin with those harrowing developments in Nepal. The number of missing there has now doubled to 2,000 people. And there are growing fears that even more devastation could be on the way. Right now, search and rescue crews are fanning out across the region with time running out to find the missing. We saw scenes just like this, rescuers trudging through thick mud to save lives, some even carrying survivors on their back like this. And right now, hundreds of people are still trapped, like the family in this house. You can see their home being swallowed by that monster wave when the floods hit. Tonight, that family is still stuck. You can actually see them there right outside on their balcony. And now there's a new threat that more flooding could happen at any moment. Our Janice Mackey Freyer and her team are in the flood zone, and they start us off tonight.
2: Tonight, an all-out race to find survivors. Near this tunnel, a rescuer crawling through mud to reach a man who's trapped and somehow pull him out. Rescuers carrying survivors on their backs. Hundreds were trapped here when waves destroyed a hydropower project. It took helicopters just to reach it. And officials say there are 100 more workers still stuck inside. Days after disaster hit, the number of people missing has doubled to nearly 2,000, and reaching survivors is treacherous. This family climbing to a balcony waving for help, marooned by rushing water. Tonight, the water is gone and their house is still standing, but surrounded by mud and debris. Rescuers so far unable to reach them. And now a new threat. Reports that a lake created by all that flood water in Tibet has burst, triggering panic downstream in Nepal that more flooding would hit.
3: Here at the river, officials are concerned that the water level may be rising, so they're using whistles and loudspeakers telling people to move back.
2: New images also emerging of the moment that triggered the torrent of water. Clouds rising over where part of a glacier collapsed. There are still 90 Americans missing here.
4: I just want to know she's okay.
2: Including Hunarai's mother, who came to Nepal from Kentucky for her birthday.
4: She's so incredibly loved, and she's just, she has like the most beautiful personality anybody could ever have.
0: Janice is back in Nepal's capital tonight, and Janice, officials are not asking for more search and rescue teams?
3: Tom, U.S. aid is beginning to arrive here, blankets, food, things like that. But so far, Nepal doesn't want search and rescue help. Officials insist their security forces can handle it. Yet 2,000 people are missing in what is effectively a corridor of mud. So the magnitude of what those rescuers face is staggering. Tom?
0: An international tragedy. Okay, Janice, thank you for being there. Back here at home, we are on verdict watch. The jury in the Lindsey Clancy trial today asking to see specific evidence on day two of deliberations. The Massachusetts mother admitted to killing her three children. Emily Aketa now on what the jury wants another look at.
5: Tonight, Lindsey Clancy's fate hanging in the balance.
6: It's been a long day for everybody.
5: After a second day of jury deliberations ended without a decision on whether the Massachusetts mom should be held criminally responsible for killing her three kids in 2023. But today, some insight into the jury room. Clancy's attorney seen walking a box of exhibits into the courthouse. He says the jury requested to see the knife she harmed herself with and two bags of pills, including the one the defense held up during closing arguments.
3: What can we infer from them asking for the physical evidence?
7: Okay, one thing is they just might be getting organized, right? The second part is that it may get right to the crux of the case. How mentally ill was Lindsey Clancy?
5: The defense doesn't deny Clancy killed her kids, but argues postpartum psychosis is to blame, while the prosecution says Clancy was in full control.
8: She left them discarded on the basement floor, like broken toys.
5: NBC News learning today, one of the prosecution experts, psychiatrist Dr. Avram Mack, is no longer employed by a children's hospital in Delaware. They say he resigned on Monday, the same day he finished his testimony, contending Clancy knew right from wrong. But the defense hammered his credibility when Mack mischaracterized an episiotomy, a surgical incision.
9: I'm referring to you saying that an episiotomy is a tear. And it's not.
5: We were unable to reach Mack for comment.
0: All right, Emily Aketa joins us now live outside that courthouse in Plymouth, Massachusetts. So, Emily, any sense of whether the jury is close to a verdict?
3: Well, it's hard to say, Tom, but the defense acknowledges that deliberations could take some time because of the complicated nature of this case, including 21 days of testimony to consider. In the meantime, the defense says that Lindsey Clancy is feeling nervous and scared. Jury deliberations resume on Monday, Tom.
0: Okay, Emily, thank you. And just breaking tonight, a stabbing attack at a high school in El Paso. This was the scene at America's High School. You can see teens there hiding under their desks as police search the school. And here you see others scrambling to safety. The El Paso County Sheriff's Department says three kids were hurt, but that they're all in stable condition. Authorities say a 14-year-old suspect has been taken into custody. A terrible way to start the school year. All right. Today, President Trump announced major plans to create a new Space Force Academy just days before NASA is set to launch its next generation telescope, expected to dramatically expand our view into the cosmos. Here's Tom Costello.
10: Making history in Houston, the Artemis II crew awarded the Congressional Space Medal of Honor as President Trump announced the creation of a new academy for the Space Force military branch, much like West Point, Annapolis, or the Air Force Academy.
11: A nation cannot be first on Earth if we're going to be second in space. Just not going to happen.
10: Mr. Trump then became the first president to call the space station from mission control.
12: I just want to thank Jessica, Anil, Jack, great Americans, great patriots, brave people.
10: All as NASA prepares to make history this weekend, launching a next-gen telescope expected to upend our understanding of the universe. The Nancy Grace Roman telescope will orbit a million miles from Earth. We went into NASA's clean room to see how it will peer through vast stretches of space to survey the infrared universe.
13: So we can actually see back to about 600 million years after the Big Bang.
10: Make no mistake, this telescope is going to revolutionize our understanding of the stars because its field of view is 100 times greater than that of Hubble. So that will allow it to see thousands of planets, millions of galaxies, billions of stars that we have no idea are even out there.
14: And that will give us the pointer to where we need to go to find planets that are like our own, an Earth-like planet around a sun-like star.
10: And the ultimate question, is there or was there life beyond Earth? Tom Costello, NBC News, at the NASA Goddard Space Flight Center.
0: We have some new video we want to show you tonight. The moment a plane crashes and then flips over on a Florida beach. This is incredible, though. The pilot survived. George Solis with that video tonight.
15: Tonight, the stunning crash along the East Coast. Watch as that small plane quickly loses altitude and slams into the water in Florida. You can see the large splash as it makes impact and flips over.
16: Engine failure, going in the water.
15: It happened Thursday, just off New Smyrna Beach.
17: Very scary, and a lot of police and lifeguards come down. They had four-wheelers.
15: Authorities say the lone pilot was amazingly able to climb out of the aircraft without life-threatening injuries.
16: I heard a loud backfire, like one big pop. No smoke, just a real loud pop in the engine.
15: David Young recorded the video, crediting the pilot for taking swift action.
16: He really couldn't put it on the beach. I mean, there's obviously people on the beach.
15: With the plane lying upside down in the water, lifeguard Nicholas Giroux rushed in to help.
18: He was definitely shooken up, but he seemed fine physically.
15: After that incredible crash landing.
18: It's definitely the craziest and most unexpected situation I've had to deal with.
19: The pilot was taken to a nearby hospital with amazingly no known injuries. The FAA and NTSB were both notified to figure out what caused the crash. Tom?
0: Injuries either. Incredible. Okay, George, thank you. Now to that daring mountain rescue in California. An experienced climber who became stranded and was clinging to a 6-inch ledge for hours is crediting rescue teams for saving his life. Tonight it was all caught on camera, and now he's telling his story to our Liz Kreutz.
20: My job was to stay alive.
21: Rob Martin speaking out for the first time about the more than 8 hours he spent clinging to this steep cliff in California's Sierra Nevada as first responders made the daring attempt to save him. The incredible rescue began around lunchtime Saturday when Martin, an experienced rock climber, says he got caught off course and realized he was stuck. He perched himself on this tiny 6-inch ledge, signaled for help, and waited.
22: What was going through your mind all of those hours?
20: There's a lot of stuff. It was, you know, a lot of scary thoughts, a lot of lonely thoughts. It was very uncomfortable. My hands were cramping. The feet were the hardest part. You know, they're only half on the ledge.
21: But amazingly, he held on, knowing the fully volunteer Mono County Search and Rescue Team had sprung into action.
23: He was just in a very dire situation.
24: Hold on, let me get this.
21: Mitchell Queering says it took their group at least 2 hours to locate Martin, at first just there as a tiny speck, and then several more to actually get close, eventually reaching him after 9 p.m. This, the moment of relief.
20: My message to Mitch and his team is, you know, thank you for saving my life.
21: The full rescue lasted more than 15 hours, with the group not getting safely back on ground until close to 5 a.m.
20: I would not be sitting here if it wasn't for them and their sense of service.
22: What does that mean to you?
23: It's the entire reason that we do this. It means the world.
21: Liz Kreutz, NBC News.
0: All right, we are back in 60 seconds. Still to come tonight here on Nightly News. The father on the field watched this, taking down a 9-year-old headed for the end zone. What he told police when they found him. And the staged car crash is all part of an elaborate insurance scam. The prison sentence just handed down. Plus, our series tonight, Great Americans, actor Gary Sinise and his decades of

0: We're back now with a troubling scene at a youth football game south of Milwaukee. A father rushing onto the field and taking down a player who was only 9 years old. Shaquille Brewster now with the video.
1: It starts as an explosive play in Wisconsin. But watch again in slow motion. Number 88 of the Racine Youth Eagles briefly runs out of frame with the ball. The camera catches up to him and look closely. Police say that's the father of a player on the opposing team, Terrence Bradshaw, tripping the 9-year-old boy whose nickname is Juju. This angle shows Bradshaw walking up, his pace increasing before the two both fall to the ground. After the incident, both leaving, officials calling off the game, police quickly locating Bradshaw.
2: How's it going?
3: I apologize to the whole team.
1: In newly released body camera video, he apologizes repeatedly.
3: I'm more mad at myself than anything else right now.
2: It's kids.
1: Bradshaw telling the officer he was trying to stop the game after his own son was hit.
2: Did you kick one of the kids?
3: We slid together. Like, I was trying to stop him, but he was already running, so we slid.
1: Explaining he was scared because his son had been hurt before and worried it could happen again. Police say the player Bradshaw hit was not injured and cited Bradshaw with disorderly conduct. But Juju's grandmother tonight telling us she wishes more was done, saying he hasn't been playing like himself since this moment. Shaquille Brewster, NBC News.
0: All right, we're back in a moment with the car crash caught on camera, but it was all a scam, and now the fraudsters are paying the price. And the latest tribute to the Queen of Country, the major step tonight to get an airport named after Dolly.

Back now with some insurance scammers caught on camera. You got to see this. You see the car right there swerving in front of another vehicle and nearly causing a collision on a highway in Queens, New York. Then get this, that car reversing to slam into the car behind it to fake a car accident. Now, the people responsible for it are all going to prison. The Queens District Attorney's Office says they staged three car crashes just like this, seeking insurance payouts for damages. Also tonight, you got to watch this wild video. It's Hollywood style high-speed robbery, but in Egypt. You see this gang in a speeding pickup truck climb onto the hood, and they're robbing the truck, but you won't believe what they're stealing. It's frozen chicken. You see them tossing the frozen chicken into the truck bed, the wings, the drummies, everything. Egyptian officials say the incident turned violent, though, ending in a shootout with those three suspects. And in Tennessee, Governor Bill Lee is proposing to rename the Nashville International Airport after Dolly Parton. His announcement comes just days after Parton's death. The proposal is set to be discussed at a meeting next month with the Metro Nashville Airport Authority. All right, when we come back here on Nightly News, our series, Great Americans, Lieutenant Dan launched his career, but it also gave him purpose. Gary Sinise's mission.

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1: Finally tonight, our series, Great Americans, where we speak with those who have achieved so much about their lives and this country. Tonight, the role of Lieutenant Dan made him famous, but it also gave him a mission. Our great American this week, actor and philanthropist, Gary Sinise.
2: Number one thing that I love about America is the freedom that we have in this country.
3: These are all personal coins.

0: have been given to me over the years.
1: Born into a family of veterans dating back to World War I.
0: That's me.
1: Gary Sinise carries on his family's legacy of defending America's freedoms in his own way.
2: All we're talking about here is floor ramps. In the end, you'll get bit.
0: This is actually the wig I wore in Forrest Gump.
2: I never thanked you for saving my life.
1: Sinise's breakthrough role changed the trajectory of his life.
2: When I really started getting involved with our wounded, it was after playing Lieutenant Dan.
3: He'd tell us to get down, shut up.
4: Get down! Shut up!
2: Get down, shut up.
1: His Oscar-nominated performance in Forrest Gump hitting a chord with veterans.
2: I like the scene where Lieutenant Dan pulls Forrest out of the bed.
5: See that? Do you know what it's like not to be able to use your legs?
6: Well, yes, sir, I do.
2: And he tells him that he had a destiny.
5: I was supposed to die in the field with honor. That was my destiny, and you cheated me out of it.
2: He had that understandable anger and despair that so many Vietnam veterans experienced when they came home from war. And we don't want that for anybody who serves our country.
1: Sinise became passionate about helping America's veterans. Then, 9/11 was a turning point.
2: We can never do enough, but we can always try to do a little bit more. I can't tell you the number that I met who raised their hand after September 11th. They said, I felt called, you know, to do it. Well, I did too.
1: His work culminating in the Gary Sinise Foundation, supporting those who risk it all for our country. Service members, veterans, first responders, and their families through mental wellness and financial support. To date, building more than 100 custom homes for severely wounded veterans.
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1: All while juggling duties as a dad. Sinise's son, Mac, was an accomplished drummer and composer.
2: We have the albums in here, first record and then the second record.
1: When Mac developed a rare type of bone cancer, he joined his dad's foundation.
2: My son was coming to help me. He was starting to feel, well, this is my history too. And that was beautiful to experience, to see him just fall in love with it like that.
1: Mac passed away in 2024 at the age of 33. Gary, now 71, navigates his own grief by helping those he calls freedom providers in their time of need.
2: You know, if your own broken heart is having trouble and you help somebody else with a broken heart and you lift them up a little bit, it's a little easier for you.
8: Gary Sinise, this week's Great American. That does it for us tonight on this Friday. We thank you so much for watching. I'm Tom Yamas. Tonight and always.

0: was like a scene out of a movie. There was tape, there were cops with dogs searching all around the crime scene. I just ran towards the cops and started yelling, "Shelly, Shelly."
1: A young art school student drawn into danger.
2: She said, "Your daughter's been found in blood." And then the phone went dead.
1: Stabbed in her own bed.
3: This was brutal and this was savage.
1: The killer, careful and clever.
3: You had no fingerprints, you had no DNA.
4: Yeah.
1: With few clues to go on, detectives would focus on a small group of Shelley's fellow students. Had a budding artist designed a seemingly perfect murder. There was the boyfriend, fascinated with weapons.
3: He had daggers, knives, swords. Who collects that kind of stuff?
1: There was the guy always hoping to get her attention.
2: Trying to corner her in the hallways at school, texting her on the phone. She's like, "It's really weirding me out."
1: But maybe the brutality of the crime pointed to the roommate.
5: Something like a lover would do, a spurned
3: Absolutely.
5: Lover.
3: Absolutely.
5: And she could well have been that spurned
3: oh,
5: lover.
3: Oh, yes. She sure could have.
1: It would take months before the true darkness of the picture began to develop.
4: That's why this whole thing happened.
1: Revealing the coldest and most complicated of killers.
2: You know, there's evil in there.
1: I'm Lester Holt, and this is Dateline. Here's Keith Morrison with Infatuation.
6: Once there was a quiet little girl in a quiet little town who liked to draw. She drew the butterflies that floated quiet like her around Itley, Texas, spelled just like the country, but they pronounce it Itley.
2: She drew a butterfly in her art class when she was in elementary school, and all the little girls are like, "Oh, that's so good, draw me one, draw me one."
6: Her name was Samantha Michelle Nance. But everybody called her Shelley. And her mother, Cynthia, loves to tell this story about her.
2: Everybody was just so impressed with her butterfly that she said, "Well, I think I'm going to be an artist because I think I can do this, you know." So she just started honing her artistic talent from that point. She would draw everything, anything, everything. She just loved to draw, and she'd draw and draw and draw.
6: Shelley was different from the other girls at school and at home, said her dad, Sam.
7: The other two girls we couldn't keep in the house. She didn't want to go out of the house. She was perfectly happy to be at home on the weekends, staying alone time by herself.
6: Which, as you can imagine, did not make her very popular in the intensely social world of growing up. But it didn't seem to matter much to Shelley.
5: What was it she said in the yearbook?
2: Oh, they had them write a little epilogue for the seniors, all the seniors. And she wrote, "You laugh at me because I'm different. I laugh at you because you're all the same."
5: She wasn't like you two.
8: No. She was totally opposite.
6: These are her sisters, Shauna Nance and Rachel David.
8: Yeah, I was the wild child.
0: She got in trouble.
6: Shelley, however, did not raise hell. Not ever.
8: She was very artistic, smart. Non-athletic, did not like athletics. That was more me and her department.
5: Yeah.
8: Just very shy.
0: She was one that would sit in her room, read a book, play a video game.
7: Never had to worry about her.
2: She wasn't into like tattoos and piercing and alcohol and sex for sure. She avoided majority of everything that could have got her into trouble. And I was so happy because of that.
6: And then when Shelley was a senior in the Itley High School, her teacher suggested she enter an art contest sponsored by the Art Institute of Dallas.
2: And she's like, "Well, you know, I'm not that good." And the art teacher said, "No, I think you are, Shelley."
6: And she won.
2: That same piece of art they took and put in the national competition, and it won her fourth place there. So she got a total of $13,000. To a scholarship toward the Art Institute of Dallas.
5: That's quite remarkable. So she,
2: yeah.
5: This is a major talent.
2: Yes, and she was so excited about getting to go.
6: The Art Institute of Dallas is an urban school. Everything about it and around it, as different as can be from Little Italy, 45 miles and a whole world away. But here finally was a world in which Shelley felt like she belonged.
2: Just being around people that had her same objectives and their same mindsets. And a lot of the boys, which have never really paid much attention to her in high school, noticed her in college because she knew her stuff. So they were quite impressed that she was so knowledgeable in her field already. So it caught a lot of their eyes.
5: Well, maybe they were each other's kind of people.
2: Yeah.
5: Right.
2: Yeah.
6: They worried about her, of course. This was the first time Shelley had ever been away from home.
7: This is what she wanted to do. And she wasn't homesick. And I said, okay.
6: It was only an hour's drive away if she needed them. And her first year was just fine. And so in September 2009, when Shelley was into year two with a circle of friends, even a boyfriend, her parents felt free to set off on their first real adventure alone. Far from home, just the two of them, a road trip to Yellowstone National Park, more than 1,400 miles up the interstate from Italy.
7: Cynthia was texting out on her phone, you know, we're leaving Texas now. And she sent it to each one of the girls. Rachel and Shauna responded almost immediately. No word from Shelley. And we thought, well, she's probably still asleep, you know, because she didn't have class today. So that wasn't really unusual at the time. It wasn't until later in the evening that we thought something might be wrong because we hadn't heard from her. And that wasn't like her at all.
5: What's that like?
2: It's torture.
7: She had a premonition that something was wrong. But what would happen to Shelley? She never goes anywhere. She stays in her room. She only goes out when she has to.
5: Yeah.
7: So the next morning when she still hadn't called, that's when we both got worried.
6: The first thing the next morning, Cynthia called the Art Institute.
7: To find out if Shelley was in class. And actually, they wouldn't go check on her. They said they can't leave the office alone and go check on a class. They'll have her call us when she gets a break.
2: As soon as she has a break, they'll have her call us.
6: Then they phoned Shelley's sister, Shauna.
9: I told her, really, I was like, stop worrying about it. She's 20 years old. She didn't want to talk to your mom. You know, I really didn't think anything bad would ever happen to her, so I just kind of brushed it off.
6: So they kept driving. By now, they were almost 1,000 miles from Dallas. That's when the school called back.
7: When they finally sent somebody to the classroom and she wasn't there, well, I was ready to turn around right there because I knew something was wrong.
6: Then relief. Someone from the school ran into Shelley's roommate, Ashley Olvera.
7: But she said, I just saw her last night at the room. She was fine.
6: But relief didn't last. Shelley's parents were about to discover their youngest daughter was far from fine.
1: When Dateline continued.

0: Ashley O'Vara had assured school officials her roommate Shelley was fine, but Shelley's parents couldn't shake the feeling something was horribly wrong.
1: When Ashley went home, she found her, and she wasn't armed.
0: No, she was not. The school called Shelley's parents yet again.
2: We're on the highway and about 200 miles from our destination in the mountains, and phone reception was really bad.
0: So, through the static, she couldn't tell. Was she hearing or imagining the words?
2: And she said, "Your daughter's been found in blood." And then the phone went dead, and I'd lost reception at that point.
3: Daughters were found in blood?
2: Yeah. I was asking him, what does that mean?
1: But I knew what it meant. I just didn't want to accept it. Only thing that made sense was a sexual assault. That's all I could think of. Because she didn't have any money. She didn't have any enemies that we knew of.
3: But what is that like, driving through the mountains so far away, and you get that call?
2: Panic. I wanted him to stop the truck. We were in the middle of the freeway. There was no place to cross. I wanted him to cut across the median and go back. We needed to get back. Not that we could do anything, but we should have been there. We should have been there.
1: It kind of feels like your guts were kicked out from the inside. That's about the best description I can. It hurts your whole soul.
0: As they raced back toward Texas, Cynthia's cell service finally cleared. She called the police and got the confirmation. Shelley was dead. So again, she phoned Shauna.
2: I had to tell her little sister was dead. On the phone. I needed somebody to be there, to be me in my place. To be, you know, there if the police needed to ask questions and stuff. Somebody needed to be there, so I called her. And, of course, I hated to devastate her that way over the phone. But she had to know.
4: And I just hit the floor. I couldn't stand up, couldn't do anything, couldn't talk. Just shocked.
3: Did you have any idea what happened?
4: None. I got to the scene first. Because I live closest to her. It's like a scene out of a movie. So there was tape that had everything taped off. There were cops with dogs, and they were searching the garbage can. They had cops on golf carts, and they were just searching all around the crime scene. I just ran towards the cops and started yelling, "Shelley, Shelley."
0: They wouldn't let her in, of course. But they had questions.
4: Well, they just wanted to know, like, if I knew her boyfriend and if I knew her roommate and who could have done something like this to her.
3: Meanwhile, you're flying down the highway as fast as you can go?
2: Yeah.
1: We were trying to get back. We were still trying to put it together in our minds what happened. Who took our little girl from us? And at that time, you're so tore up that you don't know what to do.
0: What happened to this talented, modest, innocent young woman would be all too obvious very soon. But as for who did it and why?
5: For the case to have the twists and turns that this one did was something that I wouldn't have dreamed in 100 years. And I'm seasoned. I've seen a lot of things.
3: No kidding.
5: But not like this.
6: One thing the detective would see right there at the crime scene gave him the first inkling of who the killer might be.
5: And I started thinking, personal, this is probably going to be somebody that she knew.
6: And then, could the smallest of clues lead to the biggest of breaks?
5: A little bitty tiny sliver of plastic about this long.
6: When

0: She just never got in any trouble at all. So that's what makes this so much harder, because nothing like this should have ever happened to her, you know.
1: Especially to her.
0: Especially to her.
2: What was done to Shelley Nance, just 20 years old, was viciously ugly. That it was murder was all too obvious. The girl had been attacked as she lay, probably asleep in bed. Her killer stabbed her again and again and again.
3: Over 40 times. In the back. She was stabbed in her back. She was stabbed in her neck, behind her head. I mean, this was brutal and this was savage.
2: Overkill, said Detective Paul Elsey. As will be clearly apparent, Detective Elsey has deep roots in old-fashioned police work, starting as a kid. Then 36 years with the Dallas PD. Dad was a cop, wife and sisters, too, worked law enforcement. That's over now. He retired from the force. But he cannot get over the sight that greeted him in Shelley Nance's bedroom.
3: This was tragic. This was horrific.
1: That sight sticks with you.
3: Yes. Very much so.
2: Murder, as Detective Elsey knew from long experience, takes something from the investigators, too. Makes them hard sometimes. But when he learned about the victim, about her decent family, her quiet, modest life, her innocence, the murder of Shelley Nance hit him personally.
3: I mean, that was doing nothing wrong. She was not in the wrong place at the wrong time. She was not associated with somebody that she shouldn't have been associated with. The stars lined up just right that somebody, an animal, decided to take her life.
1: Sounds like it got to you, this one.
3: Well, you know, I've got two daughters, and it's hard.
2: Shelley died here in the Falls, a large housing complex where the Art Institute arranged for some of its students to live. Seemed like a perfectly reasonable place, looked quite safe when we stopped by to take some pictures one sunny afternoon. But
3: I wouldn't let my daughter live there.
1: Really?
3: Absolutely not.
2: Dallas, like any big American city, suffers from its share of crime. And the Falls?
3: You go there during the daytime, it looks very nice. But at nighttime, totally different story.
1: Innocent 20-year-old girl out on the street in that neighborhood at night, you'd worry about her.
3: No way would I let my daughter walk that neighborhood at night. No way. The Nances didn't know any better.
2: Little Italy, after all, presents few of the issues a person can encounter in the middle of a place like Dallas. Anyway, on that September day, when Detective Elsey arrived at the Falls, he had no idea what sort of scene would confront him there. All he knew was that a female had been murdered.
3: I'm ready to go different directions, and I have to make some assessments. When I walk in that door and I make a left-hand turn and I see that girl there, then I can eliminate things relatively quickly. She still had her panties on, which generally
1: means no sexual assault.
3: Exactly right. It relieves the sexual assault part of it. She has a T-shirt on. So I'm not thinking that it's a rape. I'm not thinking that. And when I see the stab wounds in the back, then I start thinking personal. This is probably going to be somebody that she knew. I checked the windows, I checked the door. You want to look for forced entry.
1: Mm-hmm.
3: I didn't see evidence of that.
2: So, somebody she knew. And from the looks of it, the wild, repeated, ferocious stabbing. Somebody consumed by an uncontrollable rage. But aside from all the blood, they found no useful fingerprints. And eventually, no DNA to help them either. Whoever did this had managed to erase any sign of who he or she was. Except, there was one tiny bit of, well, was it evidence, or what was it? They found it under Shelley's left wrist.
3: A little bitty tiny sliver of plastic about this long, and probably a quarter of an inch in width.
1: Hmm. Any idea what it was when you found it?
3: It wasn't confirmed until after the completion of the autopsy of what the material actually was. It was latex.
1: The kind of material that pathologists would be rather familiar with doing his autopsies.
2: It appeared to be a fragment of a disposable glove. course, they tested it to be sure it did not come from the medical examiner or any of the officers at the crime scene, and it did not. Must have been left by the otherwise careful killer. But who would want to hurt her? And so horribly. The first person Detective Elsie talked to was Shelley's roommate, Ashley Olvera, who found Shelley dead in her own bed. That's how Ashley became possible suspect number one.
3: She wasn't sexually assaulted, Shelley. That was my initial opinion. It was later confirmed.
1: Yeah.
3: Why couldn't a woman do this?
1: Sure.
3: It's her roommate. Yeah. There's a lot of things happen between roommates that we don't know about. So it very well could have been.
1: Sure.
2: What happened, if anything, between these roommates was something Detective Elsie was determined to find out, even if he had to get rough.
4: Coming up. Right away, he would become convinced that something just wasn't right between the two girls.
3: What else can you say? It's weird. It's not natural. It's not normal.
4: When Dateline...

0: I kept thinking I was asleep. It was a really bad dream. And this wasn't really happening. I couldn't imagine anything like that ever happening.
1: Definitely a shock.
2: The first stage was denial. That Shelley Nance, their innocent wisp of a sister, had been murdered was almost beyond comprehending. But maybe worse. Quite possibly they weren't going to know who did it. The first and most obvious mystery jumped right out at the experienced eyes that cased her bloody bedroom. Shelley had been dead a while.
3: We could tell by looking at her that she had not been there longer than 24 hours.
2: But this was curious. Her roommate was in the apartment for much of that 24-hour period and claimed she saw and heard nothing amiss. Like Shelley, roommate Ashley Olvera was also 20 years old and from a tiny town, Taft, Texas, not far from Corpus Christi on the other side of the state. Her interest at the Art Institute was animation. She was shy, like Shelley, but more willing to be social. They took her in for questioning.
4: What sort of state was she in?
3: You know, she was upset. She was crying. But it wasn't anything, I don't know. I don't think that I would have had the same reaction had my roommate met that kind of death.
4: It's a little less of a reaction than you might have expected.
3: More of like maybe her puppy got run over than her roommate got killed.
2: Detective Elsie, highly tuned to the subtle reactions of his interviewees, was still seeing in his head the image of that intensely personal murder scene. Could Ashley have been so full of rage?
4: One of the things that can make a roommate situation between two girls deadly is if there is a romantic attachment.
3: Absolutely.
4: Did you go down that path with her?
3: You know, I went down two directions. I went down the part that maybe they were seeing the same guy. Also, because you have to explore the fact that maybe they were romantically involved, Shelley and Ashley, because the degree of injury that that poor girl suffered, as I stated, is personal, which is a lot of vent-up rage.
4: Something like a lover would do, a spurned
3: Absolutely.
4: Lover.
3: Absolutely. Yes, sir. That's correct.
4: And she could well have been that spurned lover.
3: Oh, yes. Yes, she sure could have, without a doubt.
2: Ashley told the detective she discovered the murder after the school sent her home to check on Shelley. Said she knocked on Shelley's closed bedroom door, got no response, and then entered the room.
5: I saw her feet, and she wasn't moving. So I turned on the light, and I said, "Hey, Shelley, are you okay?" She wasn't moving. So I went, and I shook her in her bed.
6: Was she covered up?
5: And originally, the blanket was on.
6: So you shake her, put the blanket over her.
5: Yes, sir.
6: She don't move, she don't wake up. You pull the cover off of her, shake her again.
5: I saw the blood, and I touched her arm, and she was cold.
6: As soon as you seen that, what happened?
5: I yelled her name, I don't know how many times.
2: Ashley told the detective it was all just an innocent mistake. When she told the Art Institute she had seen Shelley alive and well the night before, when in fact Shelley was dead by then. Which didn't make sense to Detective Elsie, any more than did the next thing Ashley said, that it was not unusual for several days to go by without seeing Shelley at all.
3: She said that Shelley was a very private person, that she just would put her headphones on, go into her own world, close her bedroom door, and start drawing.
4: And close the door from the bathroom? Is that what?
3: She had two doors, Shelley did. One that would allow entry into the living room, mm-hmm. to her bedroom, and then one from her bedroom to the bathroom.
4: Into the bathroom.
3: Correct.
4: And Ashley claimed that door was closed.
3: Yes.
4: You wouldn't buy that.
3: No.
4: Your first reaction when she said that she hadn't checked on her, hadn't seen her, she lived a bathroom away from this girl.
3: What else can you say? It's weird. It's not natural. It's not normal. You know, if I have a roommate in such a small apartment, if I don't see him, I'm definitely going to hear him. Uh-huh. I'm certainly going to communicate to him. And with two girls, you would think that bathroom would be tied up all the time.
4: Did you suggest that the possibility existed that these two girls didn't like each other? And sometimes girls can be pretty...
3: You know, Ashley told me that they didn't have arguments, but they had disagreements. And I asked her what she meant by disagreement, and she said, well, just girl stuff, you know. Not fights, not, you know, we didn't hate each other. It's just like we kind of live two different worlds.
4: Hmm.
3: Strange.
4: Hard to know whether to buy that or not.
3: Exactly. Many, many twists and turns.
2: Something else. Something potentially huge. Police found spots of blood in the bathroom the girl shared. A bathroom Ashley used after Shelley was murdered. So did she just not see the blood? Or did she leave it there herself? As you'll hear, Detective Elzey used an old-fashioned strategy. He exaggerated the evidence. Another way of saying he didn't exactly tell the truth. In an effort to get Ashley to cough up the truth herself.
3: And you got to dig in people sometimes to really see where they're coming
4: sometimes
3: from.
4: Sometimes you can throw them off stride and it puts them off their story.
3: Absolutely.
6: I don't see how you can miss that big blood right here on the sink. I don't see how you can miss that. I don't see how you can miss this big deal of blood right here on the bathtub. I don't see how you can miss it all on the trash can. How do you do that?
5: I didn't see the trash can, but I remember seeing the little spots of blood on the sink.
6: When did you see that?
5: When I was leaving for school.
6: When? What day?
5: Today.
6: And you still didn't even think to knock on the door?
5: No, sir.
6: To say, hey, Shell, you cut yourself, you hurt, you injured, you need something? That's
5: no,
6: weird, man.
5: I know it is. I'm telling you everything I know. I mean, Shelly was my roommate. She was my friend. She is my friend. We went to school together, sir. There's no reason why I would harm her.
6: I really believe that something terrible happened between you and Shelly that you're not telling me.
2: Thing is, there was no forced entry. Whoever killed Shelly had a key.
3: You know, when I talked to Ashley, I wasn't the nicest guy in the world. You know, I dug into her pretty hard, especially when I found out there's no forced entry. Ashley had a key.
6: I need to know what happened. I have to have an explanation as to what happened. You're the only one who can tell me.
5: I know, and I'm telling you the truth.
6: Ashley, I don't believe you, honey.
5: I know.
6: I don't believe you. I don't believe you. You got her and you stabbed her, didn't you?
5: No, I did not.
6: You did. I just need to know why you did it.
5: I did not, sir.
6: Yeah, you did. I can prove you did. Something made you snap.
5: I didn't hurt her. I'm looking you straight in the eye, sir.
6: Nobody else could have did it. Nobody else could have did it. Nobody. This looks terrible for you.
5: No, it does.
6: This looks terrible, terrible, terrible for you.
2: No, Detective Elzey did not go easy on Shelley's roommate. But there was a murder to solve. And the first day of an investigation is crucial. Time to bring in the boyfriend.
7: Coming up, Shelley had been stabbed to death. And guess what they're about to find at her boyfriend's place?
3: What a collection he had. He had throwing stars. He had daggers. He had knives. He had swords. Who collects that kind of stuff?
7: When Dateline...

0: To say that murder victim Shelley Nance had a boyfriend was perhaps an overstatement, at least as the term is generally used in the 21st century. His name was Nathan Schuck. He was a classmate of the Art Institute, 20 years old like Shelley, and from a Dallas suburb where he grew up with his mom and grandmother. Like Shelley, he seemed reserved, at least to most people. But in class and with close friends, he was energetic. Shelley and Nathan had been going out, if you could call it that, for a couple of months.
1: I didn't even find out till the summer, I think it was like July of 2009, that she had a boyfriend. She said, "By the way, Mom, I've got a boyfriend." I'm like, "You do?" She said, "Yeah, and Dad probably wouldn't like him too much because he's got like a lip piercing and some tattoos."
0: But she told her mom they hadn't even kissed yet.
1: She, as far as I know, had only held his hand like once. She's just naive that way. I sheltered her.
0: Sister Shauna was the only one in the family who'd met Nathan.
2: She introduced me to him as her friend, not her boyfriend.
3: What was he like?
2: He was just nice, goofy kid. I mean, they were joking and making jokes and laughing and having a good time, and you could tell she liked him. She would blush and kind of
3: really
2: giggle. And
3: she hadn't seen that from her before.
2: Not like that, no.
0: It was a fellow art student, Chris Phillips, who saw them as a couple.
4: She was exactly in the same vein as Nathan. You know, they were both artists. They both loved to draw. They both kind of kept to themselves, and you know, they were pretty quiet.
0: And then one terrible day, Chris heard that a female art student had been killed somehow over at the Falls apartment complex. So, said Chris, he and Nathan and a few others piled into his car and headed over there to see if they could find out what happened. On the way, Chris's cell phone rang. It was a friend, named Jeremy, who told them it was Shelley who was dead.
4: I hear those words and I look at Nathan, and it's, you know, it's one of those defining moments in your life where it's like, what happens now?
3: Did you hand him the phone or did you tell him yourself?
4: No, I told Jeremy that he needs to tell him, you know, so I handed him my phone and, you know, it's, you know, you kind of see this sudden shift of emotion going from worry to absolute just, I don't think I'll ever forget the way he looked at me as he was listening to Jeremy talk to him. You know, his eyes were so just broken.
0: In some kind of denial, at least according to Chris, they knocked at Shelley's apartment door. No answer. So they hurried to Jeremy's place, also at the Falls, to see if he knew anything more.
4: And the police showed up, and they grabbed him by the arm and yanked him out the door, and they started talking to him.
3: Not gently?
4: No, no. They were talking to him, and then they got in the car and went. And I didn't see him for the rest of the day.
0: In a murder so up close and personal, so vicious, boyfriend Nathan naturally became a person of interest immediately. When officers brought him to Dallas Police Headquarters, Detective Elsey was more than ready to ask Nathan some very personal and specific questions about his relationship with Shelley.
5: Are you Burton?
6: Yeah.
5: Shelley Burton, to your knowledge? Y'all ever discuss sexual intercourse? Never. She's been in your bedroom before with the light off.
6: Yeah.
5: What do y'all do?
6: We were sitting there playing video games.
5: Never tried anything sexual with her? She never tried anything sexual with you? You kiss her?
6: No, yeah, no.
5: You never kissed her. She's a girlfriend 2 months and you never kissed her. Why? It was weird.
6: It was my first girlfriend.
0: Detective Elsey had never heard of a college romantic relationship like that. The question was, could he believe it?
7: How many 19 and 20-year-old people proclaim to have a girlfriend or boyfriend who have not kissed them?
0: Nathan also said he hadn't seen or spoken with Shelley since several days before the murder. In fact, he said he spent much of the week back home with his mom and grandmother. Was he telling the truth? Standard procedure, Detective Elsey checked out Nathan's body for scratches.
5: All right, turn around. Can't turn back around, look at me. I need to get these scrapes right here. And scratches.
6: Oh, I usually scratch myself.
0: Again, could he believe that?
7: We asked him, can we go to your apartment? You know, describe your apartment. Do you have knives? Do you have swords? Do you have this? And he answered some weird stuff.
8: Funny thing is, he did.
7: He did. And what a collection he had. He had throwing stars. He had daggers. He had knives. He had swords. Who collects that kind of stuff?
0: Then, Detective Elsie learned something very interesting from Shelley's mom. Something Shelley had told her mom not long before she was killed.
1: She said, Mom, I'm thinking about breaking up with Nathan. She said, I just don't have the feelings for him that I think I should. You know, I just don't, you know, don't see the relationship going anywhere.
0: And a furious young man struck back at the woman who rejected him. A not uncommon motive for murder, as the detective knew very well. He confronted Nathan.
5: Shelley told her mom that she told you that y'all was through.
6: No.
5: Yeah.
6: No, she didn't.
5: Her mama told me that, son. I talked to her mom. Don't call me a damn liar. I just talked to her mama. Her mama, Shelley told her mom that y'all didn't have nothing in common and that it was over, that it was through.
6: She never said that.
5: You sound mad. You're a damn psychopath. Are you like Voodoo and La La Land? Does shit not register to you?
6: Nothing makes sense. I'm just waiting to wake up.
5: That's right. You're waiting to wake up. Now, what'd you do with the knife?
6: I wasn't there.
5: Nathan, you're damn
6: liar.
5: I didn't
6: do anything with the knife.
5: Yeah, you did.
0: Detective Elsie made no apology for the aggressive tone of his interrogation. There was more to learn about this closed-off young man, for whom questions about knives would have an extra special meaning.
9: Coming up, someone offers a new and unsettling portrait of Nathan's relationship with Shelley.
10: Nathan was actually stalking Shelley everywhere she goes.
9: When Dateline continues.

0: The murder of Shelley Nance set off a wave of deep anxiety around the apartment complex called The Falls. This is where some of the art students lived, and now where one of them was murdered. Was the killer out there somewhere? Or worse, even among them? If this could happen to a sweet, quiet homebody like Shelley, surely none of them was safe.
1: I think a lot of people, immediately after hearing about this, kind of went into this panic mode and was like, okay, if it was her, is it going to be me next?
0: In fact, in short order, the Art Institute of Dallas moved its students out of the Falls and into a more secure apartment complex in a safer part of town. But with the investigation just days old, they didn't know what police were thinking. That this was no random crime. That it was personal, an inside job, so to speak. They were looking at people close to Shelley. Someone who had a key, like a boyfriend or a roommate. Someone who knew she'd be asleep and then surprised her, attacked her with a knife.
2: She was small in stature. She was a little girl. It wouldn't take much.
0: But who? As tough as Detective Elsie was with roommate Ashley and boyfriend Nathan, he was not much farther along than when he started. And so he spent some time with a few of Nathan's friends, like his roommate, Daniel William.
3: You're a little older than the other kids. All kind of 18, 19, and you're...
4: Yes, I was 26 years old.
0: Hadn't always been easy for Daniel. He, too, was a little different. For one thing, he'd been born in Indonesia and struggled with some rude culture shocks when his family moved to America. Still, he put on a brave face and served in the Navy, and then signed up to study interactive media at the Art Institute. If anybody knew what Nathan was up to, it would be Daniel, whose role in the student department was almost like a den mother.
4: I became a big brother to him. You know, I was like, hey, do your homework, take him to school, pick him up from school, and things like that.
3: Well, yes, I mean, you were. You were helping him with his homework, you were making his lunches, you were, you know, cleaning up after him, you were driving him to school.
4: Yes.
3: He was afraid.
4: I was like a father to him, yes.
3: But the way it was described later was more like you were a mother to him. I mean, you were.
4: Well,
3: just...
4: yes, that was his own words.
0: Daniel worried about Nathan, he said. Saw early red flags in Nathan's behavior toward this first girlfriend of his. Nathan, he said, seemed obsessed with Shelley, maybe dangerously.
4: I started to notice that Nathan had missed his classes. And finally, I talked to Shelley's roommate, Ashley, and what she told me shocked me, because from her own words, Nathan was actually stalking Shelley everywhere she goes.
0: And after Shelley was murdered, he said he saw scratches on Nathan's body, which, in fact, the police had noticed, too. And then Daniel added something very interesting. He picked up Nathan from school on Thursday night. That's the day of the killing. It was more than 12 hours before Shelley's body was discovered, he said. And Nathan behaved like someone who felt, guilty.
5: Kind of have like a bad mood or something. Or what do you call it? Right before I went to sleep, I heard him crying in his room.
6: What was he crying for? Did you know that? Did she approach him with that?
5: And knocked on his door. I asked him, like, are you okay? And I was like, yeah. I was like, why? Because I heard you crying. And I was like, no. But his face was red because, like, you know, when people cry, their faces are red. I said,
6: did he tell you why he was crying?
5: I don't know if he is or not, because he said he's not crying.
6: He looks upset.
5: Yeah.
6: I mean, you live with this guy for so long that you know that, you know, obviously something's bothering.
0: Which is what their friend Chris Phillips thought, too. Daniel knew Nathan well. In fact, said Chris, Daniel kept a helpful eye out for a lot of people at the school.
1: He was very bright, friendly, eager to help anyone out. You know, he was that guy that a lot of people knew, and he would walk into, say, the student lounge, and everybody would be like, hey, it's Daniel, you know.
3: Nice guy.
1: Yeah, very nice guy.
0: A nice guy who was telling Detective

0: of Elsie, he was troubled about Nathan. And then, when the detective dug a little deeper among other people who knew Nathan, he began to hear a different take on the kid who was supposedly too shy to kiss his girlfriend.
1: Some people would describe him as a little bitty, scrawny kid, kind of introverted, who just lived and breathed his artwork. Other people would say, the guy had a temper.
0: Ashley said she heard the same thing.
2: One of my friends was saying, he's like, you know, I never really want to see Nathan angry, and I asked him why. And they said, have you ever seen him play a video game? He kind of just like pops if he doesn't get something.
0: Then the police searched Nathan's bedroom and found his collection of knives, which was not the only thing Nathan liked to collect. He also kept a very unusual costume, which anybody who searched social media could readily see.
3: Just Google his name at the time, and his MySpace page came up, and he's dressed as a ninja.
4: Yeah.
3: And he clearly has an obsession with ninjas.
4: And knives.
3: And knives, yeah.
0: Former reporter Scott Goldstein covered the case for the Dallas Morning News.
3: As the investigation went on, there were some other pieces of key evidence that pointed to him even more so.
0: Perhaps the most startling was a remarkable piece of evidence that police discovered in Daniel and Nathan's apartment.
5: I'm paying attention to what was found in the bathroom.
4: In your bathroom?
5: No, not my bathroom. Nathan's bathroom.
0: A plastic baggie with blood on it in Nathan's bathroom.
1: That changes his whole case. And when he's asked about that piece of evidence, he locks up. Now he's not that little boy I've been talking to. Now he's a man. And he understands his situation. And he says, I need a lawyer.
4: Just like that?
1: Absolutely.
4: And clammed right up?
1: He locked up tight. He sure did.
0: Also, remember, whoever killed Shelley must have had a key to her apartment. There was no sign whatever of forced entry. Nathan may well have had a key. And Shelley told her mother she was thinking of breaking up with Nathan. Did she tell him? Did he use one of his many knives to get even? Is that why the bloody baggie was in his bathroom?
1: The kid, being a boyfriend, has got a motive. He could have very well did it. He could have very well had a key. He could have very well slipped in there undetected, been in there from, you know, she could have invited him in for all we know, did what he did for whatever reason he chose, and then left.
0: It was not looking good for Nathan. Not at all.
6: Coming up, the focus widens to include another student, someone Shelley had once expressed concerns about.
7: Trying to corner her in the hallways at school, texting her on the phone, saying, we need to talk. She's like, he's really weirding me out.
6: When Dateline continues.

0: They took Shelley Nance's body back to Itley, Texas, not quite a week after the murder, held her funeral at the family's church, and it seemed like the whole town was there, along with many of Shelley's fellow students from the Art Institute of Dallas.
1: It was the most horrible thing we've ever been through. The day after the funeral, I was ready to kill somebody.
0: The Institute held a memorial, too, and it was there Shelley's parents met Nathan for the first time.
2: He come up and wanted to shake my hand, and I couldn't do it. I didn't want to look at him. I didn't want to touch him, because if he had something to do with killing my Shelley, I didn't want to pretend that it was okay.
0: Shelley Nance was just 20 when she was attacked and killed in her off-campus apartment here in Dallas. Tiny, quiet, sweet, and defenseless. The last person anyone would want dead. Everyone said that. But clearly someone did. The police already had Ashley on their list of suspects.
3: I've interviewed her. I'm satisfied that I can set her to the side for the time being. She's not going anywhere.
4: And she's not eliminated yet.
3: Absolutely not. No, no, no.
0: But for the moment, detectives were concentrating a lot of attention on Nathan. But carefully, they weren't done. Not yet. Gotta take it slow.
3: We try to look at it from a distance. You can't let your personal emotions get involved.
4: Yeah.
3: You can't allow tunnel vision to take over. Your job is to investigate, look at the evidence, and then go where the evidence leads you.
0: Detectives were still canvassing fellow students and teachers and school administrators, anybody who could help them nail down Nathan's movements on Thursday morning, the time of the murder. And again, if anybody knew, it would be Daniel, who, after all, watched over Nathan, drove him around, looked after him. But, it turned out, Nathan was at home in suburban Dallas the night before the murder. His mother drove him to school that Thursday morning. He said he was doing homework in a computer lab at the time of the murder. But was he?
5: And he was in school from what time to what time?
6: I don't know.
5: What time did you pick him up Thursday?
6: Tuesday, I picked him up.
0: Detective Elsey also asked Daniel what he was doing on Thursday morning. Routine questioning.
6: From Starbucks. I texted Ashley if she wants to go eat lunch. From there, I went to White Rock Lake. And because I was supposed to take a picture, but I forgot to bring my camera for an assignment. And from there, I went to my friend's place.
5: And you forgot your camera, so you went to whose house?
6: Jessica Howard.
5: What time did you get there?
6: Around 12:30-ish. But she wasn't home.
0: Perfectly reasonable. No apparent reason not to believe him. But did Daniel know something more than he was saying? Detectives talked to Chris Phillips, too. Chris was Daniel's roommate before Nathan moved in. And it was great at first, said Chris, but Daniel ended up doing more of the house chores, and resentments began to fester about things like trash not taken out and so on. Daniel turned out to be something of a neat freak, and needy, maybe.
7: I'm a college guy, so I wanted to interact with women and bring them to our apartment and stuff. And he wasn't very excited about that. He didn't really want me to bring people to the apartment that he didn't know. And
8: people or women?
7: Well, it was both.
8: Did you understand what this was all about?
7: You know, at first I didn't, but over time, let's see, what's a good word for it? Kind of needy, you know, towards me. Like, he needed me to hang out with him more than anybody else.
8: He wanted to be central in your
7: right
8: existence.
7: Yeah.
8: Did you understand when you were first hanging out with him and deciding to move in there that he was gay?
7: No, I didn't know. But as time went on, he eventually came out to me. I had essentially just started to figure he was anyways.
8: Mm-hmm.
7: And, you know, I was absolutely cool with it. I had no problem.
8: But did he, like, make a request? Did he want to have a romantic relationship with
7: you? No, he never made any kind of request like that towards me.
0: Shelley's mother, Cynthia, had heard a thing or two about Daniel as well, from Shelley, who told her some stories about what happened when she started dating Nathan.
2: Trying to corner her in the hallways at school, texting her on the phone, trying to call her and saying, we need to talk. She's like, what does he need to talk to me about? She said, he's really weirding me out.
4: And she kept refusing to talk to him.
2: She's not a confrontational type person. She didn't want to know what it was he wanted. She said she ended up asking Nathan, and come to find out he was just insulted that they weren't inviting him to go out with them on dates, which I thought was rather weird to begin with, too.
4: She said, why? She found this out.
2: Yeah, she said that's what he told her. She said, you're being inconsiderate of his feelings.
4: What did she think about that? Did she have an opinion about this?
2: She just thought it was strange that he'd want to go out on a date with them. She's like, you know, if we over at his apartment and we'd be like playing video games or something in Nathan's bedroom, he'd open the door and stand there in the doorway watching them, you know. She said, that's just weird.
4: That is pretty weird.
2: Yeah, she said they just got to the point where they go to her apartment instead.
0: Strange. But did it have anything to do with Shelley's murder? Maybe. Maybe not. But, just maybe, there were three murder suspects now.
9: Coming up, which of them had a key to Shelley's place? The roommate did, of course, but according to her, one of the others had had access to it at least once.
10: Do you know that you made a copy of it?
11: No, but now that, if the possibility is that it's the only time I've ever had a message from somebody.
9: When Dateline continues.

0: A terrible helplessness, angry and impotent, piled onto the grief that laid low the Nance family during that autumn of 2009.
1: It's just kind of scary that somebody could be out there that's capable of doing these type of things, and, you know, who is it?
0: The answer wouldn't bring her back, of course. Nothing was going to be the way it was ever again. But finding out who did it? Now that was a need. Intense. The Dallas Police Department was zeroing in on the boyfriend, Nathan. And so detectives decided to interview Daniel a second time. After all, he lived with Nathan. Maybe Daniel could tell them more. And then something odd happened. Daniel changed his own story a little. Remember the story of where he was day of the murder? This time, he added something.
2: 10:15 to 10:20, Ely Starbucks. Where do you go?
3: To White Rock Lake.
2: Okay. Specifically at White Rock Lake, where?
3: Well, I went to Walmart first, then White Rock Lake.
2: Okay, you can't leave that out. So you go straight from Starbucks to Walmart.
3: Mm-hmm.
2: How long, what did you do at Walmart?
3: I got a hair dye.
2: Okay.
3: Soap.
2: What?
3: And gloves to color my hair.
0: Wait, Walmart? He did not reveal any stop at Walmart during his first interview. And then he amended his story again, just slightly. After the Walmart and the trip to White Rock Lake, he said, he went to visit that friend, Jessica, discovered she wasn't home. He'd said that already. But this time, he added one little detail, where his friend lived.
2: You get back in your car, where do you go?
3: I went to the Falls to go to my friend's house, Jessica Howard.
0: The Falls apartment complex. That's where Shelley was killed. Daniel didn't mention the Falls the first time he was interrogated.
2: Why did you leave that part out?
3: Because I was mugged over there, sir.
0: Mugged? And yet he somehow failed to mention that during his first long session of questioning?
4: Coincidentally, while he's at this same complex, he's approached by a black male with a knife who robs him.
0: The robber took $40 in cash and his backpack, said Daniel.
2: You didn't tell me a damn thing about getting robbed. You know why? Because that's you didn't get robbed. The robbery never happened. That's
0: clearly, Detective Elsie didn't believe him for a minute. And in fact, no evidence of the claimed mugging ever turned up. But it was that little crumb of truth inside the suspected lie that caught Detective Elsie's attention. Daniel's admission that he went to the Falls on the morning of the murder.
2: What you did, son, is put yourself right there at that complex when that little girl was killed. That's exactly what you did.
5: I didn't do anything!
2: Yeah, you did. You killed that girl. You took a knife and you stabbed her. I want to know why you did it.
5: I didn't do anything!
2: Yeah, you did. You killed that girl, man. You killed her. You stabbed her and you killed her.
5: I did not do it.
2: You did. Yes, you absolutely did. All I want to do is hear the truth. I know what the evidence is going to tell me.
0: He shoved a photo of Shelley, dead, covered in blood, in front of Daniel.
2: You remember looking like that? That's your handiwork. That's what she looked like when you finished with her. Look at her. Don't cover your face. Look at her. That's what you did to her. That's what you did to her. That's what mom and daddy had to look at. What do you think about that?
5: Look at this. Look at it.
2: Think about the last word she said. Think about the last thing you heard that say, that girl say before she took her last breath. You think about it. How can you live with yourself? Take your damn hand away from your eyes and look at me and tell me how you treat a girl like that. Tell me how you do that.
3: I didn't do it, sir.
0: However, by then, detectives had heard that Daniel was not fond of Shelley. because he felt she was a bad influence on Nathan's studies, which wasn't true, by the way, but that's what Daniel claimed. And then his friend suggested what might be the real reason. Daniel disliked Shelley because he was jealous, didn't like Nathan spending time with a girl. Detective Elsie turned up the heat even more.
2: How can you despise a human being that bad? She never did nothing to you. How did you hate that girl so much?
3: I didn't.
2: You hate her enough to kill her over a dude?
3: I didn't.
2: You hate her that much that she took Nathan away from you that much that she caused you so much problems in your personal relationship that the only answer was to kill her. That's it.
0: 2 days after that interview, it was once again Ashley's turn to talk. And she also revealed something she had not said before. Remember, it was quite apparent that whoever killed Shelley must have had a key to her apartment. There was no sign of forced entry. Well, now, Ashley told the detectives that a month before the murder, Daniel borrowed her car, which would have been neither here nor there, except the key to her apartment was attached to her car keys.
6: You don't think he made a copy of it?
7: No, but now that, like, if the possibility is there, that's the only time I ever handed my keys to somebody. I always have my keys.
0: Daniel may or may not have copied the key. But as much as the detectives wanted to make an arrest, they had to be sure they had the right person or persons.
4: A lot of times you got one shot at it, and if you don't do it right, that killer could walk for life. And that's the last thing I want to do.
8: Coming up, finally, detectives believe they've zeroed in on their killer.
4: When all these facts come together, there's no other suspect.
8: When Dateline...

0: A few weeks after the murder of art student Shelley Nance, the police were waiting for the results of a test they hoped would explain everything. The DNA on that bloody baggie found in Nathan's bathroom.
1: If it comes back to Shelley, we've got a golden ticket. We know who committed, well, we know one or two people or both committed this murder. It's not by coincidence that this girl ends up dead and her blood ends up in their apartment in the bathroom. Daniel killed her, Nathan killed her, or they both killed her.
0: Hope for the investigators. Dread for art student Chris Phillips.
2: I lived with both of them. And to think that, you know, I was living with someone that would do this.
0: And then finally, the lab results came in.
1: DNA confirmed that blood come from Shelley. And then you have to step back, scratch your head, and say, well, I wonder if both these guys did it. And then, if you go with that theory, what is the motive? Robbery? No. Rape? No. How would you get these two people on the same page to kill this young girl?
0: There was one other possibility. Did Daniel frame Nathan by planting that bag in his bathroom? After all, he lived in the same apartment. So detectives went about the painstaking work of verifying every moment in the lives of those two young men on the day of the murder. And
1: Nathan was a hard, hard suspect. But after we do our timelines and we interview people and we check his phone and we check surveillance videos and witnesses at class, he had an alibi. He was at school when we believe Shelley was killed.
0: But Daniel? Daniel, remember, had given the police a shifting alibi. Didn't tell them in his first interview that he stopped by a Walmart store to buy a hair dye. But as detectives thought about it, that new little nugget raised more questions.
1: I mean, this is a young kid, not old enough to have to cover, you know, whatever they're covering. I mean, his hair looked fine to me. I thought it a little odd.
0: Did he actually go to Walmart at all that morning? They subpoenaed this Walmart surveillance video. And sure enough, there was Daniel in the Walmart when he said he was. But why hair dye? Could it be he really wanted the protective gloves that are generally included in a hair dye kit?
1: Gloves is important because there's evidence at the scene where a glove turned up.
0: Not a whole glove, of course, but a tiny piece of material that appeared to have been torn from a rubber glove. So they requested a copy of Daniel's Walmart receipt, and what do you know? The type of hair dye he bought came with a pair of gloves. Which did not match the snippet of blue material found at the crime scene. But Daniel, it turned out, bought something else that morning at the Walmart. A whole box of disposable gloves in blue nitrile. Was that the same material as that tiny glove fragment found under Shelley's wrist? Why, yes, it was.
1: We're able to scientifically connect that little sliver of glove found at the scene as being of the same manufacturer and consistency of that glove that Walmart sold on the day that Daniel purchased those gloves.
0: That was huge. Real evidence linking Daniel to the crime scene.
1: When all these facts come together, there's no other suspect. And the reason that Shelley was killed is because she stood in the way of a romantic rendezvous that he so desperately wanted with Nathan.
0: On November 4th, 2009, 8 weeks after Shelley's murder, they arrested Daniel William. The arrest was, for Shelley's family, a double-edged thing. They were relieved, of course. But until then, the police had not told them that Shelley had been stabbed 42 times.
3: Oh, my God, I almost passed out. 42 exact. And I just thought, oh, my God.
0: So Prosecutor Dewey Mitchell got the case then, and right away could see the problem. This was a circumstantial case in which the accused would likely say the other guy did it.
4: Especially in a case like this.
0: So he sent out his investigator, Hoyt Hoffman, to second-guess the police.
5: You have to make sure that no stone's left unturned.
0: And then they strategized.
4: We spent, I would say, half or more of our time actually working it the other way, saying, okay, well, let's say that the other person did it.
0: Nathan.
4: Let's say Nathan did it, or let's say Ashley did it. And let's look at the evidence, and does that bear fruit, or is that something where you look at them and it just doesn't work? Because we wanted to make sure we got the right person.
0: Could you have prosecuted Nathan?
4: Absolutely. I mean, it would have been an easy case.
0: Really?
4: Absolutely. To come in and say, he did it, he's the boyfriend. Anytime you have a stabbing, you immediately look to whoever that person's romantically involved with.
0: So they called in Nathan yet again, tested his answers.
5: Multiple times.
0: Ashley, too?
4: Yes.
0: They finally arrived at the same conclusion the Dallas police did, that neither Ashley nor Nathan killed Shelley. Had to be Daniel, and Daniel alone. But making the case in court might not be so easy.
6: This is one of those cases where circumstantial is kind. I mean, you had no fingerprints, you had no DNA, you had no bloody clothes on the suspect. You had no incriminating statements, really, just some sort of weird stuff. But
4: yeah, it's a tough case. Tough case.
5: Circumstantial is a correct word.
0: Question was, could they make the case? Or would a jury believe they'd reached the wrong conclusion?
7: Coming up, motive. It's been tricky to pin down in this case, but in court, prosecutors present jurors with a theory of everything.
4: That's why this whole thing happened.
7: When Dateline...

0: It was at the trial when Sam and Cynthia Nance finally came face to face with the man accused of killing their youngest daughter. Or, more accurately, their eyes boring a stare into the back of Daniel Williams' head. It was November 2011.
1: I wanted him to look at me, and he wouldn't do it. So that told me right there he had to have done it because he's so ashamed to even look at me in the face.
0: Chris Phillips saw Daniel in court, too, when Chris testified for the state.
2: I'm very cool under pressure, but something about seeing him that day was very shocking for me. I look over at Daniel, and I give him a nod, like, I see you, and he nods back, and it was just kind of this tension.
0: Scott Goldstein covered the trial. Could tell right away this could be unusual.
3: The opening line, I think, for the prosecutors was, there are two people on the face of the earth who could have done this. They said up front that it's about these two men.
0: Nathan and Daniel, a boyfriend incapable of murder, the prosecutor would say, and that boy's roommate, driven by jealousy.
4: We couldn't just go in and say, here's the physical evidence and the circumstantial evidence, and you know he did it. We had to then show all the evidence that we had that showed Nathan didn't do it, because we knew that was going to be the defense.
0: And as for Daniel,
4: I told him in opening statement, it is bizarre as it is brutal.
0: Hmm.
4: And I wanted them to know that they would be hearing a case where their first reaction was going to be, how could this happen? This is crazy. I didn't want to be in the middle of the case and them trying to figure out, wait, what's going on and why are we looking at this guy and not that guy and this one?
0: Then the prosecutor presented his theory, a story of how it went down. Shelley, a known night owl, had been up all Wednesday night into Thursday morning on her computer until 6 a.m. when she went to sleep. Ashley left for school. Then Daniel entered the apartment, possibly with Ashley's key, the one he'd secretly copied when he borrowed her car and key ring a month before. Once inside the apartment, he stabbed Shelley to death. He cleaned up any evidence of his presence and got out of there. But he could not erase all the evidence. Like, for example, his text messages that morning, particularly his text to Ashley before the murder. He can be seen sending some of those texts, well, at the Walmart, on this surveillance video.
5: Timing was starting after the 10 o'clock hour on September 10th, and it was 1 minute, the next minute, the next minute, the next minute. Then there was a pause for an hour and something. He was asking her in those text messages if she wanted to go to lunch with him.
4: He was hammer texting her, and it was one of those situations where I have no doubt in my mind. He was texting her to see whether or not she was going to leave that classroom. She repeatedly told him no, that she was in class, that she wasn't interested. And the fact that he kept asking just showed that he really wanted to make sure he'd get away with what he was about to do.
5: And that she wasn't home also.
6: Right. So that was key. He had to make sure that there was nobody in the apartment.
4: Absolutely.
0: Then Daniel stopped texting her for almost 2 hours and then resumed again. And remember, in his first interview with the police, Daniel lied about where he was the morning of the murder. And then in a second interview, he told them he went to the falls that morning. And that bit was true, the prosecutor said. But when Daniel claimed he went there to meet another female classmate for a photo assignment, that was a lie, said the prosecutor.
4: We talked to her, and she said that there was no reason for him to have ever been there. He didn't contact her about coming in and doing any such project. And so then the other lie, though, that was in that, was he then told the detectives about going straight home.
6: Mm-hmm.
4: And when the detective started to look at the cell phone records of his location after we believe he committed the offense, he went to an entirely different location.
6: And so didn't go home.
4: He did not go home. He went 30 minutes north of town, stayed up there for some period of time before coming back.
0: Getting rid of his bloody clothing and the murder weapon and other evidence, the prosecutor figured, none of which police were able to find, though they searched thoroughly through the area.
4: In this case, we had someone who committed this crime and then did a fantastic job of cleaning up and not leaving evidence. And after the fact, told multiple lies.
0: In fact, the prosecutor said Daniel was so good at cleaning up, it would be reasonable to assume he was framing Nathan when he left that one piece of obvious evidence, the bloody baggie in Nathan's bathroom. And then there was Daniel's complicated relationship with Nathan, and by extension, Shelley.
4: We would hear these stories about him getting upset because he didn't get offered to go to breakfast with people, or he wasn't invited to go to the movies with Nathan and his girlfriend. And it was just a consistent, pervasive feeling that Daniel would tell anybody who was willing to listen about how he was slighted by not being involved. And part of the chain of events, too, was the fact that he was not invited by Nathan and Shelley to go to some anime festival here in Dallas.
6: I see.
4: The weekend before this ended up happening.
6: So Nathan went with Shelley and left him at home.
4: Absolutely.
0: It was one weird triangle. The prosecution argued that Daniel felt left out, became increasingly jealous, and then angry. And then his anger turned to rage at Shelley.
4: That's why this whole thing happened. I believe he had hate in his heart for her.
0: But remember, in a court of law, a defendant is innocent until proven guilty. And Daniel?
2: My mother asked me if I killed Shelley, and I told her, Mama, I'm not the one who committed this. I'm not the one who killed her.
7: Coming up, Daniel's defense tries a single bold tactic to cast suspicion on Nathan. And they've got plenty of ammunition.
4: What they had in their pocket is the boyfriend who we knew the girlfriend was thinking about breaking up with, who happens to be obsessed with knives.
7: What would the jury make of all that?

0: Daniel William, as was his right, declined to testify when he went on trial for killing Shelley Nance. So he did not himself point at Nathan and accuse him of committing the murder. But of course he didn't have to. His attorney did it for him. It was not a surprise to Prosecutor Dewey Mitchell.
1: They said it could have been Nathan, and it could have been a random person. Mm-hmm. And that by the time the state's done with its case, you're not going to be able to know who did this crime. They just don't have evidence. I think it's a pretty good strategy.
2: Yeah.
1: I think it was the only strategy. You know, this wasn't a self-defense case, and it wasn't an insanity case.
2: No.
1: So it had to be somebody else.
2: Well, makes sense. I mean, again, did you have blood? No. Do you have DNA? No.
1: What they had in their pocket, my star witness is the boyfriend who we knew the girlfriend was thinking about breaking up with,
2: mm-hmm.
1: who happens to be obsessed with knives.
2: And, oh, by the way, he's appearing online in a ninja costume, for heaven's sake.
1: When he was cross-examined by the defense, they just left the picture of him with the mask on up on the screen.
2: Make you worry just a little bit, I would think. And that just happens to be how young women tend to die. They get murdered by jealous boyfriends who don't want them to leave.
1: Absolutely.
2: And that's exactly what she was going to do.
1: Absolutely.
0: The defense attorney's strategy was perfectly clear. Point out that the state's evidence was circumstantial and then blame Nathan, which he did repeatedly. We certainly wanted to know more about the reason for the defense strategy, its opinion of the charges and the evidence. But at Daniel's direction, his attorney declined our request for an interview. And in court, called just one witness. No, not Daniel. Daniel did not testify. The witness was Shelley's mother, Cynthia.
3: At first, they said since I was going to be called that I couldn't sit in the courtroom during the whole trial. And I'm sorry, I was going to raise a conniption fit because I was going to be there.
2: Uh-huh.
3: And the judge decided, yeah, it would be okay.
0: Why call Cynthia Nance? Do you remember that conversation in which Shelley told her mother she was thinking of breaking up with Nathan? That, said the defense, gave Nathan the motive, but certainly not Daniel. Cynthia was incensed by the question she was asked.
3: For them to call me and ask questions, trying to make it sound like that her conversation with me wanting to break up with Nathan would be the reason why Nathan would go and kill her, you know. I didn't want him twisting my words to make it sound like
2: mm-hmm.
3: the things that I said made it reflect more on Nathan than less on Daniel.
2: So did that work out for them, or did it backfire?
4: It didn't work out because Shelley's mother also testified when she was cross-examined by the prosecution that as far as she knew, Shelley never had that conversation with Nathan. So Nathan
2: wouldn't have known.
4: He wouldn't have known. So that kind of kills the idea that that could have been a motive if he didn't even know that they were going to break up.
0: Still, one way or another, Nathan may have felt he was on trial as much as Daniel was. So, in their closing argument, the prosecutors had to essentially act as Nathan's defense attorneys.
4: One of the prosecutors pointed at him and remarked, this is basically a scared little boy who spent that week at home with his grandmommy cutting the crust off his bread.
1: I told the jury he was yellow as mustard without the spice.
3: He was a scrawny little kid. Shelley probably could have took him in her sleep, you know.
0: But was Daniel William capable of so brutal a murder of someone he barely knew? The jurors would have to make up their minds without hearing a word from Daniel. So when we spoke with him, Daniel had a great deal to say about the case against him.
5: Now, I'm not trying to accuse Nathan of murder. I'm just trying to find out where was he. But I do have suspect.
2: Oh.
6: Coming up, just who is Daniel talking about? Someone the police never even looked at.
2: He put the baggie in the bathroom.
5: No, I'm saying he have access to my house.

0: Daniel William, on trial for murdering Shelley Nance, has a complaint about the way the world is. Though he didn't testify, he wanted us to know something about him, and his concern that people, young people especially, lack courtesy. They're just too rude. Like, for example, the young people he lived with at the Art Institute of Dallas.
1: What I was trying to do is be courteous to the people that live around you.
2: It's a lot of discourtesy expressed by these kids. That's been a problem.
1: I mean,
2: you see that everywhere.
1: Yes.
2: I mean, people don't have right attitudes about respect and doing the right thing.
1: Manners and courtesy.
2: Manners and courtesy.
1: Yes.
0: Which is what he was up against, said Daniel, first with roommate Chris Phillips,

0: is what he was up against, said Daniel, first with roommate Chris Phillips, and then with Nathan. But just as happened with Chris, Daniel went through an enamored stage first.
1: One day, Chris brought Nathan home. And when I first saw him, I was like, wow, you know, this kid is good looking.
0: Daniel, who's gay, was attracted at first, he admitted.
2: You were infatuated.
1: Not anymore.
2: No, but not anymore by a few months into the relationship?
1: No, I've never had no sexual relationship whatsoever with him except for being a platonic friend.
2: Did you ever try to initiate a sexual relationship?
1: No.
2: Not at all?
1: No,
2: didn't
1: no.
2: hint at it? Nothing?
1: No.
0: Friends, like Chris Phillips, however, said they saw something else going on.
2: I mean, essentially they were saying you were obsessed with Nathan, that he was becoming more interested in Shelley, that it seemed to bother you, according to those who saw you, it seemed to bother you a great deal.
1: Yes, he was stalking her.
2: Well, or that he was actually hanging out with her a lot. They'd play video games together.
1: True.
2: And they didn't include you.
1: True.
2: And they didn't include you in places they went to see other people. They left you out. You were feeling like left out by
1: yes,
2: these two.
1: Yes, I did feel left out because
2: yeah.
1: I told Nathan, you know, it's very rude that, you know, you didn't ask me if I want to do this or,
2: yeah.
1: or to do that with you. Now,
2: all those things you had done for him.
1: Yes.
2: And he is just basically shoveling you out the door.
1: Yes, I came to him and talked to him about it. I told him that it was very rude. And, you know, it's not that I felt left out, but it's just that it was very rude. And so...
2: Of course you felt left out. It
1: no,
2: would not,
1: not
2: be
1: really.
2: Human of you if you didn't feel left out.
1: Well, at first, yes, I did. But let me tell you this. After I talked to him, before he goes out with Sally, he would ask me. I was like, and I said, no, I don't want to go. Don't worry about it.
0: We asked Daniel about something Shelley told her mom, that Daniel kept trying to corner her, speak to her alone, that had bothered her. His reply? He did approach Shelley, but only out of concern for Nathan.
1: No, I was actually asking her, I was like, is there something wrong? Because he's literally failing his classes.
2: So you, as his big brother, mother figure, whatever it was, felt a responsibility for him. And it was because of his obsession with Shelley.
1: I believe so.
2: Did she tell you to lay off?
1: No, no. She actually thanked me for bringing up the issue, and then that's where I left it.
0: Of course, it was quite easy for us to check his claim that Nathan was failing his classes. Was he? No. But listen now to Daniel's central claim, that for evidence of who killed Shelley, one need look no further than that plastic baggie stained with her blood, and found in Nathan's bathroom. Daniel swore he didn't put it there.
1: They're telling me that I'm obsessed with Nathan, so therefore I was the one who committed this crime. My question is, okay, if that was true, why would I put it in there?
2: Because once you realize it's either you or Nathan, you better blame Nathan.
1: Don't do that. Okay, that's what you would think, that, right? For me to blame Nathan, but I didn't. I, to this day, do
2: you
1: not...
2: You just did.
1: I'm not trying to accuse Nathan of murder. I'm just trying to find out where was he. But I do have a suspect.
2: Oh.
1: Where was Christopher Phillips at this time?
0: Chris Phillips? Now that was a new one.
2: He put the baggie in the bathroom.
1: No, I'm saying he have access to my house.
0: By the way, Chris Phillips was never a suspect in the case. In fact, he was a witness for the state. But Daniel was adamant that he, at least... was innocent.
1: I'm not the one who killed that girl. I'm not the one who killed Shelley. I have two younger sisters, sir. What if that happened to my sisters? What if that happened to my mom? I would kill myself before I hurt anybody else. I could kill her. Because she reminds me of my younger sister, Amanda.

0: But I'm not the one who killed her. Even if I have to go through this, I'm still telling you, I'm not the one who killed her. Because I can't. That would be like me killing my younger sisters. And I love them.
1: Would the jury have believed him had he testified?
2: We'll never know. But without it, the verdict came back in just 3 hours. Guilty of first-degree murder.
3: It was a very good feeling. It's one of the cases that I'll never forget. Only because of the brutality involved in it. And at that time, my daughter was exactly 20 years old. Same age. So it struck close to home.
2: After the verdict, Shelley's mother approached Nathan and apologized for ever suspecting him.
4: I was grateful that he was nice to her.
5: How did he take it?
4: He didn't have a whole lot to say. He just gave me a hug and said thank you.
2: At Daniel's sentencing, the state revealed a little more about his past, about the times he reacted to what he considered to be rude behavior.
6: The defense attorney had told him he was a pastry chef in the Navy in his opening statement. That was all they knew.
7: And so what were you able to tell the jury?
6: So we were able to tell them that while he was in the Navy, he had repeated times where someone would upset him and he would go to a superior and let them know that he was contemplating hurting them. Hurting them with knives and hot oil. Then we found out that once he was back at his house, he had gotten into an argument with his brother and taken a samurai sword to his room and torn the whole place up. What I hoped it would do was say to the jurors, you got it right.
2: Because it was Texas, it was also the jury's job to decide on a sentence. It took them less than an hour. He got life. No chance of parole for at least 30 years.
0: I was like, what just happened?
7: You thought you should have been found not guilty?
0: Yes.
7: You expected to be?
0: Yes, because I'm not the one who killed her. How many times do I need to tell you this?
7: How did it feel inside?
0: Soul crushing.
2: Life in Itley, Texas is not the same anymore, of course, without Shelley Nance. Her mother founded an art scholarship in her memory and did something very unusual for a woman her age in a place like Itley. She got a tattoo of a butterfly, of course.
4: I can look down and I can remember Shelley every time I see it.
2: She and Sam are deeply religious people. Their faith tells them to forgive. It's very hard.
4: I haven't forgiven him for what he's done. And that's a hard thing to do. I know he has. But if he could ever admit that he did it, then I might be able to forgive him. But I can't forgive him, and I can't forget.
7: How have you been able to forgive him?
8: I just know that everybody's not perfect. But I don't know. To me, if I hold a grudge like that, it's going to eat me up more than it's going to eat him up. I just had to let it go. Put it in God's hands. Let it go. I miss my daughter every day, though. If not a day goes by, I don't think about her. That's for sure. I know I'll see her again someday. That's what keeps me going.
9: That's all for now. I'm Lester Holt. Thanks for joining us.
10: To have a debate about who loved each other more.
11: Mommy!
10: I love you more. No, I love you more. And sometimes I even go to sleep and I still say it like, Mom, I love you more. That's the kind of stuff a kid never forgets.
9: She was the single mom who kept him safe. She was also keeping a secret.
12: She was really working for the CIA.
13: That's my understanding, yes.
9: An undercover job handling classified documents. But the real intrigue started when she went missing.
14: I knew something was wrong.
15: I didn't want to believe that this was actually a reality.
13: We had concerns that there may be missing classified information. It could turn into an espionage investigation.
9: Espionage? Was this some kind of international spy caper? Or maybe it was something closer to home?
16: What we got was the information that would break this case wide open.
9: The case of a CIA mom. Could a clue from her son help solve this mystery?
10: I'm never going to give up. Never going to give up on anything.
9: I'm Lester Holt, and this is Dateline. Here's Josh Mankiewicz with Missing Marie.
11: Secrets. We all have them. Some are small. Some large. Some professional. Others, very, very personal. This is a story about secrets. About a woman who was very good at keeping them. And about what happened when that woman suddenly disappeared.
10: She was beautiful. My mom was really beautiful. And a great person, a nice person.
11: As a little boy, Marcus Singleton couldn't possibly foresee the loss he would suffer or the terrible choice he would one day have to make. All he knew back then was his mother's love.
10: I mean, she helped people. You know, if there was a kid in the street who needed something, she would pull over and see if they were okay. You know, she was that type of person that taught me to basically put others before myself first.
11: Marie was single when she had Marcus. He was the center of her world. Kelly Clayton was Marie's hairdresser and good friend.
12: She talked about him a lot, the things that he was doing in school. She got really excited about Marcus.
11: Marie's friends and co-workers, Bridget Harris and Jean Jones Apfel.
14: He was like the apple in her eye. He just sparkled every time she was around. She loved hugging him.
10: We traveled a lot together, so it was just us two.
5: For her job?
10: Yeah.
11: Marie worked for the federal government in Los Angeles. But friends say she was driven and ambitious in other areas, too.
12: She was an entrepreneur. That's what I know most about her, because she talked about owning her own business.
11: But Marie wanted more than work and success.
12: I know that she wanted to have somebody in her life.
5: What kind of guy was she looking for?
12: Someone that will take care of her, love her, protect her.
14: That was kind of missing. She didn't have that guy figure, the father figure for Marcus.
11: Then one day, Marie told her friends,
17: I met this guy, you know, and then they had a lunch date, and he was cute, and just, you know, the excitement of meeting somebody new.
11: His name was Andre Jackson, a handsome single father of two. Sparks flew immediately.
17: I mean, she would just light up every time she talked about him. I mean, just...
14: Big smile.
17: Oh, the glow. Mm-hmm. He was her everything.
11: The methodical, business-like Marie seemed to change overnight.
5: Were you privy to the courtship with Andre?
14: The whirlwind courtship?
5: Yes.
14: Well, that's the way we would put it. Because one day she was smitten, next day she was in love, and then she was
17: pregnant
14: and having a wedding, and no one knew about it.
11: Marcus knew about it. He was there.
5: Your mom was happy?
10: Yeah, she looked happy.
5: Andre was happy?
10: Yeah.
14: Marcus.
11: Then one day, Marie told her friends,
17: I met this guy, you know, and then they had a lunch date, and he was cute, and just, you know, the excitement of meeting somebody new.
11: His name was Andre Jackson, a handsome single father of two. Sparks flew immediately.
17: I mean, she would just light up every time she talked about him. I mean, just...
14: Big smile.
17: Oh, the glow. Mm-hmm. He was her everything.
11: The methodical, business-like Marie seemed to change overnight.
5: Were you privy to the courtship with Andre?
14: The whirlwind courtship?
5: Yes.
14: Well, that's the way we would put it. Because one day she was smitten, next day she was in love, and then she was
17: pregnant
14: and having a wedding, and no one knew about it.
11: Marcus knew about it. He was there.
5: Your mom was happy?
10: Yeah, she looked happy.
5: Andre was happy?
10: Yeah, we all were happy.
18: This is my key.
11: At age 8, Marcus found himself welcoming a little brother named Marquise.
10: I think once my little brother came into the picture, it was more, you know, then I realized that it wasn't just the two of us anymore. but we're actually starting to become a family.
11: And there were two other step-siblings in the mix, Andre Jr. and Andrea.
5: And you got along with them?
10: Yeah. Like, it was pretty great. I had a brother and a sister at home, and it was a pretty cool experience.
11: Another cool experience, for the first time, having a dad.
10: He taught me how to swim. He taught me how to throw a football. He even rode me on the back of his motorcycle a few times. It was good to actually have a male figure in the house that I could, you know, do stuff with.
5: So Andre was living up to his job as your father.
10: Yeah. Yeah, he was.
11: For Marcus and his mom, everything seemed just perfect.
10: Honestly, it was like a complete family. It felt like I finally had a complete family. It was the best feeling in the world, like the ultimate high. And then suddenly, the ultimate low.
11: The ultimate low, because on November 11th, 1994, Marie Singleton, rock-solid wife, mother, businesswoman, vanished. The local police investigated, of course, but so did an FBI agent named Rick Hadel.
13: We had concerns that there may be missing classified information, U.S. government information.
11: Classified information? Yes. As we said before, everyone has secrets. And Marie had a big one, one she had told very few people.
5: Officially, Marie Singleton worked for the Department of Defense.
13: That's what was publicly disseminated, yes.
5: But she was really working for the CIA.
13: That's my understanding, yes.
9: A clandestine job with the CIA? When we come back, a question. Could Marie Singleton be hiding other secrets?
13: It could turn into an espionage investigation. Somebody's going over helping the Russians, the Chinese. It could turn into that kind of a case.
9: The mystery was just beginning when Dateline continued.

0: What if that happens to Amanda or Katie? I would kill myself.
1: But it happened to Shelley.
0: That's what happened to Shelley.

0: The day that changed Marcus Singleton's life began like any other, except that he had the day off from school. It was Friday, November 11, 1994. Marcus, then 8 years old, was glued to the TV in his family's living room.
1: I was watching a cartoon movie, Bugs Bunny movie. My mom comes up the stairs. She says something to me. I'm thinking she's going somewhere. You know, I'm like, okay, yada, yada, yada. I'm watching television.
2: You were zoned out.
1: I was zoned out. And then I'm so zoned out, and then finally I fall asleep.
0: Marcus woke up later that evening to the sound of his baby brother crying.
1: So I go downstairs. I'm like, why is this little kid crying? Where's everybody at?
0: Finally, the phone rang.
1: My stepfather calls me. And he tells me, you know, he's saying, hey, is your mom there? Is your mom home yet? Whatever. And I'm like, no, where the heck are you guys? I've been here and Marquise won't stop crying. Like, he just won't stop. And he says, okay, I'll be there soon.
0: Andre said he'd last seen Marie around 5 p.m., just before he left for his son Andre Jr.'s football game. Now, when he returned home, Marie and her car were gone. Andre made a round of calls to friends. Nobody knew where Marie was. He then took all the kids to his mother's house and dropped them off.
1: I remember somebody asking him, where are you going? And he says he's going to go check with my mom's girlfriends to see if he can find out where she's at.
0: Andre's first stop was the home of Marie's friend, Bridget Harris, whom he'd called earlier.
3: First he called, and then I didn't really think anything of it because I'm like, well, she'll be back. And then when he showed up is when I got concerned. I'm like, she's still not back?
0: Cell phones were still pretty rare in those days.
3: So I paged her because I knew if I paged, she would immediately call me back.
0: But Marie did not call back. The next morning, Andre knocked on the door of another friend, Jean Jones Apfel.
4: And he said they had an argument. And I said, well, we had a little argument. Don't worry about it. But the second he told me that he had the baby, I knew something was wrong.
2: And so you paged her how many times?
4: I couldn't count how many times I paged her.
2: And no answer?
4: No answer.
0: By now, it was Saturday, 10:20 a.m. Marie had been missing for almost 18 hours. Andre called the Inglewood police. An officer came out to the house and met with Andre.
1: You know, I see him talking to the cops, but I still don't see my mom anywhere. And I think that's when I found out that my mom still hadn't come home yet. I had no idea where she was at.
0: Police started interviewing witnesses, searching the neighborhood. But the weekend passed with no sign of Marie. That's when the phone rang on the desk of FBI agent Rick Hadle.
5: We got the report, I believe, on a Monday, maybe a Tuesday, that she was missing, didn't report to work. Of course, they were concerned to her disappearance.
2: And that was unlike her?
5: Absolutely.
0: It's unusual for the Bureau to get involved in a missing persons case. But it turned out that Marie Singleton was no ordinary missing person. Not with her job.
5: They called it Department of Defense. They didn't call it CIA. But she was working for the U.S. government, for the agency, working on communications for them.
0: Unbeknownst to just about everyone in her life, Marie Singleton was a code clerk for the Central Intelligence Agency. She wasn't a spy, but she did handle classified communications from agents overseas, information that might be very interesting to enemies of the United States.
2: Part of what the FBI does is investigate things like this. If a CIA employee goes missing.
5: Right, exactly. It could turn into an espionage investigation, for example, if you have missing classified information and somebody's going over helping the Russians, the Chinese, somebody like that. It could theoretically turn into that kind of a case.
0: So now there were parallel investigations. The local cops looked for a missing person. The FBI, covertly, looked for an intelligence worker who might have been kidnapped or changed sides. Marie's family, meanwhile, just wanted her back.
1: They started making flyers for my mom.
2: You remember the flyers?
1: Yeah. Definitely remember the flyers.
0: Soon, a number of Marie's co-workers and friends were posting flyers on telephone and light poles, storefronts, and shopping centers. Kelly Clayton remembers how she and a friend asked Andre what they could do to help.
6: He asked us to pass him out by the beach. At this time, I asked him, why would we pass him out at the beach? And so then he said, well, you know, that's okay. You don't have to pass him out at the beach.
2: Did he mention a specific beach or just anywhere in Southern California?
6: No, Doc Wilder Beach.
2: Doc Wilder Beach is about 8 miles from Andre and Marie's home, near Los Angeles International Airport, where flights leave daily for Moscow and Beijing.
0: On Tuesday, November 15th, 1994, 4 days after Marie disappeared, Andre himself went there to post flyers. He had an encounter with a perfect stranger and asked for help. And that's when this story took another strange turn.
7: Coming up.
8: I couldn't believe that I was seeing the car that this man was just looking for.
7: A huge break in the case and a heartbreaking moment at home.
1: We walk in the room and everybody's in there crying. Everyone in tears.
7: When date.

0: Tuesday, November 15th, 1994, Marie Singleton, wife, mother, and secret CIA employee, had been missing for 4 days. Police were looking for her, so was the FBI. She might have been a runaway, a crime victim, or a double agent. But Tim Kniff didn't know any of that when he stopped by Dockweiler Beach near LAX to take a short walk and unwind after work.
1: I saw a man posting flyers for a missing person.
0: The man was Andre Jackson.
1: He actually mentioned that he was doing this because it was his wife and that she had last been seen on Friday. And he seemed very concerned and obviously worried about it. He asked me then if I would take one of his flyers. So I said sure.
0: The flyer had a picture of Marie, a description of her car, and the car's license number. Kniff studied it and put it in his pocket. A short time later, he finished his walk, got into his car, and started to drive home.
1: I was parked here on Vista Del Mar facing south. So I got in my car, I made a U-turn to head north, and as I started heading north, I saw the gray Saab was parked here along the road.
0: There was something oddly familiar about that car.
1: So I made another U-turn, pulled up behind it, and then saw that the license plate on the car was the license plate on the flyer.
0: A perfect match. What were the odds?
1: I couldn't believe that I was seeing the car that this man was just looking for.
0: Kniff called police. The next day, November 16th, the gray Saab was towed to the Inglewood PD impound lot. Police looked it over very carefully. There were several parking tickets under the windshield wipers. It had been there for a while. The battery had been removed. The driver's seat had been tilted forward, and a cell phone, unusual at the time, was left in plain sight. After inspecting the interior, investigators opened the trunk and made a ghastly discovery. Marie Singleton was missing no longer. She had been beaten and strangled to death. Marie's son Marcus, then just 8 years old, knew something was wrong when he came home from school and saw that all over the neighborhood, his mom's missing flyers had been taken down.
2: And we walk in the room and everybody's in there crying.
3: Everyone in tears.
2: Everyone in tears. Finally, I say, what's going on? What's going on? And my grandmom is just, she's just crying. And my stepfather's crying too, but he's, you know, he grabs me and he pulls me and he hugs me. And, you know, he tells me straight out. He said, they found your mom's body in the trunk of her car. She's dead.
0: Marie's sister, Elaine Roundtree, had just arrived from Philadelphia. Like the rest of the family, she was devastated. Elaine was one of the few people who knew Marie worked for the CIA. But even she didn't know exactly what Marie did.
4: We loved her as a sister. We respected her as a sister. And with her job, she traveled a lot. We knew she worked for the government, for the CIA, and that was it.
3: And you never asked what she did?
4: Never asked.
0: But now Elaine had a lot of questions, starting with what could possibly have induced Marie to leave 8-year-old Marcus and infant Marquise home alone.
4: That was preposterous. That would have never happened.
0: So Elaine started to compare notes with friends and family, but the conversations weren't about the CIA.
4: They were telling me different incidents and different things that they had had with Andre.
0: Andre, Marie's husband. Things he was saying and doing didn't add up. First, there was Jean's story about what she saw that Saturday morning when Andre showed up at her home looking for Marie.
5: He had a bruise on his lip.
3: Andre had a bruise on his lip?
5: He did. He said, oh, I bruised it playing football with Andre Jr. Like, really? It's kind of fresh.
0: Then there was Kelly Clayton, who spent the better part of Sunday calling Andre's house, hoping Marie would show up. And with each phone call, Andre seemed to have a new, developing story. First, it was this.
4: She had drank a little, and she wanted to go to his son's football game. He told her that he did not want her to go, and they had an argument, and she stormed out.
0: But during the next phone call, Andre said,
4: one of her old boyfriends was in town, and she was with him.
0: And then finally,
4: he let me know that when she does get there, I'll call you. I mean, I'll have her call you. Let me know. Don't call no more.
0: Then on Monday, when Marie's friends went to the condo to help pass out flyers, Jean noticed something in Andre and Marie's bedroom.
5: There was a big hole in the wall. That was a reality check for me, because it wasn't where the doorknob was. It was above it, like someone had put their fist through it. Big enough for like a head, because it went straight through.
0: Elaine heard all of this and contacted Inglewood police and found out they were way ahead of her.
4: I had spoke with the one detective over the telephone, and he said that Andre was a suspect. I was also told that this would probably be resolved because they may arrest him at the funeral.
3: You thought Andre was going to be arrested?
4: Yes.
3: Pretty quickly?
4: Yes.
0: But Andre wasn't arrested at Marie's funeral, or the next day, or the day after that. After the service, Elaine and her relatives flew back to Philadelphia. A few weeks later, Marcus joined them. Marie's relatives still expected an arrest any day, but days turned into weeks, and then months, until a whole year had passed. And that's when a mysterious letter arrived for the Singleton family. An anonymous letter that sent this investigation in a whole new direction.
6: Coming up.
4: We didn't know where the letter came from. And because she worked for the CIA, it opened up that door of suspicion.
6: Was her death related to her job? The questions start all over again.
3: You didn't want to give up.
4: I couldn't give up. It was my sister.
6: When Dateline

0: It had been about a year since Maurice Singleton's body was found in the trunk of her car at a Los Angeles beach. Her son Marcus, 8 years old at the time of her murder, was being raised by an aunt in Philadelphia. But his mother was never far from his mind.
1: We used to have a debate about who loved each other more. You know, I love you more. No, I love you more. No, I love you more. And sometimes I even go to sleep and I still say it like, Mom, I love you more. You know, it's... that's the kind of stuff a kid never forgets. Ever.
0: He also stayed in touch with Marie's husband, Andre Jackson.
2: You still felt a connection to him?
1: Yes. He was my dad. You know, that was the only father I had, and I missed him.
0: Meanwhile, the rest of Marie's family wondered if Andre knew more about her death than he was saying. They believed police had those same questions, but Andre had never been arrested. And then came that letter, which changed everything.
2: Handwritten or typed?
3: It was typed.
0: The unsigned letter read in part, "It is very unlikely that the individual or individuals responsible for her death will be brought to justice. Although you may be receiving lip service from her former office, believe me when I tell you that the agency has literally placed her death on the back burner." The agency, of course, meant Marie's secret employer, the Central Intelligence Agency.
3: She worked for them, and they never offered a reward for her any information regarding her case or anything.
0: The letter continued. Her former colleagues at work have been placed under a gag order by their office. They have ordered these people to cease all contact with you and Marie's family in Pennsylvania. Someone in your family needs to stir the pot.
3: We didn't know where the letter came from because it was anonymous and because she worked for the CIA. So it opened up that door of suspicion that maybe they had something to do with it as well.
0: Remember, when Marie first disappeared, the FBI investigated on the theory it might have been espionage. But the family didn't know the results of that investigation and didn't know why police hadn't moved against Andre.
3: And since we didn't have the answers, it was always a wonderment to us on why it was taking so long. And maybe they all were working in cahoots with each other.
0: Despite their dark suspicions, the family turned the letter over to Englewood police. But still, no answers. Not for years.
3: I constantly called California to find out what was being done and what was happening with the case.
2: You didn't want to give up.
3: I couldn't give up. It was my sister.
0: The family didn't know it, but there was someone else who refused to give up. FBI agent Rick Hadel. He had never found any evidence of espionage in Marie's murder, but he'd also never forgotten about her.
4: So here it is now, January 2002. I'm a squad supervisor now. I'm the guy that assigns the cases instead of investigating them. And I'm talking with an agent. And I said, Tony, how about reopening this case as an assault on a federal officer case?
2: All just because you never stopped thinking about it.
4: Exactly. I didn't like the fact that you've got a woman who's given her life dedicated to the government, murdered, and just lying out there because nobody cares. And so I thought, well, let's give it another shot.
0: So 8 years after the murder, FBI agent Tony Vosley called on Englewood PD and met Detective Russ Enyart, who was a month shy of retiring. They started combing through the old files and were assisted by a new Englewood detective, Steve Seiler.
4: Technology advances so quickly that in 2002, I said to Tony Vosley, hey, maybe there's fingernail scrapings, maybe there's something of that nature.
0: In fact, there were fingernail scrapings in this case. There was also a drop of blood on Marie's sob. But at the time of Marie's murder, DNA analysis was still in its infancy. Those samples had never been tested. In 2004, Detective Seiler called John Lewin, a prosecutor with the LA DA's office, Major Crimes Division. Lewin specializes in cold cases.
5: They had collected originally the fingernail scrapings. They had collected the blood, and Detective Enyart had been unable to get the lab to test it. So when I first got on the case, I started trying to cash in favors at the crime lab to get it done.
0: But a 10-year-old cold case was not a priority. 3 more years passed before those samples were tested. Finally, in November 2007, the FBI crime lab came through.
5: What we got was the information that would break this case wide open.
6: Coming up, a bold move from the cold case prosecutor.
5: It was very hard. I had to have Marcus arrested.
6: Marcus, Marie's own son, under arrest? What was that all about? When Dave

0: After years of murky speculation that Marie Singleton was targeted for her work with the CIA, the case suddenly came into sharp focus. First, that mysterious letter suggesting Marie's death was related to her top-secret job? That turned out to be a dead end, written by a co-worker who just wanted to encourage police to work harder. Next, there was the DNA. More than a decade after Marie's murder,
1: they tested both the blood stain on the car and the scrapings under the fingernails.
0: The DNA found under Marie's nails and the blood found on the hood of her car were from the same person, a man. And police thought they knew who that man was, Marie's husband, Andre. But Andre had moved out of California.
1: We did not have his blood to test.
2: How'd you get a match?
1: Well, what we did was we tried to find him, and we couldn't locate him. We were finally able to track down his son, Andre Jackson Jr., and to get his DNA. When we got his DNA, we got what you would characterize as a near miss, a familial hit.
0: A near miss, but still enough to get an arrest warrant. The FBI's fugitive task force caught up with Andre in Tempe, Arizona.
2: He wasn't expecting it.
1: No, he was not expecting it.
0: Andre also said he didn't do it, didn't kill his wife. But he couldn't make bail, so he sat in a jail cell. Even though Prosecutor Lewin knew, the evidence was not as strong as it might be. Although Andre's inconsistent statements, the bruise on his face, his appearance at the very beach where Marie's car was later found, all seemed suspicious, they might not be enough for a jury.
1: We have to be able to say, is a jury going to be able to look at the evidence we have and prove the case beyond a reasonable doubt? Do we take this risk or not?
0: Even the DNA was not absolute proof. After all, Andre and Marie were husband and wife. To find his DNA on her car or even under her fingernails was not necessarily evidence of murder. After Andre had been in jail for nearly 4 years, Lewin decided to offer a deal.
1: We offered him voluntary manslaughter. He would have had to serve roughly another year, and he didn't want it. His attitude was, you don't have any evidence.
0: So the case was going to trial. Lewin knew he needed more evidence to make the jury believe his theory of the crime.
1: I believe that they had probably some kind of argument. I believe that Marie said that she was leaving. I believe that the argument turned violent. And I believe that at some point during the argument, Andre hit her. And then he made the decision, you know what? I can't let her walk out of here.
0: What Lewin needed most was a witness. And no one had seen anything on the day of the murder. Yet Lewin found there was a secret buried in the memory of a grown man who was all of 8 years old when a murder was being committed. Marie's son, Marcus Singleton.
1: We interviewed Marcus in 2004, really the first in-depth interview that had ever been done.
0: Marcus was deeply conflicted between his feelings for his mom and the love he still felt for his stepfather, Andre. And at first, he had no intention of talking with investigators. But finally, he broke down and told the story of what an 8-year-old Marcus had seen on October 1st, 1994, 6 weeks before the murder. It's a story he also told to us.
3: I remember hearing them screaming and going into the bedroom, them arguing, and her telling me to call the police, call the cops.
2: What was happening?
3: I had no idea. None. And I froze because my stepdad told me not to. And that's when she said, you hit me. And then he said, well, you hit me first. And she looked at him like he was crazy. And she screamed, call the cops. And then she moved towards the bed, and he grabs her, tries to put his hands over her mouth. One hand over her mouth, one hand over her throat, and they fall on the bed.
0: Young Marcus then ran for the phone in the hallway.
3: At this point, now I'm leaving to go call the police. And I'm guessing maybe he got off of her to come stop me or whatever, because now my mom, she must have gotten free somehow, some way, brushes past me and runs up the stairs. I guess, to the kitchen phone. And he comes running past me, runs up the stairs to the kitchen phone. Now my stepsister is leaving her room, coming out of the hallway, like, what the heck is going on? Then we heard the clatter, like some silverware falling on the ground. I run upstairs, the drawer is out on the floor, there's a whole bunch of silverware on the floor. They're still arguing.
0: Marie ran back into the bedroom and locked the door.
3: He knocks on the door, I think. She doesn't open it, then he kicks the door in and walks in, and he puts the door frame back on the door and he closes the door. And then it's just quiet for a while after that.
0: Somehow, during the struggle, Marie managed to call 911. But the call was cut short.
4: Hello?
3: And then after a few minutes, the cops come. You know, I guess my mom told them everything was okay. They left. And 6 weeks later.
0: 6 weeks later, his mother was dead.
3: I hate the fact that I didn't go and call the cops myself. You know, so the cops could have talked to me instead of her.
0: Add to that the guilt he feels about the day she disappeared.
3: I hate the fact that I can remember that it was a Bugs Bunny movie on the television, but I can't even remember the last words my mom said to me.
2: You were, what, 8 years old?
3: No, I hate that. Yeah.
2: Because why? You think this is your fault? You've got to know intellectually this had nothing to do with you.
3: I feel like I could have done something to protect my mom. I could have just changed up one thing.
0: And yet, even now, Marcus still couldn't accept the idea that the man he once considered his father had killed his mother. Marcus didn't want to testify against Andre. Lewin had to serve him with a subpoena for a pretrial hearing. Marcus ignored it.
3: And I got subpoenaed to go to court and said, no, I'm not going. I ripped it up, threw it away.
0: Lewin had to do something he'd never done before.
1: I had to have Marcus arrested. It was very hard. I've got to have him arrested when he's a victim.
2: Unpleasant.
1: Yeah, very unpleasant.
0: Lewin, the prosecutor, and Marcus, the witness, were at odds. And if the prosecutor's star witness didn't show up for trial, Andre could easily walk free.
5: Coming up.
6: Did you kill your wife?
7: No, I did not.
5: The case heads into court, and Andre Jackson heads to the stand. At last, he tells his own story.
7: I approached her in the bedroom and embraced her and kissed her.
5: Will a jury believe him? When David

0: February 17th, 2012, nearly 18 years after Marie Singleton's body was discovered, her husband Andre went on trial for her murder.
1: It might be hard to accept, but that man murdered his wife, and he needs to be held accountable.
0: In the weeks leading up to trial, prosecutor John Lewin wondered if his star witness would show up.
1: He wouldn't even come out here.
0: Marcus was terribly conflicted over the guilt he felt at not speaking up sooner and the love he still felt for his stepfather, Andre.
2: He didn't like the idea of testifying against Andre.
1: No, he did not.
0: But a day before opening statements, much to Lewin's relief, Marcus did show up for trial. But he was, to say the least, a reluctant witness.
3: In the beginning, when I first came to speak with Mr. Lewin, I defended Andre on my family side, and I didn't want to believe that he did it. Then I found out that I'm probably going to have to accept the truth, a truth that I really don't want to have to accept even today, to be honest.
0: Marcus told the jury his harrowing story of the fight he'd witnessed between his mom and his stepdad 6 weeks before her murder.
3: They were frantic, and my mom was, like, she was distraught, I guess is the best word. Like, she was just, like, she was screaming. You know, she was, call the police, call the police.
0: Compelling. Damning. But it turned out the defense had a star witness, too. You think Andre was going to take the stand?
1: No, I was very surprised. I would say shocked.
0: Andre's defense attorney got right to the point with his first question to his client.
4: Did you kill your wife, Marie Jackson?
5: No, I did not.
4: Do you have any idea who did?
5: No, I do not.
0: Then Andre gave his innocent account of the day his wife disappeared. For starters, he said, though he and Marie may have argued 6 weeks earlier, they didn't fight the day she vanished.
4: When you got home, did you greet Marie?
5: Yes, I did.
4: How did that go?
5: I approached her in the bedroom and embraced her and kissed her.
0: Then he said he left Marie at home and drove to his son's football game. As for witnesses who said he had a bruised lip that day, Andre said it happened at the game where he and his son accidentally collided.
5: As I approached him, he was jumping around and he wasn't aware that I was near him. And he jumped and his helmet hit me on my mouth.
0: Andre told the court he didn't know Marie was missing until he returned home after the game.
4: And did you try to page her or call her?
5: I did.
0: As for his decision to post flyers at the very beach where Marie's car was later found,
5: I was in the area, picked up some lunch, and went down to sit down by the beach and just pray and try to figure out, put things together of what was going on at the time.
4: Did you see Marie's sob?
5: No, I did not.
4: Did you know that Marie's sob was at or near Dockweiler Beach?
5: No, I did not.
0: Of course, Prosecutor Lewin thought Andre was lying about everything. On cross-examination, he pointed out that when Andre left the beach, he had to drive right past Marie's car.
6: Is it fair to say that as you're driving, Mr. Jackson, the main thing on your mind is looking for that car? Where could that sob be? Is that fair to say?
5: Not in that moment where I was driving on a scenic route at the beach.
6: Wait, a scenic route?
5: Yes.
6: You're concerned with scenic routes when the mother of your 8-month-old son is missing?
0: Lewin also wanted to get Andre's thoughts about why Marcus testified against him.
6: Are you aware, as you sit here, of any motive that he might have for trying to say that you're responsible for his mom's death?

0: Yes.
1: You are aware of it, and what is that?
0: The influence by many who pretty much tainted him.
2: 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We apologize for the inconvenience. 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We apologize for the inconvenience. 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Please stand by. 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We apologize for the inconvenience. Your program will return.
0: Just pray and try to figure out, put things together of what was going on at the time.
1: Did you see Marie Saab?
0: No, I did not.
1: Did you know that Marie Saab was at or near Dockweiler Beach?
0: No, I did not.
3: Of course, Prosecutor Lewin thought Andre was lying about everything. On cross-examination, he pointed out that when Andre left the beach, he had to drive right past Marie's car.
4: Is it fair to say that as you're driving, Mr. Jackson, the main thing on your mind is looking for that car? Where could that Saab be? Is that fair to say?
0: Not in that moment where I was driving on a scenic route at the beach.
4: Wait, a scenic route?
0: Yes.
4: You're concerned with scenic routes when the mother of your 8-month-old son is missing?
3: Lewin also wanted to get Andre's thoughts about why Marcus testified against him.
4: Are you aware, as you sit here, of any motive that he might have for trying to say that you're responsible for his mom's death?
0: Yes.
4: You are aware of it, and what is that?
0: The influence by many who pretty much tainted him and telling him negative things about me over the years, from his relatives to the law enforcement people who interviewed him.
3: Finally, Lewin asked...
5: ...was observed choking Marie. There's only one person in this case who drove right past Marie's car when they were looking for it. There's only one person who left a fresh drop of blood on Marie's car. There's only one person that murdered Marie Jackson. And he's sitting right there.
3: But the prosecution was pointing in the wrong direction, said the defense attorney in his closing remarks to the jury.
6: The actual evidence does not support the allegation that Andre killed Marie. It certainly doesn't support it beyond, or doesn't prove it beyond, a reasonable doubt. Why? There's a simple answer. Andre didn't kill Marie.
3: Nearly two decades after Marie's murder, the case was finally before a jury. And just 2.5 hours later, there was a verdict.
7: We, the jury, in the above entitled action, find the defendant, Andre Jackson, guilty of the crime of first-degree murder.
3: Andre Jackson was sentenced to 25 years to life in prison. For Marcus Singleton, this victory was bittersweet. He still wants to hear the truth from Andre himself. He knows, he says, that may never come. But he hopes his mother would be proud that he finally spoke up.
8: I try to live my life to make her proud of me. I'm never going to give up. Never going to give up on anything that I feel is important. And
3: that's her.
8: And that's her. You know, that's living for her. That's honoring her and honoring her name.
9: That's all for now. I'm Lester Holt. Thanks for joining us.
10: My question is why. I didn't need who. My only question was why.
9: They were beautiful people in Miami's sizzling South Beach, singles who became lovers.
11: He meets us the bride.
9: And then... newlyweds.
11: Congratulations.
9: They were still on their honeymoon, only married 4 days when this young bride was murdered.
10: I get a phone call, screaming, crying.
9: No murder weapon, no DNA, but no shortage of suspects.
12: You gotta prove it. Gotta prove it.
9: Did the red-hot Miami lifestyle have something to do with her death?
13: What's been going on in this club scene?
14: He did admit to having encounters with other couples there.
9: Or was it simple jealousy?
15: Are you still intimate with Yolanda?
12: Yes, we are.
9: Threats.
16: Say that again.
17: Objection, Judge.
16: It's gonna take more.
9: Betrayal.
18: He said that he didn't love her, he loved me.
9: And finally, a verdict.
10: The years of waiting, the years of mourning her. We needed justice.
9: Here's Dennis Murphy with Mystery in South Beach.
19: If you've spent any time down here, you probably sense there are really two Miami beaches. You know this one by reputation anyway. South Beach. A pulsating playground with energy that surges out of the ocean and exhausts itself in the all-night clubs. And then there's the old Miami Beach. Here are the sunburned back streets of squat apartment blocks, where decades past the old people used to sit out in aluminum chairs. And that's where a young couple, Wendy and Michelle, was trying to make a go of it. The rent was cheap, the window air conditioning good enough. But if you've ever thought beautiful people catch all the breaks, then listen to this story of 21-year-old Wendy Trapaga, because she may be the most gorgeous, doomed young woman to ever walk these streets.
13: She was model pretty.
20: I don't think that she thought of herself as anything spectacular.
19: Her much older sisters, Tiare and Rita, and brother Ralph, never use the qualifier stepsister when they speak of Wendy. They'll tell you she was a little bit of a daddy's girl. Her father, an international airline pilot, who died, sadly, in a crash when Wendy was just six. Wendy's mother, Miriam, raised her, with big sister Rita always pitching in.
10: I guess I was like that other mother for her because I pretty much was there by Miriam's side raising her.
19: The love of animals was always a part of Wendy.
10: She was always rescuing some animal or a dog or a puppy or a kitten, anything.
19: But allergies would end her ambitions to be a vet.
10: I kept telling her, don't give up your passion, don't give it up.
19: But Wendy did have another passion, and it was for fashion and makeovers.
21: Oh my goodness.
22: Pretty good.
21: Well, get the girls off.
19: At Easter, she memorably dolled up her nieces for a living room fashion show.
21: And here is the director of the entire operation.
19: How nice a kid was this church-going, slightly sheltered girl? Well, there's this story of the classmate without a dress.
23: One girl couldn't afford to go to the prom, and Wendy got this girl prettied up, got her a dress, everything. That was the heart she had.
19: After graduation, two cousins who owned their own salons urged Wendy to follow in their footsteps.
13: She had a flair for it, and you can do very well in that field.
10: Yes, she did.
19: So at 21, after a brief marriage, she enrolled in beauty school. And in 2002, that's where she first saw Michelle Escoto rumble up on his fire engine red Ducati motorcycle. Michelle was a self-taught web designer and sometime teacher of computing. But by his early 30s, he was looking for a career change. He thought he'd try hairstyling, so he enrolled, as fate would have it, in the same cosmetology school as Wendy. Michelle's friend, Ramon Santa Cruz.
24: When I met Wendy, he was on a motorcycle with her. I told myself, it's a beautiful girl. I don't know what he did to get this girl.
19: Whatever he did, it worked. The pair falling quickly and deeply. Within 6 months, they were living together on South Beach. They lived for the day, and then came unexpected news for these two butterflies. Wendy was pregnant. Her mother, Miriam, had mixed feelings.
13: How did Miriam feel about the fact that her baby was having a baby?
10: Delighted with the fact of being a grandmother, but not delighted with the circumstances.
19: Wendy had had the big church wedding for her first marriage. This time around, she and Michelle got hitched at Miami Beach City Hall.
11: Husband and wife, you make this the bride. Congratulations.
19: The next day, Wendy and Michelle set out for a brief weekend honeymoon, a drive down the Florida Keys to Key West where the road ran out. Sunset drinks, dinner, and a hotel room. 3 days after the wedding, they were back in Miami Beach, Sunday evening. Wendy called her mother to say they were going to a movie and then dancing later at a club. Her mother urged her pregnant daughter not to drink. Then, in the middle of the night, the wee hours of Monday morning, Wendy's mother got an unexpected call from her new son-in-law, Michelle, saying they'd had an argument. Wendy had stormed off saying she was going to her mother's house. Since then, the bridegroom said he'd repeatedly called Wendy without success. Right around then, in a bleak warehouse district miles and miles from the after-hours bars in Miami, a sanitation worker was startled to see the body of a young woman in a blue dress slumped between two vehicles. It was the newlywed, Wendy. News traveled fast.
10: I get a phone call from my stepmother, screaming, crying. Wendy's dead. They took her from me. She told me it's on the news, and I went looking, and there's my sweet little sister being put on a gurney. And it's just so surreal.
13: This desolate warehouse place.
10: All I kept thinking about was her being alone there by herself and praying to God that she didn't suffer.
19: The killer who bludgeoned her to death also erased the beauty of her young face. A honeymoon weekend for the new bride had ended behind yellow police tape.
9: Coming up, who killed Wendy and why? Was it a kidnapping, a carjacking gone bad? Or did it have something to do with Miami's wild nightlife?
13: What's been going on with Michelle in this club scene?
14: He did admit to having encounters with other couples there.
9: The dark side of life in sunny Miami. When Dateline continues.

0: Miami-Dade police detectives Maria Medeiros and Gus Bias had barely clocked in for their Monday morning shift when word came down of a homicide in a bleak warehouse district. It's where they found, in a parking lot, the body of Wendy Trapaga, lying between a car and a van.
1: We could see the spatter of the blood on the van, meaning that whoever did this to her did it to her right
2: there. So this body hadn't been disposed of there. This was the place where she was killed.
1: Correct.
0: Her head had been bashed in, but there was no weapon to be found.
3: What type of a homicide is this? Is this a robbery? Is this maybe a drug deal that went bad?
2: Tell me what you're taking in about the victim.
1: She is a young girl, dressed like she may have gone out the night before. She didn't have her shoes on, which was unusual. Why is this young girl in this industrial parking lot?
2: No reason to be out in this forlorn part of the county.
1: No, unless she met up with someone.
0: So the detectives headed out to do the part of the job that never gets easier.
2: So you're delivering terrible news.
1: Horrible news, which was unusual. Why is this young girl in this industrial parking lot?
2: No reason to be out in this forlorn part of the county.
1: No, unless she met up with someone.
0: So the detectives headed out to do the part of the job that never gets easier.
2: So you're delivering terrible news.
1: Horrible news.
0: Amid the shock and tears, the detectives pieced together from the mother a sense of who their victim was and what her final days and hours had been about. Sunday evening, the phone call, Wendy sounded okay, the detectives were told. But that next call at 5:48 a.m., the one from Michelle asking if she was at her mom's, was worrisome. A few hours later, Michelle was waiting for Wendy's mother at the school where she worked.
1: He met her at her job. She tells me, you know, he was very disheveled and very worried about where she could be.
0: Michelle Escoto, it turned out, was about to get an official answer to his where is she question.
1: And while we're talking, the phone rings and it's Michelle Escoto calling.
0: Again, asking his mother-in-law, had she heard from Wendy? Detectives grabbed the phone and asked where he was. They headed over to Michelle's apartment to deliver the news about his girlfriend of 8 months, his bride of 4 days.
3: We walked into his apartment when he blurted out, is she dead? And we explained that we're investigating the death of Wendy, etc. He started bawling up.
0: Doubled over, crying. Police gave him a few minutes to compose himself before asking him to come down to headquarters to answer some more questions. There he recounted the brief honeymoon. Michelle told the detectives that Wendy had the idea of adding a little more spice before rejoining their work week lives.
3: Well, we haven't had much of a honeymoon this weekend. Let's extend our honeymoon.
0: So as Michelle Escoto told it, around midnight, they checked into a Miami hotel that features fantasy suites with a private pool and jacuzzi. He says they had sex, slept a little, and Wendy dozed off in the jacuzzi. Around 4 a.m., Michelle says, they checked out and headed home. And that's when, he said, the newlyweds had their first argument. Michelle says he walked into the apartment, leaving Wendy in the car.
3: 3 minutes later, he comes out. He says when he comes out, the car is gone, Wendy is gone.
0: Michelle Escoto spoke with detectives for 14 hours. They asked him repeatedly if he could identify anyone with a motive. He said he couldn't. After leaving police headquarters, he saw his friend Ramon Santa Cruz.
4: He was looking depressed. He looked down, maybe tired.
0: 5 days after her murder, Wendy was laid to rest. And then friends and family gathered at her parents' home. Detective Bias was there as well, and he learned something about the couple that would send the investigation down another path.
2: A thread of this investigation takes you into the swinger lifestyle. What's been going on with Michelle and Wendy in this club scene?
3: After I'm informed of this, that Wendy was part of a swingers club, a place called the Miami Velvet down here in South Miami, the first thing I did was I called Michelle. He did admit to having encounters with other couples there.
2: You got to wonder, did somebody have a thing they developed about Wendy, and is that person maybe the killer?
3: It turns out the club is within a mile and a half of the scene. So I wanted to explore that.
0: The Swingers Club was cooperative, and detectives took DNA samples from a few employees and members. They would have to wait for the results. In the meantime, the investigation was turning up a new lead, a former girlfriend of Michelle's, her name, Yolanda Cerillo.
1: Yolanda Cerillo is a person that had a relationship with Michelle before he met the victim. According to her, Michelle left her for Wendy. She loved Michel Espoto. She was very much in love with him.
0: Yolanda, a single mother, was she also a woman scorned? Michel left her just 6 months earlier, and to add insult to injury, asked her to watch his dog while he was on his honeymoon with Wendy.
1: To go to the extent of taking care of somebody's dog during their honeymoon, it's just, as a woman, very strange to me.
2: Does Yolanda become a suspect? A woman who feels that she was cashiered, fired because of this younger woman, and nobody gets away with that, and I'm going
3: to
2: kill you.
3: There's a lot to Yolanda. There's a lot to Yolanda.
0: A lot of bad, if you ask Ramon Santa Cruz.
4: I didn't like her from the beginning because she was very evasive. The apartment was always dirty. She was never a good person to begin with.
0: Detectives met with Yolanda Cerillo, who freely admitted that she'd been devastated when Michel dumped her. But she had no idea who beat his wife to death.
1: She said she didn't know anything about it.
0: But the detectives noted something else about Yolanda. She lived just a few minutes from the parking lot where they'd found Wendy.
1: When you start adding up all the little things together, then her proximity to the crime scene, I'm very interested in Yolanda Cerillo.
0: No one knew yet what Yolanda was hiding. That would come later, and so would the revelation of a motive that seemed to explain every violent little thing.
5: Coming up, a million reasons why someone wanted Wendy dead.
1: I ask him, how much is the life insurance policy?
5: When Dateline continues.

0: Who would want to murder pretty Wendy Trepanga? Did her killer meet her at the sexual swapping club that her boyfriend Michelle Escoto took her to? The cops ran down those leads, and the swingers club theory went nowhere. What about Yolanda, the husband's ex-girlfriend, enraged perhaps to be traded in for Wendy, the younger model? The detective's guts told them that Yolanda knew way more than she was saying. But if so, how to crack her? And then there was the husband himself. They kept going back to their notes from their 14-hour interview with him. At times, it had been pulling teeth.
1: Once we ask him over and over again, is there anybody with a motive, anything at all, anything you can tell us? I bring up the point, well, don't you have a life insurance policy? And he says, yeah, we do.
0: A hefty one, it would seem, for a healthy 21-year-old woman he wasn't even married to at the time of purchase.
1: I ask him, how much is the life insurance policy? And he said, $1 million. And I said, $1 million. And you don't think that's a motive? You don't think that's important to tell us? And he said, no, I don't, because I have $1 million life insurance policy on myself, too. I said, well, that's not in question, because you're here. You're alive.
0: One thing Escoto did reveal, Wendy was not pregnant. He said that was the cause of their argument that night. He said Wendy had lied to him about the whole thing. As the detective's questions got sharper that day, Michelle shut down. Would you take a polygraph? No. Can we photograph those bruises on your arm? No. Take a DNA swab? Again, no.
2: He didn't talk himself off your list of suspects.
3: He did not.
0: The working theory of the crime was as simple as it was brute. He'd bashed in her skull for the $1 million insurance payout. A tire iron was missing from her car, a likely weapon, but nowhere to be found.
2: So you two go to the prosecutor, the state attorney, and say, we got it. Let's go. Grand jury.
1: No, it's not that easy.
2: We're done.
1: No.
2: Why isn't it that easy?
1: You got to prove it. Got to prove it.
0: So the police let their person of interest go. In the meantime, Wendy's family had huge suspicions about Michelle. Sister Rita wasn't crazy about him from the moment she first met him.
4: Call it bad energy. I shook that man's hand and I was wiping my hand right after I let it go.
0: The revelation that he'd bought $1 million life insurance policy on Wendy only confirmed their belief that he'd killed her. 2 months after Wendy's death, Michelle filed for his beneficiary payout. The insurer, MetLife, balked, saying the case was an unsolved homicide. And her murder would remain unsolved for a long time.
4: We'd be frustrated, you know, the family of the victim, and we're sitting there waiting and waiting.
0: And then Michelle did something bold. He actually sued the insurance company to pay him his $1 million. Would a guilty man be so brazen as to try that? Absolutely, the family said, and by then they'd had enough. The family got a lawyer, Jorge Barone, and together they went after Michelle Escoto.
5: And we believed he was the killer.
0: 2 years after the murder, the family filed a wrongful death suit against Michelle. MetLife put the insurance money in escrow and waited on the sidelines as Michelle and Wendy's family fought it out in civil court. But if Michelle wanted to see so much as 1 cent of that money, he would have to do something he hadn't done before.
5: He has to testify. He cannot plead the fifth, especially since he's pursuing the claim. So he has to testify.
0: At this point, police and prosecutors were happy to help the family's attorney prepare his case, sharing those statements Michelle had made to detectives after Wendy's death.
2: They call you in and say, take a look at what we've got. Is that right?
5: We asked him if we would be allowed to look at the statements that he had given, and we were.
0: Michelle Escoto was videotaped as he gave a sworn deposition.
5: And we took his deposition, and his story just kept changing.
2: So the story about a fight and she takes a hike just doesn't...
5: No, it didn't add up. It doesn't add up. For instance, he testified that Wendy was her idea all of a sudden that night to go to the Miami Executive Hotel.
0: However, back in 2002, Yolanda, the ex-girlfriend, told police Michelle had asked her to make the hotel reservation for her. It wasn't Wendy's idea at all. A factual discrepancy, also known as a lie. During the deposition, Michelle also admitted that Yolanda was no longer his ex. He'd moved back in with her not long after Wendy's death.
6: Are you still intimate with Yolanda?
7: Yes, we are.
6: Do you have any plans of marrying Yolanda?
7: Plans as such, no.
0: There had been one question about Michelle and Yolanda that had nagged detectives since 2002. They learned through phone records that on the night of the murder, Michelle paged Yolanda at 3 in the morning. But why? Both Michelle and Yolanda told police at the time he wanted to check on her sick daughter.
5: He claims, of course, that he beeps her because he thought her daughter, Yolanda's daughter, was sick. We later find out that Yolanda's daughter was not sick.
2: So there's no reason for a middle-of-the-night communication.
5: No reason whatsoever.
0: When the civil case finally went to trial, Escoto got so roughed up that on the second day, he was a no-show in court. Wendy's mother got the insurance money, and prosecutors got to hear firsthand about his constantly shifting stories.
5: The state attorney sat in the courtroom and was taking notes.
2: And so did you have a little chit-chat in the hallway outside?
5: We did.
2: What'd he say?
5: This is your case. I mean, you have all the evidence right now. And of course, we gave him the deposition testimony and everything. We had everything outlined.
0: Michelle Escoto was arrested 3 days after his court no-show and was charged with the murder of his bride, Wendy Trapaga. But police still thought they needed more. So they fixed their eyes on the girlfriend, Yolanda Cerrillo.
1: I knew that eventually, as time goes by, that relationship would deteriorate.
2: Why'd you think that?
1: Because if they had that secret amongst each other, that was going to be a friction point in their relationship.
2: It's too corrosive a secret to keep.
1: Yes, yes.
2: How do you reel her in?
1: Well, time. Time changes relationships.
0: And it did. In 2006, 1 year after Michelle was arrested, Yolanda and her attorney went to prosecutors and said, let's make a deal. She got full immunity in exchange for telling how she helped Michelle that night.
1: She came into the state attorney's office and explained that she did take him away from the crime scene.
2: So that's a great story to tell a jury.
1: Yes, that's it.
0: Police may not have had a murder weapon or helpful forensic clues, but now they had Yolanda, who was about to give her version of that night. It was cold-hearted and calculating.
3: Coming up, an arrest and a witness who was there. It's not the end of the story, but the beginning of a whole new drama that would play out in court. Every story has two sides, especially when it's a lover's triangle.
8: I don't put it past her as being a person who would have committed this crime.
3: And should a spurned lover be believed anyway?
9: He said to calm down. There was all a plan. That he didn't love her, he loved me.
3: When Dateline can

0: Nearly 12 years after the murder of Wendy Trepaga, her husband Michelle Escoto was finally on trial for her murder. He'd pleaded not guilty to first-degree charges.
1: Money is the root of this defendant's evil.
0: Prosecutors offered the most chilling detail to the case, that Escoto actually picked Wendy to be his bride, just so he could ensure her life and kill her.
1: He would prey on an unsuspecting 21-year-old girl and marry her. 4 days. 4 days after that marriage, this defendant bludgeoned and strangled Wendy Trepaga to death.
0: Among the first witnesses, Wendy's heartbroken mother, Miriam Benitez. Speaking through an interpreter, the mother said she was shocked when she learned the couple had taken life insurance policies out on one another just before their marriage.
2: No me sentí bien.
3: I did not feel good. I expressed to her, why insurance? They're not even married.
2: No tenían hijos.
3: They didn't have children.
2: ¿Por qué un seguro?
3: Why insurance?
0: On the stand, Detective Maria Madero said she zeroed in on that insurance policy when she questioned Escoto a day after the murder.
4: I told him if he couldn't muster up a tear for his wife for 4 days, to muster up a tear for the $1 million he's never going to see.
5: What was his reaction?
0: That lack of emotion, was it indifference to Wendy or a disregard for women in general? Detectives say Escoto was a man with a history of mooching off girlfriends. This former lover testified she supported Escoto for years.
5: How much money did you give him a month?
6: Approximately maybe $1,500.
0: Go figure, the state said, but for whatever reason, women threw gifts at Escoto. One bought him the Ducati motorcycle, another a car. But still another former lover who also supported him for years would be the prosecution's star witness.
7: Yolanda Cerrillo.
0: The prosecution argued she was the girlfriend with intimate knowledge of how Escoto carried out this brutal crime. She'd been given immunity in exchange for her testimony here. Wiping away tears, she recounted how it all started, how she fell hard for the defendant she thought to be a charmer.
5: Have you ever had a man that you could share your life with?
8: I thought it was Michelle.
0: Only to realize he was dumping her for the younger and more attractive Wendy. Yolanda said she then confronted Escoto in this restaurant parking lot and heard for the first time, she said, that his impending marriage to Wendy was all a sham, that in the end he'd come back to Yolanda with pockets full of cash.
9: He said to calm down, that it was all a plan, that he didn't love her, he loved me. He was going to marry her, they were going to have an insurance policy, and she was going to die.
5: All right, so he told you he had a plan.
9: Yes.
0: The plan was murder. It was during that conversation, Yolanda told jurors, that she became a co-conspirator, not only helping Escoto cover up his crime, but also helping him carry it out. This was the plan. On his wedding night, Yolanda said Escoto would drug and drown Wendy. To make sure he got it right, Yolanda admitted that she took part in a grim dress rehearsal of what was meant to look like an accidental death.
9: We filled up my tub, and then I got in the water, and he pushed me down with his hands.
5: You let him push you under the water?
9: Yes.
5: What did you say once he let you up?
9: I told him that wouldn't work.
5: Why?
9: Because the force of him holding her down in the water will leave bruises.
5: So what did you suggest?
9: I suggest he use a towel to hold her down.
0: Yolanda said she even helped him whip up the drug-laced concoction to knock Wendy out.
9: He came over and he brought some Percocet pills. And he and I started squishing them in, I think it's a mortar and pestle thing.
5: Well, what was he going to do with the Percocet pills that you ground?
9: He was going to give it to her so she would be drugged.
0: And then drowned, said Yolanda. But she added the plan to kill Wendy hit an unexpected snag. At the honeymoon hotel in Key West, Wendy balked at the taste of the drug cocktail. So Escoto tried again later that weekend at the Miami Fantasy Suite Hotel. This time she drank the cocktail, but for some reason he couldn't manage to drown her. That's when, Yolanda recalled, Escoto showed up at her place in the middle of the night with a dazed Wendy in the front seat of a car.
5: Did you see anything in the passenger seat?
9: I saw a movement of somebody inside the car.
0: Wendy was still alive. Yolanda said Escoto ordered her to follow him in her car.
5: And then what happened?
9: He got out of the car. He walked over to my car. And he told me, drive around, give me 20 to 25 minutes.
0: Eventually, Yolanda said she spotted Escoto again, walking down the street, splashed now in blood and carrying a tire iron. She said she drove him to the bay in downtown Miami, where he got out of the car with the weapon.
9: And as he's walking, I saw him when he threw the thing in the water.
0: After dropping him off at his apartment, she said, she took his bloody clothes and threw them in a dumpster.
5: Happy with yourself?
9: No. I'm worthless. That's how I feel right now.
5: Is this about you?
9: No, it's not. It's about a mother who lost her daughter, and I had something to do with it.
0: And Yolanda's time on the witness stand would get tougher still. Two old lovers were about to face off in court. One defending himself, the other testifying against him. A roiling, boiling drama in real time.
7: Coming up, Michelle Escoto acts as his own lawyer.
10: Wow, this is harder than I thought it would be.
7: And on the stand, his ex-lover, now the star witness against him in Wendy's murder.
10: Did you wish he was dead?
9: I wish he would go away.
7: When Dateline continues.

0: The state of Florida had succeeded in painting Michele Escoto as a man who used women for money. In other words, a cad. Then again, a cad is a far cry from a killer.
1: I don't think he's a killer. I think there's problems with this evidence.
2: You're not just saying that.
1: I'm not just saying that. There's problems with this evidence.
0: Attorney Terry Lenneman served as Escoto's standby counsel. He says that despite the Terry theatrics, the state's case against Michele Escoto was weak from start to finish. There was, he pointed out, no murder weapon, no blood, no DNA linking the defendant to the crime. Which is maybe why Michele Escoto, who had already pleaded not guilty to the charges, did what so many men facing a life in prison sentence would never dream of doing. He defended himself in court.
3: I believe the evidence will show that only an imbecile, and an imbecile who's in love with money, would kill somebody 4 days after they were married to that person.
2: Was it Lincoln's advice about fool as a client? Those who represent themselves?
1: We'll see.
0: Wearing glasses, khakis, a sweater, and speaking in a soft voice, Escoto seemed less like a killer and more like a geek, a hopeless novice getting pummeled by the prosecution.
3: To the judge and telling them that he was being sandbagged because he has...
0: One time, the newbie seemed near tears, another overwhelmed.
4: Wow, this is harder than I thought it would be.
0: Was this klutzy moment all about winning sympathy from the jury the time he stumbled?
4: Sorry. Twist on my ankle, Judge.
0: And one particularly wince-worthy moment came when civil attorney Jorge Barone, his nemesis from the failed insurance trial, took the stand. Under cross-examination by Escoto, he explained just why it was he suspected Escoto of killing his wife, Wendy.
5: You had been married to her for 3 days before you killed her to get the life insurance. So to me, that was very clear.
4: Judge, give me a second because I'm going to say something that I should.
0: Escoto lost it.
4: Just say that again.
6: Objection, Judge.
4: It's going to take
6: Mr.
4: all of
6: Escoto.
4: Them. All of those guys wearing white is going to take all of them and some more.
0: Had Mr. Nerd inadvertently shown the jury the lava boiling within? That threat won Escoto a contempt of court citation from the judge.
6: He's quiet.
0: But what appeared to be near disaster for the defendant could be spun as a play to his advantage.
1: I think one of the important advantages that he has here is that human connection that he's getting with standing up there and with every witness who says you're a murderer, you're this, you're that, him not backing down. He's never backed down.
0: But Escoto, the hapless underdog, still needed to convince jurors he was not violent, especially when it came to women, Wendy in particular.
4: Trying to be as gentle as I can, Judge.
0: He carefully questioned his former mother-in-law. He may have won points when he got her to admit that Wendy had once confided this to a friend.
7: She told her friend that she was content, that she loved you, Mr. Escoto.
4: So did I.
0: Likewise, this former girlfriend and self-confessed sugar mama had to admit Escoto was never a violent bully.
4: Did I ever throw anything at you?
8: No.
4: Did I ever punch you?
8: No.
4: Did I ever slap you?
8: No, no.
4: Did I ever throw you on the ground?
8: No.
0: More important, Escoto wanted to show that the state's theory of the crime was a fairy tale, starting with the idea that he drugged Wendy. A pharmacologist testified that Wendy had only small amounts of prescription narcotics in her blood when the autopsy was performed.
9: The toxicology report are consistent with normal doses that you would take of any of these medications.
0: She wasn't heavily drugged, as the state argued.
2: She wasn't as incapacitated as you might have been led to believe.
1: Absolutely, and that's highly disputed.
2: This was not a knockout punch.
1: Highly disputed.
0: There was another problem with the state's theory, and it had to do with how Wendy died.
10: And if the assailant, left-handed, began to strike her.
0: A medical examiner for the defense believed that Wendy's extensive injuries indicated two killers, both right-handed.
11: Well, there are several impacts on the right side, which in an altercation suggests to me that the assailant is right-handed.
0: And since Michele Escoto is left-handed, the implication for the jury was clear. He couldn't be the killer. What's more, a DNA expert said she expected to find Escoto's DNA on the victim's clothes. After all, they were husband and wife. But she found something more.
12: There were several of the markers where his DNA is not represented.
0: DNA traces for two different males, and get this, traces for a female. To standby lawyer Terry Lenneman, that could mean only one person. Yolanda Cirillo, Escoto's old girlfriend who said she was with Escoto just before and after the murder.
1: She's got the gold plated immunity.
0: Lenneman says the first thing to know about Yolanda is that she's a liar. First, she knew nothing about the crime. Then she said she did, but only after the fact. The final story, he said, put Yolanda front and center in planning the murder.
1: Lo and behold, we have this story that comes about the drowning and the drugging and all this drama that I believe is rubbish.
0: So what did make sense? A killer, he said, who hated Wendy enough to pummel her so badly she was unrecognizable. And who fit that bill?
8: I felt destroyed because she took you from me, yes.
0: In a beyond weird courtroom exchange, Escoto, in cross-examination, took on his former lover, Yolanda Cirillo, who admitted her poisonous resentments of Wendy.
8: I hated what she stood for. I didn't know who she was. I hated the whole situation. I hated that you left.
13: And did you wish she was dead?
8: I wish she would go away.
2: So you see Yolanda's hand in this, directly.
1: She's lying because she feels that's in her best interest. I don't put it past her as being a person who would have committed this crime.
0: But would jurors see it that way? Here was the critical moment of the trial, a chance for each side to sum up its case. And this potential tipping point, even Michelle Escoto seemed to agree, was no time for amateurs.
14: Coming up, the verdict.
15: The years of waiting, the years of mourning her. We needed justice.
14: When Dateline continues.

0: After a 7-week trial and testimony from almost 40 witnesses, the prosecutor and the defense attorney, in this case Michelle Escoto himself, would get one last chance to talk to the jurors in closing arguments. Prosecutor Gail Levine acknowledged that her office had to hold its nose in order to get Escoto's girlfriend, Yolanda, to testify against him.
1: I can't charge her. I'd love to. But I can't. And she came in here and she filled in the details. She gave you the answers to questions that you had.
0: When it was the defense's turn, Escoto and his backup attorney, Terry Lenneman, surprised the courtroom.
2: Would you like Mr. Lenneman to take over as your counsel at this time?
3: I would like Mr. Lenneman to take over, Judge.
4: Thank you, Mr. Chairman. I'm ready to proceed, Judge.
0: For the first time in this trial, Escoto's backup counsel, Terry Lenneman, a seasoned defense attorney, would take over and urge the jurors to find reasonable doubt in the state's case. Lenneman jumped in, attacking what he called the prosecutor's overselling of a mostly circumstantial case.
5: This is a court of law. And no matter how much I scream as an advocate, no matter how much I wave my hands or say, villain, villain, villain, villain, bad, villain, villain, it doesn't make it so.
0: Lenneman's strategy was to plant a seed of doubt in just one juror's mind.
6: If there's a hung jury, we may have to start over again.
0: Then the case went to the jury. Wendy's family, as they had done throughout the trial, gathered together once again and prayed. Her mother hugged prosecutor Gail Levine, who pursued Escoto so ferociously.
7: She's my hero. She is without a doubt my hero.
0: 2.5 hours after the jury went out, cell phones started buzzing in the courthouse. So many years since Wendy's murder, and now in moments, her family would know.
7: The years of waiting, the years of mourning her, all of a sudden we're told the verdict is in. Before I got to the courtroom, I was already crying. I was shaking.
0: Wendy's family members held their breath. Escoto appeared to do the same as the judge instructed the clerk to read the verdict.
8: We, the jury in Miami-Dade County, Florida, this 22nd day of April 2014, find the defendant, Michelle Escoto, guilty of first-degree premeditated murder.
0: Michelle Escoto sat stone-faced in his chair, his lips downturned in a grimace, nodding. For the family, there were more tears, but of a different kind. Now sorrow mixed with relief and satisfaction. Wendy's mother dropped to her knees and gave thanks. For Detective Maria Medeiros, a 12-year-old case was now officially stamped closed.
9: He'll never do this to another woman again. His lies and his charming and his planning and his evil plan will not affect another person.
0: But there was someone the family felt had gotten away with murder. Escoto's girlfriend, Yolanda Cirillo. Her immunity deal meant she would never spend a day in jail.
10: They're both monsters. They're both psychopaths.
11: I don't care at all how desperate, how insecure, how lacking in self-respect you have. You're a mother. And you went ahead and planned out the death of another mother's daughter.
0: But investigators said without Yolanda, things might have turned out differently.
12: People are going to be throwing their shoes at the TV screen at this point, Detective.
13: She gave us the additional thing that we needed to charge and keep and bring Michelle Escoto to justice in this case.
12: So he gets a life sentence and she gets have a nice day.
13: That's how it appears. But in lieu of not having anybody held accountable for this, I'll take that.
0: But the family wasn't going to let Yolanda off so easily. They sued her for the wrongful death of Wendy and were awarded a $44 million judgment, though they had no expectations of seeing that kind of money.
11: If she has to pay 1 cent a week, it's well worth it. As a reminder for the rest of her

0: life, how she assisted that monster.
1: 2 weeks after his conviction, Michelle Escoto was sentenced for Wendy's murder. At the hearing, he proclaimed his innocence to her family.
2: No matter how much satisfaction this verdict has given any of you, an innocent person was convicted in this case.
1: Finally, the family had an opportunity to address the man who killed Wendy.
3: Justice served. Off to hell with you and good riddance.
1: When Wendy's mother, Miriam, spoke through a translator, there wasn't a dry eye in the courtroom.
4: El domingo es el día de las madres.
5: Sunday is Mother's Day.
4: Muchos de ustedes tienen hijos e hijas.
5: Many of you have daughters or sons.
4: Que el domingo van a recibir un beso de ellos.
5: And you will receive a kiss from them.
4: Yo tengo que ir al cementerio.
5: I have to go to the cemetery.
4: A ponerle flores a mi hija y a recibir su beso.
5: To put flowers on my daughter's tomb.
1: Judge Marissa Tinkler-Mendez gave Escoto the mandatory sentence.
6: Life in prison without the possibility of parole.
1: The only way he leaves prison is in a pine box. On the day Escoto was found guilty, the family went to the cemetery to visit Wendy. They sat on her grave and talked to her.
0: I kind of just sat back and felt that I could breathe for the first time in so long. And I just felt that she was finally at peace. She can rest now.
1: Rest for Wendy, the kind young woman who loved animals and enjoyed playing dress-up, and who fatally married a stranger till death he did part.
7: That's all for now. I'm Lester Holt. Thanks for joining us.
8: Please, absolutely call me right away. Please.
9: It was disturbing. A young, handsome police officer, a young, beautiful wife.
10: Somebody that I talk to almost every day is gone. It doesn't make sense.
11: When you hear suicide.
12: No way.
9: Things about it started stinking.
11: She'd met another man.
10: Yep. It's a big, messy triangle.
11: How many other women besides you was Levi Chavez having an affair with?
10: 10.
11: Ten.
13: You know, the problem is you've got so many freaking girlfriends.
10: I know.
9: She had told her boss that she had done something bad.
14: I think the last statement within her diary said it all.
12: We knew we would get here. We just had a lot of hurdles to get over.
15: I'll never forgive myself. Ever.
7: I'm Lester Holt, and this is Dateline.
16: Here's Josh Mankiewicz with The Officer's Wife.
17: The life of a police officer is full of danger.
18: Police are born!
17: And stress.
10: They have rough days at work and they end up holding it in.
17: They're our first responders.
10: It's hard. It's hard work.
19: From one call to the next, you don't know what you're going to meet up with.
17: But our story is about what happened when a first responder had to face a crisis in his own home. A cop pleading for help from his fellow men and women in blue. In one moment, a family is shattered.
12: It was like disbelief. It's like a surreal moment.
17: And over time, an entire community's secrets would be revealed.
10: I laid there and cried. It doesn't make sense.
17: It starts here in the village of Los Lunas, New Mexico, 25 miles south of Albuquerque. Tara Chavez grew up in a loving family with her twin brother Josh and younger brother Aaron. Joseph and Teresa Cordova are the parents.
12: She was a girly girl, very motherly.
14: She always was working with drawings and poetry, always writing.
17: Melanie Gonzalez was Tara's best friend growing up.
10: She was amazing. She was shy. I know a lot of times in school people thought that she came off kind of stuck up.
11: But that wasn't her?
10: Not at all.
17: Then, one day at summer camp, that shy girl met the handsome boy who would change her life in so many ways, Levi Chavez.
11: How did she talk about him?
10: She loved him. It didn't take very long before she fell hard for him. He was charming towards her, and she thought he was gorgeous.
17: Tara was quiet and artistic. Levi was a guy's guy who loved basketball and boxing. Their love bloomed in the New Mexico desert. Tara got pregnant while they were still in high school, and they got married just before her graduation.
10: He was happy about it, scared as well, just like she was. Something that they neither one of them expected. It just happened.
19: Every time we would see them, they were happy.
17: Michael Romero is Levi's uncle, and as a town magistrate, he performed the ceremony.
11: On that wedding day, the whole family was there?
19: Yes, our family was there. It was a joyous occasion. They're a lovely couple.
17: And together, they dreamt of the life they'd have. Tara worked as a hairstylist, but had bigger goals.
14: She was really wanting to start her own business.
11: Her own business, meaning her own salon?
14: Yes. So she approached me. I'm all for it. I'll be a silent partner. Although she did laugh at me. Because, Dad, you're not silent.
17: Levi worked long hours as an officer with the Albuquerque Police Department. It was his dream job. In Levi's world, police work was known as the family business.
19: His grandfather from his father's side was a police officer, and he has four or five uncles that are police officers, and I'm an ex-police officer myself.
11: He was a natural police officer?
19: He was natural.
17: By 2007, they were raising two children, Andrea and little Levi, and had settled into a new house in Los Lunas. But while Levi was out fighting crime in the big city, Tara was finding out that life in the suburbs wasn't entirely crime-free. Tara's brother, Aaron.
20: She called me and told us, you know, I think somebody tried to break in my house. So we immediately, let's go to the house. We checked, and the door did look like somebody had messed with it a little bit.
17: Whoever did that didn't steal anything, but it put Levi and Tara on alert. He says he suggested she keep one of his old duty guns at home to protect herself.
11: Did Levi and Tara live in a tough neighborhood?
19: In Valencia County, in general, I think they have their high crime rate. They tend to have a lot of break-ins, a lot of crime there in that area.
17: And Levi and Tara were about to experience it firsthand. Levi had recently bought an expensive new truck. Late one night, Tara was home alone and heard their dog bark. She looked outside, and the truck was gone.
10: She said, hey, guess what? Levi's truck got stolen. And I was like, well, what happened? Are you okay? Is Levi home? She said, no, he was at work last night.
17: That made Melanie worry, and it turned out there was plenty to worry about. 2 weeks later, on a Sunday, the kids were away visiting Levi's dad. Levi himself had a pretty quiet weekend on patrol. But when he stopped to check on Tara and saw what was in front of him, this police officer found himself on the other end of an anguished call to 911.
8: Please, everybody call me right away. Please.
16: What happened to the police officer's wife? When we come back, a close-knit community reeling with grief and shock.
9: It was disturbing. A young, handsome police officer, a young, beautiful wife.
16: The distraught husband, overcome by guilt.
15: I'll never forgive myself, ever.
16: When Dateline...

0: It was a blustery October night with high winds gusting over New Mexico's Sandia Mountains. Albuquerque police officer Levi Chavez called 911 from his own home. He told police he'd found his wife lying in a pool of blood in their bed. In a panic, Levi begged for help.
1: Okay, they're on their way. Levi, is it going to be easier for you if you go to another room?
2: I can't leave her alone.
1: Okay, that's okay.
2: Oh, my God.
0: Aaron Jones was a detective with the Sheriff's Department in suburban Los Lunas.
3: When I received a call from my sergeant saying that there had been a police officer's wife that had been shot.
0: It was just after 9 p.m. when Jones got to the Chavez home.
3: It was disturbing. I mean, it was a young, handsome police officer, a young, beautiful wife.
0: He saw Tara lying on the bed with a gunshot wound to her head, and he found this Glock 17 by her body. It was the same gun Levi said he'd given her for protection.
4: It was his service weapon.
3: It was his service weapon.
4: That he left at home?
3: Yes.
0: And beside the bed, on the nightstand, there was a three-word note. I'm sorry, Levi. Jones quickly determined that Tara hadn't been a victim of crime, but had turned the gun on herself. She was only 26.
3: We do have a lot of suicides out there. Unfortunately, Valencia County has a high rate of suicides. It's not uncommon. But the uncommon part of it was the fact that it was a police officer's wife.
0: Within minutes, members of Levi's own police department in neighboring Albuquerque came over to the house to offer Levi support. As the news of Tara's death spread, one officer's wife called Tara's best friend, Melanie.
5: She just came out and said it. Mal, Tara's dead. And it took me a minute to process it. And I was like, well, what do you mean? I don't understand.
0: At the scene, police saw an inconsolable husband.
3: He kept referring to himself as a piece of crap and other things, that he just should have been a better husband and should have just been with her.
6: I'll never forgive myself. Never. I better go to heaven.
0: Jones, the local detective, took a statement from Levi, the big city cop, who bared his soul.
6: She's the rest of my life.
0: He told Jones he blamed himself for Tara's suicide. His wife was prone to drama and depression, he said, but at times he didn't take it seriously. Now it was too late.
6: How old are the kids?
2: 10, 6.
0: The detective did his best to bring a weeping Levi under control.
6: Whatever is going on right now, take a deep breath.
4: You're trying to make this guy feel better.
3: I am. I was concerned that possibly my sympathy and empathy was gone to the point of afraid that he might hurt himself too.
0: Officers went through the scene in the bedroom and stumbled on something. Tara, the writer, had kept a journal tucked under her mattress.
3: Parts of it were very dark, described a young woman that was having some dark times in her life.
0: Tara had laid bare the depths of her despair, writing, "Sometimes I want to just disappear. And I'm depressed. I want to fall off the face of the earth.
4: Every day I feel my time and work, kids, and endlessly trying to make my marriage work. I'm getting nowhere. I never do." That sounds like depression to me.
3: Classic depression.
0: And police found another page of writing that sounded desperate, torn up and buried in the trash can. And Levi showed Detective Jones something else.
6: I got a text.
0: A text he'd received from Tara earlier that day.
6: It says, "I'm afraid I'm going to hurt myself. I'm so S-O-O-O, upset, sad, and hurt."
0: Open and shut. By 2 a.m., police were wrapping up their work at the Chavez house, and Detective Jones headed to Tara's parents' home to break the news.
7: He introduced a deputy and a chaplain. He said, "It's about your daughter." So I'm already feeling weak.
4: What'd you think?
8: I thought there was a terrible traffic accident. I never thought to hear otherwise.
7: I asked him what happened, and Aaron Jones said, "It's an apparent suicide."
0: Possibly the most painful news a family can ever hear. But the Cordovas weren't prepared to accept it. and they felt a deep conviction that no one outside this family saw coming.
4: When you hear suicide, what do
8: you
4: think?
8: No way. No, no way.
7: That girl loved those children. And I knew right then and there that she would not take her life and leave those children behind.
9: Coming up, heartbreak and disbelief.
5: It's not the Tara I knew. I never would have in a million years thought that she would ever take her life.
9: Was Tara's death definitely a suicide?
3: Just something about it, just things about it started stinking.
9: When Dateline...

0: Family and friends awoke to a piercing sadness in this tight New Mexico community. Tara Chavez, the wife of an Albuquerque police officer, had died by suicide.
1: I laid there and cried. I couldn't believe it. I mean, somebody that I talk to almost every day is gone, and you don't know why, you don't understand it. It doesn't make sense.
0: When Levi's uncle Michael tried to help his nephew that next morning, he says he saw a broken man.
2: I went and saw Levi, and he was in bed, and I just didn't know what to say. I just, this is the worst thing that could happen to anybody.
3: What did Levi say to you that day? Do you remember?
2: He didn't say. He was too emotional. He couldn't even speak.
0: But along with the shock, Tara's best friend was overcome with a sense of disbelief.
1: Part of me was like, no, this isn't right. This isn't what happened. Like, they're lying. It's not true.
0: And that's exactly what Tara's parents were telling the detective who'd come to their home with that terrible news. For one thing, they told him there was simply no way Tara would leave her children.
3: You would not be the first family of a loved one who committed suicide who did not want to believe that that was possible.
4: Well, Josh, I don't know about other families, but I knew Tara. I knew Tara.
0: And what about the depressed person who emerges from that diary police found at the scene? Tara's family pointed out that many of the darker passages in that journal were several years old.
5: Her journal, I think, was an outlet for her, just to vent sometimes.
0: Gina Cordova is Tara's sister-in-law.
5: I mean, I'm married, I have kids. Sometimes I just want to disappear. And it doesn't mean that I'm going to harm myself in any way.
0: And the very last entry, 3 months before her death, suggests Tara was in fact the opposite of depressed. Tara wrote, "Goodbye to the person I used to be. Welcome, new day, happiness."
4: I think the last statement within her diary said it all. Happiness.
0: And her family says she had lots to be happy about. Tara was finally making plans to open that new hair salon she had long dreamed of. She was even starting to look at real estate.
5: She was so excited to do it.
0: Gina says Tara had an appointment to look at this location with her dad, scheduled for just 2 days after her death.
5: She was thinking about how she was going to decorate and how it was going to be, you know, girly, and she was just really excited about it.
0: That's the Tara her brother Aaron saw all the time. And he says just 2 days before she died, Tara had sent him this funny video of her kids.
6: Sounds like you were dancing, Levi.
7: They were dancing around the shop, just being goofy, joking around, you know, and it was pretty funny, actually.
3: Nothing on that video to suggest that she was in a miserable place.
7: There's a little second in there on that video that you see her, and she's laughing because her daughter and her little boy are just being goofballs, you know.
0: And Tara's best friend Melanie reread the last text Tara had sent her around that same time and saw nothing frightening.
1: It was real simple. She just said, "Hi, I haven't talked to you all day. How are you doing?"
3: Doesn't sound like someone in the middle of a terrible depression.
1: Not at all.
3: Could you have conceived of her taking her own life?
1: It's not the Tara I knew. I never would have in a million years ever seen or expected or thought that she would ever take her life.
0: Melanie and the Cordovas say their instincts were telling them something was wrong in that suicide scene at the house. And they let Detective Jones know it.
3: I talked to Aaron Jones. I don't think he believed you.
4: No, I'm sure he didn't.
3: It looked like a suicide to them.
4: That's correct.
3: But something you said to him, or some way you said it, made him think that he needed to dig a little deeper.
4: Yes.
8: I promised Tara's mom and dad that I would look at it. I knew that I couldn't just close this case out without looking at it and digging into it.
0: To begin with, Jones knew from experience that bedroom scene was very unusual. Women make up just 10% of gun suicides. And he wondered about that recent break-in attempt and Levi's stolen truck. Had someone been casing the neighborhood? Maybe targeting the officer's house?
8: I wanted to check and make sure that there wasn't any kind of indication of any kind of break-in or that maybe somebody else had done this.
0: but nothing seemed to be missing from the house, and Jones could find no sign of forced entry. Still, he went back to the photos from the bedroom, started noticing things, like what appeared to be a swipe of blood on the bed.
3: What could that smear of blood on the bed sheets indicate?
8: Well, it could indicate the fact that that she didn't commit suicide, and the fact that the person that fired that fatal round would have had blood on their hands.
0: And the detective remembered something else from that night that now struck him as odd. A red substance in a toilet on the other side of the house. Was it Tara's blood? And if so, how did it get there?
8: You're in a situation where someone's died. They certainly didn't get out of bed and go bleed in the toilet.
0: Jones also focused closely on that gun and noticed the patterns of blood on it. To the detective, it looked like whoever had fired it had to be left-handed.
3: The areas of the gun that didn't have blood on them.
8: It's like a perfect handprint. It looked like a perfect handprint of a human hand.
3: A left hand?
8: Yes.
3: Tara was right-handed?
8: Yes.
0: Was it suicide, or could it be homicide? Jones turned all of it over in his mind. He even handled the gun himself.
3: You physically put a Glock in your own mouth?
8: Well, yeah.
3: Unloaded, I hope.
8: Well, of course.
0: The medical examiner, however, had ruled Tara's death a suicide the day after she was found. And the lid on this case might have been shut then and there. But Jones hesitated.
8: It was written as a suicide. Unless I came up with something pretty contradictory to that, then my job was to write it up as a suicide and close the case.
3: And why didn't you?
8: Just couldn't do it. Just something about it, just things about it started stinking.
0: After 3 weeks of investigation, instead of closing the case, Jones asked the medical examiner to change the manner of death from suicide to undetermined. Now the hard part, determining what really happened to Tara Chavez.
9: Coming up, it didn't take police long to find out that Tara had a secret.
3: She'd met another man.
1: Yep. It's a big, messy triangle.
9: But was it a motive for murder?

0: The more Detective Aaron Jones looked at that scene where Tara Chavez died, the more questions he had. Then he says a light bulb went off, something that seemed like the key to the case. Jones says that when he found the gun next to Tara, the magazine with the bullets wasn't locked in place. It had been partially released.
1: Suggesting what?
2: Suggesting that the scene was tampered with.
1: So someone uses the gun to shoot Tara. The gun recycles, and then what? In putting the gun down or dropping it, they accidentally release the magazine.
2: Well, that's what I believe, yes.
0: But if Tara didn't shoot herself, then who shot her? Now Jones would have to delve into Tara's life and relationships. And soon, Jones learned that Tara had a secret.
1: She'd met another man.
3: Yep.
0: Jones heard from Melanie and others that Tara and her husband had been growing apart for years. And 3 months before she died, Tara stepped over a line. His name was Nick Wheeler. Like Levi, he was another handsome police officer in the Albuquerque PD. Nick would get his hair cut by Tara every Thursday, and sparks flew.
1: What drew Tara to this guy, to Nick?
3: His personality. He treated her great. Another guy that comes in and is nice to her and shows her attention and treats her good.
1: And you've got the recipe for an affair.
3: Exactly.
0: But there was a problem. Tara was married to Levi, and Nick...
3: He was married to a friend of ours.
1: Of yours and Tara's?
3: Yes, sir. It's a big triangle, messy triangle.
0: Now that big, messy triangle was suddenly part of Detective Aaron Jones's investigation, and a tricky one. Jones and Nick Wheeler had been friends.
2: Back in like 2005, we had worked together in the field. He was a very likable guy.
0: But Jones said he couldn't let that get in the way of his investigation. He was going to take a long, hard look at his friend. And he remembered something that now seemed suspicious. The night Tara was found, Nick had called him, digging for information.
2: Probably within an hour of me getting on the scene, I started getting texts and phone calls from him.
1: Nick wants to know what?
2: Well, I wasn't sure at first, but he was just asking questions about what was going on and if I knew anything.
0: Was Nick concerned about keeping his affair with Tara under wraps or something else? Melanie told the detective that Tara had broken things off with Nick before she died and told Melanie that it had not ended well.
3: She just told him, it's not right. You know, we're both married. What we're doing is not a good thing.
1: Her conscience.
3: Mm-hmm.
1: He didn't want to let her go.
3: It didn't sound like it.
0: Now Jones thought Nick could be a potential suspect. So he and another detective visited Nick's home and didn't tell him the conversation was being recorded. Nick quickly admitted the affair. His wife, Samantha, was right there to hear all of it.
4: There's going to be some things you hear, Sam, that you ain't going to want to hear. This is your husband. It's your wife.
5: Tell me.
0: Detective Jones found himself witnessing the kind of domestic argument that investigators usually hear about only after the fact.
5: How many times did you sleep with her?
4: Oh, we're saying sleeping, we're talking about sex.
5: How many times did you touch her?
4: Well,
5: she kissed me. And you kissed her back?
4: Well, I pushed
5: her off. Why did you just leave me?
4: She said
5: he wanted. But you wanted to kiss her.
0: Then Samantha said something that surprised Jones. She had known all about the affair because Tara had confessed and apologized.
5: She was so nice. And I told her, I said, Tara, I'm not going to say anything until Nick tells me because that's his responsibility as a husband.
0: So he and another detective visited Nick's home and didn't tell him the conversation was being recorded. Nick quickly admitted the affair. His wife, Samantha, was right there to hear all of it.
4: There's going to be some things you hear, Sam, that you ain't going to want to hear. This is your husband. It's your wife.
5: Tell me.
0: Detective Jones found himself witnessing the kind of domestic argument that investigators usually hear about only after the fact.
5: How many times did you sleep with her?
4: Oh, we're saying sleeping. We're talking about sex.
5: How many times did you touch And you kissed her back?
4: Why
5: did you just leave me? But you wanted to kiss her.
0: Then Samantha said something that surprised Jones. She had known all about the affair because Tara had confessed and apologized.
5: She was so nice. And I told her, I said, Tara, I'm not going to say anything until Nick tells me, because that's his responsibility as a husband.
4: What did you
5: think? She said she didn't want me to kill her. She wanted me to go after her and beat her ass. I told her to never do it because I understand where she was coming from.
0: So if you believe that, the two women in this love triangle usually hear about only after the fact.
5: How many times did you sleep with her?
4: Oh, we're saying sleeping, we're talking about sex.
5: How many times did you touch her?
4: Well, she kissed me in the truck.
5: And you kissed her back?
4: Well, I pushed her off.
5: Why did you just leave me?
4: She said
5: he wants. But you wanted to kiss her.
0: Then Samantha said something that surprised Jones. She had known all about the affair because Tara had confessed and apologized.
5: She was so nice. And I told her, I said, Tara, I'm not going to say anything until Nick tells me, because that's his responsibility as a husband.
4: What did you
5: think? She said she didn't want me to kill her. She wanted me to go after her and beat her ass. I told her to never do it because I understand where she was coming from.
0: So if you believe that, the two women in this love triangle had made peace, if you believe that.
1: Did you think it was possible that either Nick Wheeler or his wife had killed Tara?
2: Absolutely.
4: Well, let me ask you a question. Did you kill her?
5: I really loved her. Really, I did.
0: That left one more question about the man in the middle, Nick. Where was he that weekend Tara died?
4: Well, I'll tell you the main thing. I need to make sure I need to be able to prove that he didn't kill her.
5: He was with me?
4: Sure.
1: Positive. He was her alibi and she was his.
2: Pretty much, yeah.
1: And that doesn't necessarily mean anybody's lying. Sometimes that's the way it works out.
2: It is, because they were a couple, and I knew from experience with them that they spent a time, you know, either with friends or family or with themselves at home.
0: The investigator says he didn't dismiss the Wheelers as potential suspects, but he had no evidence to link them to Tara's death. So Jones started focusing on the man any detective would need to look at, Tara's husband, Levi. And Jones says there was plenty to examine.
3: Their whole relationship seemed like it was just a roller coaster.
6: Coming up, investigators find out that Levi had a lot more to hide than his wife did. In fact, when it came to cheating, they'd never seen anything like it.
1: How many other women besides you was Levi Chavez having an affair with?

0: If Tara Chavez's death was homicide and not suicide, then her husband Levi would be a natural suspect. And it didn't take long for Detective Aaron Jones to find out that when it came to Levi Chavez, the Albuquerque cop, there apparently was something about a man in uniform.
1: Levi's a very charming guy.
2: He's a very charming guy.
1: He clearly knows how to talk to women.
2: He clearly does.
0: There's no evidence that Levi knew about Tara's brief affair with Nick Wheeler. But it turns out he may have been carrying far more secrets than his late wife had. Levi was racking up so many infidelities, he could barely remember some of his girlfriend's names. Tara's friend Melanie says that kind of thing had been going on ever since high school.
3: And it wasn't just one girl, two girls, it was numerous girls.
1: So he never really stopped?
3: No.
0: Detective Jones tracked down this woman, Rose Slama, a married mother of three. Rose says that at the time of Tara's death, she and Levi had been sleeping together for 2 years.
4: By the time I came around, I was shocked to be number three.
1: Number three, you were the third affair he'd had?
4: No, I was on his phone when he opened it up. I was number three on his phone speed dial.
1: So Levi was open with you, not just that he was married, but that he, in addition to being married, in addition to having an affair with you, had another girlfriend. Mm-hmm. Someone who was, what, a little higher up in the hierarchy than you were.
4: Mm-hmm.
1: And you were okay with that?
4: Yeah.
0: Juggling multiple lovers while married was apparently nothing new for Levi. And Rose said Levi's multitasking skills made it all possible.
1: How many other women besides you was Levi Chavez having an affair with?
4: 10.
1: 10?
4: Yeah.
1: You and 9 other women?
4: Yes.
1: How did Levi find the time to be with 10 different women and still presumably also, you know, fight crime?
4: We were actually almost neighbors. We lived really close to each other.
1: That would be essential in a situation like that.
4: Yes.
1: You couldn't have like a 1 hour commute to see somebody because when there's like 9 others.
4: And I think a couple others lived around us.
1: Where did you and Levi usually meet up?
4: On the running trails, the kids' school, my school, the duck ponds between our houses.
1: So there was a lot of meeting up outdoors.
4: Mm-hmm. Yeah, and even if I went to his house and the kids were there, he would just pop in a movie and have the kids watch a movie, and we would take off and do adult things.
0: And Rose says those adult things didn't have anything to do with love.
4: I didn't love him. I just...
1: This was just sex.
4: Just sex.
0: But listen to this. One time when Rose and Levi were together at his house, she noticed a photo near the bed.
4: I put two and two together, and I had asked Levi, and he said, yeah, we're married.
0: Rose recognized the woman in the photograph because she knew Tara and had just figured out she was sleeping with her hairstylist's husband.
1: And you say, great honey, lie down. Not, I gotta get out of here, this is weird.
4: It was a little weird, I'm not gonna lie, but there seemed to be no love lost between them. There was no love there, so I didn't care.
0: Rose told Detective Jones a lot about her affair with Levi, but didn't seem to know anything useful about Tara's death. So Jones turned to others on Levi's speed dial, including Heather Hindy, a fellow cop in Levi's department. Jones interviewed Heather, but she didn't seem to have any leads. So he found Levi's more serious girlfriend at the time, another cop named Deborah Romero.
2: I think she believed that Levi was going to be the real deal for her.
0: Levi had admitted to Jones in their very first conversation that he'd been with another woman the night Tara died. Now, Deborah Romero would become a key part of Jones's investigation as he began to track Levi's whereabouts that weekend.
1: He said he hadn't been home until he discovered the body.
2: All right.
0: The detective believed Tara had been killed sometime on Saturday night, and Levi's story was that he'd been on duty until midnight and then went to Deborah's house. Jones went to talk to her.
5: What is the first recollection that you have of seeing him physically at your house?
6: When I woke up, he came into the bedroom. He was still in his uniform.
0: Deborah confirmed she was with Levi from the time he got off work that night until the following evening.
5: You guys were together the whole time. It was an outing for both of you together.
6: Yes.
5: Correct.
0: So, lover as alibi. Maybe not a squeaky clean defense, but for now at least, their stories were in sync.
5: But
0: Jones still had questions for Levi, so the next time Levi came to his office, Jones set up a camera to record their conversation without Levi knowing. He wanted to see how Levi would react to the suggestion that Tara had not killed herself.
1: It seems like you kind of caught him off guard.
2: I did. I wanted to make him know that I had some concerns about some of the behavior that was going on.
0: At first, it was all pretty routine.
7: But whatever you need, I mean, I have nothing to hide, dude. Nothing.
0: Then Jones told Levi he suspected Tara had been murdered.
5: Well, Levi, do you understand why this whole thing looks like a pile of shit?
7: No, I mean, I really don't.
5: When I walked into your house that night, man, I really honestly believed this was suicide. But the problem is, man, is evidence don't lie. Somebody killed your wife.
7: I don't know. That blows my mind. It'd be easier to tell my kids that than really what really happened, what I think happened, but I can't see how it's possible. I mean, I think I would have saw something.
0: Jones tells Levi he has some questions about all those women.
5: You know what the problem is, dude, is I mean, what it looks like is this. I mean, you've got so many freaking girlfriends, dude.
7: I know.
5: I mean, you're like, you don't even remember, you got so many, you don't even know their names.
7: I told you that, I know. And I might be an asshole in that thing, but
5: you're like a major Romeo, dude.
0: A major Romeo who said he still cared for his wife, despite all those infidelities.
7: She's like my partner, man. Like,
5: who?
7: Tara. Like, we might not be in love, but...
5: Business partner or parent-raising partner or...
7: Just everything partner. We've been through so much together. And like,
5: well, it almost looked like she was your nanny.
7: Well, you know what? I'm sorry, man. If you want me to apologize for being a bad husband, I was.
5: No,
7: but
5: no.
7: I don't know what you want me to tell
5: you. I'm divorced, dude. Trust me. Bad husbands, I'll probably take the cake.
7: I don't know what you want me to tell you, dude. I mean, I was a husband, dude, but I didn't have nothing to do with this, man.
1: Well, he admits to some of the affairs. He admits to being a bad husband, but says he's no murderer. I don't see a guy who looks tremendously guilty there, but you did.
2: Well, not necessarily over just that. I mean, it was the totality of everything.
0: That's because the totality of everything for Jones included some startling information he was getting, something Tara's family and friends say she told them just before she died.
8: Coming up.
3: She had made a couple statements to me that if anything ever happened to her, that Levi did it. It took me a while to even think, oh my God, maybe she was right.
8: Did Tara have a premonition about her own death? When Dateline...

0: The family of Tara Chavez never believed she took her own life. And they also didn't buy her husband Levi's story about how he found her.
1: There were a lot of just suspicious things. Nothing added up.
0: To Tara's sister-in-law, Gina, the so-called suicide note found on the bedside table just didn't make sense, mostly for what it didn't say.
1: I think my first thought was, like, I want to read it because I want to see it.
2: And the note says, "I'm sorry, Levi," but it doesn't mention her.

0: Tara's funeral, they say, Levi had already wiped away all traces of his dead wife.
1: Everything my daughter did in that house was either in a box or somewhere. Somewhere else. It wasn't in the house any longer. We were there to pick out clothing for a viewing that was going to happen Wednesday afternoon.
0: And there was nothing left.
1: There was nothing. Who does that? Who boxes up the person that made that house what it is?
0: Within 48 hours.
1: Within 48 hours. She was gone.
0: It made the family wonder if evidence of Levi's guilt was also being boxed up and hidden, especially when they learned that potential evidence from the house had been destroyed the night Tara was found. Remember that red substance Detective Jones saw in the toilet that night? It turns out that never made it to the crime lab.
2: Were you able to collect that evidence?
3: No.
2: Because?
3: Because it had been flushed by an Albuquerque police officer who was in the house.
2: One of Levi's friends had come over to offer support.
3: Well, friends, co-worker.
2: So, was it Tara's blood? Was it even blood? We're never going to know.
3: No, we're sure not.
0: And that bedding with the mysterious blood swipe was also removed by APD cops. Tara's family couldn't shake the feeling that Levi's fellow officers from Albuquerque might have been helping out their friend, and that the local investigators in charge should have stopped them.
1: I was extremely angry with the Volusia County Sheriff's Department. I was beside myself with them. How could you allow another agency to come into your jurisdiction and enter that house?
2: The jurisdiction of the man who found the body.
1: Yes.
0: Detective Jones says there's no evidence of a conspiracy or cover-up, and he blames himself for not immediately treating the house as a crime scene. Because of that, he was forced to work backwards to find both evidence and a possible motive. And soon he found something interesting, a life insurance policy that covered Tara.
2: How much money would Levi get in the event of the death of his wife?
3: $100,000.
2: What about if it was a suicide?
3: $100,000.
0: And Tara's family told the detective that the couple, headed for divorce, had been having financial problems. But the main reason Tara's family and friends believed Levi had something to do with her death is this.
4: She had made a couple statements to me that if anything ever happened to her, that Levi did it.
2: Did you take that seriously?
4: Obviously not serious enough. It took me a while to think, oh my God, maybe she was right.
0: And her mom said that a few months before she died, Tara told her the same thing.
5: She did tell me, if anything ever happens to me, Levi did it. And I immediately asked her if she was okay and if the kids were okay. And she told me everything was fine.
2: But why say something like that?
5: I couldn't tell you why she said that, but she did tell me that.
0: Tara told her mom not to worry and not to say a word to her dad.
2: And you didn't tell him.
5: And I didn't tell him.
1: I don't blame my wife for anything. Tara knew me well. She knew that I would intervene.
2: Is there any part of either of you that thinks that Levi might not be responsible for this?
5: No.
0: Now, the family and the detective were on the exact same page.
2: You didn't believe Tara had killed herself?
3: No.
2: You thought Levi killed her? Faked it? Made it look like a suicide?
3: Yes, sir.
0: But the feeling that Levi was responsible for Tara's death wasn't widely shared in law enforcement, largely because Levi had that alibi, Deborah Romero, a fellow police officer who said they were together that night. Jones wanted to interview Levi's police co-workers who'd been on the scene that evening and his many other lovers for more information. But some weren't talking. After a year, the investigation had reached a standstill.
3: I was allowed to officially work the case for some time, but after that I worked it when I could and however I could.
0: Levi's uncle and his family of cops felt Jones' investigation was pure witch hunt.
2: When the police start to focus on Levi, what do you think?
6: When you mention police, my thought is not police, it's Aaron Jones.
2: You think this is all him?
6: This is all Aaron Jones.
2: He was driving the bus here.
6: He was driving, and he was the only one on that bus on the highway.
0: While Jones's bus was stalling, the Albuquerque Press Corps rolled on with the story.

0: even though no arrest was made, Levi was put on administrative leave at his job and remained the one and only person of interest in the case.
1: To be honest with you, they didn't have a case. And I think they were trying to make Levi look like a bad guy.
2: So maybe he's not a good husband, but he's not a murderer.
1: No, he's definitely not a murderer. She took her life and Levi found her.
0: But Jones refused to give up and was determined to dig up new information any way he could. He began to think outside the box and suggested something highly unusual.
3: I had told the coroners at the time, if you got to sue me, sue me. You got to sue somebody, but in order to get some answers on this case, you're going to have to file a civil suit.
0: So they did, a wrongful death suit against Levi, the city of Albuquerque, and members of the Albuquerque Police Department, claiming they had all played a role in Tara's death. It was a huge fishing expedition, but would they catch anything?
4: Coming up, Levi's first testimony under oath, and one of his girlfriends tells a new story of what happened the night he found his wife's body.
5: He's like, my wife just died. I was in the shower, and I heard the pop.
4: When Dateline...

0: Tara Chavez's parents were determined to help get their son-in-law arrested for their daughter's murder. So for their civil suit, the family's lawyer subpoenaed more than 50 people for depositions with the hope of learning something new.
1: Please state your name for the record.
2: Levi Chavez.
0: Levi was called in to give a videotaped deposition.
1: Were you aware that Officer Wheeler was seeing your wife?
3: We're going to object to that.
0: He'd always been cooperative with police in the past. But this time, Levi was under oath. And now, as his lawyers invoked his Fifth Amendment rights against self-incrimination, Levi was far less chatty.
1: When do you remember receiving an alleged text message from Tara saying she might hurt herself?
3: We're going to assert the same privilege as to that.
0: So little was learned from Levi that day. But attorneys also put his talkative lover, Rose Slama, under oath. And in her deposition, she revealed something she had never told police, something she later told us.
4: The night that I had talked to him, and I texted him, he's like, my wife just died. And I was like, well, what happened? And he was like, well, I don't know. I was in the shower, and I heard the pop.
5: Levi told you that he was there in the house in the shower and heard a pop.
4: Mm-hmm. And then when he got out, he had found her dead.
0: Levi's story to investigators had always been that he'd been with one of his other girlfriends, Deborah Romero, that night, and only found Tara dead when he returned home to check on her. But this story Rose says he told her is quite different.
5: You know you're the only person that tells that story.
4: Yes.
5: You're sure that's what he said to you?
4: I'm absolutely positively sure.
0: This new story was puzzling to Jones. But it did match one thing the detective recalled seeing at the scene, a wet towel. And Rose had even more to reveal in her deposition. Remember, she'd been sleeping with Levi, but had also been a client of Tara's at her salon.
5: Presumably you chatted with her the way women do with their hairstylists.
4: Mm-hmm.
0: And it was this double-edged role, as paramour to Levi, and as it turned out, confidant to Tara, that would put Rose Slama at the center of this investigation and lead investigators to a possible motive. The last time she saw Tara, Rose says Tara told her something odd about that truck that had disappeared from the family driveway.
5: You had a conversation with Tara about Levi's truck being missing.
4: We were talking, and I was like, well, what's going on with the truck? And have you guys heard anything about it? And she's like, it didn't come up stolen. And I was like, what do you mean it didn't come up stolen?
0: Rose says Tara told her the story of the truck being stolen had been a lie, and that she believed her husband Levi, the cop, was mixed up in something very illegal.
4: She said that Levi had some friends take it to claim the insurance, so he had the truck taken.
5: So Tara was very upfront with you that she thought that the truck's disappearance was part of an insurance scam by Levi.
4: Yeah, and she told me she was going to call the police and tell him.
0: And when she later saw Levi, Rose says she told him his wife thought that he was involved in some kind of scam.
5: What was Levi's response when you told him about that?
4: Says she didn't know what she was talking about.
5: Levi maintained the truck was legitimately stolen.
4: Yeah.
0: Still, if Tara was telling Rose she thought her husband was a criminal, what might happen next?
4: I believe he was scared because she was going to turn him in and he had a lot to lose.
0: To Detective Jones, that sounded like a reason for Levi to want to make his wife disappear. And he found more evidence to suggest Tara was planning to report her husband. 6 days before she died, the New Mexico Insurance Fraud Bureau received a tip about a fake stolen vehicle. The investigators' notes say the caller's name was Sarah, but later said he thought it could have been Tara. And in fact, the woman's contact number was for the salon where Tara Chavez worked.
5: What did you learn from people who worked at that salon?
6: About 3 days prior to her death, she had told her boss that she had done something bad and that if she ended up dead, Levi killed her.
4: I feel a sense of responsibility for Tara's death because if I never said anything...
5: About the truck to Levi?
4: Yeah.
5: Then what?
4: Then maybe she should be alive. Maybe if I would have just kept my mouth closed, it would have been okay. She would still be here. But that's my cross to bear, and I owe her family a great apology, and I have apologized to them, and I had hugged them, and that's something I had to live with.
0: As the civil lawsuit wound its way through court,
2: Detective Jones retired from law enforcement. But the revelations that came from the suit jump-started the investigation into Tara's death and eventually caught the attention of prosecutors. Brian McKay was an assistant DA.
5: You thought the truck was a motive?
7: We think the truck was a motive in a really simple sense. Now, he's just moved to APD. He's wanting to move up the ranks. I'm sorry, you know the brass is going to do something if everyone's going around, your wife's reporting that you're committing fraud.
2: All of the defendants except Levi settled their parts of that civil suit, denying any liability. But the Cordova family got what they really wanted. In April 2011, more than 3 years after Tara's death, Levi Chavez was charged with her murder.
8: Coming up, Levi Chavez goes on trial. Will his alibi hold up in court?
7: Is there any way for you to actually know what time he got there?
9: I do not know.
8: When

0: In June 2013, Levi Chavez was to stand trial in a New Mexico court for killing his wife, Tara. He'd been out on bail, fired from his job as an Albuquerque cop after he was indicted.
1: The trial for an APD officer accused of killing his wife is finally underway.
0: Tara's family and friends thought justice was near.
2: Was there a time when you thought Levi's never going to be prosecuted?
3: No, we knew we would get here. We just had a lot of hurdles to get over.
0: Levi's family saw the trial very differently, as a chance to clear his name and theirs.
2: You ever have any doubt as to whether or not Levi was capable of this?
4: I didn't have no doubt. From day one, I was one that was, you know, advocating that there's no way that he could have done this.
0: David Cerna was Levi's defense attorney.
5: I think that the evidence strongly suggested that the investigators ignored all evidence other than evidence pointing to Levi's guilt.
6: All rise.
0: Two families, once joined by marriage, could now hardly look at each other as they sat on opposite sides of a courtroom. The state set out to prove Levi, the cheating husband, killed Tara and staged her suicide to keep her from exposing a big secret.
7: This was not a suicide.
0: It was a purely circumstantial case, but lead prosecutor Brian McKay thought he had more than enough to brand Levi a cold-blooded killer.
7: So the perfect homicide equals suicide.
2: You begin by talking about the perfect murder. Is that what you think this was?
8: Yeah. A cop knows a suicide, if they're convinced early on that this is a suicide, it's closed. It's over. It's done. There is no investigation.
0: McKay thought Levi didn't count on the determination of Tara's loved ones, who took the stand to make their own passionate case that Tara would never have killed herself.
9: There's no way that Tara would have done this. No way.
10: She had said that she was done. She was done putting up with him and his cheating, and she was ready to move on with her life.
0: Prosecutors thought a big part of their case would be Levi's alleged involvement in a stolen truck scam. Rose Slama came to court to testify about what she'd heard.
11: I had asked her about the truck situation, and she had told me that Levi had had it stolen for insurance.
0: Prosecutors told the jury they would prove this was Levi's motive for murder.
7: He knows Tara's telling people that he is involved in some kind of a fraud. That's bad news.
2: But the state couldn't really deliver on that supposed motive. Levi always maintained the truck really was stolen and fraud charges were never filed against him. So the judge wouldn't allow any testimony into trial that would back up Rose's story. The jury also never heard family or friends testify that Tara thought Levi might hurt her, perhaps over the truck. All of that was hearsay.
0: Still, McKay and his co-counsel Ann Keener believed they had much more evidence against Levi and made his infidelity the centerpiece of their case. They said Levi had simply grown tired of Tara.
2: How would you describe him?
8: Levi Chavez is a very me-centered person. Everything about Levi is about Levi.
12: Coming up, Levi's lovers take the stand.
7: When you went to the residence, did you have a sexual encounter?
13: Yes, I did.
12: And one changes her story.
7: Is there any way for you to actually know what time he got there?
13: I do not know.
12: When Dateline...

0: Prosecutors in the Levi Chavez murder trial were dealt two major blows. First, the judge blocked testimony supporting their theory that Levi was involved in an insurance scam. Second, he also blocked statements from friends and family who alleged Tara felt threatened by her husband. But the state had another card to play. It was time to put the cheating husband's love life on full display. Among the lovers who arrived in court was Katrina Garley, a Verizon store clerk Levi met shortly before Tara's death. They began an affair on the day they met, and a few weeks later they were in bed together again in the same home where Tara had died.
1: When you went to the residence, did you have a sexual encounter?
2: Yes, I did.
1: Do you know if the children were there?
2: He said they were, but I did not see them.
0: Next up, a fellow APD officer, Regina Sanchez. Tara had called her when she learned Regina had been sleeping with Levi.
3: The nature of the phone call was to pretty much just get mad at me, ask what was going on.
1: Was she upset?
3: Yes, very.
0: And investigators showed that not long after that phone call, someone had typed in a web search on Levi's computer. How to kill somebody.
4: After the how to kill somebody search, there was a webpage that was visited, and that's on how to kill someone.
0: The state's implication? That Levi thought murder might be easier than divorce. The prosecution said Levi had grown tired of Tara.
5: That computer shows you that something's going on. He tells Tara she's holding him back, calls her a worthless piece of skin.
0: And the prosecution suggested Levi had a plan to get rid of Tara for a new girlfriend, Heather Hindy. She was the other Albuquerque cop who got to know Levi in the weeks before Tara's death.
6: You had indicated that you didn't start a sexual relationship until the end of November of 2007.
2: Correct.
0: 63 days after Tara died, the man who once tearfully told Aaron Jones he would never get over his wife's suicide gave Heather a diamond ring.
6: And when did you get married?
2: July 5th, 2008.
7: The official story is that Heather and Levi met just a couple of weeks before Tara's death, but things didn't evolve until long after Tara's death. Knowing what we know about Levi, do you believe that?
8: No, I think she was the ultimate goal.
0: And the state had something else. Deborah Romero, the lover who'd been Levi's alibi, now took the stand to testify for the prosecution.
9: I actually think he called me that evening.
0: Romero originally told investigators Levi was with her right after his shift ended, during the period when it's believed Tara was killed. Now, years later, she testified that she couldn't be sure when he arrived at her house.
5: Is there any way for you to actually know what time he got there?
9: I do not know.
0: According to the prosecution, Levi got off work at midnight and did something that his cell phone records show was highly unusual. He shut off his phone for 15 hours.
5: On October 21st, after midnight, 2007, the defendant turned his phone off.
7: His phone's off for a longer period of time than it had been off in a very long time.
10: Yes. That was a huge piece of evidence because of the timing. I mean, really? That's the only time, this big break, and it happens to be when your wife's killed?
0: Prosecutors then laid out for the jury exactly what they believed happened that night. They said Levi got to the house and walked inside to the bedroom where he found his wife asleep.
5: Slams that gun in and pulls the trigger, instantly killing Tara Chavez. And then he pulls the gun out and he turns it over and he lays it down.
0: And then?
10: And then at that point in time is when he hops in the shower. Okay, so the gunshot's heard. Comes out, nothing, nobody's responded, towel. That's when he sends that text.
0: Prosecutors said it was Levi who sent that text from Tara's phone. I'm afraid I'm going to hurt myself. I'm so upset, sad, and hurt. It was the text Levi would later show investigators. But Detective Jones took the stand to describe what he believed was Levi's one mistake.
5: Did you push the magazine release in this case?
11: No.
0: Detective Aaron Jones testified how he had found the gun at the scene with the magazine already released,
7: The state called experts to the stand to say that if Tara had shot herself, she wouldn't have been able to release it.
11: I found that it took better than 5 pounds of direct pressure in order to release this magazine.
7: And prosecutors believe the person who did release the magazine was Levi, the cop. They said Levi's perfect crime wasn't perfect after all.
12: This is not a suicide. Defendant killed Tara Chavez.
7: But the defense was ready to tell a very different story, one of a lovesick woman in a spiral of despair.
13: Coming up, the case for the defense, starting with a cross-examination of a lead detective. Turns out, he had a troubled past.
14: Top Parole basically found you mentally unfit to be a police officer, right?
15: That's what he ultimately said, yes. Mm-hmm.

0: It seemed all of Albuquerque was transfixed by the sex-drenched narrative that was the Levi Chavez trial. Prosecutors argued the former police officer killed his wife and staged it to look like suicide. Now it was the defense's turn. Their first argument, the reason investigators initially thought Tara took her own life, was because she did. Defense attorney David Cerna.
1: It was called a suicide because their own investigators, whose job it is to go and see what kind of death it is, called it a suicide.
0: Stating what he knew the jury must have been thinking, Cerna admitted Levi was a failure as a husband, but said that didn't make him a murderer.
1: He was completely unfaithful to her.
2: In just about every way.
1: Absolutely.
2: Just about every opportunity.
1: Absolutely. But, you know, he talks about Tara being his partner. She was his partner because they had gone through so much. They had had children together.
0: All along, Levi's family felt the investigation into Tara's death was flawed and fueled by an obsessed detective.
3: When one theory came up and it didn't pan out, then he had another theory. I think in police work, you got to have evidence. You have to have something that we can hold on to.
0: In a series of testy exchanges, the defense tried to discredit Aaron Jones on the stand.
1: I thought as a world-class cop, maybe you could, or were clairvoyant as well.
4: I'm working on it.
1: I know you are. I bet you are. I have no doubt of that.
0: Cerna grilled Jones about his work history. Turns out he'd been fired twice and formally reprimanded for his handling of cases, including one that caused Jones to be written up as unfit for duty.
1: Dr. Roll basically found you in a five-page written report, mentally unfit to be a police officer, right?
4: Well, that's what he ultimately said, yes. Mm-hmm.
0: Jones was later found fit to serve and left law enforcement voluntarily. But the defense argued his troubled record cast a cloud over all his police work.
2: How important was it to sort of chip away at Aaron Jones' credibility?
1: It was absolutely necessary. It was absolutely necessary that the jury see Aaron Jones for what he is.
0: Remember Jones' theory that the blood pattern showed that the shooter was left-handed while Tara is right-handed? That theory never made it into court because it couldn't be backed up with forensics. And that insurance policy covering suicide that Jones found suspicious? The defense showed it was an old policy that had been in place for years through Levi's military service.
1: My client never changed the amounts or coverage or clauses or anything of his insurance policy, right?
4: I didn't know that then.
0: And to cast more doubt on Jones's investigation, the defense suggested he never really took a serious look at Tara's lover and his former buddy, Nick Wheeler.
1: So they never took your DNA. Did they take fingerprint exemplars from you?
5: No, sir.
0: In the end, the sheriff's department concluded there was no evidence that Nick Wheeler or his wife had anything to do with Tara's death. As for Rose Slama,
6: had an itch and he scratched it, and that was it.
1: You had an itch and he scratched it.
6: That was it.
0: Cerna argued Rose couldn't be trusted. In fact, she was facing felony charges of her own.
1: You were arrested for fraud over $2,500, right?
6: Yes, sir.
1: And forgery over $2,500, right?
6: Yes, sir.
0: The defense suggested Rose made up the Levi stories, hoping for leniency with her own legal problems, which she says all stemmed from a messy divorce. She would later plead out the lesser charges and get probation. But Rose swears all her testimony was the truth.
6: I got no deal. I testified because it was the right thing to do.
0: And the rest of that parade of lovers? The defense argued those women only bolstered Levi's case, proving he was a lousy husband in a crumbling marriage, which gave Tara ample reason to be depressed, even suicidal.
1: He wasn't a good husband, and he wasn't there, and he didn't respond when she was making these cries for help. And he feels horrible.
0: The defense's suicide expert, Dr. Alan Berman, testified all the evidence pointed to Tara taking her own life.
7: She had a number of
5: both chronic and acute risk factors for suicide.
7: And the I'm sorry note left on Tara's bedside table? Dr. Berman said that note was too ambiguous for him to call it a suicide note. But that ripped up page found buried in the garbage, the expert said that had the hallmarks of a real suicide note.
5: The line, I hope you'll be happy now, is something we sometimes see in suicide notes.
7: Originally, the state suspected both notes were forgeries, but their own handwriting expert confirmed Tara wrote both of them.
1: So you came back with an opinion that Tara wrote both of these so-called suicide notes.
8: I don't know what kind of notes they are, sir, but they're those notes, yes. Okay,
7: one thing to keep in mind, no expert on either side could say when those notes were written. That day Tara died? Years earlier? No way to tell. But the weekend Tara died, the defense said there was more evidence of her spiraling out of control. She called Levi 315 times. And that's the reason Levi shut off his phone. Not to escape detection, but to escape his wife.
1: He doesn't want to be having his wife bugging him when he's, you know, hanging out at his mistress's house.
2: Or he doesn't want any record of where he is.
1: Well, now look at this. The prosecution's theory is that he knew about all of these cell phone tower pingings. Well, he didn't know anything about that at all.
2: Well, there isn't a police officer in America who doesn't know about that.
1: Well, he doesn't know that there's going to be a trail of where he is every minute. I got to tell you, Levi is not a criminal mastermind.
7: That still left the question of how Tara could have shot herself and then partially released the gun magazine. The defense hired a crime scene expert to make this video, demonstrating how they believed it could be done.
9: Magazine released.
7: But when he came to court to do the same demonstration in person, he failed.
9: All right, the gun is cocked. If you work the trigger, can you get around to the magazine release? And sometimes I can, and sometimes I can't. Sometimes you can get to the magazine release after you fire the gun, but today I can't.
2: There are smiles on your faces when that happens.
10: I'm sure there were.
2: Did you think that was a pivotal moment in the trial?
11: I did, because I've handled the same handgun. My daughter was very petite. She had small hands. Mm-hmm. I have big hands. And I can't one-handedly release the magazine. It just doesn't happen. It's not a tap of the button. You have to press it and release it. And when that didn't happen, yeah, I felt pretty good.
7: It was a high-five moment for the prosecution.
2: Did you think, when that's happening, this is like the greatest thing?
12: Oh, absolutely. And the fact that he gets up there to show how his theory would work and is unable to do it, you know, once again, went absolutely to what we were saying. She could not have killed herself.
2: You think you were going to get a guilty verdict at that point?
12: I never know what we're going to get. Did I think that that was very crucial, key evidence? Absolutely. But I've been doing this too long. 12 people sit there and have to come to a unanimous verdict. I gave up trying to guess what they were going to do years ago.
7: Would that one mistake cost Levi his freedom? The defense attorney didn't think so, because he had another strategy, a surprising and risky move.
13: The defense calls Levi Chavez.
14: Coming up, Levi Chavez takes the stand and tells his story.
15: There was a little light on from the TV. I couldn't believe what I was seeing.
14: When Dateline

0: Teresa Cordova says the woman Levi's defense attorney described at trial was not her daughter.
1: Tara was a very needy person.
2: She was a desperate wife.
3: I walked out of there numb. It was horrible.
0: Attorney David Cerna said Tara Chavez was a sad, needy woman, desperate for male attention. And the breakup with Nick Wheeler sent her over the edge.
4: That was really the double whammy, because now she thought she found someone else to, you know, latch her star to, and he said nope to her also.
5: Latch her star to? How about, you know, make her feel happy and not cheated on?
4: Okay.
5: I mean, there's very little to suggest that Tara was interested in latching her star to anybody.
4: I think you're right. She wanted somebody that was going to treat her right.
2: The defense calls Levi Chavez.
0: And now the man whom everyone agreed had treated her so wrong was going to take the stand himself.
2: Please spell your last name.
6: Levi Chavez, C-H-A-V-E-Z.
0: Levi said he and Tara had been living on the verge of divorce for years, and she had become lonely and depressed.
2: Did she express ever thoughts to you like she just wanted to disappear off the face of the earth?
6: All the time.
0: And he said that on the weekend Tara died, he did ignore the 315 phone calls his wife placed to him.
6: She would call and I would just hit the end button. I didn't want to be bothered by her.
0: Levi says he worked till midnight on Saturday, then went directly to his girlfriend's house.
6: Deborah was nice. She was like a nice person. I liked her. I didn't want to take my phone in there and just ringing off the hook and have to explain, you know, it's my ex, I'm sorry. So I just turned it off so I didn't have to deal with it.
0: His attorney took Levi through his account of the next day, Sunday. The kids were out of town at his dad's. Levi said he'd gone from Deborah's house to his mom's house, where she was watching Desperate Housewives. His mom said she couldn't reach Tara and was concerned.
6: When I was talking to my mom, you know, everything was kind of coming together in my head, like her threats and...
2: No. And when you say
6: 200
2: threats,
6: phone calls.
2: What do you mean by threats?
6: Like, I'm going to hurt myself if you don't come home.
2: Okay, threats to herself.
6: Yeah.
2: Okay.
6: So, like, I had that information, and then she just stopped corresponding totally. And then my mom said she called in sick and didn't go to work on Sunday. I got afraid.
0: He says fear made him race to the house to check on Tara.
6: I walked in, and the house was dark.
2: Do you need a little time? You need a little break to come,
6: no,
2: to collect yourself?
6: It's not going to matter. So I walked in, and our bedroom's to the left. And there was a little light on from the TV. Couldn't believe what I was seeing.
0: He says he instantly knew what had happened and that he was to blame.
6: I felt like I was telling myself, like, this is your fault. Like, this is right here. It's your fault. Because I didn't answer the phone and I blamed myself.
2: What emotions were you feeling?
6: Guilt, but guilt doesn't even begin to even describe it. It's like there was something gone, and I was by myself for the first time. And it felt like God was telling me, like, this is all your fault. Like, this is all your fault.
0: After his emotional account of finding Tara, his attorney gave Levi a chance to explain away a series of other prosecution points. That computer search for how to kill... Levi told the jury that all came from his passion for martial arts.
6: And I remember looking up how to rip somebody's throat out because I wanted to find that martial art.
0: And Rose Slama? Yes, they had an affair. But Levi testified the rest of her story was a lie.
2: Rose Slama told you, Tara seems to think that your truck wasn't really stolen. Did Rose Slama ever say such a thing to you?
6: Never. She never told me nothing like that. I don't even know for sure if Tara really cut her hair.
0: And remember how Tara's things were so quickly packed up?
5: Levi said his family did that all on their own.
2: Did you know anything about family members of yours boxing stuff up?
6: No, I didn't have anything. All I remember is the bed was gone.
5: To close, the defense lawyer had two more questions for his final witness.
2: Did you kill your wife, the mother of your children, Dara Chavez?
6: Absolutely not.
2: Did you tamper with any evidence to make her death look like a suicide when it was really a murder?
6: No, I did not.
5: On cross-examination, Prosecutor McKay tried to rattle Levi, grilling him about that text the state believed Levi had faked from Tara's phone and showed investigators.
7: You thought that was an important text, didn't you?
6: Of course I did.
5: The prosecutor thought it suspicious that Levi had deleted all of Tara's other texts that weekend.
7: Yet you deleted every text except that one.
6: I don't know. How am I supposed to know what texts I deleted?
5: McKay went on to needle Levi as a lying philanderer. The answer? That was the old Levi. And he was now a changed man.
6: It's impossible for any person to change in one day. It was a process.
5: And Levi wasn't afraid to interrupt to make his points.
7: To tell us that.
6: I was explaining to the jury that's a process. Let me explain to my jury, please.
5: Referring to the jury as my jury.
7: Early October.
6: Can I speak to my jury, please?
7: Your Honor, no. You need to answer the question.
5: In nearly 6 hours of testimony, Levi Chavez tried to show he had nothing to hide and that he did not kill his wife.
2: Turns out Levi didn't do it. Nobody else did it. Tara wrote those suicide notes, and they are suicide notes.
5: But would his jury agree?
8: Coming up, as they begin deliberations, jurors are unanimous on at least one point.
9: Someone made the comment, can we all agree that Levi Chavez is a dirtbag?
8: But would that influence their verdict?

0: The trial of Levi Chavez was drawing to a close as the judge charged the jury to deliberate.
1: Just go into the jury room, select a foreperson.
0: Was Tara Chavez's death a suicide or murder?
2: If Levi's convicted, life in prison.
3: Yeah, life in prison.
2: Or he walks free.
3: Yeah.
0: Behind closed doors, after 5 weeks of testimony, the jury could finally discuss the evidence.
4: It's mentally, emotionally draining.
5: Yes.
0: We spoke to six of the people Levi called my jury.
2: What did you think of him continually referring to my jury?
6: That was a little disturbing.
5: Yes.
7: I personally didn't have an issue with it. I mean, there was no doubt it was about him. So I didn't take it personally, but some jury members were very offended by that.
8: I think what offended some people is that you say, like, you're my jury, you know, like you're my friends or something.
2: Kind of taking it for granted that you're on his side.
8: It almost implied a level of collaboration that you're never going to get.
0: They began deliberating and took a quick vote and realized they were far from unanimous. But they did agree on some things.
2: All of you know someone who's had an affair?
4: Yeah.
5: Yes.
6: Yes.
4: Yes.
6: Yes.
2: Any of you know someone who's had as many affairs as Levi Chavez?
5: No.
4: No.
7: Someone made the comment, can we all agree that Levi Chavez is a dirtbag?
0: And apparently they could agree on that while simultaneously setting it aside, concentrating on the evidence and not Levi's bad behavior.
6: But we all felt that we couldn't judge him on his character. It was our job to judge him on the facts that were presented to us.
0: But some of the comments the state said Levi made about his wife, they couldn't get over.
5: He called her a useless piece of skin. To me, that meant, I'm done with Tara.

0: Sarah was found and about the gun that killed her. They asked for the Glock to be brought into the jury room.
1: We played a lot with the gun. We put the magazine in, we took the magazine out, we put the magazine in, we compared it to the photos.
0: After a day of examining the evidence, they couldn't agree.
1: My question was, what happens if we can't make a decision? I thought for sure there was no way. We were too far apart.
0: The jurors went home for the night, and when they came back the next day, they took a vote. Now they were unanimous. The court summoned the Cordova and Chavez families.
2: I'm shaky. Wasn't quite prepared for that moment.
3: How did Levi look?
4: He looked very worried. Yeah.
5: Before I call out the jury and find out what the verdict is, I've been observing throughout this trial that there's a lot of animosity in this courtroom. You can cut the tension with a knife in here.
0: The judge ordered quiet in the courtroom and instructed the families to leave separately after the verdict.
5: Okay, jury number 51, has the jury reached a verdict?
6: Yes, Your Honor.
5: Can you hand the verdict forms to my bailiff? Mr. Chavez, please rise. We find the defendant, Levi Chavez, not guilty of first-degree murder, as charged in count one.
0: Not guilty. Levi Chavez was about to walk free.
3: Were you looking at Levi at the moment they read the words?
4: Yes. And all of us were hugging and said a little prayer after. It was it's just like it's over.
0: But the other family in court listened in agony and quickly left.
7: Justice has not been served.
8: I immediately put my arm around Teresa and got her out of there. And I wanted to get her home.
9: I was shocked, disappointed, and disgusted with our system.
0: Not guilty. So how did the jury reach that not guilty verdict? Prosecutors, they said, had simply failed to make their case. Several said they were baffled at how little evidence was presented.
10: When the prosecution rested, I was like, seriously? I was expecting much more from them.
11: I really would have hoped them to take out two of the mistresses and put in something else that would give us more hard evidence, but they didn't.
0: Many told us they specifically did not believe one of those lovers.
3: Rose Slama.
1: No.
3: Didn't trust her.
10: No.
11: Wow. Not at all.
10: Not at all.
3: What'd you say?
11: Don't trust her with a 10-foot pole.
3: Aaron Jones, good police officer?
11: Definitely not.
1: No.
0: Jones testified that the gun's magazine had been released, but when the jury looked at the photos, they weren't so sure.
1: For me, no one proved to me that that magazine was unseated.
3: So the fact that the defense expert tried to show how it could be done and couldn't do it, that wasn't some huge fail for the defense.
1: No,
11: not at all.
0: Remember, the jurors never heard the comments attributed to Tara from her family and friends, that if something happened to her, Levi did it. In the end, all of the jurors we spoke with said it came down to reasonable doubt. One was upset that they weren't able to convict.
12: And it was not a decision that I wanted to give, but I had to because of the reasonable doubt.
3: So you think Levi got away with murder?
12: Unfortunately, I do.
3: The jurors that I talked to said they were stunned when the prosecution rested. They thought to themselves, that's it? There's no more? Did you guys screw this up?
13: No, we gave them the evidence, one, we were allowed to give, and two, that was out there. We don't get to create the evidence.
3: So my question is, was it worth it?
1: Yes.
4: Yes.
3: Even though you didn't get the result you wanted?
4: Yes.
1: Yes, we know the truth.
8: We know the truth, and Tara's words, even though they weren't heard in that courtroom, they're being heard today.
14: I'm not guilty. I'm innocent.
0: After the acquittal, Levi charged out of court and straight through the press corps he felt had been harassing him for years.
14: I knew I'd be acquitted. I didn't do anything wrong. I'm not surprised at all.
3: You are the only member of Levi's family who's willing to talk to us. How come Levi doesn't want to talk?
4: Well, I feel that the media has really, I don't think they gave him a fair chance. None of my family has ever said anything bad about the Cordovas. We're all victims, and I really do feel sorry for them. I really do. They can take this apology from my family, but You know what, Levi?

0: is a victim.
1: When we last spoke, his attorney said Levi had no plans to return to law enforcement and hoped to go to law school someday. After the trial, he remained in the Albuquerque area with his wife Heather, their young son, and Levi's two kids with Tara.
2: You think Levi's being a better husband to her than he was to Tara?
0: Levi's being an excellent husband and father.
1: The Cordovas later decided to drop their wrongful death civil lawsuit against their former son-in-law.
3: We're all here to remember Tara.
1: A few weeks after the trial, family and friends came together in Los Lunas to remember Tara Chavez on what would have been her 32nd birthday. For all of those who loved her, Tara is never really that far away.
4: I'd be in good company if something ever happened to me now, wouldn't I, Josh? Have. I have my baby. She's looking over me. She's my angel.
5: That's all for now. I'm Lester Holt. Thanks for joining us.
6: That was all surreal. It still is. Things like that don't happen to small town people. I was very scared. I was worried that I was going to be next.
7: He was the friendly farmer about to make it big on reality TV.
6: He loved being on TV.
7: A success to celebrate after so much loss. His first wife killed in an awful fire.
8: I was devastated. This is my sister. She was just this sweet, wonderful, giving person.
7: They called it a horrible accident. But here's the thing. Accidents just seem to keep happening. Deadly ones.
6: These thoughts kept coming up. An intuition that something just was not right.
7: Wife number two had a growing suspicion. And she also had a plan.
6: I had actually watched an episode of Dateline, and I like had this revelation.
7: A dangerous mission. Was her own life at risk?
9: This is a mystery novel that won't end. You couldn't write the storyline.
7: I'm Lester Holt, and this is Dateline. Here's Andrea Canning with a tale of deadly deceit.
10: Snapshots of a time gone by. Capturing a life that could have been. Now all that's left are the burned out remnants of a life that's gone.
8: I've seen the destruction to my family. I've seen my parents fall apart.
11: I didn't think my life was going to turn out like this at all.
9: Had this not come to a head now, the mystery would have lived on. The Carlson family would have always wondered what really happened.
10: The story begins here around the Finger Lakes, a stunning part of upstate New York. This is where the Carlson family put down its roots.
12: All right, Carl.
10: And it's here that Carl Carlson brought his bride Christina to meet his family in 1986. His brother Mike took to her right away.
9: She was small, tiny little girl. She's not very tall at all. A very simple sweetheart of a kid.
10: Christina and Carl had met in North Dakota, where Carl was stationed in the Air Force. When he was discharged, they came to his home to make a life.
13: Was she a good fit to the Carlson family?
9: Absolutely, yeah. She would give it out and as well as take it and laugh on the way.
12: Stand right there, Chris. Carl, get with her.
10: They were a cute couple. Christina, the little cheerleader from California. Carl, the rough and ready country boy. Christina's sister, Colette, liked the way Carl made Chris laugh.
8: They would laugh and joke, and he was this big barrel-chested guy, and my sister, you know, only 4'11".
10: He got work in the local stone quarry, and it wouldn't be long before he and Christina had three kids, Aaron, Levi, and Katie.
9: She'd be on the floor playing with them or teaching them or instructing them or coddling them, And it wasn't just her kids, it was all of our kids.
12: Look at those two lovely people over there.
10: Christina seemed happy, but Carl wanted more than a life working the quarry. And Christina's father, Art Alexander, offered a ticket out, a job with a future working in his heating and air conditioning company.
14: So, you know, if you ever need a job, just come on out to California and you'll have a job because you can work with me.
10: So they moved all the way across the country to Murphy's, an old mining town in the Sierra foothills. Carl found them a ramshackle house at the top of this long, winding road. It wasn't much, but it was closer to Colette, and Christina made it special.
8: So she went into like home decorator mode and started painting and sewing curtains. And, you know, every time I'd go up, I'd be like, wow, this looks really good.
12: Carl, thank you, darling.
10: Christina and Carl celebrated Christmas with Christina's family in 1990. But just a week later, their lives would change forever. It was New Year's Day, 1991.
14: When I come outside, I saw the smoke from the house. I could see where the smoke was out there.
10: Carl and Christina's house was on fire. Carl said he had been in the garage, but he rushed to the house. He pulled the kids out of their bedroom windows where they were napping. But Christina was trapped in the bathroom, flames raging just outside the bathroom door. The window was boarded shut from the inside. By the time Art arrived, the paramedics were already on the scene.
14: I got in the ambulance, I looked around, I said, where's Chris? And they told me, one of the kids said, she's with God, or she's the angels took her, or something like that. And then she wasn't there.
10: Art could only imagine the terror of her last moments on Earth. He then placed one of the toughest calls he's ever made.
8: I need to tell you something. He said there was a fire out at Chris's house, and he said everyone got out but Chris. And I said, are you kidding me? And he said, no.
10: Back in upstate New York, the Carlson family got the terrible news. So Mike and his sister-in-law flew to California to help Carl and the children, who were all under the age of 7.
9: I said, I'll help when I can. Help. Tell me what to do. And he was just numb. He was more of a zombie. He just said, I don't know.
13: Are you thinking, how in the world is my brother going to take care of these three little kids?
9: Right. They had no clue.
10: Carl spoke briefly with fire investigators. He said he wasn't sure how the fire started, but he knew why it moved so fast. The pets had knocked over a container full of kerosene a day or two before. Carl didn't share many other details with friends and family, and Mike sensed it was hard for Carl to deal with anything important. So after a while, Mike pressed him a bit.
9: What are we doing? If we're going to stay in California, you need to arrange for an apartment. You've got to get supplies, get the house settled, because the kids need some form of stability here. And that's when he said, I just want to go home.
10: So 4 days after the fire, Carl packed up his three children and flew back to upstate New York. It was yet another blow for Christina's grieving family.
8: My sister and I had made a commitment to each other that our kids were going to grow up knowing each other, and then it was stripped in 5 days.
10: All Christina's father had left of his beloved daughter was this box of charred photos that he rescued from the house, reminders of her and the grandchildren he loved.
14: After her death, I was probably more dead than alive. Didn't pay attention to a lot of things that I should have, but I didn't muddle through. I didn't care.
10: Hobbled by grief, he also felt a helpless and maybe pointless anger toward his son-in-law and wondered, why didn't Carl do more to save Christina that terrible day?
14: There was a pit laying in front of a tree out in front. If somebody wanted to pull a board off the window, all they had to do was take a pit and pull it off.
10: For the children, Aaron, Katie, and Levi, Art would contain his anger and keep the family peace. But what happened in that little house on the hill would come back to haunt Christina's family in the years to come.
7: Another painful loss is about to hit this family, one that none of them expected. When we come back...
12: We just got home, and I don't think he's alive.
15: You don't think he's alive?
12: No.
7: A new tragedy will launch a whole new round of questions.

0: The Finger Lakes region of upstate New York was Carl Carlson's family home, and now he was back to stay. Here in Seneca County, he would rebuild his life among the farms, the fields, the vineyards, and old friends.
1: Does everyone in this area know the Carlson family?
2: Probably most of Seneca County knows one or all of us.
0: Carl's wife was gone, but he still had his three little kids to think about.
2: He went back to work at the stone quarry for a while and then saw an opportunity at a local glass manufacturing plant that had just opened.
1: Was there a lot of concern for Carl having just lost his wife?
2: I think everybody realized that this poor guy isn't going to do it on his own.
0: So people helped out.
3: Here in Seneca County, Carl Carlson was surrounded by a big extended family in a place where the Carlson name really meant something. And it all seemed to come together for him when he met Cindy Best at a line dancing party in 1992.
4: He had told me that he had lost his wife in a fire and he was a single dad raising three kids on his own.
0: Cindy got herself an instant family when she married Carl in August of 1993. They bought a farm soon after that, and between the farm and the glass job, Carl was busy. Cindy was desperate to have a child of her own, so she and Carl went through in vitro fertilization.
1: You were going to have the baby you'd always wanted.
4: Mm-hmm. Happiest time of my life. Yep.
0: And the big kids were happy too when their baby brother Alex was born. As the years went by, Alex says he and his big brother Levi developed a special bond.
5: He was always there for me. We always loved to hang out together.
0: Levi Aaron and Katie's family from California stayed in touch. They even visited. Their Aunt Colette got to know the girls and got a kick out of Levi.
6: Well, Levi had this really quirky little personality. He was a prankster, but he also had my sister's very sweet spirit.
7: What's the matter, Levi?
0: But Levi's life wasn't easy. He had problems in school, and he and Carl began to butt heads.
2: I think Levi bucked the system a little bit. He was a typical teenage boy who knew all the answers, but it seemed the more Levi struggled in his world, Carl held him down rather than try to pick him up.
0: The rift widened, and in May of 2002, when Levi was only 17, he left home. His Uncle Mike watched it happen with a tinge of sadness.
2: He dropped out of school, which didn't help things at all. He jumped and didn't look where he was jumping to, and so he didn't have a job, and he floated from house to house to different family members.
0: Levi eventually met a girl named Cassie and was living with her when disaster struck the Carlson family again. It happened in November of 2002. As Cindy remembers it, Carl was just coming to bed.
4: He sat upright and kind of looked out the window and said, you know, oh my God, call 911, the barn's on fire.
0: Cindy did call 911 and her brother-in-law.
1: What did Carl say to you when you arrived?
2: He mentioned that the horses were still in there.
0: The Carlsons had been breeding Belgian horses. Their loss and the loss of the old barn was devastating to the family. Levi exploded. He said some terrible things, and he and Carl came to blows.
4: Levi got in his truck to get away from Carl, and Carl chased after him. I was yelling at Carl, you know, just let him go, you know, leave him alone, let him go.
0: But Levi was never able to stay away for long. He and Cassie included Carl and the rest of the family in their wedding in 2003. The young couple soon had two daughters, but it may have been too much, too fast. The marriage didn't last.
4: It was just a bad divorce. Neither one of them was nice to each other.
0: But like many kids, Levi started to grow up. He got his GED, started working, and tried hard to be a good dad. And perhaps in being a father, his anger with his own father began to soften.
2: I think he had rounded the corner a little bit and could see some sort of a path and a direction for his life.
0: Levi had his own place now, but he would drop by the old house to see the family and help Carl with some work. On November 20th, 2008, Levi came over to work on a truck in Cindy and Carl's new barn. Cindy remembers she and Carl had just come home from a funeral. They'd been gone for about 4 hours.
4: Carl told me that he was going to go out and let Levi know we were home and check on him.
0: Cindy went into the house. Suddenly, Carl came rushing out of the barn.
4: He came banging on the window and the door and telling me to call 911.
7: What's going on?
8: The truck fell on my stepson.
9: Coming up.
2: The truck was jacked in a very precarious, dangerous scenario.
9: Yet another deadly accident? How could that be?
4: These thoughts kept coming up, just like an intuition that something just was not right.
9: A private investigator is about to enter the picture. When date.

0: Okay, are you with your son right now?
1: He's not alive.
0: Is he breathing?
1: No.
0: He is not breathing. Okay.
1: No.
2: Another catastrophe had struck the Carlsons. Levi was trapped under a truck in the barn.
1: His chest is crushed? No. He's probably been under here for hours.
2: Carl's brother Mike rushed over.
3: They were just bringing Levi out on the stretcher and putting him in the ambulance when I got there.
2: Levi was taken to the hospital, but the family knew it was hopeless. 17 years after his mother's terrible death, Levi Carlson had died at the age of 23. Cindy says Carl came unhinged.
4: He was actually like throwing himself up against the wall, and he was on the ground.
2: So many tears and so many questions. How could Levi have been so careless?
3: We went into the barn to see the truck was jacked in a very precarious, dangerous scenario. No blocks under it. A flimsy little jack holding it up.
5: Were you thinking, Levi should have known better than this?
3: Absolutely.
5: He knows his way around.
3: Absolutely.
2: Now, once again, Carl Carlson had to pull himself out of the depths of tragedy. It would take a while, but this time, he seemed to come out of it a changed man. Carl got fired up by a new plan to start a gourmet duck farm and began raising thousands of ducks to sell to New York restaurants. He and Cindy even found themselves starring in an episode of Pitchin' In, a Food Network Canada series.
4: I think he had these visions that he was going to be this famous person, rich and famous.
2: Cindy watched her husband's ego swell with all the attention, and she worried. It had been less than 3 years since Levi died, yet Carl seemed to be having the time of his life. Was that normal?
4: Just like an intuition that something just was not right.
2: She kept thinking about the day Levi died. It turns out Mike was uneasy about it too.
5: What did Carl say to you after Levi's death?
3: Not a lot. I went to the hospital, and I was in the room with Levi. And Carl came in the room. And I don't know what I wanted him to say, but he says, "How do I explain this?"
5: What did he mean by that?
3: I have no idea.
2: Mike didn't share his misgivings about Carl with Cindy, but she had plenty of her own. She fought them for a while, until one day she had to admit to herself,
4: "Oh my God, I think he did it, you know." But then I would also talk myself out of it. I would tell myself, you know, "You're crazy. We weren't even home at the time."
2: Officials called it an accident, and yet,
4: again, these thoughts kept coming up, kept sinking more into a depression, and eventually ended up using alcohol as a way to cope.
2: Cindy confided in a couple of friends. They dismissed her fear, but someone did suggest she call a private investigator. That's how she met Steve Brown.
6: She walked in the door, and she looked very frail, physically, emotionally, just sickly weak.
2: Cindy told the private investigator about her crazy fear that her husband had killed his own son.
6: Cindy proceeded to tell me what happened that day in 2008.
2: And she remembered something. Before she and Carl left for the funeral, he went to the barn to see Levi. And for a few minutes, he was alone there with his son.
6: Carl said he wanted to check on Levi before they left. And Carl had came back to the vehicle, and they drove off to the funeral. And, you know, Carl seemed fine the entire time, normal behavior.
2: But when they came home from the funeral, Cindy noticed something else.
4: We got out of the car, and the first thing that I heard was the radio in the barn, and it was very loud, and it was set on country music. And anybody that knew Levi, he would not be caught dead listening to country music.
2: Whoever turned the radio on, it probably wasn't Levi. Could it have been Carl? The private investigator found the story troubling, and it set his mind racing about Carl.
6: I was pretty quiet the rest of the night, just dissecting, how could that be? How could somebody do something like that?
2: Cindy had thought no one would believe her, but now private investigator Steve Brown did. He set out to examine phone records and insurance policies. but he also wanted to meet Carl Carlson. So he and Cindy came up with a plan. But it would require her to take a big risk.
7: Coming up.
4: I had actually watched an episode of Dateline, and I like had this revelation.
7: Could Dateline somehow help in this case? Exactly what was she planning?

0: In November 2011, private investigator Steve Brown had decided it was time to meet Carl Carlson. So he and Cindy came up with an audacious plan.
1: And I said, well, what if I kind of go undercover and befriend Carl, if you will, as a marketer, a promoter for your duck business?
0: It was a giant step for Cindy and risky. What if Carl found out who Steve really was?
2: No clue this was a private investigator.
3: Correct, right. And when he came to the house, I had to pretend like I was just meeting him for the first time.
1: I just said, you know, where are you now? Where do you want to be in a couple of years? And Carl started telling his vision, his dream for the duck business, if you will.
0: After that, Steve said he and Carl would drive around the area, talking business mostly. But one moment stood out when Carl was talking about killing farm animals.
1: He said, I like the old-fashioned way, and he came up behind me and lifted my neck up and went like this with his hand. He said, messy, very physical. And I said, Carl, we're talking about ducks and chickens, aren't we?
0: Steve didn't want to contact the police until he had more evidence. But in February 2012, the decision was taken out of his hands when Cindy confided in her cousin.
3: I told her my suspicions, but I asked her not to say anything.
0: Despite that, the cousin promptly called the sheriff's office. John Clear was the detective who took the call. He wasted no time in contacting Cindy Carlson.
2: How did that go?
4: The first thing she said was, thank God you called.
3: Thank God you called. You know, I was so relieved.
0: Detective Clear met with Cindy Carlson and Steve Brown, and he paid particular attention when they told him that Levi, who never had much money, had taken out an enormous life insurance policy.
4: The most useful piece of information was about a $700,000 plus insurance policy that was paid out on Levi Carlson.
0: Detective Clear learned that on November 3rd, 2008, Carl helped Levi sign up for the policy. The beneficiary? Carl himself.
4: He actually takes him to see an insurance agent and takes out approximately a $400,000 life insurance policy with a $300,000 accident rider. 17 days later, the fatal accident happens.
0: The money was supposed to go to Levi's two daughters, but Detective Clear learned the girls never got a dime.
4: There was money spent on a whole multitude of things, home improvement, and Carl spent a lot of money on the duck business. There were some huge payouts on that.
0: As he dug deeper, Detective Clear discovered that Carl Carlson had collected on a number of insurance policies over the years. In 1986, Carl's new Dodge Charger caught fire. Carl collected $10,000. The fire that killed the horses and took down the barn paid out nearly $115,000. Clear also learned that Carlson had taken out policies on Levi's two little girls. Carl had no idea he was being investigated, but Cindy still wanted to get away from him, so she moved out of the house. After she did, Carl sent her a text saying that he had heard she had been snooping around. She says it scared her.
3: It was a threatening text. I can't remember exactly what he said, but it was enough to make me feel like I just couldn't do it anymore.
0: She immediately called her son Alex, then 16, and told him they had to leave town.
5: She came and got me, and I came out to the car, and I saw that she had packed all of our suitcases and our dogs were in the car. And she had told me that there was an investigation going on because they thought my dad had killed my brother.
0: They started living in hotels. Cindy dodged Carl's calls, and so did Alex. But after a few months of that, Cindy decided to do something a little more proactive, and she had an inspiration.
3: I had actually watched an episode of Dateline where this woman was recording her mother, and I like had this revelation, and I said, you know, I'm going to start recording conversations with Carl. I thought if I could just get him to confess about the barn fire, that that would show his character.
0: Cindy knew Carl wanted to see her, maybe get back together. So she went to meet him at a local restaurant with a small voice recorder tucked under her bra.
3: I just started telling him that I was considering getting back together with him, but that I couldn't even consider it unless he started telling me the truth of things that he did. And he said to me, it sounds like you want me to say that I had something to do with Levi's death. Well, at that moment, I knew that we skipped right over the barn fire. I might be able to get him to confess about Levi. I had asked him, so did you push the truck or was it hard to push? And he said, no, it wasn't.
2: Was that a confession? Cindy felt like it was. She rushed the recording over to the police, but it was inaudible and therefore useless. Still, Detective Clear believed her enough to ask her to do it again.
4: At our request, she agreed to be wired up to do a second interview under controlled circumstances.
2: Now she was working with the police to take down her own husband. She got away with it once. Would Carl catch on the next time around?
6: Coming up.
7: Part of me feels like I'm walking into a booby trap.
3: Wow. Yeah, I can imagine you would feel that way.
8: I had to convince them that, you know, it wasn't a trap.
6: But could she? One intense interrogation leads to another.
9: Go ahead and have a seat. All right.

0: Cindy Carlson was willing to play the sympathetic wife with the man she had come to fear and hate. That's how badly she wanted her husband out of her life and locked away. So when police asked her to wear a wire and meet him for lunch again, she jumped at the chance.
1: I was actually calm because I knew that Carl believed my story of wanting to get back together.
0: Abigail's restaurant near Seneca Falls would be the meeting place. It was mid-November 2012.
2: So you had undercover officers in the restaurant?
3: We had four in there.
2: Were they diners? Were they waiters?
3: Diners.
0: There was very little evidence against Carl Carlson, so the detectives desperately needed Cindy to get him to repeat what she claimed was his confession to Levi's murder. But obviously, Carl was suspicious.
4: Part of me feels like I'm walking into a booby trap.
1: Wow. Yeah, I can imagine you would feel that way.
5: I had to convince him that, you know, it wasn't a trap. I offered for him to check my purse.
0: And then she got him back on the subject of that day in 2008.
1: I asked you if you pushed the truck, and you said yes.
4: I didn't push the truck, I said. I said I had nothing to do, but I said I took advantage of the situation once it happened. And that is exactly what I said to you.
1: Carl, you told me that you didn't set it up that way, but when you were in there, you saw the opportunity.
4: After it had happened, then I panicked and saw the opportunity.
0: Detective Clear was struck by that exchange. How could a father call his son's death an opportunity?
3: At that moment, I felt I understood him to a degree. This is someone who doesn't think like we do.
0: That said, this exchange with Cindy was no confession, and the evidence so far was circumstantial. The insurance, the radio, Carl's visit to the barn. Still, detectives believe they had enough to bring him in for questioning.
6: Go ahead and have a seat, Carl.
0: It was the moment of truth. If Carlson refused to speak, or if he called in a lawyer, the case could evaporate. But Carlson couldn't resist talking about himself.
6: You know, you work. I mean, I worked multiple jobs and stuff like that, and I mean, I did. I worked my ass off.
3: I mean, we were talking about his favorite subject, him.
0: Carl said he found Levi dead after returning home, just like he told the police in 2008.
6: Went out there and found him. And that, you know, then we went to the hospital.
7: What do you mean you found him?
6: I found him dead.
7: Okay.
6: The truck was on him.
0: Carlson insisted Levi's death was an accident. It couldn't have been anything else.
6: You don't kill your son. You don't kill anybody for money.
0: Detective Clear decided to change tactics.
3: There's not a conscience to play to. There's not empathy to play to. What do we play to? What does he have? Well, he has an ego, and it's a big one. So that's the strategy that we shifted to, which is I gave him a lot of sympathy and a lot of attention.
0: It seemed to work. As the hours ticked by, Carlson's story began to change, and then he dropped a bombshell.
3: Version 2 came out where he admitted that he... That Levi was already dead before they left to go to the funeral.
6: I made a decision to walk out on my son and not get him up from underneath the truck.
7: Why?
6: I panicked.
3: At that point, there's no doubt in my mind what happened here.
0: Detectives continued to push, and as the interrogation stretched into its eighth hour, Carlson finally broke. He admitted he didn't just find Levi under the truck. He saw the truck fall. And he may have even caused it to fall.
6: I opened the truck door because I had to get inside to move the linkage for the truck. And when I did, it tipped and it just fell over.
0: And then Clear pushed a little more. And that's when Carl admitted he left his son to die.
7: The brutal truth is you did kill him. Whether, whatever your intent was, the action you took caused the truck to fall on him.
6: The action
7: And then the inaction of leaving them there.
6: Right.
7: Okay.
6: So contributed or whatever. Yeah.
2: So he wasn't painting himself as a cold, calculated killer.
3: No. He seemed to think it was a better picture to say that I accidentally caused this thing to fall and then walked away and left him to die on the floor.
7: Well, come with me. You're under arrest. I think you knew that was coming.
0: Carl Carlson was charged with second-degree murder.
8: Not long after that, he got a lawyer. And when they came to court, Carl used a walker, claiming old injuries were getting the best of him. His attorney said police coerced Carl, and the Cindy tapes violated spousal privilege. But the judge denied the defense motion to suppress, and the trial was set for November 6, 2013. All these years, Mike Carlson had misgivings about Carl's behavior. But after watching the interrogation video, his worst fear was cemented, that his own brother was a killer. And now he had a new fear.
9: As the trial approached, did you think that the evidence was overwhelming and that it was pretty clear Carl was going to go away?
10: I was probably more scared as the trial approached that it wasn't a slam dunk.
11: Coming up, a surprise inside and outside the courtroom.
12: We've been waiting just about 24 years now for some closure.

0: In the winter of 2012, as the Seneca County District Attorney was preparing to prosecute Carl Carlson for the murder of his son Levi, New York investigators had become deeply interested in that long-ago California fire that killed Levi's mother, Christina. They were suspicious about Carlson's behavior that day. Christina's family was more than suspicious. They were certain Carl killed Christina. Jeff Arnold was the New York State investigator. He thought so, too.
1: Why did you take such an interest in Christina's death when you're here in New York State? That case is in California.
2: It became personal to me because she's just a great human being who had everything to look forward in life.
0: Investigator Arnold was asked to help out early in the Carlson investigation, and he took a particular interest in Christina and the fire that killed her.
2: Just imagine yourself, you're in this bathroom taking a bath, and you smell smoke, and it's coming through your door, and there's this inferno sitting outside the door, and you turn to the only window in the bathroom, and it's covered with a sheet of plywood.
0: Investigator Arnold says that pretty much everything Carl Carlson has ever said about the fire is a lie, beginning with the kerosene that fueled it.
2: He says that the kerosene got spilled in the house on Sunday.
0: That was a few days before the fire, but a California arson investigator found carpet stains that showed a second kerosene spill happened moments before the fire started. Investigator Arnold said that could only mean one thing.
2: Carl poured the kerosene all over the clothes and all over the floor and ignited it within seconds after pouring it.
0: Back in 1991, Carlson told law enforcement it could have been a dryer, a heater, or a utility light that touched off the blaze.
2: None of these happened.
0: Arnold learned the arson investigator could find no accidental ignition source. The investigator's conclusion? The fire was deliberately set. And the coroner's report said Christina died of smoke inhalation as opposed to burns, raising the question, didn't Carlson have time to save his wife?
2: He's standing on the porch within a foot or two from this plywood-covered window where Christine is in dire need of his help. He doesn't even reach for one tool.
0: Arnold knew that Christina's family had always wondered about that window and about some other things that happened after she died. Colette told police something Christina's little daughter, Erin, said right after the fire.
3: She said, I heard mommy calling for daddy, but daddy just drove away. So within an hour, I'm hearing my niece telling me, hey, mom was alive when he drove away.
0: Just 4 days after the fire, Carl Carlson abruptly left California with his three kids, Erin, Katie, and Levi. Sources in California told us that once Carlson was back in New York, investigators begged their bosses to let them follow him there for questioning. But they say they were told no, the county couldn't afford it.
3: The investigators wanted to go to New York. Calaveras County wouldn't let them spend the money.
0: Just weeks after they left, Colette learned that Carl had taken out a $200,000 insurance policy on Christina's life. And the policy paid off. Colette came to believe, and Investigator Arnold agrees, that Carlson killed Christina for the same reason he killed Levi, money.
4: Hey.
0: Two decades after...

0: that Carlson killed Christina for the same reason he killed Levi, money.
1: Hey.
0: 2 decades after Christina's death, as Carl Carlson dueled with detectives in that Seneca County interrogation room, he suddenly had to face questions about that long-ago fire from a well-prepared Jeff Arnold.
2: When Tom was telling me about a fire with your first wife that concerned him,
0: Arnold was looking for inconsistencies, lies. He asked Carlson about the window.
2: So when did you boarded that up?
3: Months before.
4: We have a witness that shows up at the house on the 31st of December, one day prior to the fire, and that window was not boarded up.
0: Carlson also told Arnold he suffered awful injuries as he rescued his children and that the fire was so intense he couldn't save Christina.
3: What happened is when I broke the window, I got hit with a fireball. It took me right in the face. Blew me off the front porch, burnt my eyelids together, burnt skin off my face, burned my mustache, any whiskers I had, hair.
2: Did they take you to hospital?
3: Oh, yeah.
2: What hospital did you go to?
3: I don't even know.
0: Arnold had evidence that Carlson escaped the fire with only a small burn. So now, after he listened to Carl talk about the fire, the window, and the rescue of his children, he fired back.
2: Your wife's in a boarded up little room, and you hear her calling your name from 600 feet away.
3: No, it wasn't calling. It was screaming.
2: Screaming your name. And yet, you're able to get blown off the porch, open your eyes, your son's uninjured, you're able to grab your uninjured son out where this explosion just took place, without a mark on him, take him out of the house, run around, miraculously save your 2 daughters, and let your wife perish in this fire.
3: With
2: no attempt to rip that board off that plywood board off that house and get into that bathroom and help.
3: By that time, the fire was all the way around. What am I going to do?
0: Carlson insisted his first wife's death was a tragic accident. That's the same thing he was saying about Levi's death. But on November 6, 2013, the very day his trial in Levi's case was supposed to begin, he surprised nearly everyone and took a plea.
5: Carl Carlson pled guilty to murder in the second degree in Seneca County Court, taking responsibility for the death of his son, Levi.
6: It's called depraved indifference murder.
0: Barry Portia, then the Seneca County DA, said Carlson would be given the minimum sentence, 15 years to life. At the same news conference, Levi's sisters, Aaron and Katie, thanked the investigation team. But then Aaron turned to the tragedy that shattered her childhood and changed her family forever.
7: We've been waiting just about 24 years now for some closure for things that transpired in California. You know, things that I will never be able to forget, things that my family will never be able to overcome.
0: It appeared someone was listening. In 2014, Carl Carlson was charged with first-degree murder in the 1991 death of his wife, Christina. He was extradited to Calaveras County in California, where he pleaded not guilty. Then, in January 2020, the case went to trial. The prosecution made the case that Carlson killed Christina for the same reasons he killed Levi.
8: We got the life insurance on his wife for $200,000.
0: Just 3 weeks after Carl took out that policy, Christina was dead. This was his plan, the DA said. This was Carlson's deadly MO. But now it was the defense's turn to fight back. Carl's attorneys told jurors they couldn't draw any conclusions based on Carl's guilty plea and Levi's death.
9: Does Carl Carlson deserve a fair trial? Now, some people would say, well, he admitted to killing his son in New York. He doesn't deserve a fair trial. And to that I'd say, if you believe that today, based just on that fact, you have an obligation to let the court know that you can't be fair.
0: Now, it was up to the jurors. Deliberations lasted 2 days. And then the verdict came in.
10: We, the jury, find the defendant, Carl Holger Carlson, guilty of murder in the first degree.
0: Inside the courtroom, Christina's family clung to each other in relief. Her sister Colette was there, too.
11: When they read it,

0: It was a good moment.
1: Carl Carlson showed little emotion as he was let out of court. He was later sentenced to life in prison without the possibility of parole. 29 years after a fire took Christina Carlson's life, her family finally has answers. But even time, they say, doesn't heal all wounds.
0: I don't think you can put a time when you would miss someone the most. The memories are good. I still have her pictures up around my home, and I'm not going to take those down. And so she's right there in my bedroom with me at all times.
2: That's all for now. I'm Lester Holt. Thanks for joining us.
3: Nothing in this case makes sense.
4: They say doctors make the worst patients, no matter how sick.
5: She said, is he high blood pressure? Is he having a heart attack?
4: But this doctor wasn't just sick. He was dying.
6: No one knew exactly what it was.
4: And then they found the crystals.
7: It's a poisoning case, which are very rare.
4: But solving the medical mystery didn't solve the main mystery. Who poisoned him?
6: He took a drink of it and said there's something wrong with this.
4: Was money the motive, or was there another reason?
8: Everything about this case is nuts. It's sex, lies, and audio tape.
4: Turns out this busy doctor also had a busy love life at home and at work.
9: She loved him. I think she loved Dr. Blumenschein.
10: I said, why? She said it was just sexy that.
4: Who wanted the doctor dead?
11: Who has the motive? It's the person who isn't getting what they want.
2: I'm Lester Holt, and this is Dateline. Here's Andrea Canning with Fatal Attraction.
1: There's a place in Houston, Texas they call the Mecca of Medicine, MD Anderson Cancer Center.
6: Their goal is making cancer history, and so the best and the brightest work there.
1: A hive of top-tier physicians researching, saving lives.
12: You know, I was never a number. I was never just a patient. I was a human being.
1: But what happened when one of their own became dangerously ill?
7: I was shocked. It's crazy things happening.
13: I never imagined that that would happen to anybody that I knew.
1: Not with cancer, but still something lethal and bizarre.
14: It was the worst kept secret at MD Anderson.
11: Hollywood couldn't write this script. It's unbelievable, and that's why it's true.
1: It was around midnight, January 27th, 2013. A 48-year-old man wobbled through the doors of MD Anderson, slurring his words, disoriented.
6: Keep in mind, he didn't go to the emergency room at a standard hospital.
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6: He went to a cancer hospital.
13: Perhaps just where he felt safe?
6: Perhaps, and his office was also there.
1: Maybe he felt safe there because the sick man was George Blumenschein Jr., a doctor specializing in neck, head, and lung cancer at MD Anderson. Like many of his talented peers dedicated to researching and curing cancer, Dr. Blumenschein's life seemed to revolve around his work.
6: The people who worked with him said he revealed very little about his personal life. He didn't talk about anyone he was dating, anything along those lines.
1: Now, this very private man was at MD Anderson not to be examined, but to research his own symptoms. Friends at the hospital urged him to go straight to the ER.
6: And it sounded like it was tough even to coax him into the emergency room.
15: So I'm sorry, but I'm in no drama. So
1: George's girlfriend, Yvette Tony, a scientist, shot this video on her cell phone as they sat outside the ER. She wanted to show George that he wasn't acting normally and convince him that he needed to check himself in. The video would later be crucial to solving a mystery.
15: I've gotten progressively discordant.
1: To see the usually articulate doctor like this was a strange sight.
13: The difference she made in people's
1: Sandy Molina is a friend and former assistant of George's.
13: What's George like?
16: Very charming. He's a great guy.
1: She says that George was professional, friendly, and always had a good bedside manner.
13: Was it just the way he greeted you?
16: Just the way he greeted you. I thought he was very respectful, caring. Patients did call me and make comments about him, that he, you know, he's a great doctor, and they're so glad he's their doctor.
1: But now, the doctor was the one in need of care. George's research partner, a doctor named Anna Maria Gonzalez, was also with him outside the ER. Anna had seen him at the office that day, and later at a business dinner. That cell phone video documents her describing his symptoms.
17: Well, he was a little slurred. For people that knows him, he's still slurred.
1: Finally, George agreed to be examined. And in the small world of MD Anderson, word spread fast that one of their esteemed doctors had checked into the ER.
13: What's your gut telling you, though, when you're thinking about what he could be sick with?
16: The first thing is like, oh my gosh, is it his high blood pressure? Is he having a heart attack? Or, you know, what is it? Is he stressed?
1: Doctors suspected George might have suffered a stroke, but his MRI was clear. Whatever was wrong, it was getting worse.
6: He's deteriorating quickly. His health is going downhill.
1: Just a few hours after arriving at the ER, the doctor was unconscious, his organs failing, and he was rushed to the ICU.
6: There seemed to be concern that he might not make it.
1: Through the night, George lay near death as his loved ones stood vigil outside the room. Inside, the medical staff wondered exactly how had their colleague ended up here. And it wasn't long before police were wondering the same thing.
2: When we come back, as doctors work to save one of their own, someone notices something strange.
6: They started doing tests, and that's when they found these crystals. You're a doctor. You know everything that goes into your body. How was this introduced?
4: When Dateline continues.

0: In the early morning hours after he was admitted to the ER, Dr. George Blumenschein lay unconscious. He was in critical condition in the ICU of the very hospital where he practiced medicine.
1: I was worried about him.
2: Were you just really praying that he would come through this?
1: Oh, of course. He's a great person.
0: No one was sure why this perfectly healthy man in his 40s was working one day and on the brink of death the next.
3: It was a race against time because no one knew exactly what it was. They knew that there was kidney failure.
2: Did they just start running a battery of tests?
3: They started doing tests, and that's when they found these crystals.
0: Crystals in his system? That can be a sign of anything from dehydration to kidney stones. But looking at those crystals under a microscope, one of George's doctors made a startling discovery, an unusual chemical formation, a deadly one. It was ethylene glycol, most commonly known as the toxic ingredient in antifreeze. It damages the heart, attacks the kidneys, and just half a cup can kill you.
2: This must be just a shock to everyone when they realize that this top-notch doctor has taken ethylene glycol.
3: Absolutely. You're a doctor. You know everything that goes into your body. How was this introduced?
0: George was in and out of consciousness and being kept alive on dialysis. Now that doctors knew what was making him sick, they called in investigators to figure out how it happened.
4: It's a poisoning case, which are very rare. We don't see those very often.
0: Nathan Hennigan, then an assistant district attorney for Harris County, has a background in science and medical crimes. He and his partner at the time, Justin Kiter, had to consider every possible way the poison got into George's system.
4: He wanted to find out that this was all a mistake. Maybe he was accidentally ingested something somewhere else. He would have preferred that than to know that someone did this to him.
0: Accidental poisoning was not so far-fetched. In its pure form, ethylene glycol is used in labs all over MD Anderson. It's colorless, odorless, and has a sweet taste. But after checking out the accident theory, it seemed unlikely. George hadn't been in a lab recently.
5: We couldn't establish that he had access to ethylene glycol at all.
0: Lieutenant Max Sosa was a University of Texas police officer and part of the investigative team. The former Houston homicide detective took his job at the medical center as a quiet retirement gig.
2: You would deal with things like stolen lunches from the communal fridge, a missing dolly. Not exactly Houston homicide.
5: They have their own forms of crimes, but nothing on the same scale as municipal law enforcement.
0: Lieutenant Sosa looked at George's case and found it puzzling. If this wasn't an accident, there were still other possibilities. Suicide came to mind.
2: Did you ask Dr. Blumenschein, did you try to take your own life?
5: Yes, I mean, I asked him, and there was no history of any mental health issues or conditions.
2: He said no, I take it?
5: Yes, ma'am.
0: Satisfied that this was neither suicide nor accident, there was only one conclusion left. Someone tried to kill George.
2: It's starting to look like a prominent doctor was poisoned. What's your gut telling you?
5: At first, the only thing that we can do is try to narrow down who was around the doctor.
0: The first person they wanted to talk to, of course, was George's live-in girlfriend, Yvette Tony.
2: The woman in charge of the emergency room that night had concerns about Yvette Tony, and she told you that.
5: She indicated that we needed to look at Yvette. She shared food with him. She shared wine with him. The night before.
0: Yvette told Lieutenant Sosa she didn't have a clue why someone would want to hurt George. She suggested that maybe it was a random act.
6: She was throwing out all kinds of hypotheses and hypotheticals. She actually tells Detective Sosa, well, I don't know, maybe he was an unintended victim and he was the victim of some psycho waiter that wanted to hurt a lot of people.
0: There wasn't a psycho waiter. None of Yvette's theories made sense. Investigators wanted to know more about Yvette and her relationship with George. They found out that the couple dated on and off for about a decade. They'd lived together, then broken up, and she'd recently moved back in.
2: So Dr. Blumenschein is somewhat of a commitment phobe?
3: Dr. Yvette Tony said that she had real issues with the fact he didn't want to commit. And she said that her remedy for that was they were going to have a baby.
0: Now that they were trying to start a family, George the Bachelor was also talking about marriage. Yvette had once called herself George's common-law wife. Investigators wondered if she had anything to gain financially if George was killed.
2: How much is he worth?
6: He's worth several million dollars. And that fact alone is motive.
0: They pressed that lead, pulled his insurance papers, and requested George's will.
2: Would she have been entitled to his money if he died?
6: No. This man didn't even have a will, and everything was left on the insurance policies to his brother.
0: Dead end there. Still, Lieutenant Sosa put in a request to do surveillance on Yvette and George's house.
2: Did you ask Yvette Tony, did you have anything to do with this?
5: Yes, ma'am, I did.
2: What response did you get?
5: She said absolutely not. She offered her financials. She offered anything under the sun. She offered to submit to a polygraph.
0: She even turned over the bottle of wine she and George drank the night before he got sick. Tests on the bottle came up clean. The lieutenant decided to call off the surveillance. The cooperative, mild-mannered girlfriend hardly seemed like a killer to him. So, if not Yvette Tony, who in the world wanted Dr. George Blumenschein dead?
2: Did you worry there was somebody responsible out there?
1: Yes. And if they didn't succeed, were they going to try again?
0: That's exactly what investigators were thinking. They placed a guard at George's door.
5: At that point, we didn't know if anyone would attempt to go into his room and try to do it again.
2: You were concerned about his life?
5: Yes, ma'am. Very concerned.
2: A second murder attempt?
5: Yes, ma'am.
7: Coming up, behind closed doors at the hospital.
8: The plot started to thicken.
3: I think people started to realize and put pieces together.
7: When Dateline...

0: 2 weeks after he was poisoned, Dr. George Blumenschein was still suffering, his body ravaged by the toxic chemical ethylene glycol. After digging around in his personal life, investigators were no closer to figuring out who wanted George dead. So they turned their attention to his professional life. But to the investigators' surprise, many of the brilliant scientists at MD Anderson were less than chatty.
1: These doctors who you were dealing with are very private people.
2: They are.
1: Very intelligent.
2: Yes.
1: Were they eager, willing witnesses?
2: Did
1: they want to be part of this?
2: No one wanted to be a part of this case.
0: Still, one of George's closest colleagues made herself available, Dr. Ana Maria Gonzalez, George's research partner, the coworker who was by his side as he checked into the ER. A fellow workaholic, Anna knew the details of George's life at the hospital.
1: How often were they together working?
3: Seemed like all the time. I mean, they traveled together. They worked either in his office or her office. They were always on the phone.
0: Dr. Gonzalez, who was born in Colombia, was a fast-rising star in breast cancer medicine.
4: I truly believe that she holds the cure for women in the world.
0: As patients like Sylvia Lieber saw it, Dr. Gonzalez was nothing short of a miracle worker.
4: She has this compassionate understanding about the disease and about the women she treats.
0: Dr. Gonzalez also treated Nadine Eidman.
5: You know, I was never a number. I was never just a patient. I was a human being who had a full life.
6: Did she immediately put you at ease?
5: She absolutely did. You know, she's really small of stature, but she's feisty, and she said, we're just going to go after this. And I said, yep, you and I are going to get along just fine, and we have.
0: Anna met George years earlier when she referred a patient to him. Soon after, she invited him to collaborate on a research project. Multiple studies followed. They were invited to lecture and travel around the world.
3: Yes.
0: After working for George, Sandy Molina took a job assisting Anna.
3: I know she was trying to get his career going, writing more grants and helping him get promoted, and he wasn't the most organized person.
1: So Anna really had an impact on George's life.
3: Yes.
1: Was he very grateful for that?
3: I think he was.
1: How eager were you to talk to Dr. Gonzalez?
7: Very eager. She knew his habits, his schedule, about the timeline that I needed information on.
0: Anna provided valuable details about the day George got sick. She told the lieutenant she and George worked in their offices at MD Anderson, then attended a business dinner together that evening. She witnessed his condition slowly worsen and even followed George as he drove himself to the hospital around midnight.
1: And every minute that you can account for, I would imagine, helps you put together that crucial timeline.
7: Yes, ma'am.
1: What does she tell you?
7: I asked her for an account of the week prior to him going into the hospital.
0: Anna told him all about George's week, the details of his busy schedule. She was sharing a lot. But as Lieutenant Sosa listened, he had a hunch she might also be leaving something out. So he went back and pressed George and Anna's reticent colleagues for more information. What was up with George and Anna?
8: Sosa starts to find out that there might have been something more than just a working relationship between Drs. Blumenschein and Gonzalez.
1: The plot started to thicken.
8: And I think people started to realize and put pieces together.
0: Even though the folks at MD Anderson weren't so keen to talk to investigators, that didn't keep them from whispering about George and Anna among themselves.
1: Did Anna know that people were gossiping?
3: I'm sure she did. And I'm sure some of it got to her, too. But she and I never really talked about it.
0: Lieutenant Sosa asked Anna point blank, were she and George having an affair? She denied it. He also asked George the same thing, and George also said no. But the investigator wasn't convinced. The question nagged at him. Now, weeks since he was poisoned, George was out of the hospital, feeling stronger and back at work. The investigator decided to invite him out for a drive, away from his girlfriend and colleagues. In the car, George finally confessed. He and Anna were partners in more ways than one.
1: Were these quick trysts that they were having, or was this a deep emotional connection?
7: I never got an indication from Dr. Blumenschein that it was a deep connection. It was just a fling.
0: George told the lieutenant the affair went on for a year and a half. He said it was a casual thing, but sometimes when they traveled to professional conferences, they'd share a room, a sort of co-workers with benefits arrangement. In fact, the day he got sick, he'd stopped at Anna's on the way to work.
9: They go upstairs, they have a sexual liaison.
1: He carried her up the stairs. That sounds like something kind of romantic. Not casual, I'm not into this.
9: They were having some sort of a romantic, casual, sexual, romantic thing going on.
2: And they split a shot of vodka before they left for MD Anderson.
0: To investigators, this prestigious hospital was looking more and more like the setting of a soapy daytime drama. Drama that changed the shape of the investigation.
9: Anytime you have a love triangle, the different points, the vertices of that triangle are going to be the ones you look at. You have Yvette. Maybe she's mad because she's got a cheating boyfriend and she wants to get revenge. And you have Anna, who's the other woman.
0: Poking around George Blumenschein's professional life had led investigators right back to his private life, giving them a dramatic new theory of the crime.
10: Coming up, one secret is out, but there are many more.
2: Who has the motive? It's the person who isn't getting what they want, who has to have what they know they can't.
10: When Dateline continues.

0: The first big break in the investigation into who poisoned George Blumenschein came when the doctor finally admitted he was a cheater. He was carrying on an affair with his esteemed research partner, Ana Maria Gonzalez, while going home to his girlfriend, Yvette Tony. Investigators went back to talk to Yvette.
1: Yvette did have a motive. Her guy is having an affair with another doctor.
2: The thing about Yvette is she didn't know about this affair until after Blumenschein was poisoned.
3: Yvette Tony is so naive and so clueless as to what's going on. She says, yeah, no, no, there's nothing funny going on. They're really good friends. I've asked him before and he's told me no. She doesn't know what's going on.
0: She told investigators that George only fessed up about the affair a few weeks after he was poisoned. So with Yvette essentially cleared again, investigators turned to the other sharp point of this love triangle, Dr. Gonzalez. And George had some interesting things to say. As he told it, in the weeks before his poisoning, Anna's affections intensified. She called and texted him constantly, showered him with gifts, and even started buying the same things he owned.
3: Buying the same type of car that he has, buying the same type of watch he mentions. She buys herself the exact same.
0: Doctor finally admitted he was a cheater. He was carrying on an affair with his esteemed research partner, Ana Maria Gonzalez, while going home to his girlfriend, Yvette Tony. Investigators went back to talk to Yvette.
1: Yvette did have a motive. Her guy is having an affair with another doctor.
2: The thing about Yvette is she didn't know about this affair until after Blumenschein was poisoned.
3: Yvette Tony is so naive and so clueless as to what's going on. She says, yeah, no, no, there's nothing funny going on. They're really good friends. I've asked him before and he's told me no. She doesn't know what's going on.
0: She told investigators that George only fessed up about the affair a few weeks after he was poisoned. So with Yvette essentially cleared again, investigators turned to the other sharp point of this love triangle, Dr. Gonzalez. And George had some interesting things to say. As he told it, in the weeks before his poisoning, Anna's affections intensified. She called and texted him constantly, showered him with gifts, and even started buying the same things he owned.
3: Buying the same type of car that he has, buying the same type of watch he mentions. She buys herself the exact same luggage.
0: After he was hospitalized, George believed Anna might be behind the poisoning, but he kept his suspicions quiet until pressed by investigators. George broke off the affair with Anna, but never told her why. Instead, he decided to secretly record their calls.
4: I feel that, you know, I helped you a lot, but I feel completely betrayed. The fact that you and I, you know, slipped together, it's out of the picture. Is the friendship what hurt? Because I trusted. That's what hurt.
0: George later gave the recordings to investigators. And in those calls, they heard a woman distraught over the lover she couldn't have and jealous of the woman who had him.
4: It's just not worth it anymore. It's too late. You know, as I say, she won. You know, go have a kid, have a good life. I'll leave. You'll be fine.
3: You listen to that. You can hear it in her voice. She says, she won. She won.
4: Too late. She won.
1: She needed Dr. Blumenschein to continue her research. They had a special bond. Why would she want him dead?
3: Little did Dr. Blumenschein know how special that bond was that she wanted. Who has the motive? It's the person who isn't getting what they want, who has to have what they know they can't. That's her. She wanted more.
0: And it turns out, prosecutors thought Anna had opportunity too. She had access to ethylene glycol in her lab, and she and George had been together the whole day he got sick, giving her plenty of chances to slip him the poison. On May 29th, 2013, police arrested Anna on charges of aggravated assault. Anna's patients didn't believe it.
5: I didn't understand it. That was devastating for me. She was what held me together.
6: She's incapable of that. She heals people.
0: Anna's trial began in the fall of 2014. The courtroom was filled with family and patients there to support her.
1: She is so highly accomplished. She is about 100 pounds. She doesn't exactly look like a killer. Did you worry that the jury would have a hard time convicting someone like Dr. Gonzalez?
3: Worried about it every night and every day. Holy smokes, this is a doctor. Who in their right mind can look at her and think this is someone that was capable of doing such unimaginable things?
0: Prosecutors told the jury how this so-called casual affair with George Blumenschein wasn't so casual to Anna.
6: And it led to her absolute obsession.
0: A string of colleagues testified Anna couldn't contain her feelings for George.
7: It seemed like Anna was very infatuated with Dr. Blumenschein.
8: Whenever we discussed any topic, really, within a few sentences, George's name would come up. She loved him.
9: I think she loved Dr. Blumenschein.
0: The affair was the worst-kept secret at MD Anderson, according to this doctor.
3: Were you ever under the impression that there was more than just a work relationship between the defendant and Dr. Blumenschein?
10: I had heard rumors, yes.
0: The doctor also said she and Anna weren't even close friends. But that didn't stop Anna from volunteering details about the relationship.
10: She told me a little bit information about their intimacy. Basically, she said that they were seeing each other.
9: Yes.
0: Another doctor testified about a cure, confirmed it.
9: She told me that George was very sick and he was in the ICU and he had ingested ethylene glycol.
3: She told you that Monday morning?
9: Monday morning.
0: And the witness also recalled a conversation with Anna that sounded to her like a confession.
9: She then told me, while quite tearful, that she had ethylene glycol in her labs, as did most MD Anderson. She said, "I'm going to get in so much trouble for this."
0: Knowing the jury would wonder about the other woman in this love triangle, the prosecution called a vet, Tony, to the stand. She testified about how she only found out about the affair after George became sick.
11: I felt so stupid. I mean, I trusted her. I trusted him.
0: The prosecution asked a vet what everyone in court was thinking. Why was she still with George?
11: Because I know the affair with the defendant is not the sum of who he really is. We're still working on our relationship. It's a work in progress.
0: Then a vet told the jury about what happened when she confronted Anna.
3: Did she seem to care?
11: No.
3: Did that hurt worse?
11: Yes, it did.
3: What did you say?
11: I said, "Why?" She said it was just sexy, vet.
0: But the prosecution thought it was about much more than that.
12: Everything about this case is nuts. You couldn't write this script in Hollywood. It's sex, lies, and audio tape.
0: The jury was about to go on a wild ride full of wicked plots and homicidal obsession.
13: Coming up, Anna is the one on trial, but George is the one in the hot seat.
14: I was wrong. It was the wrong thing to do.
13: When Dateline...

0: Make no mistake about this. She is devious, diabolical, and dangerously deadly.
1: To the prosecution in the trial of Ana Maria Gonzalez, the defendant was an increasingly unhinged lover.
0: She became absolutely and totally obsessed with him and wanting him.
1: They argued that Ana, the successful doctor, had been on a downward spiral, doing crazy things to stir up trouble in George's relationship with Yvette. Things like sending Yvette an unsigned letter declaring that Ana and George were having a baby together.
2: The anonymous letter she's dropping off, this is all an attempt to manipulate George away from Yvette.
1: The prosecution said the manipulation didn't end there. Ana told George that Yvette was behind a series of threatening phone calls she received at her office. According to the prosecutor, those phone calls never happened.
2: MD Anderson has an incredibly sophisticated phone system that tracks every single call, and we have all those records, and there ain't any anonymous phone calls.
1: And strangest of all, the prosecution contended, just a month before the poisoning, Ana staged an assault on herself. She told anyone who would listen that Yvette orchestrated the whole thing.
3: She said she worked with a private investigator to try to find out who it was. She said that they traced this person back to Louisiana, and he was a relative, I believe she said, a cousin of Yvette Tony.
1: But investigator Sosa told the jury he thought her wounds were actually self-inflicted.
4: You felt that they were inconsistent with the supposed attack that happened?
5: That's correct.
1: The person who'd seen Anna's apparent obsession up close was the object of it. A reluctant George Blumenschein took the stand.
4: Are you a private person?
5: I would say yes.
4: How private?
5: Very private. This is not easy.
1: The prosecution needed George to rehash their relationship, how casual sex turned into something that almost killed him.
6: It's hard saying no to her. She doesn't accept no.
4: Would you often tell her that this was a bad idea?
6: Regularly.
1: George recounted how Ana initiated their affair one day in his office.
6: At some point, she sat on my knee and said, just shut up. Let me sit on your knee. It's not a problem. She started to kiss me on my neck. I remember what she said. She said, I'm going to eat your ear.
1: But the prosecution didn't pretend their victim was an angel.
4: Well, you didn't stop her.
6: I didn't, no.
4: You cheated on Yvette.
6: I did. I cheated on Yvette. It was the wrong thing to do.
1: George said he was always clear with Ana. He wasn't leaving Yvette, but Ana was still demanding.
6: She accused me of not returning phone calls.
1: Ana, according to George, went over the top with fancy gifts like gold jewelry from Colombia and a $5,000 watch.
6: She bought herself the ladies' version of it and then said, well, I can get you the guys' version. Wouldn't you like it? And I'm like, you know, I don't want that. That's too expensive. I don't want it. And then suddenly I bought it for you. Here it is.
1: And he said she forced him to accept a $1,000 suit.
6: I'm like, Ana, I don't want a suit that I haven't seen. No, you need a suit. I was like, fine. If that's what you want to do, go ahead and do it. I ended up giving it to Goodwill. And I felt like it was, again, pushing a boundary.
1: What finally pushed Ana over the edge, claimed the prosecutors, was when George and Yvette started talking babies and marriage. George recalled Ana made this bizarre offer.
6: She said, you know what? I'd have a kid with you. I'm like, well, that's kind of you to say. No. I can have a kid with you, and I can move to Europe for a year, and I could come back, and you could be the uncle. And I was like, no, thank you. That's not what we want to do.
1: The prosecution argued if Ana couldn't have George, no one could.
0: The defendant had a fatal attraction.
7: Is Dr. Gonzalez Glenn Close?
8: She fits the role, without a doubt.
2: She's a bunny boiler.
1: And then the prosecution had George tell the jury about the day he almost died.
6: And the only thing that had been strange was that cup of coffee, the coffee that I had on Sunday.
1: And that was the key to the prosecution's case. Ana served George coffee during their morning rendezvous. It was the only thing he said he drank that day before he felt sick.
0: When you started drinking it, did you notice anything strange about it?
6: It was incredibly sweet.
1: ethylene glycol has an intensely sweet flavor. George told the jury Anna served this sweet coffee at her home and then brought more of it in travel mugs to the hospital. Within hours of drinking it, he was lightheaded and slurring.
9: I couldn't even remember who I was talking to or why he was there.
1: And by night, he was in the ICU.
4: Well, what's so hard about reliving this part?
9: Because it was died.
1: To button up their case, the prosecution called a leading expert in ethylene glycol.
10: Based on the time frame for when symptoms appear, I would conclude that he had ingested the ethylene glycol on Sunday morning.
2: The only thing he drank that morning was the coffee, and it was the coffee that strangely tasted sickeningly sweet.
1: According to the prosecution, Anna spent the day with the man she was trying to kill, watching him deteriorate and following him as he finally drove himself to the hospital. The prosecution entered that cell phone video into evidence and told the jury to take a good look. Anna was right there next to George, smiling, pretending to help, when she knew full well what was wrong.
11: Coming up. Now it's the defense's turn. The case against Anna.
12: Nothing, nothing, nothing, nothing. Nada.
11: Will the jury see it that way? When Dateline continues.

0: As the case against Dr. Ana Maria Gonzalez unfolded, she stood stoic in a suit that seemingly overwhelmed her frame. Nadine Eidman, her former patient and now friend, came to court with Ana each day.
1: She just held on to her emotions because she didn't want to fall apart in front of her family. But we'd get back in the car and we would cry, we would pray, I'd scream.
0: But now, it was Anna's defense team's turn to hit back. Derek Hollingsworth, Andy Drumheller, and Billy Belk were Anna's attorneys.
2: They called her devious, dangerously deadly, diabolical, fatal attraction. Do you think that that started to stick with the jury?
3: Well, I mean, that was clearly what their goal was. I thought that the prosecutor's theory of the case, this diabolical killer, was a bit of an overreach.
0: Certainly, the defense told the jury, Anna cared for George, but not in the outrageous, homicidal way the prosecution claimed.
4: This case is about a consenting, consensual relationship between two peers. It's not a case of fatal attraction.
0: The defense argued Anna wasn't obsessed. She bought George gifts because she was generous. All those alleged plots were just sheer speculation. And under cross-examination, George had positive things to say about Anna.
5: She was a dear friend and somebody I cared about.
0: As for Anna becoming increasingly unhinged, George told the jury how in the days leading up to his poisoning, their casual relationship showed no signs of trouble.
4: This wasn't a relationship that was in any kind of crisis on the week of January 25th, was it?
5: No.
4: In fact, nothing had changed in your relationship with Dr. Gonzalez at this point in time, had it?
5: No.
0: In fact, on the morning the prosecution said Anna tried to poison George, he came on to her.
4: You actually carried her up the stairs to the bedroom she has upstairs, did you not?
5: I did.
4: Surprise, you all have a romantic encounter when you're there, right?
5: Yes, sir.
4: And it was one that you initiated, not one that she initiated that day, right?
5: Yes, sir.
4: In fact, everything that happened in your relationship with this woman was consensual, wasn't it?

0: right?
1: Yes, sir.
0: In fact, everything that happened in your relationship with this woman was consensual, wasn't it?
1: Yes, it was consensual.
2: Anna's attorneys attacked the investigation, charging that investigators dismissed the most obvious suspect too quickly.
3: There can be no doubt that Dr. Yvette Toney would be a natural person of interest. And the fact of the matter is, she was never, ever investigated.
2: The defense wasn't buying Yvette's story that she had no clue about the affair.
3: You're a smart woman, right?
4: Thank you for saying that.
3: Aren't alarm bells going off in your head?
4: I asked him the few times that I thought maybe something was going on, and he said no. There's nothing I can do if someone's lying.
3: Did you ever follow him?
4: No. I wouldn't
3: do that. Did you ever
4: think
3: about it?
4: No. It's
3: never
4: just ridiculous. No.
5: I'm sorry, I'm Yvette.
2: Then the defense flipped Yvette's cell phone video on its head, said it made her look suspicious.
3: And she finally sees the man that she is in love with and wants to have children with. She takes a cell phone video. She's not sitting next to the guy that she's been worried about all day, but with her arms around him, trying to comfort him and make sure he's okay. She's videoing it. It's just weird.
2: And when it came to Anna's behavior on that tape, the defense said she did something only an innocent person would do. She told the doctors about the coffee.
6: He had anything to eat except for coffee and some cheese bread.
3: Don't people who commit crimes run away from the crime scene? Don't they clam up and be quiet? But she's on a video talking about what happened that day.
2: But the defense's biggest target was the science, or lack thereof. They went after the investigation for what they thought was a huge mistake, never testing the coffee cups.
3: There's no scientific evidence. There's no scientist who came in here out of their 22 witnesses that talked. That's the most... Look, if they're right, then I guess you'd call this the murder weapon, right? If they're right, then this is the weapon, the deadly weapon, that Dr. Gonzalez used in this case. And you don't bother to test it? Give me a break.
2: So they grilled that expert who testified that George could only have ingested the poison Sunday morning. Turns out George had been drinking wine and vodka in the days before his symptoms surfaced. The defense got the expert to concede a big point. Alcohol, or in technical terms, ethanol, could throw off his findings.
7: If it was demonstrated that he had been consuming a large amount of ethanol over a long period of time, that would probably change my opinion.
2: In their final words to the jury, Anna's lawyers drove it home.
3: What is the state's case missing? This is overly simple, but one shred of direct evidence. And there's nothing. This is nothing, nothing, nothing, nothing, nothing, nothing. Nada.
2: After 8 long days of testimony from experts, friends, and the well-respected doctors of MD Anderson, the case against Dr. Anna Maria Gonzalez was now in the hands of the jury. Both sides paced the halls of the courthouse, waiting, hopeful, and anxious.
8: Everyone be seated.
2: Then, after 5 hours of deliberation...
8: Mr. Foreman, I understand that the jury has reached a verdict. We, the jury, find the defendant, Anna Maria Gonzalez Angulo, guilty of aggravated assault of a person with whom the defendant had a dating relationship, as charged in the indictment.
9: She's innocent. She didn't do it. She's a good person.
2: In Texas, a defendant can ask the jury to determine sentencing, as Anna did.
4: She was extremely kind.
2: Anna's patients filed in with pleas for leniency.
10: She saved my life, and I always felt like she's going to save a whole lot of people's lives.
8: And the jury has reached a verdict. We, the jury, find the defendant, Anna Maria Gonzalez Angulo, guilty of aggravated assault of a person with whom the defendant had a dating relationship, as charged in the indictment.
9: She's innocent. She didn't do it. She's a good person.
2: In Texas, a defendant can ask the jury to determine sentencing, as Anna did.
4: She was extremely kind.
2: Anna's patients filed in with pleas for leniency.
10: She saved my life, and I always felt like she's going to save a whole lot of people's lives.
2: Anna's punishment could have been up to 99 years in prison, but her character witnesses had an effect on the jury.
8: You are sentenced in accordance with the terms of the jury's verdict to 10 years in the Texas Department of Criminal Justice. Go with the bailiff.
2: Anna, once among the top breast cancer doctors in the world, was now just another convict in the Texas prison system.
9: the medical community.

0: has definitely lost a giant, but not just us, but future generations.
1: Dr. Blumenschein went back to MD Anderson, treating patients and researching cures for lung cancer. In prison, Dr. Gonzalez began helping cancer patients in a support group, but she surrendered her medical license after the trial.
2: She took an oath to not hurt anyone, to do no harm. In the Hippocratic Oath, it actually says you shall not administer poison. She violated that in the worst possible way. She spun a web of lies, of deceit, of manipulation, and in this case, now, she's paying for it.
3: That's all for now. I'm Lester Holt. Thanks for joining us.
4: Tonight, a crime that shattered a family. Lindsay Clancy accused of planning to kill her three children in January 2023 before attempting to take her own life. But was it cold-blooded murder or postpartum psychosis that left her incapable of telling right from wrong?
5: This was not a woman in the throes of psychosis on January 24th, 2023. This was a woman who acted intentionally, rationally, and swiftly to accomplish a very specific goal.
4: What was happening inside Lindsay Clancy's mind the night she killed her children? That decision now rests in the hands of a Massachusetts jury. Tonight, as deliberations continue, we take you inside the case, the testimony, the evidence, and the questions that could determine Lindsay Clancy's fate. Good evening. I'm Stephen Romo. The fate of a Massachusetts mother accused of murdering her three small children is now in the hands of a jury. Lindsay Clancy could spend the rest of her life in prison if a jury finds her to be criminally responsible for killing her kids and not incapacitated by mental illness at the time. Those children, 5-year-old Cora, 3-year-old Dawson, and 8-month-old Callan. Her defense attorney, Kevin Reddington, says his client was over-medicated and not getting the proper treatment as she was suffering from postpartum psychosis. He slammed the medical care she got, calling it lousy, and criticized the providers for not knowing what they were doing.
6: My God, what does she have to do? She was reaching out for help, and she was not getting it.
4: Prosecutors told the jury that there's no disputing that Lindsay Clancy was suffering, but that she knowingly made the decision to kill her children.
7: She could have killed herself and left her kids alive, but it was a choice to take them with her.
4: We've got our legal analysts here to break down how it played out in court today. With us, Misty Maris and Danny Savalos. Thank you both for being here. A lot of testimony. A lot of expert testimony as well. Danny, let's start with you. So the defense here mounting basically what we commonly know as an insanity defense. In these cases, that typically would mean that the burden shifts to the defense to prove that not the case here in Massachusetts. Why is that significant?
8: It's very significant because it's probably the strongest point in the defense's favor, in my view, because most jurisdictions that have an insanity defense, it's an affirmative defense. And usually the burden is on the defendant to prove something. And you may think, burden, what does that have to do with anything? The burden is everything in criminal defense, in criminal prosecution. Because if the prosecution has the burden to disprove insanity, and I'll call it insanity, Stephen, because in Massachusetts they call it lack of criminal responsibility, but we're all familiar with the insanity defense. But in this jurisdiction, it is the government, the Commonwealth, that has to disprove insanity and disprove it beyond a reasonable doubt, to the highest level, in addition to proving all the other elements of their case. So that is probably the defense's best tool here, that and putting the healthcare system on trial, pointing to all the people that they say failed Lindsay Clancy, because this is a jury that has sat through some horrific testimony. Some of them are probably looking for someone to blame, and the defense is trying to give them a name, and it's not Lindsay Clancy, it's her providers.
4: It's something we heard time and again from the defense attorney, Kevin Reddington, about the medical care she received, and we also heard from prosecutors saying that this is not putting the mental health care system in the United States on trial, a big disagreement they had there. And Misty, on that point, when we heard from prosecutors in opening statements, seemed to shift a bit when we heard their closing arguments. Let's take a quick listen.
5: Ultimately, on January 24th, 2023, the defendant made a calculated decision. This was a woman who no longer liked the life she thought she wanted. It was getting harder and harder to control. And when she saw the opportunity to escape, she made the selfish choice to take it.
4: That was almost 5 weeks ago. Feels a bit farther ago than that. But they shifted their statements here for their closing arguments. So what do you make of that?
9: Yeah, so in the opening, the prosecutors came out with that motive. She no longer liked the life she thought she wanted. They said that she's going to look like a doting mother and a dedicated nurse. But behind the scenes, jury, you're going to see she's manipulative. She's controlling. And when she lost control, that's when she decided to take her life and take the life of her kids. Well, that fell flat, Stephen, as the evidence came out in court specifically with witnesses who are testifying for the prosecution. People in Lindsay Clancy's life, her nanny, father-in-law, said she's not a controlling person. There was nothing unusual about the way that she was caring for her kids. And in fact, she was a loving and doting mother. So we saw this major shift today in closing arguments with regard to motive, which prosecutors don't even have to prove. But when you've got the defense telling this compelling narrative that Danny laid out, they want to have a counter story. And there's and what they said today is that Lindsay Clancy was depressed, that she was suffering from mental illness, and she got to the point where she wanted to give up, and the only thing in her way was leaving the children behind, so she took them with her, too. So that's a bit of a shift in the why that the prosecutors have presented to the jury.
4: In the eyes of a jury, do you think if they notice that shift from opening to closing, does that hurt the credibility of the prosecution?
9: Yes, and I think that's why you have Kevin Reddington, the defense attorney, focusing on that, not letting the jury forget for 1 second what prosecutors did lay out in those opening statements. We also saw Kevin Reddington reading portions of the opening statements to one of the prosecution's experts, and the expert had to say, what you've read is not in line with what I experienced when I was doing my evaluation. So that was really, really significant for the defense. And by the way, in a case like this, more than anything, the jury wants to know the why. This is a horrific case. So they're listening and they're going to remember what was told to them at the outset.
4: Definitely paying attention. And on the topic of the jury, we got their instructions today. Lindsay Clancy was charged with first degree murder, 3 counts. But now they could also second degree murder is on the table, as well as manslaughter. What effect do you think that has on the jury?
8: I have to tell you, Stephen, this is one of the most nail biting decisions for a defense attorney to make, whether or not to request a lesser included offense. Because it goes to the heart of how you feel you did in this case. And by the way, how an attorney often feels at the end of a trial often has nothing to do with what the jury's thinking. Because all you have to do is talk to a jury after a trial and you find out, oh, my gosh, I couldn't have been more off about who was on my side, about who was against us. It just goes to show that if you are at the end of the trial and you think, oh, this is not going well, they're going to convict her of murder, then maybe you do want a lesser included offense so the jury can hang their hat on something. But on the other hand, if you think you have killed it on defense, you've done a great job and you're riding towards an acquittal, then you want to put it to that jury, all or nothing. You have one choice. Either they prove the highest crime in our legal system or you acquit and we're out of here.
4: Wow. Yeah. Super difficult to choose as a defense attorney. Of course, we'll soon see how that plays out. We'll have much more from you both coming up in just a moment. But next, this trial has been marked by a significant number of moments inside the courtroom, from that emotional testimony to critical evidence presented by both sides. As jurors deliberate, let's take a look back at some of the key testimony that has shaped this case.
10: Evidence of trauma to her neck.
4: In a Massachusetts courtroom. The trial of Lindsay Clancy exposed the depths and consequences of a mother's depression and possible psychosis.
11: He screamed she killed the kids.
4: Clancy admits to strangling her children, but what was going on in her mind at the time is the question on trial. For prosecutor Shannon Buckingham, the facts point to murder.
5: This was not a woman in the throes of psychosis on January 24th, 2023. This was a woman who acted intentionally, rationally, and swiftly to accomplish a very specific goal, to kill.
4: But for Clancy's defense team and hundreds of supporters who've shown up outside the courthouse, it was a tragedy caused by postpartum psychosis and overmedication by doctors. They say she was following urgent commands by a voice in her head.
6: This is a woman that was suffering from psychosis at the time that she went down to that basement. She had no motive. She loved her children.
4: In the opening days of the trial, prosecutors established a timeline. They argued that Clancy sent her then-husband Patrick on a series of errands to CVS and to pick up dinner at an out-of-the-way spot to give herself a window of time to do the unthinkable. When Patrick got home, the house was quiet. And when he entered the locked bedroom,
11: I just saw blood everywhere, and the window is open.
4: Lindsay had cut herself and jumped from the second-story window. She was badly injured, but still alive.
11: I said, "What happened?"
12: And what was her response?
11: She said, "I tried to kill myself."
12: Did you ask her anything else?
11: I said, "Where are the kids?"
12: And what was her response?
11: She said, "They're in the basement."
4: The three children were in the basement, strangled by their mother using exercise bands. Later, from the hospital, Lindsay would tell Patrick that a voice commanded her to kill them.
11: She said she heard a man's voice telling her that if she didn't do it now, she would lose her chance or something like that.
12: And did she also tell you that she had had a moment of psychosis?
11: I don't recall.
4: The prosecution would call more than 70 witnesses attempting to prove that Clancy knew exactly what she was doing and was in full control of her actions.
5: Thank you, sir. You may be seated.
12: Did the defendant tell you that the voice told her where to kill the children?
13: No.
12: Did the voice tell her in what way to kill herself?
13: No.
12: The fact that the voice, according to the defendant, the voice didn't tell her any of those things, but instead just said, kill the kids so you can kill yourself. Is that significant in your evaluation in any way?
13: Yes.
4: Prosecutors pointed to her diary where Clancy wrote, "I'm so desperate to get a mental break from taking care of everyone that my mind is trying to make something physically wrong with me." She also describes herself as sleep deprived and paranoid. But many of the prosecution's own witnesses said Lindsay was a good mom.
14: I observed a wonderful mom who loved her kids.
4: For the defense, Lindsay's mom and sister were the first to testify.
15: I loved my grandchildren with all my heart. And you never know what it's like to love a grandchild until you become a grandmother. And it was the most beautiful thing.
4: They described how Lindsay's mental health was spiraling out of control and that she was anxious and paranoid, desperate for help. A series of doctors prescribed her as many as 13 medications, ranging from Ativan to Xanax.
15: Mom, will you please come up and stay with me for a bit? I'm really sick. Something is wrong. I had horrible insomnia all night, and I just don't know how I'm going to get through the day.
4: Then it was the defense experts who laid out how they believe Lindsay's psychosis drove her to kill the children.
16: At the time of the crime itself, on January 24, 2023, Clancy was frankly psychotic. So in that sense, she had a postpartum psychosis.
4: Dr. Philip Resnick has testified as a witness for other high-profile defendants like Jeffrey Dahmer and Andrea Yates, the Houston mom who drowned her five children in a bathtub. Dr. Resnick testified that Lindsay Clancy had multiple delusions that day, including hearing a voice that commanded her to kill her children.
16: Not only did she hear a command, but she felt that her body was taken over by an external force, where she was in a dream state and did not have control of her own body. It's almost like she was a puppet and someone else was pulling the strings.
4: And after 22 days of trial, dozens of witnesses and hours of emotional testimony, the jury heard closing arguments.
6: Calling a suicide hotline, we can't help you. Calling another suicide hotline, we can't help you. My God, what does she have to do? She was reaching out for help. And she was not getting it.
12: The issue is whether, at the time she killed Cora, Dawson, and Callan, she knew the difference between right and wrong, and whether she could conform her behavior to the requirements of the law.
4: And now, Lindsay Clancy's future is in the jury's hands.
17: Certainly a lot has happened over the course of the past almost 5 weeks. And there was another big courtroom clash that got a lot of attention, and it was religion that became a flashpoint. Twice during prosecution questioning, the term mortal sin came up. It's a concept in the Catholic faith that clearly struck a nerve with the judge. He told jurors to disregard the comments,
4: but it led to a pretty stunning request from the defense. Let's take a look.
5: Now, are you an active member in the Catholic Church?
18: Yes.
5: Okay. So you're aware that murder is considered a mortal sin?
19: Yeah, Counselor, could I see you over here?
20: That was part of her expectation, that she and the children would be together in heaven with God. She was raised as a Catholic, and this, as I understand, Catholic considerations, that's not necessarily what happens. But when I ask her about that, when I said, isn't suicide a mortal sin?
19: Yeah, can I see counsel over here?
21: I have to move for a mistrial, reluctantly. The reason is that this is intentional misconduct on the part of the prosecution. You know that this whole idea of injecting Roman Catholic faith, the concept of mortal sin, into this trial occurred, I don't even remember now, about a week ago, and I objected, but before I could get the objection out, Your Honor had us at the sidebar at the same time, and very forcefully, in my opinion, indicated to the jurors that they should not consider that to any degree.
12: The question I asked the witness did not ask for any testimony about religion, about Catholicism, about mortal sins, or anything like that. And the slide is still up on the screen. There's nothing on the slide about Catholicism, about mortal sins, about any of that. The witness was explaining his reasoning. I don't think it was intentional on part of the witness either. If we look at his interview of Ms. Clancy, one of the things that this witness has to do is determine whether the defendant knew the wrongfulness of her conduct. And that can be either that it was criminally wrong or morally wrong.
19: In regards to go to God, baby, go to God. That was statements that had been made in evidence already. And then he indicated that was part of her expectation, that she and the children would be together in heaven with God. All right. Now we're getting a little closer to problematic area. Then he testified she was raised as a Catholic. And as I understand Catholic considerations, that's not necessarily what happens. How is any of that proper at this point?
4: The judge clearly unhappy about that. Let's bring in our legal analysts, Misty Maris and Danny Ceballos. So, Misty, obviously the judge denied this request for a mistrial, but why was it such a big deal to bring up religion in the first place?
9: Yeah, the judge denied it, and I think the defense probably wanted it to be denied but needed to preserve the record. It's a big deal because it's against the rules. So it came up first through the prosecutor asking questions to Susan Clancy, that's Patrick Clancy's mother. And the question was, you're a Catholic. Are you aware that murder is a mortal sin? Well, you can't ask questions to a witness about religion for the purposes of deeming them to be credible. And so that was very objectively against the rules, which begs the question, why did the prosecutors do it? I would imagine they know that rule. Maybe they wanted the jury to hear it. Then it comes up later through an expert where it wasn't solicited, that's the prosecutor's argument, but the expert goes in and mirrors that exact same language of mortal sin. So I understand why the defense would be jumping up and down and making that motion for a mistrial. Ultimately, I think they'd rather go through with the case, but have to preserve that record.
4: Yeah, it was actually stunning to hear the term mortal sin used again. Danny, what do you think about this? The prosecutor originally asked that question to Patrick Clancy's mother. Do you think that they were doing that intentionally? Do they have some kind of strategy there?
8: It's hard. I don't want to disparage the prosecution and say they were trying to be sneaky and get something in. But the reality is, at trial, it's an ugly business. And if you can get an edge, and if they think they can maybe get in some evidence that might otherwise not be allowed in. Look, we all do what we can within the rules to win the case. And sometimes when you're locked into a trial, Misty, I know you know what I'm talking about. You get into it and you just get single-minded and you think, maybe I'll walk that line. I know the line I'm not supposed to cross, but I'll skirt close to it. And sometimes you get too close. Sometimes you get too close to the fire and you get burned. So they may have hoped that they would get that in, but they probably shouldn't have brought it in.
9: Well, you know, you can't unring the bell, right?
8: Right,
9: so maybe
8: exactly.
9: You want the jury to hear it. You know it's probably going to get stricken. You know the jury's probably going to be told that they can't consider it, but It's out there.
17: Yeah, it's hard to erase that from your mind. Danny, if there is a conviction for first-degree murder, let's say, is this grounds for an appeal?
8: If there's a conviction, appeal is automatic. I mean, if you go to trial and you're convicted, you're appealing. I mean, after all, you went to trial because you believe you're not guilty. So appeal is essentially automatic. The difference in punishment is pretty dramatic, not so much between murder, but manslaughter, in theory, she could get out someday. The murder charges carry life, either without parole or with the possibility of parole. So, I mean, look, those are appealable issues. Certainly, if she's convicted, you can expect the religion issue will come up. But when it comes to evidentiary issues, whether something went in or didn't go into the trial, that's the kind of thing that's usually committed to the sound discretion of the trial judge. But look, you get some fresh eyes on appeal, and you might have a shot. But here's the thing. You don't want to plan. You want to make your record, but you don't want to plan for appeal. It's not a de novo, fresh look at everything. The standard on appeal is very difficult for criminal defendants. So you want to win your case. You want to win it at trial, not on appeal.
17: Yeah, a lot of steps to go before and if we got to that point. Thank you both. We'll check back in just a bit. Until then, let's go inside that courtroom where jurors at times have had to sit through some really graphic and difficult testimony. Some moved to tears multiple times over the course of this trial. You see Lindsay Clancy getting emotional in court today as her defense attorney laid out the closing arguments. And behind her in that courtroom, a packed room full of spectators, media, and some supporters, every seat taken, including Lindsay Clancy's parents there. Lindsay's mother wearing a striped black and white shirt, her father there next to her in that yellow shirt. Outside court, a long line that went all the way to the parking lot of people trying to get into the trial that so much of the country has been talking about for weeks now. NBC Boston Sue O'Connell has been following this trial for us from inside the courtroom for the last 5 weeks now. Sue, thanks so much for joining us. So set the scene for us today. For much of the trial, Clancy remained fairly stoic, but also at times she did get emotional, particularly during that evidence, that autopsy evidence about her children. What can you tell us about her demeanor in court throughout this trial?
0: Well, it's always been triggered about the conversations about the children, about Callan, about Corey, about Dawson, whether it's about a happy story about them or if it is detailing how she killed them, how she strangled them, or the horrific evidence of the autopsy photos. And it's a real interesting change because she's very stoic. You know, she's very quiet. And even today, when we were hearing closing arguments and her attorney, Kevin Reddington, was talking about the exercise bans, and then the assistant district attorney, Jennifer Sprague, got up and she talked about the exercise bans. And you could see Lindsay just kind of double over and her shoulders shaking and crying. And at times the sobbing has been overwhelming. After the autopsy evidence of the children was presented the second time for the other two children, she had to be taken out of the room and the judge called a recess. So, the agony that she is going through, whether you believe she's guilty or not guilty, is real. And it really does fill the courtroom with the grief that's there for everybody. It's a very, very sad and tragic case that we're following here. And it's the horror of it is never more than a couple of steps away for us.
17: Certainly. What a good way to put it. You just can't help but feel for the jurors who now have to sift back through that evidence that's there in the room in front of them. There was one particular day that was really striking early on in the trial when the 911 call that Patrick Clancy made on the day that he found the children. Can you talk to us about the impact that you saw on the jurors as they played that 911 call?
0: Yeah, and I'll set it up for you. We had heard testimony from Patrick Clancy. We had heard from first responders. And the thing about this 911 call, it's about 7 minutes long, and it's not being played. The judge has an order for it. So only those people who were in the room, myself included, heard it. And, you know, there's something very powerful and intimate about just hearing audio and not seeing pictures, because it really puts you in Patrick Clancy's shoes as he arrives, as he tends to his wife who is on the ground. There's chaos trying to get to the dispatcher. The dispatcher settles him, tells him what to do. And then as he walks through the house for 2 minutes, finding his children, two of them dying, one of them already dead, and the horrific primal grief screams that come out of him are something I'm never going to forget. And watching the jurors endure this, which is sort of what they've been doing, is enduring this horrendous evidence, because unlike, you know, reading a report or hearing a first responder or even hearing Patrick Clancy himself or seeing the pictures of the scene, actually being there, understanding the horror that he's going to find as he walks through the house, it had an impact on everybody, including seasoned reporters, more seasoned than I, people who work in the court. It was really something that I don't think anyone will forget. And I think we always have to remember that the jurors they've volunteered to be here, and they're doing the government's work and our work for the justice system. I get paid to be there, but they don't. So they're really the heroes in a lot of this story around the court case.
17: Certainly do not envy them. Sue O'Connell, thank you so much for your time tonight. Well, there's lots more coming up this hour. Up next, taking a closer look at testimony from family members of Lindsay and Patrick Clancy, including Patrick's own time on the stand when he recounted finding the bodies of his three young children. And if you or someone you know needs postpartum support, you can call the National Maternal Mental Health Hotline at 1-833-TLC-MAMA or visit postpartum.net.

0: Welcome back. Throughout this trial, we've heard from more than 80 witnesses and experts, and there was a lot of emotional testimony as well, including hearing from those who were closest to Lindsey Clancy. The prosecution's very first witness was Patrick Clancy, who described that night he walked into his home back in January of 2023 and found those children. Then came testimony from Clancy's family and friends, many of whom were called by prosecutors, where they ended up painting a picture of Lindsey as a loving mother. Here's a look at some of the emotional testimony.
1: She was very nurturing, very loving. She was a wonderful mother, wonderful. She was begging for help. She loved her children, all of them, very, very much. Lindsey was struggling. We were all very concerned.
2: Her mood was worsening, as she described as depression. She was having more suicidal thoughts. Insomnia continued to be an issue.
3: Did you have the occasion to observe her interacting with the children?
1: I did.
3: And did you have any concerns about her interacting with the children?
1: None at all. She was a wonderful mom.
3: And what did she tell you about her issues?
1: She shared with me that she was suffering from postpartum.
3: Now, when she shared this information with you, had you noticed anything different about her demeanor or her presentation around the house?
1: I didn't at all.
4: Do you have an opinion as to how Lindsey was as a mother that you could see?
5: She was very, very good. She fed them great. She did a lot of things with them. They did like the all-American family.
6: She would mention that this wasn't her mind. She would say to me, this isn't me. I've never been like this before. And I would agree because she wasn't. I remember her saying, I just have to tell you guys something. And then she told us.
4: What did she tell you?
6: She told us that she had thoughts of harming the children.
7: And when you realized it was really quiet, what did you do?
8: I called out.
7: And who did you call out to?
8: Everyone.
7: Did anyone answer?
8: No.
7: And what did you see when you opened the door and went in?
8: I just saw blood everywhere, and the window is open.
7: Did anyone ever tell you not to leave your kids alone with Lindsey?
8: No.
7: In January of 2023, did Lindsey ever tell you that she wanted to harm your children? Did she ever tell you she was going to kill your children?
8: No. She said she heard a man's voice telling her that if she didn't do it now, she would lose her chance or something like that.
7: And did she also tell you that she had had a moment of psychosis?
8: I don't recall.
0: All right, let's bring back in our legal analysts, Misty Maris and Danny Savalos. So, Misty, how important was it for the defense to have these family members on the stand talking about how Lindsey was struggling in the days and weeks leading up to the killing?
9: It was really important. In many instances, these were prosecution witnesses that the defense was able to, on cross-examination, almost present them like they were character witnesses for Lindsey Clancy. And it was a central part of the defense theme that she, by all accounts, was a wonderful mother, cared about her kids, but then she had significant issues with postpartum depression, mental illness that ultimately resulted in psychosis. So getting that narrative out, because Lindsey Clancy was never taking the stand, super unlikely, even from the beginning of this trial. But the defense was able to get her story out through these family members and friends and get that information to the jury and present its narrative.
0: And they certainly did. Danny, we heard from a remarkable number of family members from this trial and people who knew Lindsey well before these killings took place. How important was that for the prosecution in many instances to bring these witnesses to the stand, especially if they're saying positive things about Lindsey? Was that a mistake for them to bring these witnesses, or was it necessary?
10: No, it may feel incongruent because the prosecution's calling witnesses that are essentially testifying to good character, and character is not normally something that comes into a criminal trial. But the reason they call these people is to show that the key for them is to show that Lindsey Clancy was not suffering under the legal definition of insanity. Here's the key. She can have mental illness. She can have mental defects. The key is that those mental illness or defects must be the cause of her inability to substantially appreciate either what she was doing was wrong or to conform her conduct to the law. That's why you bring that in. You show that some of the symptoms may not match up with the psychosis that the defense is trying to advance. You try to create the specter of her either exaggerating her symptoms or maybe even, God forbid, malingering or making them up. That is why you call different family members to say, oh, no, she was a good mom. She did a great job as a mother. She took care of the kids. That is the prosecution's plan there. And look, we can second guess it now, but they had to hammer all of this home. They have a tremendous burden to overcome in insanity, in disproving insanity. And they had to put on the evidence, even if it had good and bad for the prosecution.
0: And Misty, talking about Patrick's testimony, the first witness called to the stand, really establishing that timeline. How important was that? We heard more about the timeline in closings today, but Patrick really started that off.
9: Yeah, that's actually a really important piece of the prosecution's case. And I would say the most important and most impactful is that this all happens within a really, really short period of time. And that came out through Patrick's testimony. Also, what came out was the horrific nature of the crime scene, what he walked into on that day. All of that is what prosecutors argue, that Lindsay Clancy was in a position where she was in control of what she was doing. Not only was she in control, she was making really specific decisions and many decisions in order to kill all three kids within this really, really short period of time. So all of that really central to the prosecution's case. And to Danny's point, all the evidence is being framed in different ways by both sides. So it really, it cuts both ways in certain aspects, but both sides needed to get those pieces of the puzzle out to the jury in order to establish their case.
0: One of the most bizarre things about this, so much of the facts are agreed upon by both sides. It's really trying to get into what was going on in Lindsay's mind at the time seems impossible. Danny, one of the witnesses that I was really fascinated by, Elaine Rossi, the nanny who worked for the family during a brief period of time. During opening statements, prosecution really presented Lindsay as overly controlling, and they called her manipulative. But this nanny who worked for them said that all of the stuff she asked to do with the kids, their tight schedule and their cutting up the food, seemed very normal. How important do you think that ended up being for the defense?
10: Well, it's hard to say. You add for the defense, but I can't stress enough Misty's point that there's so much evidence in this case that can go both ways. And the good mother evidence is something that's equally good and bad for the defense when you think about it, because if she's such a good mother, so locked on, then it's less likely that she was really suffering from this psychosis. What's good for the prosecution is to show that this was a mother who was under the normal stresses of motherhood, of parenthood, of taking care of kids, that she did, just because she has depression, that does not lead to an insanity finding. So the key for the prosecution is the good mother evidence is good because it shows that she was rational, but then it might be bad for the prosecution because it makes her more sympathetic. It makes the jury possibly think, well, if she was such a good parent, she had to be insane. Why else would she have done this? And by the way, I hear this a lot, that the horror of the underlying facts themselves have a lot of people thinking, well, that alone tends to show insanity. And that's not really how insanity works. But even the horror, which is otherwise bad for the defense, is in a way good for the defense because it shows that who else would do this but someone who is truly legally insane.
0: Seems like it makes it really hard to predict what those jurors are going to walk out of that room and decide. Yes. Thank you both. We'll check back in a bit. And coming up, there's the trial that's happening inside the courtroom, of course, and then there's a trial in the court of public opinion. A look at how Lindsay Clancy's trial has captivated people online. And if you or someone you know needs help, there are resources. You can reach out to the National Suicide Prevention Hot Lifeline. You can call or text 988 or visit 988lifeline.org. We'll be back.

0: Welcome back. Before the break, we heard testimony from members of Lindsey Clancy's family. But what about the takes of total strangers? Another important part of this case has been the unfolding far beyond the courtroom in the court of public opinion. For years, social media and specifically TikTok has amplified theories and allowed millions of people to debate a case long before the jury is ever seated. Take a listen to what some folks had to say online.
1: All I want to be is a fly on the sidebar, because the way Judge Sullivan, is that his name, was so hot about the prosecution's witness talking about Catholicism and what happens, you know, with mortal sin, he was so mad. And then we go on this long pause and we come back and Kevin Reddington asks for a mistrial. That is how big of a deal that is.
2: Day 14 ended. The Commonwealth has rested. What are your thoughts? What are your thoughts? Let me hear them. I part of me wants to go live just so we can chat about it, but I want to know, what are you thinking?
3: My biggest issue with all of these conspiracy theories surrounding the Lindsey Clancy trial is that in trying to like support her and defend her, you're actually taking away from the important issue at hand here. The real issue at hand here is women's mental health, specifically postpartum, not being taken seriously enough. And with all of these crazy conspiracy theories saying that she's not actually the one that did it, you're focusing on the wrong thing. She did do it. She did do it. That's not up for debate. You are not better detectives than the people who investigated this case 3 years ago. You are not. Anything you think that you are like uncovering the truth, they've already seen it. They've already looked into it.
0: All right, let's bring back Misty Maris and Danny Savalas to talk more about the impact of this online discourse. So, Misty, as this case unfolds, you know, you don't know all the facts that are going to be presented, but people on social media are more than happy to fill in those gaps. How do you think that it has affected this case? We saw all the people who gathered outside to show support and to show support for the children. Do you think that's had an impact?
4: So it shouldn't have an impact, and that's because the jury is not supposed to be consuming any social media, watching the news, or looking at anything about this case, or even talking about it. That being said, you know that the judge
0: All right, let's bring back Misty Maris and Danny Savalas to talk more about the impact of this online discourse. So, Misty, as this case unfolds, you know, you don't know all the facts that are going to be presented, but people on social media are more than happy to fill in those gaps. How do you think that it has affected this case? We saw all the people who gathered outside to show support and to show support for the children. Do you think that's had an impact?
4: So it shouldn't have an impact, and that's because the jury is not supposed to be consuming any social media, watching the news, or looking at anything about this case, or even talking about it. That being said, you know that the judge is aware and the parties are aware that this case has so many eyes on it. It's being talked about everywhere. It's going to be hard to avoid. And that's why you see the judge coming in every day before court begins and when court ends to remind their jury of the obligation to not consume, to not look at anything except the evidence that comes out in the courtroom. It's the best you can do with a high profile case like this.
0: And Danny, what's your take on this? This jury was not sequestered, so they can have their phones, they can go home. I feel like this case was everywhere on TikTok, social media, TV. If they can't or can avoid it, what do they end up doing? Do you really believe the jury didn't hear or see anything about this case?
5: No, none of us do. I mean, you can't help it, especially in today's era. Look, 30 years ago, in the era of the OJ trial,
0: case unfolds, you know, you don't know all the facts that are going to be presented, but people on social media are more than happy to fill in those gaps. How do you think that it has affected this case? We saw all the people who gathered outside to show support and to show support for the children. Do you think that's had an impact?
4: So it shouldn't have an impact. And that's because the jury is not supposed to be consuming any social media, watching the news, or looking at anything about this case, or even talking about it. That being said, you know that the judge is aware and the parties are aware that this case has so many eyes on it. It's being talked about everywhere. It's going to be hard to avoid. And that's why you see the judge coming in every day before court begins and when court ends to remind their jury of the obligation to not consume, to not look at anything except the evidence that comes out in the courtroom. It's the best you can do with a high profile case like this.
0: And Danny, what's your take on this? This jury was not sequestered, so they can have their phones, they can go home. I feel like this case was everywhere on TikTok, social media, TV. if they can't or can avoid it, what do they end up doing? Do you really believe the jury didn't hear or see anything about this case?
5: No, none of us do. I mean, you can't help it, especially in today's era. Look, 30 years ago, in the era of the OJ trial, you had to read a newspaper or turn on the TV. You can't avoid information or news about a high-profile case, especially like this one. And, you know, Misty and I have been talking about it. This case is all over social media. And I got to tell you, if my personal group text messages with friends who have been interested by this case is any indicator, we are in a country divided. In fact, I am in a house divided. My wife and I have bitter disagreements about how this case is going in. And what you find, and Misty, I don't know if this is your experience, people are either on one side or the other. There are folks who believe that the defendant, they are sympathetic to her and they think she should not be convicted. And there are other folks that say they should throw the book at her. And you really don't have a lot of gray area. You don't have people in the middle. This is a polarizing case. And I have to suspect, this is why I think we might get a quick jury verdict, because there may be, if the jury's anything like America, I think a lot of them have made up their minds by the time they walked into that room. And now all that is left to be done is to argue and horse trade and get people over to one side or the other.
0: I keep thinking about the phrase that I hear about how this may have been decided in jury selection. Do you think that could be true for this trial?
5: You know, people say that all the time. I'm not a huge believer that a case is decided in jury selection, because I think jury selection is essentially astrology. It's feeling the top of your head for bumps and figuring out what kind of illnesses you have. That's a science that went away hundreds of years ago. The bottom line is what you find, and Misty, I don't know if this is your experience, if you have the courage to talk to jurors after a trial, you find that all of your preconceptions, all of your biases were completely off. The person you thought was totally on your side was nowhere close to being on your side. And the person who you thought was totally against you was actually riding along. I'll say this, that yes, cases are won or lost in jury selection, but the attorneys don't know that that's what's happening when it's happening.
0: Interesting. And Misty, obviously, so many people talking about this online, hard to avoid. Sequestering the jury, that it happens sometimes. What is the bar really high to get that?
4: Yeah, so Stephen, there's a reality, as Danny said, with cases like this and the level of attention in the media and all of the people that are talking about it, and you can't touch your phone without something popping up. But that being said, there is an argument, and oftentimes it's the defense that will make the argument to let the jurors go home. Because if they're sequestered, they can't go home. They can't go back to their family. They can't go back to their children. Maybe they're going to rush, and they're just going to come to an agreement and just get it done because they want to go back and live their life. So it's a really extreme measure to be taken because of the potential issues that come with it.
0: Yeah, they're humans, and wanting to rush through it, yeah, that would make total sense. Danny Sabalos, Misty Maris, thank you so much for your expertise. Invaluable. We appreciate it. Well, coming up, over the course of the trial, different medical experts testified if they believe Lindsay Clancy suffered from postpartum psychosis, with really differing opinions on that. We'll be digging into that testimony ahead. And if you or someone you know needs postpartum support, you can call the National Mental Health Hotline at 1-833-TLC-MAMA or visit postpartum.net. We'll be back.

0: Welcome back. Over the course of this trial, we have heard from numerous healthcare providers describing Clancy's mental state and if, in fact, she was experiencing psychosis or heard that commanding voice in her head. And then there's the issue of medications. Take a look at the many medications that were prescribed to Lindsay Clancy, at least 13 with various dosages. Here's a look back at the key medical information jurors are now considering as they deliberate.
1: Did what was reported to you rise to the level of diagnostic criteria for bipolar disorder?
2: Not at that time.
3: What is Dr. Resnick's opinion, sir, to your understanding?
4: In terms of the diagnosis?
3: Yeah.
4: Bipolar type 2.
3: How about Meg Spinelli? Do you know what her diagnosis was, sir?
4: I believe it was bipolar type 1.
5: My opinion is that she did have indeed a mental disease or a defect. That's a legal construct, not a DSM-5 one. But she had bipolar disorder with postpartum psychoses.
4: My opinion was that, and is, that she suffered from a major depressive episode and that that was a part of major depressive disorder.
3: Does your note say, and I quote, also discussed possibility of undiagnosed bipolar disorder given extreme reaction to SSRIs and insomnia, period. Does it say that?
2: Yes.
3: Did she have bipolar?
2: No.
3: Did you make that decision that night, that day?
2: I assessed that with her pretty much every time that I saw her, and she never had mania.
3: I'm reading the medical records here. Sleep, taking Ativan and Trazodone, slept 5 hours broken, wondering about increasing Trazodone and switching to Valium. So was the Trazodone increased at that point?
2: Yes.
3: How about on January 9th? Did you prescribe medication to her on that date?
2: Yes.
3: And was that diazepam?
2: Yes.
3: Do you recall on January 12th that, in fact, you prescribed Trazodone 150 milligrams, 30 count?
2: Yes.
3: January 16th, do you recall prescribing amitriptyline?
2: Yes.
1: And so were you recommending that she be on all of those at the same time? That she do the Remeron, the Seroquel, the Prozac?
2: Yes.
3: The suspicions of bipolar disorder from Dr. Gelada, and then talked about the prescriptions that were prescribed. Is it, in your opinion, appropriate to prescribe a selective serotonin reuptake inhibitor to a person that is bipolar?
6: It would be considered something to be done cautiously.
5: Ms. Clancy told her that she heard a male voice instructing her to first kill her children and then to kill herself.
7: Did you see any signs of psychosis in any of your interactions with Lindsay Clancy?
2: No.
1: On December 6th, did she indicate to you whether she was experiencing any auditory or visual hallucinations?
2: No.
1: Did you observe any signs of psychosis?
2: No.
3: Psychosis, is that something that just grinds on for day after week after month, or is that something that comes on out of nowhere very quickly?
8: No, overruled.
6: It can be quite episodic.
3: What does that mean?
6: It means that an episode can start and stop, and then an interval of time goes by. It could be days, weeks, or months, and then another episode occurs.
9: She said that it started really right after the telephone call at 5:34 with her husband, Patrick. And she said it was a man's voice. It was very clear. It was external. In other words, it came from outside of her head. That it was constant. So this phrase, this is your last chance. You have to kill your kids and then kill yourself, was something that was repeated over and over and over and over again.
0: A lot of difficult to understand testimony. Joining me now is Dr. Sarah Orrick, a reproductive psychiatrist and therapist. Dr. Orrick, thanks so much for joining us. Obviously, you understand all these terms that are being used. It got pretty technical, though. How confusing do you think this could be for the jury?
10: I think it was a battle of the experts, and really who could communicate to the lay public was actually, I think, who will ultimately win the jury over. And I do think that there was a lot of jargon used, and unfortunately, I didn't see anyone. I think Resnick was a little bit more clear in how he communicated and was an expert also in postpartum psychosis, which we didn't see from the other experts. But really, how to communicate and break down medical knowledge for the lay public is a hugely important part of this case.
0: As far as grading the experts for either the prosecution or the defense, do you see clearly one side that was stronger than the other?
10: I don't. And what I see, though, is that unfortunately there just weren't experts in postpartum psychosis, especially on the prosecution side. The defense had Resnick, who is an expert who has been, you know, part of the biggest trials in postpartum psychosis. But I just didn't see that expertise, unfortunately, amongst all of the experts, which I think speaks to women's health issues and the fact that there just isn't enough diagnosis, evidence, research, and people who are truly experts and see cases like this currently, not in the 80s or 90s.
0: Mm. Yeah, and speaking of Resnick, he worked on the Andrea Yates case, testifying in that back in 2001, something that this case has been compared to time and again. On the topic of medications, that was also spoken about a lot. Some of the psychologists were talking about medications. They're not medical doctors, but we heard the psychiatrist as well. How do you think that testimony landed?
10: I

0: What exactly is it, and where should you turn if someone you know is struggling with it? Let's bring in Dr. Nicole Serino, the director of the Division of Reproductive Psychiatry at Baylor College of Medicine. Doctor, thanks so much for joining us tonight as well. So if you could talk us through postpartum psychosis and what the symptoms might look like and how soon it can show up after a woman gives birth.
1: Yeah, I mean, there are kind of the classic symptoms that I think people would expect to see that you had up on the screen, you know, auditory or visual hallucinations or delusions. But we do find that for those that we are training in our clinic to recognize it, there are often more subtle signs that somebody may not just have postpartum depression or anxiety, but they may indeed have postpartum psychosis. And this may be why it is being missed by clinicians that are not in the clinic and seeing this regularly. I think some of the things that stand out to me are severe, unrelenting anxiety, severe insomnia, and insomnia that is worse after an SSRI or antidepressant is initiated. We also see women sometimes describe that they're having intrusive thoughts of violence, and sometimes people take that for granted that they are indeed intrusive thoughts that are not, in fact, psychotic thoughts. And those intrusive thoughts and those complaints don't get adequately evaluated to differentiate between more of an obsessive compulsive symptom versus true psychosis.
0: In testimony, we heard that Lindsay was afraid of talking about these intrusive thoughts and thoughts of harming herself and harming her children. She's saying that she was afraid of having her children taken away. What happens when someone does report this? What is the first line of treatment?
1: So, you know, we usually, I just did this today, but reassure patients that, you know, we want you to tell us about these thoughts, that we can help you. This is treatable. We don't want to separate you from your baby. And we will use, you know, what we will limit that to the last resort. But you can tell us about it, because not all thoughts of harming the baby or yourself lead to that outcome. So there are some that are benign, and then there are some that are more serious. So I think that is really true. But I think when you're in a reproductive psychiatry perinatal clinic regularly, you get really used to talking to women and having them trust you that they can tell you these thoughts, and that we're going to not overreact or underreact, but we're going to take them seriously. And we're going to talk about what the treatment plan is for them and how quickly we can get them better.
0: Trust of those providers is so important. And we were just hearing from Dr. Orrick, the DSM-5 doesn't recognize postpartum psychosis as a standalone diagnosis. Does that make it more difficult for people to get help?
1: Yeah, absolutely. I'm part of an expert consensus panel. We've been working with the DSM for some time, particularly the last 5 years, to try to get postpartum psychosis as a distinct diagnosis. We have expanded the timeline. We have described symptoms that are not typical for psychotic disorders in males that may present unique to women who have postpartum psychosis. And so we are really have been pushing hard, a number of organizations have, to get DSM to get postpartum psychosis into the DSM.
0: That will be something to definitely keep an eye on as well as this continues to unfold. What are the go-to resources you might suggest to someone who may be struggling with postpartum depression, or if they may think that they have postpartum psychosis?
1: Yeah, one of my roles is I'm the board chair of Postpartum Support International, which is an amazing international organization. All our resources are free, and they include peer support, group support, education, provider directory. They certify and have trained up to 100,000 clinicians in how to recognize and treat perinatal mood disorders. And they have a legal justice program as well.
0: Mm, yeah, important work that you're doing. Dr. Serino, thanks so much for your time and breaking that down for us. We certainly appreciate it. And again, if you or someone you know needs postpartum support, you can call the National Maternal Mental Health Hotline or visit their website, postpartum.net. That's going to do it for us tonight. I'm Stephen Romo. We'll see you tomorrow. But until then, stay tuned now.
2: Tonight, the number of missing doubling in Nepal and the warning it could happen again. The remarkable rescues, people pulled through the mud to safety. 2,000 now feared missing, including nearly 100 Americans, as we get

0: new images of that powerful wave surrounding homes like this. Our team in the disaster zone tonight. Here at home, new requests from the jury in the Lindsay Clancy case. The mom who admitted killing her own children. The key evidence they're asking to see again. The Texas school in lockdown, three students stabbed, others running for their lives just as the school year starts. The plane crashing onto a Florida beach, landing upside down, how the pilot was able to get out alive. Incredible rescue. We'll show you the video of crews saving a climber who clung to a tiny rock ledge just 6 inches wide for hours on this mountain, how he was able to hang on. Parents behaving badly, the adult at a youth football game accused of tripping a 9-year-old boy trying to score a touchdown, what he told police on body cam when they caught up to him. The blatant crime caught on dash cam video, these scammers faking car crashes to defraud insurance, the prison time they're now facing. Straight out of a movie, wild video of a gang robbing a moving truck on the highway, you won't believe what they were stealing. Plus, the new push to rename Nashville's airport after Dolly Parton, the governor, weighing in tonight. And our series, Great Americans. Tonight, actor Gary Sinise, how he turned his role as Lieutenant Dan into a mission to help veterans in real life. Nightly News starts right now.
1: This is NBC Nightly News with Tom Yamas.
0: And good evening. We thank you for joining us on this Friday night. We begin with those harrowing developments in Nepal. The number of missing there has now doubled to 2,000 people. And there are growing fears that even more devastation could be on the way. Right now, search and rescue crews are fanning out across the region with time running out to find the missing. We saw scenes just like this, rescuers trudging through thick mud to save lives, some even carrying survivors on their back like this. And right now, hundreds of people are still trapped, like the family in this house. You can see their home being swallowed by that monster wave when the floods hit. Tonight, that family is still stuck. You can actually see them there right outside on their balcony. And now there's a new threat that more flooding could happen at any moment. Our Janice Mackey Freyer and her team are in the flood zone, and they start us off tonight.
2: Tonight, an all-out race to find survivors. Near this tunnel, a rescuer crawling through mud to reach a man who's trapped and somehow pull him out. Rescuers carrying survivors on their backs. Hundreds were trapped here when waves destroyed a hydropower project. It took helicopters just to reach it. And officials say there are 100 more workers still stuck inside. Days after disaster hit, the number of people missing has doubled to nearly 2,000, and reaching survivors is treacherous. This family climbing to a balcony waving for help, marooned by rushing water. Tonight, the water is gone and their house is still standing, but surrounded by mud and debris. Rescuers so far unable to reach them. And now a new threat. Reports that a lake created by all that flood water in Tibet has burst, triggering panic downstream in Nepal that more flooding would hit.
3: Here at the river, officials are concerned that the water level may be rising, so they're using whistles and loudspeakers telling people to move back.
2: New images also emerging of the moment that triggered the torrent of water. Clouds rising over where part of a glacier collapsed. There are still 90 Americans missing here.
4: I just want to know she's okay.
2: Including Hunarai's mother, who came to Nepal from Kentucky for her birthday.
4: She's so incredibly loved, and she's just, she has like the most beautiful personality anybody could ever have.
0: Janice is back in Nepal's capital tonight, and Janice, officials are not asking for more search and rescue teams.
3: Tom, USAID is beginning to arrive here, blankets, food, things like that. But so far, Nepal doesn't want search and rescue help. Officials insist their security forces can handle it. Yet 2,000 people are missing in what is effectively a corridor of mud. So the magnitude of what those rescuers face is staggering. Tom?
0: An international tragedy. Okay, Janice, thank you for being there. Back here at home, we are on verdict watch. The jury in the Lindsey Clancy trial today asking to see specific evidence on day two of deliberations. The Massachusetts mother admitted to killing her three children. Emily Ikeda now on what the jury wants another look at.
5: Overheard anything.
6: Tonight, Lindsey Clancy's fate hanging in the balance.
5: It's been a long day for everybody.
6: After a second day of jury deliberations ended without a decision on whether the Massachusetts mom should be held criminally responsible for killing her three kids in 2023. But today, some insight into the jury room. Clancy's attorney seen walking a box of exhibits into the courthouse. He says the jury requested to see the knife she harmed herself with and two bags of pills, including the one the defense held up during closing arguments.
3: What can we infer from them asking for the physical evidence?
7: Okay, one thing is they just might be getting organized, right? The second part is that it may get right to the crux of the case. How mentally ill was Lindsey Clancy?
6: The defense doesn't deny Clancy killed her kids, but argues postpartum psychosis is to blame, while the prosecution says Clancy was in full control.
8: She left them discarded on the basement floor, like broken toys.
6: NBC News learning today, one of the prosecution experts, psychiatrist Dr. Avram Mack, is no longer employed by a children's hospital in Delaware. They say he resigned on Monday, the same day he finished his testimony, contending Clancy knew right from wrong. But the defense hammered his credibility when Mack mischaracterized an episiotomy, a surgical incision.
9: I'm referring to you saying that an episiotomy is a tear. And it's not.
6: We were unable to reach Mack for comment.
0: All right, Emily Ikeda joins us now live outside that courthouse in Plymouth, Massachusetts. So, Emily, any sense of whether the jury is close to a verdict?
3: Well, it's hard to say, Tom, but the defense acknowledges that deliberations could take some time because of the complicated nature of this case, including 21 days of testimony to consider. In the meantime, the defense says that Lindsey Clancy is feeling nervous and scared. Jury deliberations resume on Monday, Tom.
0: Okay, Emily, thank you. And just breaking tonight, a stabbing attack at a high school in El Paso. This was the scene at America's High School. You can see teens there hiding under their desks as police search the school. And here you see others scrambling to safety. The El Paso County Sheriff's Department says three kids were hurt, but that they're all in stable condition. Authorities say a 14-year-old suspect has been taken into custody. A terrible way to start the school year. All right. Today, President Trump announced major plans to create a new Space Force Academy just days before NASA is set to launch its next generation telescope, expected to dramatically expand our view into the cosmos. Here's Tom Costello.
10: Making history in Houston, the Artemis II crew awarded the Congressional Space Medal of Honor as President Trump announced the creation of a new academy for the Space Force military branch, much like West Point, Annapolis, or the Air Force Academy.
11: A nation cannot be first on Earth if we're going to be second in space. Just not going to happen.
10: Mr. Trump then became the first president to call the space station from Mission Control.
12: I just want to thank Jessica, Anil, Jack, great Americans, great patriots, brave people.
10: All as NASA prepares to make history this weekend, launching a next-gen telescope expected to upend our understanding of the universe. The Nancy Grace Roman telescope will orbit a million miles from Earth. We went into NASA's clean room to see how it will peer through vast stretches of space to survey the infrared universe.
13: So we can actually see back to about 600 million years after the Big Bang.
10: Make no mistake, this telescope is going to revolutionize our understanding of the stars because its field of view is 100 times greater than that of Hubble. So that will allow it to see thousands of planets, millions of galaxies, billions of stars that we have no idea are even out there.
14: And that will give us the pointer to where we need to go to find planets that are like our own, an Earth-like planet around a sun-like star.
10: And the ultimate question, is there or was there life beyond Earth? Tom Costello, NBC News at the NASA Goddard Space Flight Center.
0: We have some new video we want to show you tonight. The moment a plane crashes and then flips over on a Florida beach. This is incredible, though. The pilot survived. George Solis with that video tonight.
15: tonight, the stunning crash along the East Coast. Watch as that small plane quickly loses altitude and slams into the water in Florida. You can see the large splash as it makes impact and flips over.
16: Engine failure, going in the water.
15: It happened Thursday, just off New Smyrna Beach.
17: Very scary, and a lot of police and lifeguards come down. They had four-wheelers.
15: Authorities say the lone pilot was amazingly able to climb out of the aircraft without life-threatening injuries.
16: I heard a loud backfire, like one big pop. No smoke, just a real loud pop in the engine.
15: David Young recorded the video, crediting the pilot for taking swift action.
16: He really couldn't put it on the beach. I mean, there's obviously people on the beach.
15: With the plane lying upside down in the water, lifeguard Nicholas Giroux rushed in to help.
18: He was definitely shooken up, but he seemed fine physically.
15: After that incredible crash landing.
18: It's definitely the craziest and most unexpected situation I've had to deal with.
19: The pilot was taken to a nearby hospital with amazingly no known injuries. The FAA and NTSB were both notified to figure out what caused the crash. Tom?
20: Injuries either. Incredible. Okay, George, thank you. Now to that daring mountain rescue in California. An experienced climber who became stranded and was clinging to a 6-inch ledge for hours is crediting rescue teams for saving his life. Tonight it was all caught on camera, and now he's telling his story to our Liz Kreutz.
21: My job was to stay alive.
22: Rob Martin speaking out for the first time about the more than 8 hours he spent clinging to this steep cliff in California's Sierra Nevada as first responders made the daring attempt to save him. The incredible rescue began around lunchtime Saturday when Martin, an experienced rock climber, says he got caught off course and realized he was stuck. He perched himself on this tiny 6-inch ledge, signaled for help, and waited.
23: What was going through your mind all of those hours?
21: There's a lot of stuff. It was, you know, a lot of scary thoughts, a lot of lonely thoughts. It was very uncomfortable. My hands were cramping. The feet were the hardest part. You know, they're only half on the ledge.
22: But amazingly, he held on, knowing the fully volunteer Mono County search and rescue team had sprung into action.
24: He was just in a very dire situation.
25: Hold on, let me get this.
22: Mitchell Quering says it took their group at least 2 hours to locate Martin, at first just there as a tiny speck, and then several more to actually get close, eventually reaching him after 9 p.m. This, the moment of relief.
21: My message to Mitch and his team is, you know, thank you for saving my life.
22: The full rescue lasted more than 15 hours, with the group not getting safely back on ground until close to 5 a.m.
21: I would not be sitting here if it wasn't for them and their sense of service.
23: What does that mean to you?
24: It's the entire reason that we do this. It means the world.
22: Liz Kreutz, NBC News.
20: All right, we are back in 60 seconds. Still to come tonight here on Nightly News, the father on the field watched this, taking down a 9-year-old headed for the end zone, what he told police when they found him. And the staged car crash is all part of an elaborate insurance scam, the prison sentence just handed down. Plus, our series tonight, Great Americans, actor Gary Sinise and his decades of

0: We're back now with a troubling scene at a youth football game south of Milwaukee. A father rushing onto the field and taking down a player who was only 9 years old. Shaquille Brewster now with the video.
1: It starts as an explosive play in Wisconsin. But watch again in slow motion. Number 88 of the Racine Youth Eagles briefly runs out of frame with the ball. The camera catches up to him and look closely. Police say that's the father of a player on the opposing team, Terrence Bradshaw, tripping the 9-year-old boy whose nickname is Juju. This angle shows Bradshaw walking up, his pace increasing before the two both fall to the ground. After the incident, both leaving, officials calling off the game, police quickly locating Bradshaw.
2: How's it going?
3: I know, officer. I apologize to the whole team.
1: In newly released body camera video, he apologizes repeatedly.
3: I'm more mad at myself than anything else right now. I mean,
2: it's kids.
1: Bradshaw telling the officer he was trying to stop the game after his own son was hit.
2: Did you kick one of the kids?
3: Huh?
2: Did you kick?
3: We slid together. I was trying to stop him, but he was already running, so we slid.
1: Explaining he was scared because his son had been hurt before and worried it could happen again. Police say the player Bradshaw hit was not injured and cited Bradshaw with disorderly conduct. But Juju's grandmother tonight telling us she wishes more was done, saying he hasn't been playing like himself since this moment. Shaquille Brewster, NBC News.
0: All right, we're back in a moment with the car crash caught on camera, but it was all a scam, and now the fraudsters are paying the price. And the latest tribute to the Queen of Country, the major step tonight to get an airport named after

Back now with some insurance scammers caught on camera. You got to see this. You see the car right there swerving in front of another vehicle and nearly causing a collision on a highway in Queens, New York. Then get this, that car reversing to slam into the car behind it to fake a car accident. Now, the people responsible for it are all going to prison. The Queens District Attorney's Office says they staged three car crashes just like this, seeking insurance payouts for damages. Also tonight, you got to watch this wild video. It's Hollywood style high-speed robbery, but in Egypt. You see this gang in a speeding pickup truck climb onto the hood, and they're robbing the truck, but you won't believe what they're stealing. It's frozen chicken. You see them tossing the frozen chicken into the truck bed, the wings, the drummies, everything. Egyptian officials say the incident turned violent, though, ending in a shootout with those three suspects. And in Tennessee, Governor Bill Lee is proposing to rename the Nashville International Airport after Dolly Parton. His announcement comes just days after Parton's death. The proposal is set to be discussed at a meeting next month with the Metro Nashville Airport Authority. All right, when we come back here on Nightly News, our series, Great Americans, Lieutenant Dan launched his career, but it also gave him purpose. Gary Sinise's mission.

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1: Finally tonight, our series, Great Americans, where we speak with those who have achieved so much about their lives and this country. Tonight, the role of Lieutenant Dan made him famous, but it also gave him a mission. Our great American this week, actor and philanthropist, Gary Sinise.
2: Number one thing that I love about America is the freedom that we have in this country.
3: These are all personal coins that have been given to me over the years.
4: Born into a family of veterans dating back to World War I.
3: That's me.
4: Gary Sinise carries on his family's legacy of defending America's freedoms in his own way.
5: All we're talking about here is forearms.
6: In the end, you'll get bit.
3: This is actually the wig I wore in Forrest Gump.
6: I never thanked you for saving my life.
4: Sinise's breakthrough role changed the trajectory of his life.
2: When I really started getting involved with our wounded, it was after playing Lieutenant Dan.
7: He'd tell us to get down, shut up.
8: Get down! Shut up!
2: Get down, shut up.
4: His Oscar-nominated performance in Forrest Gump hitting a chord with veterans.
2: I like the scene where Lieutenant Dan pulls Forrest out of the bed.
9: See that? Do you know what it's like not to be able to use your legs?
10: Well, yes, sir, I do.
2: And he tells him that he had a destiny.
9: I was supposed to die in the field with honor. That was my destiny, and you cheated me out of it.
2: He had that understandable anger and despair that so many Vietnam veterans experienced when they came home from war. And we don't want that for anybody who serves our country.
4: Sinise became passionate about helping America's veterans. Then, 9/11 was a turning point.
11: We can never do enough, but we can always try to do a little bit more.
2: I can't tell you the number that I met who raised their hand after September 11th. They said, I felt called, you know, to do it. Well, I did too.
4: His work culminating in the Gary Sinise Foundation, supporting those who risk it all for our country. 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
2: Hey, we build the podcast studio here.
4: All while juggling duties as a dad. Sinise's son, Mac, was an accomplished drummer and composer.
2: We have the albums in here, first record, and then the second record.
4: When Mac developed a rare type of bone cancer, he joined his dad's foundation.
2: My son was coming to help me. He was starting to feel, well, this is my history, too. And that was beautiful to experience, to see him just fall in love with it like that.
4: Mac passed away in 2024 at the age of 33. Gary, now 71, navigates his own grief by helping those he calls freedom providers in their time of need.
2: You know, if your own broken heart is having trouble and you help somebody else with a broken heart and you lift them up a little bit, it's a little easier for you.
1: Gary Sinise, this week's Great American. That does it for us tonight on this Friday. We thank you so much for watching. I'm Tom Yamas. Tonight and always.

0: Good Saturday morning. Thanks for starting your weekend with us. President Trump now announcing a sweeping new oil deal with Venezuela.
1: With gas prices front and center ahead of the upcoming midterm elections, it's August 29th. This is Today. Taking control. President Trump announcing the U.S. will now take over 65 billion barrels of Venezuelan oil reserves, nearly 8 months after the U.S. captured that country's leader. With gas prices still above $4 a gallon here at home, what will this mean for prices at the pump? Desperation. Crews in Nepal racing to find thousands of people missing, including nearly 100 Americans, 3 days after that catastrophic flooding. Rain in the area complicating rescue efforts and raising fears of more flooding. We're live in the region. The jury in the closely watched case of Lindsey Clancy going home for the weekend with no decision after wrapping up another day of deliberations. The key evidence they asked to see as they decide her fate for killing her three young children. In custody, far-right commentator Milo Yiannopoulos arrested by ICE in New Orleans. The British national, known for his conservative rhetoric and support of President Trump's mass deportation policy, now facing the possibility he'll be the latest immigrant kicked out. All that plus space stars. The crew of Artemis II receiving medals of honor after their trip around the moon as President Trump announces a brand new American Space Academy.
2: A nation cannot be first on Earth if we're going to be second in space.
1: All this as preparations get underway at NASA for a groundbreaking telescope launch just one day away today, Saturday, August 29th, 2026.
3: From NBC News, this is Today, live from Studio 1A in Rockefeller Plaza.
1: Welcome to Today. Thanks so much for joining us on this Saturday morning. I'm so happy to have our friend Sam Brock back in our orbit another weekend here.
0: Yeah. Any quality time with you is a win in my book. A lot of flying around. I'm in your orbit.
1: Oh, I see what you're doing there. Thank you for that.
0: Anytime.
1: We have a lot to get to for you this morning, including the latest overnight on this catastrophic flooding in Nepal and Tibet, this desperate rescue effort now in its third day with the death toll climbing and the number of missing in the thousands.
0: The U.S. also reaching a major milestone in the war with Iran, Friday marking 6 months since the conflict began. Americans across party lines today remain sour on the president's handling of the operation, which he once said would be resolved in a matter of weeks.
1: And the war has sent gas prices soaring across the country, up by more than 30% and on the verge of breaking an all-time record for August. The question now, could a sweeping new deal with Venezuela signal some relief on the way? That is where we begin this morning with NBC's White House correspondent Yamiche Alcindor. Yamiche, what more can you tell us about this deal?
4: Good morning, Laura. Late last night, President Trump announced in an online post that the U.S. had entered into an agreement with Venezuela to have majority control of 65 billion barrels of oil from the country's reserves. The president said the transaction more than doubles American oil reserves and comes at no cost to American taxpayers. Secretary of State Marco Rubio called the deal a huge win and said the agreement would lower gas prices here in the U.S. and bring nearly $100 billion in private investment to Venezuela. Venezuela's interim president, Delcy Rodriguez, praised the historic deal, saying it will have a significant impact on our nation's revival. This agreement comes 7 months after the U.S. captured Venezuela's president, Nicolas Maduro. He now faces federal narco-terrorism and drug trafficking charges in the U.S. President Trump's announcement also came exactly 6 months after the start of the war with Iran, which has spiked gas prices around the country. Since the war began, gas prices are up by more than 30%. Now, with the midterm elections looming, the big question will be whether the new deal with Venezuela will actually lead to lower prices at the pump and help Americans worried about their wallets. Laura.
1: All right. Yamiche, starting us off this morning from the White House lawn. Thank you.
0: Meantime, it is a race against time this morning in the Himalayas. Days after that devastating flash flood engulfed the border between Nepal and Tibet, the death toll rising this morning and thousands are missing, among them dozens of Americans. NBC's Janice Mackey Frayer joining us live from Nepal this morning. She is just back from the flood zone. And Janice, what can you tell us?
5: Sam, good morning. The death toll continues to rise here, crossing 600, and the search for survivors is growing more desperate on both sides of the Nepal-Tibet border. The devastation is immense. There are thousands of people who are still missing, including dozens of Americans, as well as countless people in those riverside communities whose homes and lives have been destroyed.
1: This morning, an all-out race to find survivors. Here, rescue teams are going building to building, many of them hard to access because they're so choked with mud. Bulldozers deliver bags containing the few clothes and belongings gathered from homes here. But until now, they have found no trace of Shanti Shrestha's husband, who's among the dozens missing since the flood hit.
6: It's here where the devastation comes into full view, how the river swelled and swallowed everything on the riverbanks, leaving a sea of mud, and it looks like this for miles.
1: Days after the disaster, the number of people missing has nearly tripled, close to 3,000 now, and reaching survivors is treacherous. The sheer force of the wall of water and ice that barreled down the river valley hacked a path of destruction on both sides of the Nepal-Tibet border. And now a new threat, reports that a lake created by all the flood water in Tibet has burst, triggering panic downstream in Nepal that more flooding would hit. New images also emerging of the moment that triggered it all, clouds rising over where part of a glacier collapsed. There are still 90 Americans missing here.
7: I just want to know she's okay.
1: Including Huna Rai's mom, who came to Nepal from Kentucky on a birthday trip.
7: She's so incredibly loved, and she's just, she has like the most beautiful personality anybody could ever have.
5: Nepal is asking other countries for specialized help to deal with a flood crisis of this magnitude, but Nepal says it will have its own security forces continue to do the search and rescue. And today, there was a bright spot in that. We were in Trishuli. It was an area that was very hard hit, and we saw a bulldozer approaching us. And in the scoop of that bulldozer was a rescue worker holding a very scared little dog. And her name is Sweetie. She's deaf, and since the flood hit, she has been alone in her home without food, water, or family. You can see her owner running toward her and holding Sweetie very tight. Guys, back to you.
0: A sweet moment indeed there. Janice Mackey Frere in Nepal, thank you so much.
8: All right, back here at home, Lindsay Clancy is still awaiting her fate this morning. She is the Massachusetts mother who admits she killed her three kids. At issue, though, whether she should be held criminally responsible for that. The jury ended a second day of deliberations on Friday with no verdict. NBC's Stephen Romo joins us now. He's been following this high-profile case for weeks. Stephen, good morning.
9: Laura, good morning to you. After weeks of often difficult and emotional testimony, the case now comes down to one central question. Was Lindsay Clancy criminally responsible when she killed her three children? Jurors have now spent 2 days weighing that question, and Friday gave us our first indication of what evidence they may be focusing on.
10: First full day. What do you anticipate?
11: Well, jury's out. We'll see.
12: This morning, Lindsay Clancy continues to await her fate after a second day of jury deliberations ended without a verdict. The jury of 9 women and 3 men must decide whether or not Clancy intentionally killed her 3 children, the youngest only 8 months old. On Friday, the defense attorney says jurors asked to see pill bottles the defense showed during closing arguments and the knife used during her admitted suicide attempt. The Massachusetts mother and former labor and delivery nurse admitted to strangling her children in 2023, but after weeks of emotional testimony, the question before jurors is whether Clancy is criminally responsible for her actions or so mentally ill that she could not fully understand or control what she was doing. In closing arguments, her attorney argued Clancy's mental health had been rapidly deteriorating.
13: She was reaching out for help, and she was not getting it.
12: Further arguing, Clancy was suffering from postpartum psychosis and over-medication.
13: This young lady is not guilty of the killing of her children because she was suffering from a disease and defect.
12: But the prosecution telling jurors that even with a mental illness, Clancy should still be found criminally responsible.
14: The issue is whether, at the time she killed Cora,
11: Dawson and Callan. She knew the difference between right and wrong.
12: Arguing Clancy planned it all, intentionally sending her husband on errands to be alone with the children. The prosecution also raising doubts about the voice Clancy claims told her to kill the children, saying Clancy was depressed and exhausted, but ultimately made a choice.
11: It was a choice to take them with her. It was a horrible choice.
9: So many difficult details in this trial. The jury will be back on the case on Monday, with Clancy facing potential verdicts ranging from first and second degree murder to manslaughter or lack of criminal responsibility. Sam, Laura.
8: All right, Stephen Romo, thank you.
0: All right, let's bring in NBC legal analyst Misty Maris now. Misty, good morning. Friday, the first full day of deliberations for the jury, and they requested a couple of exhibits here, a box of pills and a knife that prosecutors say Lindsey Clancy used to try to harm herself. What do we make of those requests?
14: So you never really know what the jury is thinking, but that bag of pills is highly relevant. First of all, the defense attorney held it up during closing arguments. What does that say to the jury? This is important. There's an instruction in the jury instructions, it says the jury can take into consideration Lindsey Clancy's use of medications when it comes to intent. And the defense is arguing she was over-medicated, while the prosecution pushed back and said she wasn't even taking all of the medications that were prescribed. So that's relevant. When it comes to the knife, that relates to Lindsey Clancy's suicide attempt. So I would say they're honed in on that day, January 24th, 2023.
8: Yeah, you know, the defense did so much with that bag of pills in closing. But the knife is really about the harm to her, not the harm to the kids.
14: Right. It's about the harm to her, but there was a question raised by the prosecution throughout the case. What was the nature and extent of her injuries? Was this a genuine suicide attempt, or was this her trying to cover up her actions? Now, in their closing arguments, Laura, the prosecution did concede that this was a genuine suicide attempt, which was in line with what their experts said. So the jury taking a look at the knife, the instrument used, that's highly relevant, and I would feel pretty good about that if I were the defense.
8: That's interesting. So there's been so much public attention around this case, right? There's so many theories just running rampant online, most of which are completely unconnected to the facts. But there's a lot of people paying attention to it. You now have a jury that is instructed not to look at social media, not to read anything. But the reality is it's all over the place. And they're now home for 2 days.
14: Right. They're home for a weekend. That's really meaningful. They're home. They're told to not look at social media, not look at the news. They're not told not to live their life, to go to dinner with their friends or their family. The idea that they're seeing something, it's just the reality of the world we live in. But they're going to be told to focus on that evidence, and juries do take their jobs very seriously.
0: All right. And Verdict Watch continues on Monday. We know you'll be there for it. Thank you, Misty.
14: Continues.
8: Appreciate you, Misty, as always. We're going to turn now to a historic weekend for NASA, with President Trump presenting the Artemis II crew with medals of honor and announcing plans.
14: The extent of her injuries. Was this a genuine suicide attempt, or was this her trying to cover up her actions? Now, in their closing arguments, Laura, the prosecution did concede that this was a genuine suicide attempt, which was in line with what their experts said. So the jury taking a look at the knife, the instrument used, that's highly relevant, and I would feel pretty good about that if I were the defense.
8: That's interesting. So there's been so much public attention around this case, right? There's so many theories just running rampant online, most of which are completely unconnected to the facts. But there's a lot of people paying attention to it. You now have a jury that is instructed not to look at social media, not to read anything. But the reality is it's all over the place. And they're now home for 2 days.
14: Right. They're home for a weekend. That's really meaningful. They're home. They're told to not look at social media, not look at the news. They're not told not to live their life, to go to dinner with their friends or their family. The idea that they're seeing something, it's just the reality of the world we live in. But they're going to be told to focus on that evidence, and juries do take their jobs very seriously.
0: All right. And Verdict Watch continues on Monday. We know you'll be there for it. Thank you, Misty.
14: Continues.
8: Appreciate you, Misty, as always. We're going to turn now to a historic weekend for NASA, with President Trump presenting the Artemis II crew with medals of honor and announcing plans for this new Space Force Academy on Friday. NBC's Ryan Chandler joins us live from the Space Center in Houston, where they're also gearing up for a big launch tomorrow. Ryan, good morning.
15: Laura, good morning. You know, a NASA official told me this week, you can feel a renewed sense of optimism walking the hallways of NASA nowadays, driven both by an aggressive approach to space exploration by this administration and a sense that the public is inspired to reach for the stars all over again. Yesterday, President Trump honoring those four astronauts after their historic journey around the moon, awarding them the Congressional Space Medal of Honor, while also making a bold promise in front of the entire NASA astronaut corps that we will, quote, conquer this vast frontier and we will win it, pledging to support a golden age of space travel and send missions to establish a permanent base on the moon before he leaves office. He also signed an executive order laying the framework for a U.S. Space Academy to train the next generation of astronauts and engineers. He said, think of this as a new West Point or the Air Force Academy.
2: American dominance in this domain is not a choice. It's an economic and national security necessity. A nation cannot be first on Earth if we're going to be second in space. Just not going to happen.
15: And after Mr. Trump made history as the first president to call the International Space Station from mission control, all of this as NASA prepares to launch the next-gen Roman telescope with a field of view 100 times larger than the Hubble telescope. Laura.
8: Something to behold. Ryan Chandler, thank you.
0: This morning, a mountain climber in California is thanking rescue teams for saving his life after he became stranded and ultimately stuck clinging to a 6-inch ledge for hours. NBC's Liz Kreutz has his story.
16: My job was to stay alive.
17: Rob Martin speaking out for the first time about the more than 8 hours he spent clinging to this steep cliff in California's Sierra Nevada as first responders made the daring attempt to save him. The incredible rescue began around lunchtime Saturday when Martin, an experienced rock climber, says he got caught off course and realized he was stuck. He perched himself on this tiny 6-inch ledge, signaled for help, and waited.
18: What was going through your mind all of those hours?
16: There's a lot of stuff. It was, you know, a lot of scary thoughts, a lot of lonely thoughts. It was very uncomfortable. My hands were cramping. The feet were the hardest part. You know, they're only half on the ledge.
17: But amazingly, he held on, knowing the fully volunteer Mono County search and rescue team had sprung into action.
19: He was just in a very dire situation.
20: Hold on, let me get this.
17: Mitchell Queering says it took their group at least 2 hours to locate Martin, at first just there as a tiny speck, and then several more to actually get close, eventually reaching him after 9 p.m. This, the moment of relief.
16: My message to Mitch and his team is, you know, thank you for saving my life.
17: The full rescue lasted more than 15 hours, with the group not getting safely back on ground until close to 5 a.m.
16: I would not be sitting here if it wasn't for them and their sense of service.
18: What does that mean to you?
19: It's the entire reason that we do this. It means the world.
17: Liz Kreutz, NBC News.
8: Can you imagine a 15-hour rescue?
0: 6 inches is like that amount of space.
8: Yeah.
0: It's some white knuckle waiting right
8: there. Yes, exactly. Yeah. Literally white knuckle
0: yes.
8: waiting. All right, it's time for a first check of our forecast. For that, we turn it over to Angie Lastman. What you got?
21: Hi, guys. Good morning to you. I've got a little bit of rain, unfortunately, for parts of the southeast. That's where we're going to see things unsettled here over the next day or so. You can see we've got this kind of pesky front hanging around, and we've got an area of low pressure that we're going to be watching out in the Gulf. And all of this just brings us some of those ingredients to see some kind of scattered showers and thunderstorms. Now, the good news is today, the severe risk isn't really there, but we do have a flood risk. So with multiple rounds of heavy rain over the next couple of days, I wouldn't be surprised if we see some minor flooding across parts of the southeast. We will see those highest rainfall amounts through the weekend on parts of the west coast of Florida. So Tampa down through Fort Myers, you could pick up maybe an inch. Isolated amounts could be a little higher, up to 3 inches. But we'll see kind of those scattered showers and thunderstorms in your forecast for your entire weekend. Otherwise, we've got to look at the tropics. There's an area that we're still watching is the leftover of what Tropical Storm Dolly was. That's going to move across parts of the Caribbean and impact folks in Puerto Rico with some much-needed rainfall. Let's look at the weather across the country. Let's see what's happening in your neighborhood.

0: And that's a look at your forecast, guys.
1: You're telling me the name Dolly is a complete coincidence.
0: It's a coincidence.
1: It was picked out ahead of time.
0: Coincidence. These names are picked on this list 6 years in advance. They rotate.
1: I have like goosebumps.
0: I know.
1: Spooky.
2: A soft touch for this tropical storm also could help Puerto Rico in Dolly's honor.
0: They need some of the rain.
1: We got a junior meteorologist over here.
2: Do what I can. I'm married to one.
0: Happens when you're married to one.
2: Yes,
1: fair. Still to come here, it is a personal foul of sorts. A dad trips a 9-year-old football player. Yes, a 9-year-old, as he was running for a touchdown. What he told police when they caught up with him.
2: What is going on? Plus, the spell of Practical Magic star Nicole Kidman. She says she casts on people when they upset her. The sorcery. We're back after this.
0: I need more.

0: And we are back on a Saturday morning with the weekly download, our look at the week's other big stories.
1: And we say good morning to Joe Fryer, who has made his journey back home.
2: I made it back here, and we'll actually pick it up right there. Good morning. Good to see everyone. Among the major headlines this week, a story that I was covering, music fans around the world paying tribute to a beloved icon.
3: The queen of country music, Dolly Parton, passed away this week at the age of 80. Her fans at her Dollywood theme park honoring her remarkable life.
2: Can you think of a better place to be to remember Dolly?
4: This is truly the best place to be.
5: And you just still feel like you just had her ripped out of your heart.
3: A message also reflected on new signs at Dollywood, featuring her timeless quote, "I will always love you." Meta, the parent company of Facebook and Instagram, has agreed to pay up to $18 billion to settle a lawsuit filed by multiple states claiming the social media giant made those sites addictive. The agreement will also enact a two-hour daily time limit for teens under 18, a nighttime block between midnight and 6 a.m., muting notifications during school hours, and removing access to some extreme beauty filters.
6: These are significant changes that will keep your kids and mine safer.
3: Meta denied any wrongdoing, adding in a statement, "These protections will only be truly effective if we work with our peers, TikTok and YouTube, to put the same measures in place."
7: Don't move. Don't do anything.
3: Video emerged this week showing police arresting San Francisco 49ers owner Jed York during a prostitution sting in Ohio. York was charged with engaging in prostitution, later pleading no contest to an amended charge of disorderly conduct. NBC News has reached out to York's lawyer for comment, but we have not heard back. Beloved actor Tim Curry passed away. The longtime stage and screen star, best known for playing Dr. Frankenfurter in the cult classic, The Rocky Horror Picture Show.
8: Why don't you stay for the night? Maybe.
9: The thing that resonated for me more than anything was "Don't dream it, be it," which was a really good slogan.
3: Tim Curry

0: least expected to see in that costume. What a sweet surprise.
1: Oh my gosh, she ran so fast.
2: Can never get enough of those. I do want to talk a little more about Dolly. First of all, I brought you all a little Dolly keychain from Dollywood, so you can each have a piece of Dolly with you all. I spent, before my flight, I had a couple hours to just go to Dollywood as a fan, which was important to me. And you saw all these tributes, handwritten tributes that are in the entryway there that people have been making all week that just, it really moved your heart. You see them there. And just talking to the people there, the people who work at the park, the restaurants, the hotels, you realize she had an impact on every single one of them because of what she brought to that area. Yeah. It's
3: truly
2: incredible.
3: They were getting emotional talking to you. Some of those women were holding back tears.
2: It was incredible.
1: Joe, can I just say you did a spectacular job.
2: It was a privilege telling her story. All right, speaking of Dolly, still to come here, how you can get some of the stars' most beloved movies. You can see them on the big screen again.

0: Excuse me.
1: And pick up my green dress at the cleaners!
2: Am I interrupting something?
3: No, I'm just screaming at my husband. I can do that anytime. Please, call me Trudy.
4: That is the unforgettable Dolly Parton in the 1989 hit Steel Magnolias, the film also starring Sally Field and Julia Roberts, back in select theaters this weekend in honor of Dolly's passing. I'll have more on the Dolly hits you can see in theaters a bit later on in Pop Start. Just a reminder how natural she was in all her movie
5: roles.
4: Oh,
5: that's a classic. I would like to see the number of streams that this week.
4: Oh, no kidding. Yeah, it's way up, I guarantee.
6: Number one on Spotify or music now as well. So good point there. Let us begin this half hour with a check of the headlines. This morning, far-right commentator Milo Yiannopoulos is in the custody of ICE. So the Department of Homeland Security told NBC News that ICE arrested the British national at the

0: New Orleans airport on Thursday for failing to show up for his immigration hearing. DHS said Yiannopoulos legally entered the U.S. in May of 2019, but then, quote, chose to overstay his welcome. Yiannopoulos has been a prominent supporter of President Trump's mass deportation policy.
1: A White House teleprompter operator must pay $172,000 in penalties for placing prediction market bets on President Trump's speeches. A federal agency said Friday that Gabriel Perez used material non-public information that he obtained through his job to place those trades on the prediction market call sheet. He was ordered to pay what he made in profits plus a $65,000 fine. Perez was placed on leave back in July. The White House did not immediately respond to NBC's request for comment.
2: If you are passing through the Dallas-Fort Worth airport, be on the lookout for an adorable security staff member. The TSA has named Bolt, a German short-haired pointer, its cutest canine for 2026. The agency says Bolt sniffs out trouble with 100% focus and even more silliness. The three-year-old was chosen from 85 highly trained dogs nominated from airports all across the country.
0: Bolt has got quite the hops as
2: exactly.
0: Well. Exactly. Also this morning, a Wisconsin father is facing some major backlash after he was caught on camera during a youth football game rushing onto the field and tripping a young player. NBC's Shaquille Brewster has more.
3: It starts as an explosive play in Wisconsin. But watch again in slow motion. Number 88 of the Racine Youth Eagles briefly runs out of frame with the ball. The camera catches up to him and look closely. Police say that's the father of a player on the opposing team, Terrence Bradshaw, tripping the 9-year-old boy whose nickname is Juju. This angle shows Bradshaw walking up, his pace increasing before the two both fall to the ground. After the incident, both leaving, officials calling off the game, police quickly locating Bradshaw.
4: How's it going?
5: I know, officer. I apologize to the whole team.
3: In newly released body camera video, he apologizes repeatedly.
5: I'm more mad at myself than anything else right now because I shouldn't have.
4: I mean, it's kids.
3: Bradshaw telling the officer he was trying to stop the game after his own son was hit.
4: Did you kick one of the kids?
5: Huh?
4: Did you kick?
5: We slipped together. Like, I was trying to stop him, but he was already running, so we slipped. So.
3: Explaining he was scared because his son had been hurt before and worried it could happen again. Police say the player Bradshaw hit was not injured and cited Bradshaw with disorderly conduct. But Juju's grandmother telling us she wishes more was done, saying he hasn't been playing like himself since this moment. Shaquille Brewster, NBC News.
1: I mean, I know he's saying sorry, but come on.
2: I know. I was a basketball referee for many years. The kids were never the issue.
1: The parents
2: were always the problem.
0: What is it in the water with youth sports right now? Parents are losing their minds and their behavior. Anyway, very exciting to see that.
2: Take a deep breath. All right. Angie's going to help us. Take a deep breath.
6: Ooh,
2: talk about the weather.
6: And you know what? I actually have some good news because if you looked at this map, this heat alerts map, days ago, maybe yesterday, even the day before, there would have been a whole lot more pink and orange. Today, not so much. It's just a sliver of parts of the Southwest under these heat alerts as we gear up for a day of 90 to triple digit temperatures. Across parts of the Rockies, we'll even see some potential records. Let's look at the weather across the country. Let's see what's happening in your neighborhood.

0: And that's a look at your forecast, guys.
1: Angie, thank you very much. Just ahead, we're going to tell you about the small changes you can make to help your parents, friends, or maybe even yourself stay in your home as you age. Right after this.

0: We're back on a Saturday morning with In Depth today and a look at how to stay independent as we age.
1: Yeah, so here's the thing. Most Americans say they actually want to stay in their own homes as long as possible rather than move into a retirement community or assisted living facility. And it's easier to do than you might think.
2: NBC News Chief Consumer Investigative Correspondent Vicky Nguyen joining us now with some small home fixes that can make a big difference.
3: Good morning, Vicky. Good morning, everybody. Full house, I love it. These are really easy changes that you can start thinking about now to help your home adapt to your needs, and you don't have to do it alone. Whether you're thinking about simple modifications for yourself or maybe your aging parents, here's everything you need to know to do it safely while saving money.
4: There's no place like home.
5: That's especially true for aging adults. 75% of older Americans surveyed by AARP say they want to stay in their own homes as they age. And new technology is making that easier than ever, from medical alert watches to AI-powered companion robots that remind users to take their meds. But what about the home itself?
6: Who is this over here?
7: That's me. When I was young, we had just moved to this house.
5: 88-year-old Tina and 92-year-old Rios Ferraza have lived in this Long Island, New York home for the past 60 years.
8: You've been married for 69 years?
7: Correct.
8: What's the secret to aging so gracefully?
6: Do what you want to do, period, and think nothing of it.
7: And we never fight.
8: How important was it for you to be able to stay in this home as long as possible?
7: Very. I never wanted to move.
5: But 4 years ago, Tina suffered a stroke and a heart attack. While in rehab, her daughters Diane and Lori helped care for their parents.
9: We had to figure out what we were going to do for her to come home.
5: They called Kim Kester, a certified aging-in-place specialist and president of 101 Mobility.
10: Their home has been modified for them to stay for as long as they would like to stay at home.
5: Her company installed a ramp, chairlift, and grab bars for the bathroom. The total cost around $10,000. Kester says for those who don't need more intensive care, it's a one-time investment that can help people stay in their homes, compared to the average monthly cost of a retirement facility at $3,000.
8: What does it mean for someone emotionally, mentally, that they get to stay in their own home? How does that help with the aging process?
10: Nobody wants to be told they can't do things. Well, we're giving you every opportunity to do everything that you've done before with a little tweak.
5: Kester says steps are one of the riskiest areas, so install ramps or grab bars to help. A chairlift can be essential for homes with multiple stories, and walk-in showers with grab bars are a must in the bathroom to prevent slips and falls.
6: I believe we're having a good time. Go ahead.
5: For Tina and Rio, aging in place means they can keep enjoying the home they built a life in, with their dog Kruger and three more generations of family nearby for easy visits.
8: What is it like knowing that your parents get to stay in this home that they love so much?
9: I think it's very important to us. And it's just nice to see them hold on to their memories that they've established through the years here. We love that they have their independence.
3: And in general, guys, just a reminder, this is not a do-it-yourself, right? You want to make sure you have these modifications installed safely and that you have warranties on some of those motorized items. If you do want to try out some of the features before buying them, I didn't know this, but you can often rent a ramp or a chairlift to see what it's like. 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But I love to rent it before you like permanently change everything up.
1: Yeah.
3: Sam, you were asking how hard is it to modify the rooms. Honestly, it's not that bad. It's literally small things like the grab bar or a little ramp. It's steps. Steps are the enemy as you age. So you want to do everything you can to mitigate those.
1: You don't want to have a fall. Most
3: exactly.
1: Of all.
3: Yeah. But it's
2: and
3: not
2: also,
3: hard.
2: No DIY. Don't
3: no
2: do it.
3: No DIY. Yeah, yeah. Unless you are a contractor, then fine. But otherwise, hire a pro.
1: Vicky, that was great. Thank you. Appreciate it.
11: All right. What's coming up next in Popstar?
0: So still to come, the very exclusive club bestowing the late Tim Curry with a rare honor. That's after these messages.

0: We are back with your pop star. Joe, what's poppin'?
1: All right, first up, Dolly Parton. As we continue to remember the icon in song, there's a new way to remember her on screen.
2: You know, I like a thrill that has no strings.
3: Friendship that don't ever change.
2: And laughter from the joy of things and sneaking around with you. Sneaking
1: around. That, of course, is Dolly alongside Burt Reynolds in the best little house in Texas. I won't say the full thing here. That role earned Dolly a Golden Globe nomination back in 1983. AMC is re-releasing that film along with another Parton classic, Steel Magnolias. Both films will be shown at select theaters until Wednesday. Among Dolly's many honors over the years, did you know this? Honorary Muppet. Well, this week, another legend joined her in that exclusive club.
4: Oh, and you must be Master Hawkins.
5: Yes, sir.
4: Oh, you needn't be calling the lowly ship's cook, sir. Long John Silver, at your humble service.
1: Tim Curry, who played Long John Silver in Muppet Treasure Island, was given that honor this week. The Muppets took to Instagram saying, "Few humans have earned the title of Honorary Muppet more. Thank you for everything." Tim Curry passed just one day after Dolly Parton this week. Both were 80 years old. Forget the Presidential Medal of Freedom. I want to be an honorary Muppet. That is the ultimate prize. This is
5: there's
1: highest honor.
5: There's still time.
1: If you're listening, Muppets. All right. Up next, it is new release time. Three big movies are hitting screens this weekend. First, The Dog Stars. The novel is getting the big, and I mean big, screen adaptation. You can catch the Ridley Scott-directed film in IMAX and standard theaters. Jacob Elordi stars in this post-apocalyptic drama alongside Josh Brolin and Margaret Qualley. If that isn't your bag of tricks, then maybe you'll get fired up for this one. Coyote versus Acme takes the Roadrunner and Wile E. Coyote tricksters out of their Looney Tunes world, placing them in ours. Will Forte and John Cena star as opposing lawyers, with the Tunes, of course, playing themselves. I don't know who's the anvil. Coyote sues Acme products after the devices continuously fail in his pursuit of the fast bird. And finally, if you're in the mood or not in the mood to go to the theater, here's one for the streaming fans. Whisper Man, a Netflix thriller, stars Adam Scott and Robert De Niro. The pair play an estranged father and son. Scott's child is abducted, forcing him to ask De Niro for help. So something for everyone. What are you picking? Of the three.
5: Whisper Man?
1: Yeah. You're staying home.
6: Streaming is convenient. Although I will say, movies right now are just blowing up. I love the fact that we're re-immersing ourselves in the cinematic experience.
1: Exactly.
0: Yes. Started with the Odyssey this summer.
6: Yes, it did.
1: A blockbuster summer. Yeah. All right. Next up, actually, we're going to try and get to one more little thing here, and that is Nicole Kidman. The actress has been promoting Practical Magic 2 with her co-star Sandra Bullock in the film. The two play sisters and witches trying to unravel their family curse. Seems the role wasn't too far of a stretch for Kidman. Recently, the Australian actress revealed her family has a long history with the dark arts.
7: This is my niece.
8: I don't know if you know this about the Kidman women.
7: Okay.
8: We sway to the more magical side. Some people would say witches. Yes. Grandma was born on Friday the 13th.
7: Okay. Mm.
9: Oh, what? That all makes sense now.
8: Yeah. What are your favorite spells?
7: Love spells. But if I'm a little bit upset with someone, I will write their name and put it in the freezer.
9: What does that do?
7: Freezes them out.
1: I am so doing that. Yeah, isn't that great? The name, not them. But I think that's a great idea.
0: I like it.
6: I'm scared to say this. My in-laws, the people they don't like, they take names, they write it, and they put it in the freezer.
0: That's a thing?
1: They do that.
6: Okay. Does that make us
1: witches? Does it work?
6: I don't know.
0: Don't cross race. Wait for the magic.
6: I would say vice versa.
1: Check in with the people whose names are in the freezer.
6: Guys, still to come, our Saturday morning booster, the unforgettable guest who joined country star Thomas Rhett on stage. We're back

0: Still to come right here on Today. Would you pay to go on vacation without knowing where you're going? Why some people are giving it a try and they're loving it.
1: You just got to have a thrill and adventurous spirit, Laura. Plus, we're going to say ahoy to Angie on board a ship set to race across the Atlantic while also doing some critical scientific research.
2: But first, these messages.

0: Good morning. New deal. President Trump announcing a sweeping new agreement with Venezuela, taking control of 65 billion barrels of oil reserves. What this could mean for prices at the pump, with the cost of living in America front and center ahead of the midterm elections. Travel roulette.
1: Your girl is going to New Orleans.
0: Vacationers given the chance to voyage around the world for just a few $100s. The catch? They don't know where they're going before they buy in.
2: Anywhere but Florida, please.
3: Orlando, Florida.
0: We'll break down these mystery getaways. And making waves. Angie meets a team of sailors just days away from their epic race across the Atlantic Ocean.
4: Okay, what is all this? I'm doing my best not to pull on them.
0: The crew doing crucial research and making a big push for gender equality with the countdown to the big race officially on. Today, Saturday, August 29th, 2026. Good morning and welcome back to Today on this Saturday morning. Coming up in this next half hour, we put Angie on a boat, guys.
5: What other tease do you need?
0: Yeah. We did not redo the classic SNL bit, but she did have a lot of fun. Something of a boondoggle, but it has a very serious purpose, too. And so we're going to bring that to you. It's going to be good. But we're going to get right to today's news first. And that new oil deal with Venezuela. President Trump announcing Friday that the U.S. will now take over billions of barrels of that nation's oil reserves just months after the U.S. military swooped in and captured its controversial president. NBC's White House correspondent Yamiche Alcindor joins us live once again this morning. Yamiche, what can you tell us more about this deal?
6: Good morning, Laura. Late last night, President Trump announced in an online post that the U.S. had entered into an agreement with Venezuela to have majority control of 65 billion barrels of oil from the country's reserves. The president said the transaction more than doubles American oil reserves and comes at no cost to American taxpayers. Secretary of State Marco Rubio called the deal a huge win and said the agreement would lower gas prices here in the U.S. and bring nearly $100 billion in private investment to Venezuela. Venezuela's interim president, Delcy Rodriguez, praised the historic deal, saying it will have a significant impact on our nation's revival. This agreement comes 7 months after the U.S. captured Venezuela's president, Nicolas Maduro. He now faces federal narco-terrorism and drug trafficking charges in the U.S. President Trump's announcement also came exactly 6 months after the start of the war with Iran, which has spiked gas prices around the country. Since the war began, gas prices are up by more than 30%. Now, with the midterm elections looming, the big question will be whether this new deal with Venezuela will actually lead to lower prices at the pump and help Americans worried about their wallets. Laura?
0: All right, they sure are. Yamiche, thank you.
7: Turning overseas now, where it is a race against time this morning in the Himalayas. Days after that devastating flash flood engulfed the border between Nepal and Tibet. The death toll rising this morning, with thousands of people still missing. That includes dozens of Americans. NBC's Janice Mackey Frayer joining us live from Nepal this morning. She is just back from the flood zone. Janice, good morning.
8: Sam, good morning. Day four after catastrophic floods along the Nepal-Tibet border north of here. The rescue efforts still unfolding with the pressure of time and weather now mounting. We've just had a torrential rainstorm come through here. More than 600 people are now confirmed dead, with thousands still missing across the disaster zone. Information from the Chinese side of the border has been slower to come as rescue teams there face equal devastation. Here, more than 90,000 people are estimated to have been affected across Nepal. This is according to the Red Cross. Helicopters and ground teams are reaching survivors where they can, but there are still entire sections of roads and bridges that have just disappeared. We visited the towns around the Trishuli River, which were very hard hit. Witnesses there told us they watched buildings disappear in this massive wave of water and mud. And now they're trying to salvage the few things they can. Bulldozers were going into the areas, then delivering bags with clothes, wallets, and other belongings. We even saw rescuers bring out some chickens and a bucket of tropical fish But overall, the rescue efforts are still very slow. Officials say only 29 people were rescued by helicopter today. They have added that there's a section of highway that has been reopened, so they're trying to do more by ground operations. But the rain is going to slow them down. So this is a race against time, and it's taking place in a landscape that's still seen as very unstable. And for those still waiting for word, especially the families of dozens of Americans, the search is as much about hope as it is about survival. Sam?
7: Well said. Janice Mackey-Frayer, thank you so much.
0: All right, we got the news covered for you. How about a Saturday morning boost?
2: Yeah, so this week, country music star Thomas Rhett met an impressive young fan at a pre-concert meet and greet in Evansville. Blake Yoakam said he knew every word to all of Rhett's songs, so the singer tested him.
5: Let's try this. So I guess it's
9: overrated. Deja vu again.
2: The 11-year-old also said his dream was to get on stage with Rhett. You can probably guess what happened next. Blake clearly passed the test. You would never know that was his first concert ever. Not a bad first concert.
0: Okay, how is anything ever going to live up to that?
2: If exactly.
0: That's not your first concert?
2: No
0: you just
2: kidding.
0: Think you're going to get up on stage now? That's amazing.
2: It's always going to be the expectations to be like, wait, they're not having me on stage?
7: Huh? How much courage do you have to have as an 11-year-old child to be performing in front of all of those people?
2: Exactly.
0: Yeah.
7: All right, well, coming up next, guys, why some Americans are betting that their summer vacations on a lucky ticket to book trips without knowing the destination. We'll explain what's going on here.

0: You feeling the music?
1: I didn't know you were feeling it. You were feeling it. Today.
2: Sometimes
0: you were like
2: the moment
0: on a beach just now, I think.
2: Maybe I'll be at a beach. We're back right now on a Saturday morning with Today Travel and a new trend that comes with a little bit of risk.
0: That's right. Groupon is inviting folks to play roulette with their vacations, promising staggeringly cheap round-trip flights and hotel bookings.
3: There is a catch. You pay now, you find out where you're going later.
4: 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NBC's Ryan Chandler explains for us.
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5: Mystery Vacations, the company that partners with Groupon to run these trips, told NBC News they've sold close to $2 million worth in the past month. 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
13: Like, is this real?
5: Orlando-based Melinda and Joey Lemond are headed to Paris and London for 7 nights.
14: We're still hearing the words that we're going to get to go to London and Paris and stuff, but we're still like, where's the catch? Where's the catch? You know, for $200 a piece, this is crazy.
5: And Chicago-based Kristen Lamps won a trip to Puerto Rico.
15: The fact that I got like the bigger one was, I was like, oh my God, I never won anything. So I was super excited about that.
5: But not everyone got so lucky.
16: They're making money off of people.
5: LA-based Kimber Bowman says her experience left her feeling like the whole thing was a scam, and she didn't even end up taking her trip.
16: It was not a value at all, because when I actually went back to look up the cost of what I purchased, it's Frontier in Arizona in August, 105 degree average temperature. Of course your flight is $66, right? That makes sense. But then the hotel, $70 a night. It would have been cheaper for me to book it on my own.
5: Groupon tells us out of every 2,000 vouchers, 6 are for 7 nights in Europe or Asia, while over 99% are for 2-night stays in the U.S. They say, we print that number so nobody buys a fantasy.
17: We want to do everything right to manage expectations. Whenever we do get a complaint, we do try to resolve it.
5: But despite some bad experiences, travel agent Tammy Wells said the promise of any adventure with minimal planning was enough to convince her to book the package twice.
18: They're definitely not a scam. You just have to set your expectations realistically of what you're getting.
5: So as Americans hunt for those golden travel deals, many are happy to test their luck and see where it lands.
16: We are in a really difficult financial time, so the promise of maybe getting that lucky strike, it sounds good.
5: Ryan Chandler, NBC News.
0: I'm in. You're all the way in.
2: You're in.
0: Book it right now.
2: You have fun in Phoenix at 145 degrees.
0: I will make the most out of it. I feel like $200 to go on a little adventure.
4: You did notice the part in the piece where it said only like a very small amount are going to Paris, right?
0: But what's the worst that can happen? You spend $200 and you're in a vacation somewhere.
2: That's my philosophy. Maybe you don't go to Greece, but when they say they put this in the print, how big is the print? Or is it a fine print situation type of thing?
19: I keep my gambling small, much smaller than that.
0: I'm making a reservation for all four of us.
19: All right, here we go. Speaking of, let's get one more chance to check in the forecast.
0: Let's do it, Joe. We've got a couple of spots that we're going to watch for maybe some issues when it comes to travel here as we get through the day today. You can see most of that is kind of focused across parts of the Midwest and the Southeast, where in both locations you'll find some showers, some thunderstorms. If you're looking for the clear skies, it's across parts of the Southern Plains and the Great Lakes and the Northeast today. By the way, temperatures in parts of New England into the 70s. Parts of the Midwest also feeling kind of refreshing with those 70-degree temperatures. Not so much across the midsection of the country. We've got triple-digit temperatures yet again, 90s and 100s across parts of the South and the Southwest. We see pleasant conditions, though, across the Northeast through the afternoon hours today, but those showers and thunderstorms stick with us for the Southeast. And we'll see a couple of those thunderstorms potentially becoming strong across the Rockies today and parts of the Northern Plains tomorrow. You guessed it, that heat and humidity is staying with us across parts of the Ohio Valley and the Southern Plains as we look ahead to Sunday. Let's look at the weather across the country. Let's see what's happening in your neighborhood.

0: And that's a look at your forecast, guys.
1: Angie, thank you so much. Forget Groupon. You've got your own adventure, your own fun story coming up for us, right?
0: I went on a little bit of an adventure myself. I got to meet an elite crew of sailors who are just about a week out from a 3,700-mile race across the Atlantic Ocean. And it's not just about who comes in first. How the race is advancing ocean science and championing diversity. I got it, guys.
1: That's a tough word. That is a tough word.
0: Don't worry.

0: We are back with Today Climate and a behind-the-scenes look at a sailing competition that is making a difference.
1: Yeah, this is really cool. The Ocean Race Atlantic kicks off right here in New York in just 1 week.
2: Yes, world-class sailors, including the one right here on this couch, will race across more than 3,000 miles all the way to France. And Angie got to meet one of those teams.
3: You bet I did, guys. I got to meet Captain Frankie and her crew. They welcomed me aboard their ship this week for a firsthand look at how their race across this ocean could actually help save the planet as well.
4: It's one of the most competitive and elite high-speed races in the world. World-class athletes with a mission to not only win, but help save the planet. The Ocean Race Atlantic, a nearly 3,700-mile race from New York City to France, getting underway in New York Harbor next week. Teammates Will Harris and Captain Frankie Klapcich make up half the four-person mandatory mixed-gender crew aboard 11th Hour Racing.
5: We're showing that we can be at the highest level in our sport, both male and female, and be able to be on the starting line in a totally fair racing match.
4: In this eco-conscious race, the crew will gather critical information about our oceans in a changing climate.
5: We're really collecting data and really trying to better understand our playgrounds, the oceans, where we get to do these races and how better we can, you know, contribute to that.
6: We've labeled this lovely one here, 11th Hour, and now it's time to send her off for a nice swim.
4: The team already deployed a buoy containing instruments that measure a variety of oceanic conditions and transmit back in real time.
7: It is a little house here.
4: Frankie took me below deck to the nerve center, where there's a little bit of everything.
3: Okay, what is all this? All of these ropes?
7: Yes, so
3: I'm doing my best not to pull on them.
7: Oh, I mean, you can try. Some of them, they're not moving with our arms. But most of the controls of the sails, how you hoist the sails, you control like the cheating angles and all that, it's made by ropes.
3: Okay.
7: So there is a lot of mechanical system on board. So we use these winches, they're called winches. They work through friction. So it's really a mechanical use of friction.
3: Okay.
7: If you do only one wrap on a rope, this rope will slip.
3: Uh-huh.
7: So if you do two wraps, it will slip less, and so on.
3: Quite the contraption.
7: Yes. So this is how you're doing your computer work. Here's the ocean pack.
3: So this is where all the data is coming from?
7: Yes. So here's where all the data come from. It sucks water from the ocean. It goes through some calibration and some filters, and it measures temperature, pH, CO2, salinity of the water, and brings data back to scientists and labs. So research is still a big deal to understand also these big climate issues that we're getting, like storms that are getting bigger, hurricanes that are getting stronger. Mm-hmm.
3: So simply put, this is invaluable data to the research that scientists across the world are doing with climate change.
4: A sprint across the Atlantic amid a marathon to understand a warming planet before it's too late.
3: And guys, of course, they're sharing the ocean with wildlife along the way. So they have a team of experts that kind of does this whole analyzing of whale activity and specific marine mammals so that they can keep them out of the path of the boats along the route. And there's actually a way that we all can get involved in this along with people at home. There is an app called Whale Alert. I've downloaded it for all of you to see. Here's what you're going to see when you open it up. It's just, you know, a map, but zoom in. You can see where the whales have been. There's a confirmed humpback whale sighting on August 24th, just off of Brooklyn. We've got blue whales as well. And the point of this is basically if you're like an observer on a pleasure boat or whatever, you can tap into this app, add your sighting, and it helps kind of know where the marine mammals are and, of course, keep those sailors safe.
2: It's sightings, not real-time tracking of the whales, but it gives you a sense of where they've been, their migration.
3: Exactly.
2: Patterns.
3: So you're being a citizen scientist.
2: There it is.
8: Did I hear you say team of four mixed gender?
3: Yes. So that could be us. But there's no bathroom on board, so I'm out.
2: Minor detail on that. We will be right back.

0: some closing thoughts now, I think, guys?
1: I just need everybody to see the masterpiece of artwork I did. I drew Sam Brock.
2: This is how you know she loves you.
0: Right. I'm here for your entertainment and to be trolled.
1: Are you going to frame this and put it in the
0: I think that is a work of art.
3: Have You're it.

0: blessing, because I can't help it.
1: The death of Dolly Parton is like a light going out.
2: The whole world is arguing about everything right now, but the one thing we can agree on is Dolly.
3: She just had this determination, this grit.
4: Think of what she came from and what she came to be. It's one of the most remarkable lives of anyone that you can imagine.
5: She was the beloved voice of country and the beating heart of our country. So magic to so many.
0: I'm going to try my best to try to bring as much joy as I can.
5: Tonight, we celebrate Dolly Parton, her artistry.
1: She stood right on a moving tour bus with a gang of screaming men around her and still come up with a brilliant song.
2: Dolly paved the way for all of the women who will ever come to Nashville.
5: Her generosity.
6: The Imagination Library, Dollywood. She put her own money behind helping the world.
5: And all those outfits.
7: Her record label said, no one's going to take you seriously. And she was like, this is what I want to do. This is me.
8: Hair, makeup, pocketbook, pure poetry.
0: I just want to be remembered. Don't forget me.
7: Zero chance that that will happen. She was indelible.
5: Dolly, an NBC News special.
9: Good evening, I'm Lester Holt. No one wants to talk about Dolly Parton in the past tense, America's most inspiring, infectious, and irrepressible icon, a woman of humor, heart, and old-fashioned gumption. Tonight, a deeper look behind the rhinestone surface, how Dolly created a persona with a purpose.

0: Congress subverted expectations and managed to leave an entire country united in awe and admiration. We begin with an origin story as mythical as Dolly herself. Here's Andrea Canning.
1: She came down from the mountain with next to nothing.
2: We grew up very poor, and life was a little bit hard.
1: And somehow conquered it all. Nashville. Yeah! Working 9 to 5. What a way to make a living. Hollywood.
3: Well, just look at me now. It takes some effort to look like this.
4: Oh, I can see that.
1: Dollywood.
5: Good morning, everybody, and welcome to Dollywood.
1: Tonight, the country girl who turned everything she touched to gold. And everyone she met into a fan.
6: When she sang and smiled, people clapped and, you know, loved her.
5: Thank you!
7: Why do I sing? Because I can't help it. I mean, that's who I am. That's what I do. My grandpa said I came out crying in the key of D, so they named me Dolly.
1: Along the way to becoming a legend, she told and retold the story of Dolly Parton to NBC News, starting with her humble upbringing in 1940s Appalachia in the foothills of Tennessee's Smoky Mountains.
7: Our house was really small, and Mom and Daddy had a little separate area where they slept, but we mostly just piled up. We had 2 or 3 beds, and we had 3 or 4 kids sleeping in bed. When it was cold in the winter, we'd fan the cover. Daddy get up building the fire in the mornings. You know, Daddy, is the fire hot? You know, is the fire hot?
8: That's Mom, what y'all said?
7: Yeah, we just lived a simple rural life like so many country people do, but it was a house full of love and warmth, and so even though it was cold outside, it was warm in our hearts.
1: Hardship tempered by kindness shaped her worldview early on.
7: It was the way you survived in the country. Everybody had to help everybody else. And I think you just kind of learn to do that, and that just follows you all the days of your life.
1: And then there was the music that made those hard times a bit more bearable.
7: Music is a big part of my family. It's just, it is in my DNA. And so I sing because that song, I sing because I'm happy, you know. I sing because I'm free. I sing, you know, because I have every reason in this world to sing. And so I love it, and that's what I do.
1: She penned her first ballad when she was just 5 years old.
9: She wrote what she knew, and that's what they tell you to do.
1: Country artist Bill Anderson knew Dolly for decades.
9: Her songs were so honest. I mean, they were about her life, particularly the early songs, you know. I mean, these were real parts of Dolly's life that she set to music.
1: By 10, she was performing on local radio. Allison Moore is curator of the Dolly Parton exhibition at the Country Music Hall of Fame and Museum.
10: She would get relatives to take her to Knoxville so she could be on the Cass Walker show. You know, this was a thing that was bubbling up, and she had a lot of family support.
1: Her deep Christian roots consistently informed her writing, but it was the hardships of life on the mountain that fueled her ambition.
7: Like every kid, I wanted to be rich. I wanted to have fancy clothes and fancy jewelry and makeup and a big fine house and, you know, the whole
11: world. Did you see rich people and famous people?
7: No, somehow I just sensed that there was something greater in the world for me.
10: She packed her things in a paper sack and got on a bus the day after she graduated from high school and moved to Nashville.
1: Fate must have been smiling. That same day, she met a man who would change her life, Carl Dean.
10: She's at the Wishy-Washy, which is was a laundromat in Nashville. And she had put her clothes in to wash and was standing outside for whatever reason. And Carl drove by and spotted her. We, of course, do not know many details about their marriage, and that was by design. And that was another very smart thing she did, which was to keep that separate from her career. It was a very loving marriage, and he loved her for who she was and never tried to change her.
1: Finding success with her music took a bit longer. She endured years of slam doors along Nashville's famed Music Row, but she kept on knocking.
7: I never was intimidated by men. I love men. Me and Will Rogers have that in common. I never met a man I didn't like because I have my dad. I was very close to my uncles, my grandpas, and all those brothers of mine. So I understand the nature and the personalities of men. And I always said I look like a woman, but I think like a man.
12: Dolly, you...
1: Her big break came in 1967 when she was 20. She impressed country music star Porter Wagoner.
10: He was looking for a new girl singer, so Dolly got the gig on Porter's show.
1: In the 7 years that followed, the two had 21 hit duets, like Holding On to Nothing.
8: We're holding on to nothing left.
1: And through it all, she embraced her roots. Her song, A Coat of Many Colors, helped pave the way for her career as a solo artist.
6: The one song, and it still gets me to this day, is Coat of Many Colors.
1: Country music writer Robert Orman.
6: About the little coat that her mom made for her out of rags that she wore to school and was bullied and mocked, and saw the beauty in that coat nevertheless, and knew that it was a powerful and beautiful thing. And the first time I ever heard it, I literally burst into tears. And I went, wow.
1: That ability to find light in the darkest times became her trademark. By 1974, Dolly was ready to strike out on her own.
12: There was a moment when I think she just got too big for the show.
1: Emily Lordy is a music writer and professor at Vanderbilt University.
12: And everybody understood that, and it was time for her to leave.
1: Before she did, she wrote one of her most famous songs, I Will Always Love You.
12: She wrote the song, I Will Always Love You, as a farewell to Porter Wagoner, saying, it's time for me to go. And we both know that if I stay, I'll only be in your way. And I think, honestly, the subtext is, you'll be in my way, too.
1: Dolly's dreams were bigger than the show, but she would need all her nerve to forge her way in an often unforgiving business.
0: When we come back, Dolly pivots from country to pop. And with no acting experience, conquers Hollywood. How she flipped every script.

0: It may seem as if Dolly Parton was destined to be an icon, but there was nothing about her journey that was easy. How a young country singer conquered pop music and with no acting experience went toe-to-toe with a cast full of Oscar winners on the big screen. Here again is Andrea Cannon.
1: With Porter Wagoner in the rearview mirror, Dolly Parton faced one big question. Now what?
2: She knew how to fight, and she knew how to scrap, and she knew how to hold her own. She always had her feet on the ground, and she always had her head screwed on right. Those 5-inch spiked heels didn't touch the ground, but she did. Always.
1: She wanted a new beginning. She knew she needed money and exposure. So she invented a path for herself.
2: She went to New York, said, I can make you folks a lot of money if you'll break me into a pop artist. Just as we had been as country music fans, we were all completely charmed by her and enthralled with her. And she just went to New York and did the same thing to them. And then she went to Hollywood and did the same thing to them.
1: During the 1970s, she dug into that bottomless well of talent and grit, churning out singles that dominated the airwaves.

0: Mainstream America was about to hear a whole lot from the little blonde country singer with the big hair. NBC was there as Dolly tried out her new sound at a rehearsal for a show in New York City.
1: You made me think that I could need you.
2: In one way, you've changed a lot, and in other ways, you haven't changed at all in this crossover from country to pop that has made you so well-known in such a short time. Who made you cut your hair, though?
3: I didn't cut my hair. I just put on a shorter wig. Nobody made me cut it. It's just a lot less bother.
0: In other words, nobody makes Dolly do anything.
3: I feel very good about it. You know, I don't feel, I don't feel out of place or odd. It's just something I think that suits my personality. It's something you would almost expect me to do.
0: Dolly was just getting started. She was about to find a brand new audience with the help of one of Hollywood's biggest stars.
4: Jane Fonda saw her and thought, there's something there. She could be a movie actress.
0: Dave Karger is a host for Turner Classic Movies.
4: Jane Fonda came up with the idea for 9 to 5 and had the roles for Lily Tomlin and Dolly Parton written for them.
5: So it was a smart woman.
4: Yeah.
6: If you ever say another word about me or make another indecent proposal, I'm going to get that gun of mine and I'm going to change you from a rooster to a hen with one shot. Don't think I can't do it.
0: It was Dolly's first movie.
5: I remember 9 to 5 like it was yesterday.
4: Right.
5: It was, for me, as a young girl, just such an incredible movie that we all just loved. I wasn't even in the working world yet, and I loved it.
4: And that's what I love about what Dolly Parton did in movies in general, but also in 9 to 5. Even though she had this huge personality and huge presence, her acting was actually very easy, very natural, very understated in a way.
0: And the movie came with a great song.
5: Dolly, the genius, wrote 9 to 5 on the set of 9 to 5.
4: That shows how easy songwriting came to her, right?
7: Tumble out of bed and stumble to the kitchen, pour myself a cup of ambition.
8: She never had a 9 to 5 job that I knew of. Show business is not a 9 to 5 job. But she just... from the very beginning of this, I pour myself a cup of ambition. Come on. Who's going to write that? I could have sat there for 20 years and never written that line. It was so brilliant.
6: Well, thank goodness.
0: Not every movie she made was a success, but when she made a hit, it was huge, like Steel Magnolias.
6: This is the romantic part now. See, that's what really melts my butter.
9: Well, then we went skinny dipping and we did things that frighten the fish.
10: It's been a long time since we've had a youngster in this place.
5: Steel Magnolias is one of my favorite movies of all time. I cry like a baby every time I watch it.
6: Oh, I'll fix it. We'll fix it.
0: Her utter confidence shined through as she played opposite heavy hitters like Sally Field, Shirley MacLaine, and Julia Roberts.
6: Well, I feel very confident in who I am as a personality, and I've always been real sure of what I do in my world. And I assume when they ask me to do these parts that they think that I can handle it, and I think that I can too. I'm not a great actress, but I'm not intimidated by these people. I feel just fortunate to get the opportunity to work around them, and I learn something from all the people I've worked with. And I do work well with women because I love my sisters and my aunts and have a lot of great friends.
0: From the beginning of her career, Dolly also understood the power of television, and she continued to mine that medium from talk shows to TV movies, which brings us to Danica McKellar.
11: And she walked in like this sparkling silver ball of light.
12: You can have what you want if you believe you can have it. Words to live by.
0: Danica co-starred with Dolly in 2019 in the TV movie Christmas at Dollywood.
13: See you tomorrow for some Christmas shopping.
0: She spoke with us from the set of her new movie, The Greatest Christmas Gift. She says she'll never forget working with Dolly.
11: She walked around the stage and she goes, Merry Christmas, everybody! And it put the room at ease. She's like she was giving us all a hug.
0: Jennifer Phillips was the Hallmark executive in charge of Christmas at Dollywood.
5: Dolly really had this evolution where she goes from country singer, then she's actress in big movies, but then she's bringing the entertainment and business together. And the example of that is Christmas at Dollywood. Oh, absolutely. And it was a great way to promote Dollywood, which is all about family. And Hallmark is certainly a family-friendly brand. So it just makes sense that she would want to promote Dollywood in that sort of way. But I think she was brilliant at promoting all of her businesses, and they all seem to have sort of a synergy.
14: Well, because it essentially becomes one big ad for Dollywood.
5: Absolutely.
0: That was Dolly's, which brings us to Danica McKellar.
11: And she walked in like this sparkling silver ball of light.
12: You can have what you want if you believe you can have it. Words to live by.
0: Danica co-starred with Dolly in 2019 in the TV movie Christmas at Dollywood.
13: See you tomorrow for some Christmas.
0: She spoke with us from the set of her new movie, The Greatest Christmas Gift. She says she'll never forget working with Dolly.
11: She walked around the stage and she goes, Merry Christmas, everybody! And it put the room at ease. She's like she was giving us all a hug.
0: Jennifer Phillips was the Hallmark executive in charge of Christmas at Dollywood.
5: Dolly really had this evolution where she goes from country singer, then she's an actress in big movies, but then she's bringing the entertainment and business together. And the example of that is Christmas at Dollywood.
14: Oh, absolutely. And it was a great way to promote Dollywood, which is all about family. And Hallmark is certainly a family-friendly brand. So it just makes sense that she would want to promote Dollywood in that sort of way. But I think she was brilliant at promoting all of her businesses, and they all seem to have sort of a synergy.
5: Well, because it essentially becomes one big ad for Dollywood.
14: Absolutely.
0: That was Dolly Parton in a nutshell, always working, always thinking, and doing it with grace.
15: When we come back, Dolly's over-the-top style. What was underneath the intent behind the image?

0: loved rhinestones, glitter, and lace. Dolly Parton famously said it takes a lot of money to look this cheap, and got a huge kick that the Today Show folks all donned Dolly-style wigs when she visited. A woman of unmistakable style, but in the end, her greatest accessory may have been humor. Here's Hoda Kotb.
1: Dolly was only 5 feet tall, not including her wig, but she was larger than life. A fashion icon unlike anyone else.
2: It was always bedazzled. It was always tight. It was always bright. It was always fun.
3: She loved all of it, didn't she?
2: Yeah.
1: Vanessa Friedman is the chief fashion critic for the New York Times.
2: It's hard to be cynical about someone who's clearly so uncynical about their own choices.
4: Yeah.
2: You know, and she was also smart about it.
1: I was lucky enough to be with Dolly when she was on the Today Show through the years, and I always marveled at her.
5: Just to show you how much we love you, you talked about wigs. I just want to get one shot of our control room, Dolly. Just take one peek in our control room. They're going to pop it up. Our entire staff is wearing Dolly Parton wigs. We want you.
1: She delighted us with live performances, including a rendition of Jolene, with Savannah and me joining in.
6: Jolene, Jolene, Jolene, Jolene.
7: I think you girls are behind. You better stick to your hosting.
5: Dolly, you're such a delight. It's such an awesome human being. I mean,
7: well, so are you, and thank you. Like I say, I ain't all that, but I appreciate the compliment, and I've got a lot of wonderful people in my life that help me look really good, so I always like to thank them for it. So I just get to get out here and take a lot of credit for a lot of hard work that a lot of other people do.
1: Sure, her look was over the top, but nobody could poke fun at it better than Dolly herself.
8: There was some rumor on the internet that you have a famous body part
5: or parts
8: or parts that are also insured, well, and we want you to set the record straight. Yes.
7: Well, it's not true. You can get new boobs, but you can't get new legs.
8: Check, check.
7: My fashion model for tonight was a dash of flash, a dash of trash, and spend the cash to make a splash. How's that sound to you?
1: Dolly joked about the origin story of her famous big wigs and tight bedazzled dresses with Jimmy Fallon on The Tonight Show.
7: When I was little, I patterned my look after the town trollop in our town. I guess that's what you call them. And I thought she was the most beautiful thing. She had all this makeup and hair and all the tight clothes and everything I wanted, so it impressed me. So I thought, well, why not play the painted lady?
1: Her early career told those stories in song.
7: I'm just

0: She understood the caricature that she had created because she very much had created it. And, you know, she played with it.
1: Just because I'm blonde, don't think I'm dumb. Cause this dumb blonde ain't nobody's
0: fool. Her record label, you know, said to her, no one's going to take you seriously. And she was like, this is what I want to do. This is me.
2: I don't know that I've ever met anyone more sure of who she was. She was unwavering. She knew exactly mm-hmm. who she was, right?
0: Mm-hmm. And the genius of her, I think, you know, was, I mean, yes, she looked incredible, but she was so smart.
3: Wicked smart, confident, and authentic, even back in this 1978 appearance on the Today Show.
4: I don't feel out of place or odd. It's just something I think that suits my personality. It's something you would almost expect me to do. My mama always said that any old barn looked better with a little red paint on it. And so I guess I've just painted the barn with a few extra coats.
3: Over a career and a very public life that lasted decades, Dolly accumulated thousands of outfits and hundreds of wigs, a collection fit for a museum.
4: I have made a lot of money, but I spend a lot of money. I need a lot of money. Like I say, it costs a lot to make a person look this cheap. I say it as a joke, but it is the dead honest truth.
3: The Dolly fashion story is in her book. Big, bedazzled, and bodacious, just like her.
0: Behind the scenes, my life in rhinestones.
2: Love it.
0: I think, what did she say? Never leave a rhinestone unturned?
2: Yes, that was it. Never leave a rhinestone unturned.
0: I mean, even this is great. I just wanted to be different. I wanted to be seen. It was impossible not to see her.
2: And just when you thought you've seen it all, Dolly steps out wearing a Dallas Cowboys cheerleader's outfit, and the whole stadium goes completely crazy.
0: I don't even know how she walked in those shoes, honestly.
4: I'm a very secure person. I think I can piddle around and play with the makeup and the hair and to have an image and to almost make it a part of my personality. But I'm a very real person inside, and that's where it really counts.
1: Now, it is true we had no money, but I was rich as I could.

0: The exuberance of Dolly's persona and performances generated so much attention, it could be easy to miss the serious songwriting chops that propelled her to double-digit Grammys. As one critic put it, she didn't just churn out hits, she single-handedly created a brand new American songbook. Here's Keith Morrison.
1: In everybody's life, there's a special person.
2: A long time ago, it was during a single evening, as she recalled it, Dolly Parton wrote herself indelibly into the American songbook. Here it was.

0: was a loving farewell to her singing partner, Porter Wagoner.
1: Goodbye. Please don't cry.
0: It was the song she refused to sell to Elvis Presley because, as she said, these are my songs. They're like my children. How prolific, how inventive was that sweet mind? It was that very same day, the day in 1973 she created I Will Always Love You, that she also wrote this.
1: Jolene, Jolene, Jolene, Jolene.
0: Recalled in her memoir, Dolly Parton, Songteller. This is co-author Robert Orman.
2: She was transferring all of her little cassettes of her songs to digital. And she got to this one cassette, and the first song on it was I Will Always Love You. The next song on the tape was Jolene. And she says, I think I wrote them at the same time. We're like, what? That must have been a hell of a writing day.
0: Jolene is one of the most covered country songs of all time.
1: Jolene, Jolene, Jolene.
3: A song written from the perspective of the woman who's worried that Jolene will take her man is just not something we were hearing in American folk song at the time.
0: Emily Lordy is professor of English and pop culture scholar.
3: And it really speaks to her interest and her empathy in addressing so many facets of especially women's human experience. There's a line about Jolene's flaming locks of auburn hair and how beautiful she is. And the language, the diction that Parton is using there is like that of an Elizabethan sonnet.
0: Two huge hits composed in a single day. Two songs that took on lives of their own. How did she do it? You could see it in her face.
2: And suddenly a little cloud would go by, and you could see, like, she's thinking of a song. She called it her God space. She'd go into her God space, and something would come out, some brilliant song. That's genius.
4: Dolly Parton is an epic American poet.
0: Songwriter Alice Randall.
4: Not all songwriters are poets, but some are. And Dolly is one of the greatest.
0: She wrote hundreds, thousands of songs about life and love and loss and humiliation and, above all, strength. From growing up poor in the Smoky Mountains of Tennessee came Coat of Many Colors.
1: Although we had no money, I was rich as I could be in my coat of many colors that Mama made for me.
5: It means more to me than all the other songs I've ever written or recorded.
0: She was, in her slightly mischievous way, modest.
6: You've got over 3,000 songs that you've written.
5: Oh, right? At least.
6: Right?
5: Three good ones.
7: I just want to make as many people happy and to make myself as happy as I can.
0: Dolly also, of course, inspired other songwriters, like country music star Laura Malina.
8: For those women who got to sing with her and got to collaborate with her, Dolly didn't just represent country music. She represented songwriters and musicians of all genres.
0: There was, shining through all of them, all the songs, a simple, honest, vulnerable humanity.
8: We all will always want to be like Dolly.
0: And she was always willing to say what needed to be said, as here, 9 to 5.
3: We know that she wrote 9 to 5, the working girl's anthem, by clicking her nails together.
9: I work in 9 to 5.
3: And that created the rhythm that she wanted to use for that song.
10: Tumble out of bed and stumble to the kitchen.
3: It shows that the beauty aspect of Dolly Parton, those long acrylic nails, is a kind of work, just like the 9 to 5 work that she's describing in the song itself.
0: Yeah, she had the look, the bouffant, the out there body, the image. But it was the songs that did, and will, define a memorable life. Here she was on her very last album, imploring all of us to be better.
11: Good people are hoping for a little more kindness, a little more love.
0: Just a few years ago on the podcast Dolly Parton's America, she was asked about the end of life, that place she has come to now. And, well, wouldn't it be lovely?
12: I'm hoping to get on up there and do some more writing and singing and play one of those golden harps and write some more songs and keep a doing it forever and ever and ever.
13: When we come back, what was Dolly like behind closed doors? A close friend shares memories of the icon in private.

0: The sparkle, the smile, the hair. Dolly projected to reach everyone in the back row. But what was she like up close? Here's Josh Mankiewicz.
1: What's it like to be in the room with her?
2: Well, it's what you think. She's this incredible presence, and you know she's with you, and it's a big deal.
3: Producer Bob Greenblatt knew Dolly Parton for more than 20 years as both friend and business partner.
1: You hear about celebrities saying, well, you know, don't look directly at them. And, right. You know, don't touch them. And right.
2: No, she's the first person to come give you a big hug. You know, she's just incredibly warm and human, and there's no airs whatsoever. And she would be the first person to say that. You know, the way she grew up, she had nothing. She just was a normal person who, you know, rose to this status of, you know, icon.
1: About 30 years ago, I was in a restaurant here in Los Angeles, and she was there sitting having dinner with somebody who I did not recognize. And you know, in Los Angeles, there's kind of an unwritten
2: Laze,
1: rule, right?
2: Yeah.
1: And you don't say anything to celebrities, right?
2: Right.
1: So I didn't, but a lot of other people broke
2: did.
1: That rule.
2: Yeah.
1: And I saw about a dozen people come up to her and say, "Ms. Parton, just want to say I'm a huge fan of yours." And each time she put down her fork, she stood up, she said to them, "So great to meet you," stuck out her hand, "Where are you from?"
2: Yep.
1: And they were all completely charmed.
2: That's who she was. There was no artifice about that. It wasn't like she was that way in public, and then privately, she was different.
3: He says there was one big part of her life Dolly always kept for herself.
2: She was very private about her whole personal life. You know, I only met Carl Dean, her husband, once over all the years that we worked together on various projects.
1: And we knew more about Carl Dean from the lyrics to Jolene than we did from anything that came out of her lips.
2: Right. You never saw him, and he didn't like to be in the public eye, and she really kept the private life and the working life totally separate. I went to her house. I spent time with her at her house in Nashville, but I never saw the part of the house where she lived, you know, in her personal life.
3: It was Greenblatt's idea to make 9 to 5 a Broadway musical.
4: Working 9 to 5, what a way to make a living.
3: Neither one of them had done anything on Broadway before. He says Dolly immediately agreed and dove in.
2: She came to my house one day. We were having a meeting, and she pulls out her guitar and she said, "Hey, I wrote this song last night. I think it could work in this place in the show. Let me play it for you." And she pulled out a paper plate out of her bag, and she had written the lyrics on a paper plate, which I think was just her in the middle of the night or early in the morning. She was a night owl, you know, just trying to find a place to write the lyrics down.
3: The show was a hit. And later, after Greenblatt became chairman of NBC Entertainment, he brought Dolly to NBC for Coat of Many Colors, the TV movie based on Dolly's early years. They announced that together to an audience of advertisers and TV executives.
5: It would be wrong to let you go with just one song.
6: Only if you promise to accompany me with this one, because I didn't bring my whole band. Because we both know that I'm not one you need.
1: And then suddenly you're playing piano.
2: Yes.
1: And Dolly Parton is singing. And it's pretty much like in front of your whole business.
2: Yes.
1: A lot of pressure.
2: Accompany that song, "I Will Always Love You." Yes, a lot of pressure. And I was nervous.
1: She was very funny off the cuff.
2: Yes.
1: That was her. She didn't have joke writers.
2: No. One of the funniest people I've ever known. And she would just say something. It was usually something disarming, something you didn't expect to hear from her. And always a little borderline racy, but safe enough, but a little racy.
6: I grew up in a family of 12 children. My poor mama had one on her and one in her for as long as I can remember. No disrespect. People said, "Y'all must be Catholic." I said, "No, we're just a bunch of horny hillbillies up there in the Smoky Mountains."
2: And she could just disarm the room.
1: This really is the end of an era, isn't it?
2: Well, yes, I guess the older you get, you start to think that way. But yes, she was a one-of-a-kind, iconic performer, you know, singer, actress, writer. I mean, she wrote thousands of songs. But there's just something about Dolly that I don't think we'll never see that again.
7: When we come back, Dolly left us with so much more than music, a legacy of love, laughter, and literacy.

0: For all Dolly's glitter and rhinestones, there were unmistakable smarts underneath. A singer who grew into a savvy businesswoman, making and giving away millions of dollars to people and causes she cared about. Her example, a gift to us all.
1: There's 10 people on this earth who you show the photograph and every single person knows who they are.
0: People across the country and around the world have been gathering to celebrate the life and mourn the loss of an American icon.
2: Everybody loves Dolly Parton, and it's a flippant thing to say, but it's absolutely true. Intellectuals, rednecks, conservatives, liberals, black, white, gay, straight, young, old, everybody relates to Dolly Parton.
3: The whole world is arguing about everything right now, but the one thing we can agree on is Dolly. That she was wonderful. It doesn't matter what side you are on or what you believe or where you came from.
2: Old, everybody relates to Dolly Parton.
3: The whole world is arguing about everything right now, but the one thing we can agree on is Dolly. That she was wonderful. It doesn't matter what side you are on or what you believe or where you came from.
0: But the legacy she leaves behind goes way beyond hit songs and rhinestones. Because under that big hair, Dolly had a sharp mind for business, says Joseph Hudak, deputy editor of Rolling Stone.
4: So she was very hands-on. She was so real and so who she was and so authentic that her business ventures were bound to succeed because people felt as if they could trust her. Right.
0: She was worth hundreds of millions thanks to business ventures that range from a music publishing company to a cosmetic line. But her most personal business endeavor was Dollywood.
5: And I had for about 12 years wanted to do something, go back home and start an amusement park so we could preserve the Smoky Mountain heritage, something that we could have to really have people come and see what real country life is like rather than the Hollywood version of what hillbillies are, all stupid and barefoot and all that.
6: Good morning, everybody, and welcome to Dollywood.
0: She opened Dollywood in 1986 in Pigeon Forge, Tennessee, not far from where she grew up. The entertainment park has more than 50 rides and attractions, including the famous Dolly Parton Stampede Dinner.
5: I thought it would be a wonderful way to go back home because I've always been so proud of that area.

0: is a champion of literacy and equality. The Imagination Library is something she started in her home county of Sevier County, just there.
1: Founded in 1995, the organization gives books to children every month until their fifth birthday.
0: And she was told, well, it'll never work statewide. Well, then it started working statewide. Oh, it'll never work, you know, countrywide. It happened countrywide.
1: Dolly then took it worldwide. To date, the charity has donated over 300 million books to children.
2: I mean, my daughter is 14 months old, and we get a book every month because she created the Imagination Library. And I always say to my daughter, Dolly Parton sent you another book.
3: It was one of the great pleasures of her life that her father lived long enough to see the launch of the Imagination Library. He was prouder of that than of anything else she did, than of all the awards and all the music and everything else.
1: In the end, her music, her acting, her businesses, and her generosity will live on.
2: She led with love, and everyone responds well to that. So I think if there's something that we should all take away from her life and the loss of her is that we all need to love a little bit more like she did, because she did it so flawlessly. She was so kind.
4: Well, I want to be remembered as a good person, a person that tried to do good, try to make the most of every good thing I was given, all my talent. I just want to be remembered. So hopefully for a whole lot of things. There's just no don't forget me.
1: There is little chance of that.
3: That's the great thing about entertainers. As long as there are movie projectors and as long as there are record players, we can go home and we can turn them on and be in their presence again.
1: It's clear Dolly Parton's true gift may have as much to do with kindness as music. Somehow this 5-foot-tall country singer, full to bursting with innate goodness and optimism, had the power to unite virtually everyone. A sage and sparkling reminder that there is so much that still binds us together as Americans. A true national treasure. That's all for tonight. I'm Lester Holt. For all of us at NBC News, good night.

0: I've had so many nightmares about the attack. I remember, like, when is this gonna end? Like, just make it stop.
1: There was a home invasion.
2: I'm yelling out, "Mom," I can see her just get yanked back by her hair.
1: She said she reached in for the gun, she fired it.
2: He's on the floor, I could see blood around him.
3: So the story is this incredibly brave mama bear protecting her cubs.
4: I was very proud of her.
5: It was such a bizarre set of facts.
6: Well said, her story fits the evidence. And I'm just like going, no it doesn't.
3: So it's an execution he walks into, is that the way you see it?
6: Totally, she killed him.
0: I was defending my family, and that's all I could keep thinking about.
7: I'm Lester Holt, and this is Dateline. Here's Dennis Murphy with Twisted.
8: Twilight in an Iowa farming town. Darkness presses in at the windows of a Victorian house. Downstairs in the kitchen, a crockpot is simmering. Upstairs, a young mother runs a bath for her baby daughter. Her two older sons huddle by a TV in a bedroom down the hall. Suddenly, they hear a shout, their mother's cry for help.
2: All of a sudden, you know, I can hear her yelling, and then I can hear, you know, running towards the door. I'm literally, like, standing there, like, what's going on?
8: Bert Pittman, then 11 years old, sees his mother running towards him.
2: She's in the door jam, like, trying to get in, and I can see, all of a sudden, her just get yanked back by her hair.
8: The mother flings the baby into her son's arms and slams the door shut behind her.
2: I can hear just rustling around, moving around, and her yelling for my help again. And then it was her sound of her being choked.
8: More than 20 years on, the true horror of what happened

0: And that December night of what an 11-year-old boy says he heard and then saw still haunts the town of Early, Iowa. A crime. Sudden, vicious, and inexplicable. And its impact lingered. The fear.
1: I was afraid for myself. I was afraid for my family.
0: The pain.
2: Each and every one of us felt alone, lost, confused.
0: And the unanswered questions. Just what had happened on that frigid night?
3: Liar is a tough word in American culture. Do you think the kid's a liar?
4: Absolutely.
0: The spasm of violence in an unexpected place happened here at the self-proclaimed crossroads of the nation. Early, Iowa, population 500, stands at the junction of two highways, and most people drive right on through. But in 1998, two strangers rolled into town from Chicago, Tracy and Michael Roberts.
5: They came off as these, you know, big people. They're from Chicago. He's from Australia.
4: Seemed to be a nice family?
5: Oh, yeah.
0: Local realtor Mona Weedy had heard the gossip about the big city transplants. It was the second marriage for both of them. Michael was a computer whiz with plans of investing in a home business and more.
5: Michael's word to the community is, you know, I want to help the community and we're going to grow this community and we're going to build it up.
0: Tracy kept a lower profile around town, but Mary Higgins, a farmer's wife, got to know her extremely well.
6: She was great. She was fun. She was beautiful. She seemed very educated. She just was kind of a fun person to be around.
0: The two stay-at-home moms carpooled and shared easy confidences. Sometimes they'd play hooky when they were supposed to be in aerobics class together.
6: We'd go to the bar. And we'd have a beer and she'd have a drink and we'd sit there and we'd talk and laugh.
0: Mary had also met Tracy's husband, Michael, at church. But as much as she liked her friend, she took an instant dislike to the husband. She thought the entrepreneur seemed full of himself.
6: He was a huge bragger. He would brag about everything he had and what he was going to get. And Tracy would look at him and tell him, you know, no, don't do that. But he would.
0: Someone not put off by Michael's swagger was realtor Mona Weedy.
5: I'd helped them buy and sell several homes.
0: She was impressed by Michael's go-getter attitude and his strong religious convictions.
4: Did you regard them as friends, personal friends?
5: I absolutely did. I would have done anything to help them or assist them.
0: The feeling was mutual. Michael Roberts seemed eager to help Mona, too. For instance, when she told him her 20-year-old son, Dustin, was drifting, struggling to hold down a job and at odds with his parents, Michael made a generous offer.
5: Michael goes, well, you know, I could take him under my wing and, you know, I could mentor him a little bit and see if I can get him off on a good path. And, you know, he just seemed so sincere about it. And I'm like, really? Wow, that's special. Okay.
0: Which is why what happened on December 13th, 2001, and the identity of who had been inside the Roberts home surprised everyone the way it did. No light spilled from the windows of the house where the brutal attack was taking place. Inside, 11-year-old Bert was frozen, unsure. He had heard his mother being choked, but now there was silence. He grabbed a baseball bat, handed his younger brother a pen, told him to use it as a weapon.
3: So you're the protector, and you're 11 years old here.
7: Yeah, the only thing I wanted to do is protect them.
0: There Bert stood, behind a closed bedroom door, clenching the bat, ready to fight back.
7: And I was just like, okay, first person coming through here, I'm hitting. Like, going out fighting, you know, gonna try.
0: The boy could hear the voices of two men in the hallway.
7: They eventually started banging on the door. It felt like they were trying to get in.
0: Bert says he started cursing at the intruders, using every bad word he could think of.
7: And then I could hear, all of a sudden, another set of footsteps in the upstairs start running. Then eventually I heard, you know, she has a gun.
0: And then the boy heard a series of gunshots. A breathless Bert dialed 911. What the boy was saying sounded like something out of a movie, a first for this small-town police department.
8: Early rescue, you needed a Michael Roberts reference. I'm not really sure what's going on.
0: What had happened inside the Roberts home? Who was alive and who was dead?
9: Coming up, the picture starts to come together as Tracy's mother gets word of the attack.
10: He said they're working on her, that she couldn't breathe.
9: Would Tracy make it? And just who were the mystery intruders?
11: When Dateline

0: Police cars were racing towards this Victorian home. Officers wondering about the fate of the people inside, Tracy Roberts and her three children. There had been reports of a violent break-in and a shooting. Twenty miles away, Tracy's mother was also wondering about her daughter. Tracy was late picking her up for her grandson Bert's basketball practice. Then the phone rang. It was Bert, sobbing.
1: He just broke out in tears and was crying hysterically on the phone. It was really hard to understand him. And he said that someone was shot in the house and someone went running out.
0: Tracy's mother jumped in her car and raced down country roads to the house. She says a policeman stopped her from going inside.
1: Said I can't go in there because it was a crime scene. And I said, I want my daughter to see how she is. I'm sorry. And he said they're working on her, that she couldn't breathe.
0: Tracy was alive, but she was gasping for breath. Paramedics loaded her into the ambulance and took her to the hospital. 2 hours later, another mother came rushing to what was once the home of a friend, but was now a crime scene.
2: And there's all these barricades and cars and stuff there, and we just go flying through the barricade.
0: Local realtor Mona Weedy was looking for her son, Dustin. His car was parked in the driveway of the Roberts home, secured now behind crime scene tape. Mona says police officers wouldn't let her near it.
2: And I looked at them and I said, is my son here? And they go, yes. And I go, is he dead? And they go, yes.
0: The body of Dustin Weedy, the young man being mentored by Tracy's husband, was sprawled on the couple's bedroom floor. Tracy had shot him to death in what appeared to be a desperate act of self-defense.
3: Did they let you see your son, Mona?
2: No.
3: Did they tell you anything about what had happened
2: No.
3: in the house?
2: No. They told us to go home. I said, I want to hold him. And they said, you can't.
0: 12 miles away at the hospital, Tracy was finally safe and breathing on her own. Investigators' photos captured the ugly red choke marks on her neck and a look of terror in her eyes. What had she endured that night? Tracy told us she couldn't believe it when police told her it had been her friend's son, Dustin, who'd attacked her. She hadn't been able to make out his face in the dark.
3: What did you think when you had a name attached to this?
4: It was so hard because at that point I thought the worst of it was behind me. And then...
3: You'd killed Mona's boy?
4: That's what I felt bad about.
3: The kid that Michael was mentoring.
4: Because I cared about Mona, you know? And now she's lost her son.
0: From her hospital bed, Tracy told investigators a little of what she remembered. How she'd been running a bath for her daughter, Mason, when she heard the sounds of the two men at the bottom of the stairs. How they had chased her as she ran to Bert's room, her baby in her arms.
5: Bert says, I threw Mason. I don't remember throwing her, but at some point she was out of my arms, and I was trying to get in the room.
3: You were trying to get in there with the children?
4: Yeah. Then I was pulled out.
0: That's when one of the men, she said, had started to strangle her with some pantyhose that had been left drying on the banister.
5: I was having trouble breathing, and I couldn't get away, and I was having trouble even twisting out of it.
0: Tracy says she must have passed out because the next thing she remembered was waking up on the floor. She could hear Bert cursing at the intruders. This was the moment she knew she had to act to protect her children. She ran for a gun safe tucked next to the bed in the master bedroom.
4: I just dove into the room, and I went for the safe.
0: She could feel Dustin and the other man grabbing at her as she tried to open the safe. Even so, she managed to punch in the code and open it. She grabbed a handgun and pointed it over her shoulder, but when she pulled the trigger, nothing happened. The safety was on.
4: There was such relief when I got it open, and then nothing.
0: She pulled the trigger again, and this time, she says, the gun fired.
5: The thing I remember the most is that it was so loud, and it was so bright. Like, the flash from the gun was blinding, really.
0: Tracy says she managed to swivel around to face her attackers. She kept firing.
3: Are you hearing your assailant scream?
5: I didn't hear anybody scream.
0: What she could hear when she stopped shooting was the sound of someone breathing, and then sudden footsteps running out the door. had one of the home invaders fled. Tracy edged down the bed. She couldn't see much. The bedroom was hazy with gun smoke. But she heard her kids calling for her, she said, and she ran to Bert's room.
5: I opened the door, and Bert almost took my head off with the bat.
4: And I don't remember having a conversation with them at the time. I remember just being so happy that they were fine.
6: Both of us are on pure adrenaline, just like trying to just grasp of what just happened, you know. And, you know, are you okay? Yeah, we're fine.
0: Tracy says she shepherded Bert and her younger children into the hallway, thinking they were finally safe. But according to both Tracy and Bert, their nightmare was far from over. The intruder lying shot on Tracy's floor was still alive. Bert could see it was Dustin Weedy, the son of his mother's friend Mona.
6: He's on the floor. I could see blood around him. And then I can see him start to get up.
3: He's moving.
6: He started moving.
0: Was he going to attack Tracy again?
4: And then I remember that just put me back into like, when is this going to end? Like, when is it going to stop? Like, just make it stop.
0: Tracy says she ordered the kids back into the bedroom. And before she knew it, she had another gun in her hand. And she fired a warning shot telling Dustin to stay down.
6: I could hear her yelling at him to stay on the ground. Don't get up. Don't get up.
0: And then another shot, and then another. And finally, Dustin was still. There was no sign of the second intruder. Tracy's husband, Michael Roberts, had been out of state on a business trip when the break-in occurred.
3: God, the questions that must be turning around in your brain. How is she? How
7: well,
3: are the kids?
7: There
3: What's
7: were too many questions.
0: Reunited with his family at the hospital, Michael puzzled over what had happened.
3: So the story that's settling in is this incredibly brave mama bear is protecting her cubs against these two home intruders.
7: Oh, I was very proud of her. And Bert, yeah, they were my heroes.
0: But he simply could not understand why Dustin, the kid he was taking under his wing, had apparently turned on him, breaking into his house, attacking his wife and children. That night, Michael spoke to Dustin's mother on the phone.
7: Mona called me, apologized, and asked me to tell Tracy that she loves her and forget. And
3: she believed her son was in the wrong.
7: Yeah, she told me to say sorry and that she loves her. It was heartbreaking.
0: Heartbreaking to hear Mona's grief, and chilling to think what might have happened if Tracy hadn't fought back the way she did. Michael wondered what, or who, had driven Dustin to such violence that night.
8: Coming up.
2: Living in Early, most of us don't lock our doors. A lot of us, I bet, can't lock our doors. We were nervous.
8: A town on edge as police search for the second intruder. Was it someone from Tracy's mysterious past?
7: She said, "I'm about to send you a fax, and I hope you'll still love me after I send it to you."

0: I've had so many nightmares about the attack.
1: Tracy Roberts, in her sleep, relived the terrifying night of the home invasion. Her mother says she was falling apart.
2: She did not want to go in the house. She was afraid to go in the house. She was very uncomfortable in there.
1: Uncomfortable and uneasy described a great many residents of tiny early Iowa in the days following.
3: I was told there was a second man and that he hadn't been found.
1: Tracy's best friend, like many other people in town, worried about her family's safety.
3: Living in Early, most of us don't lock our doors. A lot of us, I bet, can't lock our doors. We were nervous.
1: Where was the second intruder? Tracy gave an interview to a local TV reporter in the months following the home invasion.
4: There's this person who's still out there, and as a mother, I have a natural instinct to want to protect my children.
1: She gave a description of the second intruder, but other than that, police didn't have much to go on. Crime scene technicians could find no fingerprints at the scene. No one had seen anyone suspicious fleeing the area that winter's night.
5: We're still looking at several different areas. Again, we still have no clue who that second party was in the house that night.
1: And of course, police knew the identity of the attacker who hadn't gotten away, Dustin Weedy, the son of Tracy's friend, realtor Mona Weedy.
6: I was in shock. I couldn't even think.
1: It was all so hard for Mona to hear.
7: Hi, Ma.
6: Hello.
1: Her boy Dustin, the child she'd raised, wasn't a violent young man. He was just misunderstood.
6: I felt that my son was labeled at a very young age and really started getting bullied at a very young age. He was never invited to a birthday party. He never was invited for a sleepover.
1: Was there a name for what troubled him? Mona had taken Dustin from doctor to doctor to get a handle on his social awkwardness, his moodiness.
6: Everywhere we went, there was always a different diagnosis. And I just felt he was very misunderstood as a child.
1: Had the troubled young man simply snapped? Tracy thought so. She says she had never felt safe around Dustin, even when Michael had been mentoring him.
0: I told Michael that I didn't like the idea of him being around the kids, because when I saw him with Michael, his affect was just off.
1: Tracy said Dustin's mother had once confided in her that she was scared of her own son.
0: She complained about how he was physical with his sisters.
8: Scaring his own sister?
0: She specifically said she could not leave him alone with the girls because he would hurt them.
8: Physical thing.
0: Physically hurt them, yeah.
1: She said Mona had told her that Dustin had hit her, too.
0: I can't imagine a boy raising his hand to his mother.
8: And you believe he did that?
0: Yeah. I saw her cry over it.
1: In the hours after the attack, Tracy speculated about what had brought the unstable teenager to her home in the first place. Had some of Michael's collectible guns caught his eye? Was it a botched robbery? Investigators didn't think so. The intruders had shown no interest in grabbing Tracy's expensive jewelry or the cash Michael kept in the safe. The one item made off with from the house was an old computer found in the back seat of Dustin's car.
0: When I heard that the computer was taken, I did think it was strange that a ring that's a lot smaller and has a lot more value, which could easily fit into somebody's pocket, why didn't someone just slip the ring off my finger?
1: But if Dustin and his mysterious co-conspirator hadn't been looking for loot, what had they been doing? Had their mission been even more sinister than anyone first imagined? Investigators wondered, did someone want to scare Tracy or maybe even kill her? But nobody could picture Dustin Weedy, troubled as he was, as leading that kind of vicious assault. Who then was the other person in the house that night? Finding him could be the key to figuring out who wanted Tracy dead. Michael Roberts had a glimmer of a theory involving some sordid personal history with his wife. Incredibly, the home invasion wasn't the first time that Tracy had come under attack.
9: I was at work, and she said, I'm about to send you a fax. Can you make sure you are standing at the fax machine personally? And I hope you'll still love me after I send it to you.
1: 4 years before, when the Roberts had still been living in Chicago, Tracy had sent her husband a troubling document. It appeared to be the typewritten confession of a dentist admitting that he had assaulted Tracy after sedating her during a dental procedure.
9: She said she woke up with, she was wearing like red high heel shoes that were too small for her leg over his shoulder, and he was masturbating over her.
1: In the document, the dentist set out the terms for an understanding. He'd agree to seek counseling for his sexual obsessions and pay Tracy $150,000 in damages. In turn, Tracy would promise to keep the incident a secret, even from her husband.
8: So what do you do? I mean, you're reading this fax in which your wife is documenting her rape by the dentist.
9: What do? I'm a husband. I wanted to kill him.
1: Of course, Michael didn't mean it. He told his wife to call the cops.
9: I was just saying she has to call the police. It was rape, you know, and she wouldn't do it.
1: Tracy filed a lawsuit against the doctor instead, alleging medical malpractice. And a few days before the home invasion, they were set to go to trial in a Chicago courtroom.
8: So your first solution to this home invasion mystery is the dentist did it.
9: Of course, it's the first thing I thought of. And I was told that the second guy had a Chicago accent.
1: Investigators now had a solid lead on the identity of the potential mastermind of the home invasion. Had Tracy's big city past followed her to rural Iowa?
7: Coming up.
10: There are just like hundreds of possibilities running through my head, and right now I'm afraid of all of them.
7: The list of possible suspects is about to grow longer as Tracy points the finger at someone else from her past.
11: She said, he's the one. They're going to arrest him.
7: When date.

0: Someone wanted Tracy Roberts dead. She said she was sure of it. In a recorded phone call to police, Tracy said fear was taking over her daily life. Michael, her husband, was making her wear a panic button outside the house.
1: It's a panic button that piggybacks off the office alarm system.
0: And she was racking her brains, trying to figure out who wanted to harm her.
1: There are just, like, hundreds of possibilities running through my head, and right now, I'm afraid of all of them.
0: Investigators had a number of possible suspects in their sights. Among them, that Chicago dentist who Tracy claimed had assaulted her a few years before. But he didn't appear to have any ties to Dustin Wheaty. A much more promising lead was someone Tracy told the cops would be happier to see her dead than alive. Her ex-husband.
2: Did you love him?
3: Yeah, of course I did.
0: Tracy had met her first husband at a Chicago teaching hospital. His name was John Pittman. He was a medical student and she was a radiographer, barely 20 years old.
3: He was very much in control, and I really liked that. I grew up in a household with a very domineering, controlling father, so to me, that was what I thought was how it's supposed to be.
0: Tracy's mother was not a fan of the doctor husband.
4: He never really talked. He was very, very much almost to himself, and it was hard having a conversation with him and trying. It almost felt like you were dragging things out.
0: Did he have something to hide? Tracy revealed to investigators that her marriage to the doctor had quickly deteriorated. He was a philanderer and a bully, she said, even in the bedroom. She described how the doctor enjoyed tying her to the bed and gagging her. How one time he'd even left her tied up overnight, uncovered, and with the windows open. In 1992, the couple separated. They shared custody of their son, baby Bert, until one day she reported to authorities that the three-year-old had blurted out something shocking. His father had touched him.
4: Bert is the first one that made a comment, and we weren't sure, so she took him to a doctor, and it was the doctor who said that it looked like he was abused.
0: Had the boy been sexually abused by his own father, Dr. John Pittman, the man who was now Tracy's ex-husband? The allegation of abuse became the centerpiece of a toxic, expensive custody battle for the boy, a scrap that was still ongoing during Tracy's second marriage to Michael Roberts. Husband number two was furious with husband number one in the months preceding the home invasion.
2: You think, well, she was married to a monster. Look what he did to this boy.
5: I thought somebody, you know, this can't be right. How can he still be practicing medicine? And my son, my stepson, had to go through this.
0: Tracy's ex, the doctor, adamantly denied the allegations. But when he returned to court once again seeking sole custody of Bert, Michael, husband number two, couldn't believe it.
5: I called him and said, John, I have very deep pockets, and I'm not going to stop fighting. It's going to get very expensive. Why don't you just give up?
0: Had the warning from Tracy's husband goaded the doctor into taking a different approach to the custody battle? Had he decided to bypass the family courts altogether by hiring two hitmen to knock off his ex? That was the most likely scenario, Tracy told investigators. Her first husband could very well be behind the home invasion. The doctor's son, Bert, echoed that theory when he was being interviewed by a social worker.
6: They're thinking that John Pittman has something to do with it,
7: To do with those people coming to your house?
6: Mm-hmm.
0: The 11-year-old relived the nightmarish home invasion during the interview.
6: I got the bat out, and I was holding it. Somebody ran in my room. I put my bat up, and they opened the door, but it was my mom, and I nearly hit her, but we missed. I mean,
0: John Pittman. Bert told it like a story out of a rip-snorting, violent comic book, and he and his mom were the heroes.
6: She had, like, pantyhose around her arm, so then I, like, had to untie it.
0: The villain, he said, was his dad, Tracy's first husband, Dr. John Pittman. It ate at Bert that his own father hadn't even called to see how he was doing after the attack.
6: If you were actually a good father, I think if you're worried, you'd call.
0: Tracy told the cops the indifference of the boy's father was one more reason that they should consider Dr. John Pittman a suspect. Investigators chased down Tracy's suspicion of her ex and asked the local police in Virginia, where he lived, to check out his alibi around the time of the home invasion. Mary Higgins, Tracy's good friend, remembers Tracy at the time telling her that husband number one was now the prime suspect.
8: She said, well, John Pittman's in a lot of trouble, that he's the one, you know. They're going to arrest him. They're after him.
0: But weeks passed without an arrest. Tracy was becoming increasingly frustrated, her friend says. Some nights, she would drive past law enforcement offices to see what was going on.
8: She would know how late the county attorney was working because she'd come by and look to see if the lights were on the third floor.
0: Tracy feared that if her ex had hired Dustin Weedy and a mysterious second intruder to stage a home invasion and gotten away with it, there was nothing to stop him from lashing out again. The custody battle was still raging in the courts. But while Tracy brooded, investigators were showing an interest in another suspect, someone much closer to home.
9: Coming up, portrait of a marriage, the relationship of Tracy and Michael under the microscope.
8: It was just that feeling of, this isn't good, this is cold, this is bad.

0: Tracy Roberts said she'd been attacked in her home by her friend's son, and she had killed him.
1: I was defending my family because the worst fear for me was that I would lose one of my kids or someone would die. And now, she's lost her son. And that's all I could keep thinking about.
0: But who had caused Dustin Wheaty to be in that house in the first place? The lead investigator called Tracy to fill her in on his progress.
2: We're looking at your ex-husband. We're looking at his attorney. We're looking at everything.
0: Tracy had told the cops about that nasty custody battle she was waging with her ex-husband, the Virginia doctor. She said her ex certainly had a plausible motive to want her dead, but investigators couldn't find any hard evidence linking him to Dustin Wheaty. No phone records, no money trail. It was a dead end. As the weeks passed, another name began to crop up around town.
3: A lot of speculation. Dean menus today.
0: Speculation that Robin Padgett heard dished up over coffee and eggs at her diner, a few blocks from the Roberts home.
3: A lot of people wondered if Michael had set it up to try to get rid of Tracy.
0: Michael Roberts, Tracy's second husband. He had always said he was out of state on a business trip that night. But was he? Could he prove it?
4: Obviously, the husband is always a suspect in most cases involving an attempt on a wife's life.
0: Sac County Sheriff Ken McClure, who took over the case in 2003, said investigators had been intrigued by Michael Roberts from the get-go. Who was this Australian businessman who'd moved from Chicago to tiny early Iowa?
4: What is the draw? You know, law enforcement officers with careers that have gone on for a while have seen, you know, the criminal element move out of the cities and into the rural areas. So I think you just got to step back and look at that and say, why are they here?
0: Tracy was in conflict. The suspect she wanted investigators to get serious about was her ex, that doctor in Virginia. But they seemed just as interested, if not more interested, in her current husband, Michael Roberts. Good friend Mary Higgins told Tracy directly what some people in town were starting to believe about her spouse.
5: She came right out and told me she thought it was Michael.
6: Had set up Dustin and this other guy.
5: Yeah.
6: And the goal was to do what?
5: To kill me.
0: Mary Higgins says the Roberts' perfect marriage was all an act.
7: You know the difference between somebody who's in love and mad at them, but still are in love. And that was gone there. It was just that feeling of, this isn't good. This is cold. This is bad.
0: And her opinion wasn't just based on a feeling. Mary, who often picked Bert up at school, had heard him tell horrible stories about what was going on at home.
7: If Bert didn't move fast enough, there was always some sort of a harsh punishment. Many times Bert would come to school without a coat, and it would be below zero because Bert didn't move fast enough in the morning.
0: But as the story went, it was an incident in December 2000, a year before the home invasion, that had really exposed Tracy and Michael's marriage for the facade it was. It began with an argument over finances in the Roberts home office. Dustin's mother, Mona, watched it unfold.
8: Tracy comes storming in through the back door, and she's just rampaging and yelling and screaming. And Michael looked at me and goes, I'm going to have to excuse you and ask you to leave.
0: And then it went nuts. According to this police report, Tracy said Michael had knocked her down and jumped on her. He'd also pulled her hair.
9: That's when he put my mom's head through drywall.
6: Through the sheetrock, huh?
9: Her head went through the drywall.
0: Michael Roberts was arrested and spent the night in jail. He later pleaded no contest to charges of disturbing the peace, said he was just trying to restrain Tracy for her own protection. But Bert told police there was more they needed to know. This boy, who had accused his biological dad of sexually abusing him, now said he had horror stories about his stepfather, too.
6: Is he hitting you, giving you the back of the hand kind of thing?
9: Yeah, I mean, it's, you know, he broke my nose at one point for not cleaning up horse crap, you know, with my bare hands.
0: And along with the beatings, he said, there was constant humiliation.
9: One of the worst ones was when I was older, just psychologically. I mean, I was like 13 at the time, you know, and he was beating me, and then, you know, I was crying. And since I was crying, I was a little baby, and the little baby needed its bottle. So, you know, it made me drink out of a bottle.
6: Are you okay with this? He's your boy.
5: I wasn't happy with it, but I found that when I objected, it made it worse.
0: Bert says his mother remained blind to something that was becoming clearer and clearer to him. It wasn't his biological dad, Dr. John Pittman, who had plotted his mother's murder. He now believed it was his stepfather.
6: So you'd think Michael, your stepfather, was involved in this, orchestrated it, planned it.
9: Fully involved.
0: Looking back, Bert thinks Michael gave himself away at the hospital the night of the attack.
9: Just the way he looked at us, or the way he reacted to seeing us alive, was off.
6: As though he didn't expect to see you alive?
9: Yeah.
0: Bert thinks Michael was posing as a loving, concerned husband and pointing fingers at the Chicago dentist and Tracy's ex-husband just to throw the cops off the trail.
9: He's trying to have everybody look in all these different directions instead of him, you know.
6: Isn't it counterintuitive, though, that he would stay with your mother, and he does for years? You think he would find a reason to have his pager go off and leave town?
9: I mean, if you paid people to kill your family and they failed, you don't want to leave because it looks like you did it. I feel like he was waiting for his next opportunity to do it.
0: And remember, it was Michael Roberts who had begun nurturing Dustin Wheaty in the year leading up to the attack. Dustin's relationship with his own dad had been difficult.
8: There just wasn't a lot of connection between the two of them. And I think for Dustin, that was painful.
0: Had Michael exploited this void to his advantage, becoming some kind of father figure to the troubled teen, grooming him to kill Tracy? The lead investigators confronted Michael in his home office.
10: He looked me in the eye and said, "Michael, how much did you pay to Dustin to kill your wife?"
0: Michael denied any involvement in the crime, and police quickly established that his alibi, the out-of-town business trip, was rock solid. There was no way that he'd been in the house that night as the second intruder. But that didn't mean he couldn't have masterminded the attack. Police asked Tracy's husband to take a polygraph. The results, according to the examiner, concluded Michael's truthfulness could not be verified, and he could not be cleared in this matter.
4: The fact that he failed a polygraph, I had to think, maybe he is involved.
0: Was Tracy now living with a man who wanted her dead? How much danger was she really in? Don't make up your mind yet. Turns out the case had more twists to come.
11: Coming up, the other mom in this story has some questions of her own. Questions about the home invasion story Tracy's been telling.
8: They just plain simple said her story fits the evidence. And I'm just like going, no, it doesn't.
11: When date.

0: It had been nearly a year since the home invasion, but investigators seemed no closer to solving the case. Michael Roberts persuaded his wife Tracy to go on the Montel Williams Show, a last desperate appeal for clues.
1: He convinced me that if we went on it, because it was taking it to a more national level, that someone could come forward and it could be a lead.
2: We believe that there's somebody that still knows something. And so we're appealing to people if they know something to call.
0: On television with her hands clasped, Michael and Tracy looked like a team. But inside, Tracy says she had been starting to have her doubts.
1: Someone called and they very kind of snidely said to me, "Oh, did your husband tell you he failed his polygraph?"
0: Flunked a lie detector? Tracy says she assumed there must be some kind of explanation and waited for Michael to tell her about the results himself.
1: We get into bed. I'm expecting this is when we're going to talk, right? He rolls over and goes to sleep. And I'm laying in bed like, what's going on here?
0: Tracy thought how little she really knew about her second husband and what he was capable of. They'd met online and then gotten married 18 days after their first face-to-face meeting.
3: Who is Michael?
1: I don't know. I really don't know. I wish I knew. Because when we were together, when we were having problems, I honestly still believed that he loved me, you know?
0: Tracy started to grapple with the idea that it was Michael, her current husband, and not Dr. John Pittman, her ex, who might have been behind the home invasion plot. And the way Tracy pieced it together, Michael had motive too. In 2001, the Roberts computer business was in trouble. Had he seen Tracy's death as an easy way to get his hands on some cash? After all, they had millions of dollars worth of life insurance policies. In 2004, nearly 3 years after the home invasion, the Roberts marriage imploded. Michael filed for divorce. Tracy filed for an order of protection against him. The sheriff saw the rift between husband and wife as an opportunity.
4: When they got divorced, really that's where we figured out we would know if Michael Roberts was involved or not.
0: But the sheriff would be disappointed. As ugly as the Roberts divorce became, it didn't yield any clues about the home invasion. The investigation went cold. And then as suddenly as she'd arrived in small-town Iowa, Tracy up and left. She'd moved with her children to Omaha, Nebraska. New town, new job. She even changed her name.
5: In reality, she needed to get away from Michael. I mean, he still was harassing her all the time.
3: He's not past tense.
5: He's still making it life hard for her.
0: The other mother in the story, Dustin's mother, was also long gone from early Iowa. She'd taken Dustin's sisters to live in Minneapolis after her husband, their father, took his own life in the cemetery where Dustin was buried.
6: He went there and he put a bullet in his heart and left notes saying, "I cried every day since December 13th.
3: But what a stark world you were looking at on your husband's death.
6: Yeah, it was very horrible.
3: How'd you pull yourself together?
6: I buried stuff, I hid it, put up walls, closed the doors, tried to tell myself it's a horrible nightmare, and I'm going to wake up.
0: The worst.

0: to her son that night.
1: Was there any way that you could put him in the house up to no good?
2: No. I just said there's no way, no way possible.
0: For starters, Mona said her son wasn't the scary hair trigger misfit described by Tracy. His mother knew a Dustin with a sweet smile masking a little sadness, not a killer. Sure, this kid who could entertain his family with goofy Elvis impersonations didn't really connect to outsiders. That's why he treasured his relationship with the Roberts family. No way would he have wished them harm.
2: They were my friends. They befriended him. Dustin was like, I got a friend. No, he's not going to go down there and go, oh, I think I'll kill you today.
0: Common sense told Mona there was something wrong with the very idea that Dustin had been a hitman for hire on that night.
2: He parked in front of the house. He had no gun. He had no knife.
0: But hadn't Dustin ripped off a Roberts family computer? They'd found it in his car.
2: You're going to tell me that my son went into the house that's full of Dells and Gateways, and he went upstairs in the corner of the bedroom and picked up a Packard Bell obsolete piece of junk.
1: It's an old beater computer.
2: Useless computer. Went out, loaded it in his car, packed it in nice and neat, then went back in the house and went upstairs to get killed?
0: Mona knew there had to be a better explanation. Maybe Dustin had stumbled in on someone else trying to kill Tracy. Mona peppered investigators with questions.
2: I kept asking questions, and I got funny answers. And they just plain simple said, her story fits the evidence. And I'm just like going, no, it doesn't.
3: Coming up, Tracy Roberts under scrutiny. A new investigator tracks down her first husband. And boy, does he have a story to tell about his ex.
4: The next thing I know, she disappears in the bedroom and comes out waving a gun.

0: Mona Wheaties' son, Dustin, had been shot dead, and she knew Tracy Roberts' story didn't add up. But it was a conversation with the town's funeral director that made her think Tracy might be deliberately misleading police, that she had something to hide.
1: He told me that Dustin was shot 3 times in his underarm, 2 times in his hip, and at that point, 4 times in the back of his head. And I went, what?
0: The violence of Dustin's death overwhelmed her. Mona now believed not only that Tracy's story of self-defense was bogus, not only that her son was innocent of any crime the night of the home invasion, she now believed Dustin had been murdered, targeted.
2: So it's an execution he walks into. Is that the way you see it?
1: Totally.
0: But years after the attack, she felt as though there was no one to listen to her.
1: You know, I felt like my hands was tied because I couldn't do the investigation. I couldn't do anything. And I was so sad because my son's file was just sitting on a shelf. And I'm like, how long is that going to sit there? Will there ever be a day of justice?
0: For years, Mona had quietly watched the woman who had shot her son give interviews.
3: I turned around and then fired at...
0: A time came when Mona fired back in the local paper.
1: I did put one small little article in the paper, you know, and I just really asked, why did you kill my son? Tell me why.
0: The grief and the frustration was taking its toll on Mona's family.
1: I just felt everybody ripping apart from me. Everybody. I didn't know how to pull him back, and I hurt.
0: But then on Christmas Eve, 7 years after Dustin's death, Mona got a surprising phone call. Iowa's Division of Criminal Investigation had given the home invasion case file to a cold case investigator. At last, she had a reason to hope. Someone else was suspicious of Tracy's story.
2: I had a hard time making sense out of it because I could not get past her original statement.
0: Special Agent Trent Valletta noticed a number of inconsistencies in Tracy's statements to police. Basic facts she kept changing, like the number of intruders in the house. Another red flag, the crime scene photos.
2: Why isn't things broken? Why isn't things on the cupboards or dressers laying on the floor? It didn't make any sense. It looked to me like Dustin just got shot and died.
0: Had Tracy been lying about what really happened in the house? And if so, why? Agent Valletta came to realize he knew almost nothing about Tracy, the woman at the heart of the crime.
2: What I did is I slowed down. I went back to the beginning, really, that I could find for her, and that was about 1988.
0: 1988, the year Tracy married John Pittman, the doctor in Virginia. After talking to Tracy's ex and sifting through court documents surrounding their marriage, the investigator realized that Pittman was nothing like the ogre Tracy had described to investigators. Bullying incidents? The doctor said it was Tracy, not he, who had been abusive. In one memorable set-to, he said she pulled a gun on him.
4: She turned to me and said, "You're never going to leave this house alive." I was sort of stunned, and next thing I know, she disappears in the bedroom and comes out waving a gun.
0: Tracy fired the revolver into the ceiling, and Pittman called the cops. Tracy admitted firing the gun, told police she'd been contemplating suicide. Dr. Pittman told Agent Valletta that wasn't the end of Tracy's bizarre behavior. Pittman pulled out surveillance logs and photos taken by a private eye that he said proved it was Tracy, not he, who had been unfaithful.
4: And that was a real shocker because it started to look like she almost had a second life that I wasn't aware of. And she hung around with male strippers and, just all kinds of unsavory characters.
0: Tracy later told people that it was her first husband, not she, who'd enjoyed the company of strippers. She also denied having had affairs. But Dr. Pittman says his private eye warned him he shouldn't take any chances. His life might be in danger.
4: He said, "Look, you know, she's already shot at you. Now, the first one always goes in the air, the second one goes over your head, and the third one hits you."
0: At the end of the day, Tracy's first husband said it was his flat-out fear of Tracy that had ended the marriage, not his infidelity and abuse, as she'd claimed. But what about the biggie? Tracy's accusation that Dr. Pittman had sexually abused his own son, Bert. He said none of it was true, and he had a court finding to prove it.
4: "I've never done anything, no inappropriate touching, exposure, grooming, anything."
0: The cold case investigator believed Tracy's ex was telling the truth. that doctor who'd seen evidence of abuse? She'd been wrong, said Illinois child abuse investigators who had exonerated Pittman back in the day. Even more telling, Agent Valletta thought, was the fact that Tracy had let Bert move to Virginia after her separation from Michael Roberts. If she believed her first husband was an abuser, why would she send her son to live in his care? Tracy Roberts and the truth. Agent Valletta started to suspect that other events in this woman's dramatic life story might not hold up to examination.
2: Either you have to believe the whole entire world is out to get Tracy, or Tracy's a criminal and she just does bad things.
0: Agent Valletta took another look at the story of the Chicago dentist whom Tracy claimed had raped her. He'd signed a confession offering to pay Tracy damages, or so she claimed. But the dentist told the cold case investigator that the confession was a forgery.
2: He basically said she extorted him.
0: It all made the agent wonder anew about Tracy's relationship with Michael, husband number two. Sure, some people around the farming town didn't care much for the businessman, but had he really been abusive to his wife? Back in 2000, Michael had been arrested for that alleged assault on Tracy. But he told the investigator that he had actually been trying to protect Tracy at the time, not hurt her.
5: She started kicking holes through both levels of drywall to the other side, where there was a 220-volt heater.
0: He showed the investigators photos he said he had taken of those holes. He said Tracy had been about to electrocute herself when he grabbed her and forced her to the floor. As for his stepson's claims that Michael had beaten him...
6: Did these things happen? Breaking his nose. Did that happen?
5: No. No, I spanked him quite a few times, and I made quite a few mistakes as a parent.
0: Michael admitted he was a stern father, but said he loved his children and had never hurt them. Michael also denied harassing his wife after their breakup, saying it was the other way around. Tracy was the violent one in the family, he claimed. He says she tried to kill him more than once.
5: She got me drunk, and she rolled me up in a cotton, king-size cotton sheet, very, very tight, pinned me with baby safety pins and reached underneath or behind the bed and took out a plastic bag and put it over my head.
6: She put a plastic bag over your head?
5: Yeah.
0: The way Michael tells it, Tracy tried to suffocate him. Tracy said Michael's story was sheer fantasy, but not long after, he filed for divorce. But what about Michael's polygraph? That had seemed so suspicious to earlier investigators. Michael had an answer for that, too. He said the lie detector had caught his own squirmish doubt about Tracy's story, not that he was the brains behind the home invasion.
2: It's hard to answer a question as to do you know the identity of a second intruder if you don't believe there was a second intruder.
0: Agent Valletta had ruled out Michael Roberts as a suspect, and he started to wonder. You couldn't get two more poles apart men than Tracy's two ex-husbands, the Australian entrepreneur and the Virginia doctor. And yet both had similar horror stories to tell about their ex-wife. He believed he had uncovered Tracy's true character.
2: When she got mad at someone, she wasn't mad at them. She was enraged with them. She didn't want someone to be embarrassed. She wanted them to be destroyed.
0: Agent Valletta was now convinced that much as she'd fabricated her stories about the dentist and both husbands' abuse, Tracy had also fabricated her account of what had happened on December 13, 2001. Her dramatic description of the break-in, of being chased and choked. Her firing deadly shots to protect both herself and her children. Lies, he thought, but he could not figure out why. The answer, it turned out, was tucked away in the 10-year-old case file. A top-secret piece of evidence that was going to break the investigation wide open.
7: Coming up.
8: He said there's more to this than what people know. And I said, do you mean that stupid notebook?
7: Investigators may have just found the smoking gun.
9: Just sitting right in the front seat as if somebody sat it there, you know, nice and neat.
10: And it was not reported about in the news media.
9: Never. Nope.
7: If they can figure out what it means.
9: I stared at that thing for weeks trying to understand it.

0: The look of fear in Tracy's eyes the night of the home invasion. The concern in her voice weeks after.
1: I don't trust anybody.
0: Had it all been an act, investigators now suspected that Tracy Roberts, the woman who said she'd been attacked in her home, had staged the whole thing. That she'd shot to death young Dustin Weedy as part of some twisted plan.
2: Tracy's the suspect. Tracy's the one I know who did it.
0: Tracy had long since left the small town of Early, Iowa. She'd moved to Nebraska, where she was living under a new name. But she'd kept in touch with her old friend Mary Higgins back in Iowa. Mary was spooked.
3: In the back of my calendar, there's like a list of numbers. Every time she changed it, I'd cross it out and move on.
0: Why, Mary wondered, did Tracy keep changing her contact information? What or who was she running from? Tracy's best friend was afraid.
3: I feared that I knew something that I didn't know I knew. And I feared that what would happen when Tracy figured out.
0: Because Tracy had confided in Mary in the months after the attack and told her all sorts of things. Things that didn't add up. Like the fact that the second intruder had been wearing a ski mask. Well, if he had, Mary wondered, how had Tracy given police a description of his face? But it was actually seeing for herself the space where Tracy said she'd fired from that gave Mary pause. It was just too tight a squeeze for Tracy to have dived for the gun safe, shot over her shoulder, and then turned around to keep firing.
3: There's no way she could get in between the bed and that wall. I thought, this isn't adding up. But I didn't know.
0: Cold case investigator Trent Villetta doubted Tracy's story, too. After doing a background check on her, he was convinced that the home invasion was just one more lie from a woman who had conned people her entire life.
2: She was a tornado just wreaking havoc everywhere she went.
0: So had Tracy gotten away with murder by pretending to be a victim? It wasn't an entirely new idea. Investigators had discussed it back in the day. But then in 2010, Agent Villetta found someone willing to listen to his wild theory.
4: He would send me little teasers, and he would continuously call me. What did you think about that?
0: The newly elected Sac County prosecutor, Ben Smith, was a captain in the Iowa National Guard and knew his way around guns. He was immediately skeptical of Tracy's description of the shooting.
4: You're talking somebody that has said every shot she took from that Beretta was either sitting, kneeling, with her eyes closed, with her glasses off.
5: What's the degree of difficulty here?
4: Probably, Army Ranger. Difficulty.
5: Would it be a challenging exercise?
4: I don't think that I would be up for it right now, no. According to what she's saying, if you believe that it's in the dark, your eyes closed, you just got choked to the point of unconsciousness, and two people are grabbing at you, you have all your faculties together to sit there, open up the gun safe. One point in time, she goes under the bed, opens it there, comes out. I mean, it's choose your own action adventure, story. At one point, she opens up the gun safe because somebody tugged hard at her feet, and she just happened to be holding the door. It's ludicrous.
0: But it was something else in the file that really intrigued him. A top-secret piece of evidence that had baffled investigators for years.
4: I stared at that thing for weeks, just reading it, trying to understand it.
0: When police had searched Dustin's car back in 2001, they'd found not just a battered old computer, but this, a pink spiral notebook.
4: Just sitting right in the front seat as if somebody sat it there, nice and neat.
5: And it was not reported about in the news media.
4: Never. Nope.
0: The secret 6-page document, with its scratchy writing, misspellings, and bizarre content, was hard to read. But the prosecutor quickly realized that it could be the key to the investigation. It began, one day about 20 years ago, a boy was born into a middle-class life. The author was 20-year-old Dustin Weedy.
5: And there's no question that this is Dustin's handwriting.
4: It's Dustin's, yeah. Yeah, he's got very distinct writing.
0: The heart of the Pink Journal, its core story, outlined a strange plot. A mysterious fellow, Dustin wrote, had contacted him to carry out a shocking mission, kill Tracy Roberts. And the identity of this mysterious fellow commissioning the crime? It was none other than Tracy's first husband, Dr. John Pittman.
6: Surely this was the smoking gun that confirmed exactly what Tracy had suggested to investigators so long ago. That her first husband, angry about that bitter custody battle, had been behind the attack. But even though Dustin had physically written the journal, investigators didn't believe that he'd authored it.
0: It contained personal information about Tracy's ex that he would never have known about. that he'd once wanted to be a psychiatrist, not a plastic surgeon, and another remark that he liked to play mind games.
5: Why would this 20-year-old kid in early Iowa know any of these details about a doctor named Pittman? Where's this stuff coming from?
4: I mean, you got one, two things. He's either, you know, clairvoyant or Tracy told him to put it in there.
5: You think he's being dictated to?
4: Absolutely. I mean, he's a scribe.
0: And the cold case investigator told the prosecutor he had what he thought was proof that Tracy had dictated the journal.
2: I basically asked her to describe her two ex-husbands for me. I said I was going to go interview them. Please describe them for me so I know what kind of people they are. John Pittman gets a one-paragraph response, and what was very interesting about the one-paragraph response is it was incredibly similar language to paragraph 5 of the journal. If I had any lingering doubt at that time when that email came through and she described John Pittman the exact same way that Dustin Weedy described John Pittman, there's no doubt that she was the one that authored the journal.
0: So if the journal was a fake, what did that mean? Well, this is where this serpentine tale gets really kind of simple. Motive. The prosecutor says Tracy staged the home invasion to frame her ex and gain the upper hand in the custody battle over Bert.
4: Here's what Tracy's hoping, okay? Law enforcement finds this pink spiral notebook, and they find its contents, they read it, and they're thinking, holy cow, it's going to raise enough suspicion that they have to spend all this time and energy to go out and interview Dr. Pittman about this murder-for-hire scheme, and it's just enough for her to get that into the juvenile court setting to say, he's being investigated for this attack.
5: He's never going to see that kid again.
4: It's a golden ticket.
0: And Dustin? Well, according to this new theory, he was no attacker, but collateral damage. One boy dead because of the fight over another.
7: He had no life value to her, and she used him.
5: And killed him.
7: And killed him.
0: But how could the prosecutor prove his new theory? It came down to this. Investigators had always kept the journal top secret. But if Tracy had created it, she obviously knew about it. So if investigators could prove she knew about it, they could prove that she'd created it. Got it? That's why the prosecutor lost it one night when he was talking to Tracy's old friend, Mary Higgins. He told her the investigation had been reopened.
3: He said something like, there's more to this than what people know. And I said, I don't know why I said it. I don't. I said, do you mean that stupid notebook? And Ben just turned white. I kept saying to him, what? What? And he said, how do you know about a notebook?
5: Should Mary Higgins have known anything about the
4: Nothing
5: existence
4: about
5: of a
4: it.
5: Notebook in this case?
4: Nothing about it. And I was leaning against the wall to begin with, but I did get lightheaded because as far as I was concerned, that was it.
0: It was the final piece of the puzzle. The moment Tracy had slipped up and told someone she knew about the journal that was supposed to be top secret. The investigator and prosecutor wondered if they had enough for an arrest. And they worried what would happen if they didn't move soon, because Tracy, it turned out, had gotten in trouble with the authorities in Nebraska. She'd been accused of forging documents and lying about her identity. She was ultimately convicted of perjury. But investigators wondered if Tracy was getting ready to run. Would they be able to arrest her in time?
8: Coming up, Tracy gets a big surprise. And so does this story's other mom, Mona.
7: I was like, it's unbelievable. Because I never thought that day was going to come.
8: When Dateline...

0: A summer's day in Omaha, Nebraska. Tracy was driving down the highway in her fiancé's truck. She had a new man in her life, a new job, a new name. Had she finally put the home invasion behind her? Then she noticed the police blue lights in her rearview mirror.
1: The next thing I know, there's a bunch of police cars and there's men pointing guns at me and telling me to get out of the car. And I kept asking, what's this about? And then a man came over and he said I was under arrest for the murder of Dustin Wheaty.
0: 10 years after she told police she'd been attacked by the teenager, Tracy was charged with Dustin Wheaty's murder. The news was overwhelming to Dustin's mother.
2: I just kind of went blank and went, what? It was just like so heavy and I was like, it's unbelievable. Because I never thought that that day was going to come when I would get told she was actually arrested for murder.
0: But that day did come on a mild October morning in Fort Dodge, Iowa. Tracy standing trial for murder as Tracy Richter, her maiden name. She'd entered a plea of not guilty. Rookie prosecutor Ben Smith sat at his table next to a recently assigned veteran state's attorney, Doug Hammerend.
3: It was such a bizarre set of facts. We knew it would be difficult to show that this was a setup versus a home invasion.
0: At the heart of the prosecution's case was its assertion that Dustin was no home invader. Mona Wheaty testified that Tracy had actually invited Dustin to stop by the house. She had some odd jobs for him and expressly asked him to come alone.
2: Tracy said, yeah, we have a whole bunch of copies that we want Dustin to make, send him down on his own the next day or two.
0: And he did go. The prosecutor showed the jury a photo of Dustin's car parked in plain view outside the Roberts home.
3: If he was going to commit a burglary, it made no sense that he would park his car in the driveway.
0: Once inside the house, the prosecution argued, Dustin had taken down the dictation for the journal. Investigators found a black rollerball pen sticking out of Dustin's back pocket, the same type of pen used to make the journal.
3: Makes no sense why Dustin would go in and commit a home invasion with a black rollerball pen in his pocket. It made more sense that the pink spiral notebook was done that day.
0: The pink journal, written in Dustin's chicken scratch, that stated Tracy's first husband, Dr. John Pittman, had hired him to kill Tracy. The prosecution decided to clear that up for the jury once and for all.
4: Did you ever ask Dustin Wheaty to set up a plan to kill T.R., Tracy Richter, or your son, Bert?
5: God, no.
0: Because the cops had long believed Dr. Pittman was innocent of any murder-for-hire scheme, they kept the journal implicating him a secret, thinking whoever knew about it was probably behind the home invasion plot. Enter Mary Higgins, the prosecution's star witness. Even though she was testifying for the prosecution, she was still desperate to make a connection with a woman who'd once been her friend.
6: The whole time I'm in the stand, I wanted to look at Tracy. I wanted to see her eyes. I wanted to see if the Tracy I knew was still in there.
0: She told the jury about the moment Tracy had mentioned to her the journal.
7: She said that in the car, next to the computer, was a pink spiral notebook.
4: Did she say anything about the pink spiral notebook would prove anything?
7: It would prove that John Pittman did this.
0: So there was the foundation of the prosecution's case. The motive, slime the ex-husband with that pink journal to keep custody of Bert. The opportunity, lure a naive young Dustin Wheaty into her web and then dispose of him. Now the prosecution was going to take the jury back 10 years to that wintry house and show them how Tracy had done it. First, they had to clear up what the physical evidence didn't show. Tracy's story of a home invasion did not match the crime scene. A series of investigators testified there was no sign of a break-in, no signs of ransacking or an attack. As for her strangulation injuries, this EMT who transported Tracy to the hospital was skeptical.
4: Are the marks on the front of the defendant's neck consistent with your experience for someone having ligature marks in a strangulation?
5: No, sir.
0: The prosecution argued that Tracy had made the marks on her neck herself. It was just one more aspect of her staged home invasion. So what did the physical evidence show had actually happened in the house that night? The prosecution's last witness was a forensic expert who'd analyzed the blood spatter and bullet trajectories to explain the sequence of events. Using rookie prosecutor Ben Smith as a stand-in for Dustin, he recreated the shooting in the courtroom.
5: There's a wound to the right arm, the lower abdomen right here on the side, the shoulder right here.
0: Just as she told investigators, Tracy had indeed started firing from beside the bed, the expert testified. But then she tracked Dustin as he tried to turn away, and Tracy had continued shooting as she moved closer and closer to Dustin.
5: He is down and going down to the floor. There's a shot number 4 in the right neck.
0: The expert testified about those final shots fired into the back of Dustin's head.
5: One of them exits out of the left ear.
0: Any one of them could have been fatal, according to the prosecution. And it was highly unlikely that Dustin could have been trying to get up, as Tracy had told the police over the years.
8: I mean, unless he's is a zombie. I mean, he's got 8 bullets in his body. He's got 2 in the back of his head.
0: The prosecution's expert then explained what the blood spatter evidence showed about the last shot. He testified that Tracy had waited up to 15 minutes before firing a final round into the boy's skull. And it was Tracy's best friend, once again, who had something startling to say about this new evidence. Mary Higgins testified that she'd overheard something disturbing during a visit to Tracy's house. Bert, who had always publicly supported his mother's account of that night, was confronting Tracy.
7: We're sitting at a table, and Bert comes in, and Bert's extremely agitated. Bert starts to hit his head on the table. Not to hurt himself, I didn't feel, but out of frustration. And he said, "Why did you go up there? Why did you go back up there?" And he said, you didn't have to shoot him. You didn't have to kill him."
0: Was there something Bert had seen his mother do that terrible night in 2001, which he'd been keeping a secret all these years? What truths could Bert tell the jury as he took the stand?
9: Coming up.
10: Common sense tells you that you don't plot, plan, and execute a murder during this hour time frame when you have 3 children at home.
9: The heart of the defense's case. What Tracy's son remembers about that night.
11: I was very, very, very scared.
12: And did Dustin say anything to you at that time?
11: Yes, he told me to stay in the room. My mom was dead and I was next.
9: But will he stand by his story under cross-examination?

0: When was the last time you saw your children?
1: The day I was arrested.
2: The stakes were high at Tracy Richter's murder trial. This mother, who could be looking at a future in a prison cell without her children, says she was being punished for protecting them.
0: This is an admirable story for a lot of Americans. This is a woman defending her cubby bears at the risk of her own life, huh?
3: That's exactly what she
0: was doing. Protecting them from peril.
4: That's certainly what we believe happened that night.
2: Tracy's defense attorney, Scott Banstra and Carmen Anderson, didn't want the jurors to lose sight of the woman they believed their client to be, a heroic mother. Her story certainly seemed much easier to believe than the prosecution's theory of an elaborate frame-up to resolve a custody dispute.
4: Common sense tells you that you don't plot, plan, and execute a murder during this hour time frame when you have three children at home.
2: As for the journal, the defense argued, forget about it. It may be a good yarn, but it doesn't tell you who killed Dustin and is irrelevant to the case, a red herring.
4: As far as him going in the home or Tracy having him come into home to author his journal, I mean, there is absolutely no evidence to support that.
5: Tracy and I wouldn't talk about the attack a lot.
2: And the testimony of Tracy's best friend, Mary Higgins. Garbage, said the defense.
3: When she's interviewed in 2002 and 2003, she makes no reference to any journal. Mary gave four or five different versions of what she allegedly knew and what she didn't know.
2: Let's take it back to basics, the defense told the jury. The evidence supported Tracy's story of a home invasion, it argued, but investigators had missed it because of their incompetent police work.
4: And that was one of our biggest hurdles in the case, was they didn't do what they needed to do.
2: The crime scene had been contaminated from the outset, the defense argued. Paramedics had stepped in Dustin's blood. Evidence had been lost, and basic forensics had been botched.
6: Tracy Richter's clothes were not retrieved after the shooting.
7: That's correct.
2: The defense argued that Tracy's injuries spoke for themselves. They were the marks of someone who had been strangled. The doctor who had treated her at the ER said he never doubted her story. But perhaps the investigator's biggest omission, the defense argued, was in giving up on the hunt for that second intruder. They presented the jury with a possible suspect for that person, someone who'd been having an affair with Dustin's mother, Mona Weedy, and had left town abruptly after the attack.
6: And you thought it was suspicious that he broke up with you immediately after Dustin's death?
8: I did.
0: You believe he's the second man?
3: Well, yes, absolutely.
2: And so it appeared did Tracy. When the defense's alternate suspect was called to the stand, Tracy wept, her body language gasping in effect. Yes, this is the man who tried to kill me and got away.
0: Was she acting for the jury, Carmen?
4: I don't believe so.
3: Absolutely not.
4: No.
2: The man adamantly denied any involvement in the break-in.
9: Did any time you go with Dustin Weedy and try to attack Tracy Richter?
10: No.
2: The defense then put Dustin Weedy, the alleged perpetrator-turned-victim, on trial. According to their portrayal of the long-dead boy, he was an unpredictable young man, perfectly capable of lashing out and committing the crime.
6: You testified yesterday on...
2: During the cross-examination of Dustin's mother, the defense attorney asked Mona about occasions when Dustin had lost his temper in the Weedy home.
6: You were afraid to leave your daughters alone with Dustin prior to the death, weren't you?
8: I wasn't afraid to leave him alone. I didn't like to leave my children alone.
2: Mona told the jury that, yes, her son had been difficult, but not violent. She said she'd never told Tracy that Dustin was a threat to her or her other two children.
11: They made Dustin look like the bad boy and the violent child and the violent adult. It was horribly hard for me to listen to that.
2: But what about the other boy at the heart of this crime, Tracy's son, Bert? He was going to be the defense's trump card.
12: All right, this is... A guardian angel right here, and that right there is the head of a demon.
2: Bert has an elaborate tattoo depicting the home invasion.
12: And that's my mom.
2: His mother is pictured as the hero.
13: I know for a fact that if my mom didn't do what she did, I would be dead.
2: Now his mother was relying on him to save her from a life behind bars. Tracy sobbed as her son took the stand.
6: How do you feel about being here today, Bert?
12: Pretty nervous.
2: Bert walked the jurors through the home invasion.
12: I heard someone coming towards my door.
6: And what did you do?
12: I still had my bat ready to hit whoever came in first.
2: Bert told the jury there was no mistaking Dustin's criminal intent. He had a disturbing look on his face.
12: Angry and threatening.
6: And how did you feel when you saw Dustin?
12: I was very, very, very scared.
6: And did Dustin say anything to you at that time?
12: Yes, he told me to stay in the room. My mom was dead and I was next.
2: Bert told the jury how he'd seen Dustin trying to get back up after he'd been shot.
12: I thought that the threat was back on.
6: Were you afraid you were going to die?
12: Yes.
6: Were you afraid for your brother and your sister?
12: Absolutely.
6: Were you afraid for your mom?
12: Absolutely.
2: There was no doubt about it, Bert said. His mother had shot Dustin to protect him and his siblings. He adamantly denied what Tracy's best friend had told the jury, that he'd been upset with his mother for going back to shoot Dustin again.
6: Do you have a recollection of that ever occurring?
12: No, sir. Absolutely not.
2: If Bert was telling the truth, there was no doubt he had experienced something truly terrifying, something unforgettable. Would his memories be enough to convince the jury his mother was his savior and not a killer?
1: Coming up, Tracy decides not to take the stand and face prosecutors' questions, but she does answer ours.
0: When they looked at the injury to your neck, it just seemed to be some kind of sawing back and forth abrasion. Did you fake it? Did you do that to yourself?
1: And then, the jury's verdict.
7: When they read the verdict, I thought I misheard it. I did not expect it.
1: When Dave...

0: When he was 11 years old, Bert Pittman heard something monstrous through his bedroom door. A struggle, shots fired. It changed his life forever.
1: Did your mom know that you had the weight of the world on your shoulders?
2: I mean, she knew. I mean, it was hard. At that point, you either grow up or you fail.
0: Now, age 21, he was up on a witness stand trying to convince a jury that his mother was not a murderer.
3: If it wasn't for what my mom did, I wouldn't be sitting here today.
0: The prosecutors didn't buy it, and they grilled Bert Pittman on cross-examination.
4: Okay. You may answer that.
0: They wanted the jury to know that Tracy's son was coming up with dramatic new details he'd never told investigators before.
4: Okay.
0: They confronted him with a transcript of his first statement to police from the night of the alleged attack.
4: You never said anything about hearing your mom having a choking sound out in the hallway, did you?
3: I'm not on this. No.
4: You never told Lieutenant Sesford anything about dusting starting to move and was rocking and trying to get up either, did you?
3: It's not written down. I don't know if I told him that and he didn't write it down.
0: Tracy sat stony-faced as her son got down from the witness stand, but she mouthed, "I love you," across the courtroom. What would the jury make of it all? Then a moment of decision. Would Tracy testify in her own defense? She opted not to, but she did agree to talk to us.
1: Did you lure Dustin Wheaty over to your house that day and execute him in cold-blooded fashion?
5: No.
0: As she dabbed at her tears with a washcloth and shook in her chair, Tracy seemed nothing like a ruthless killer.
1: You fired 11 times, they say.
5: That's what they say.
1: And you hit 9 times.
5: I don't remember that, firing that many times. I was surprised.
0: Tracy didn't waver from her story of that night. She had shot Dustin to protect herself and her family. He had been attacking her. She'd been a victim, desperate to get away.
5: I was in the corner. The person had to follow me into the corner to get to me. You couldn't have gotten more further away in the house and been, like, in a more defensive position than huddled on the ground in a corner.
1: The forensic reconstruction expert described this person retreating from you and that you're the aggressor.
5: No.
1: Shooting at him.
5: That's not true.
1: And they don't believe your story about being pulled by the legs either. They say if you had done this kind of over-your-shoulder shot, there would have been traces of gunshot residue on the victim, and they don't see that. He had to be further away from you as you began shooting.
5: I know I was in the corner, and the person was coming at me. That I know. I mean, I will take that to my grave.
0: There were other details Tracy was less sure of.
1: Bert says that your hands were loosely bound with pantyhose, and he had to untie them. Is his memory correct?
5: I don't know.
1: Because this would make it very difficult to understand all the things that you say you do. Manipulate the gun safe.
5: Well, I don't know
1: With your arms bound like this, get control of the gun.
5: I don't think they were... I don't recall ever saying that they were bound.
1: Well, you know. I mean, were they there or not?
5: I want to say they were more wrapped around my arm.
0: Pantyhose. Such a strange choice of weapon for a burglar or a hitman. But nonetheless, one that caused Tracy to black out, or so she had told police.
1: When they looked at the injury to your neck, it didn't seem to be the kind of injury that could cause you to pass out. It just seemed to be some kind of sawing back and forth abrasion. Did you fake it? Did you do that to yourself?
5: No. That's ridiculous. It's hurtful. I'm prone to blacking out. I have very low blood pressure, but I don't know if it was out of fear. I do know I could not breathe. I felt like I could not breathe.
0: Even more ridiculous, Tracy said, was the motive the prosecution had ascribed to her. That Dustin had been the fall guy in an elaborate scheme that she'd concocted to save her own son, Bert, from her ex-husband, Dr. John Pittman.
1: Did you think you were going to lose Bert, Tracy?
5: No, I didn't. I honestly never... That was never a concern.
0: Tracy said she had no reason to create the pink journal to try to frame her first husband. In our interview, she said that their relationship at the time of the home invasion was nothing but cordial. But if she hadn't authored the journal, how could she explain those biographical details about her ex contained in the journal? They were the same details that showed up in an email Tracy later wrote to investigators.
1: There is language in the diary, Tracy, that is eerily like language that you used phrases in an email to the investigator.
5: It was the same topic, but not the same words.
1: Isn't that quibbling?
5: No, but...
1: Why would Dustin be picking up on this, if this is his journal?
5: Oh, I agree with you on that 100%. But I'm not the only person that would have known that. I mean, Michael knew it also.
0: Michael Roberts, Tracy's second husband. Tracy scoffs at her second husband's claims that she tried to kill him. No, she says, he was the would-be killer. And the journal was part of his grand scheme to kill her and frame her first husband for it.
5: The only person it benefits is Michael Roberts. And it benefits Michael Roberts because if I died while he was out of town and he was going to collect, you know, several million dollars in insurance on me, he was going to be the number one suspect.
1: And you think that today?
5: No matter what. I think it more today than I ever have.
0: Michael Roberts watched the trial from across the country in California, where he was now taking care of his and Tracy's kids, struggling with their questions and what he says is his continued fear of his ex-wife. Neither the prosecution nor the defense called him to testify.
6: Did I conspire with Dustin to kill Tracy, or whatever theory the defense wanted to throw out there? No, I didn't.
0: But there was something Michael said he did feel bad about all these years later, something he wanted to say to Dustin's mother.
6: My apologies to Mona and Dustin's sisters to have to go through 10 years, not only knowing that your son or your brother has been murdered, but has then been demonized. And then I contributed to that when I came to the defense of Tracy. You know, for any pain, any salt that I put on the Wheaties wounds, I am so, so sorry for that.
0: Back in court, Dustin's mother waited anxiously. After 7 long days of testimony, the jury had started its deliberations. What was a few more hours after 10 long years of waiting for answers?
1: What made you keep going forward? Everything you had to endure, the death of your son, the death of your husband.
7: My girls, they don't have a dad. They lost their brother. I tried to give them everything. Didn't always do a good job, but...

0: they'd paid for Tracy's axe. After all, Dustin had been not just a son, he'd been a brother, too.
1: You cheated my brother Dustin out of his future. As I looked around the room again, I saw my big brother wasn't there.
2: Man, take your time, okay? If you need a second.
0: The judge sentenced Tracy Richter to spend the rest of her life in prison. Mona Weedy finally had justice for her son. And what about that other son at the heart of this story? Once a little boy huddled behind a bedroom door, listening to the sounds of a killing on a cold December night.
3: I know the truth, and knowing that she's in prison for something she didn't do is, I mean, it's tough to move on.
0: Bert denies lying on the witness stand. The prosecutor isn't so sure.
4: Anytime she was in a pinch, he was the alibi, he was the piece of evidence. And it's easy for me to sit on the outside and I see it. It's his mom, man. I would have done the same thing.
0: So at the end of things, maybe it's really the other way around. For so long, Tracy had told this story of a mother protecting her children. But perhaps the real story is the tale of a loyal son protecting his mom, trying and ultimately failing to shield her from herself inside a wintry house long, long ago.
5: That's all for now. I'm Lester Holt. Thanks for joining us.
6: I could not believe it. I couldn't imagine anyone that would ever want to hurt her. I had no idea what could have happened.
5: Married to her high school sweetheart, family meant everything to her.
6: There was always a lot of talk about children. She wanted grandchildren fast.
5: But it all went up in smoke the night she died in a mysterious and monstrous inferno.
7: It was to the right of the mattresses that we found the remains of Julie.
5: Shocking as the blaze was, it was nothing compared to what investigators found in the embers.
8: It's a bullet.
9: Yes.
8: So this woman's been shot to death.
9: Yes.
5: The obvious suspects, neighborhood thieves.
10: There were half a dozen house burglaries unsolved.
5: Investigators also dug into a favorite theory. The husband did it.
11: I was angry. I felt that the detectives were on a manhunt and they were after my dad.
5: Then up popped a text that might just be a clue.
8: You could say, well, maybe she's driving events here.
11: That's correct.
5: The truth beyond twisted. Leaving behind smoking ashes and burning questions.
12: I physically started shaking and I started crying. I want to know why.
5: I'm Lester Holt, and this is Dateline. Here's Dennis Murphy with Consumed.
0: The Canterbury Hills subdivision in Paducah, Kentucky, is a good place to raise kids. Tidy homes kept up by neighbors living ordered lives. So as the front porch lights winked out on just another day, what happened one cold January night in the wee hours was especially alarming. A roaring, all-consuming fire was devouring one of the nice homes.
6: It was awful. Half of the house was gone.
0: What would rise from those ashes was far more than a fire marshal's investigation into cause. There would be a probe into the deepest roots of a treachery beyond most people's comprehension.
11: It's not true. No way.
0: What had they all missed?
11: A monster, a liar, a cheater.
6: He's destroyed my entire family.
0: Before it became charred rubble, the house was home to a longtime Paducah couple, Keith and Julie Griffith, church-going, golf-playing, high school sweethearts, 36 years into a marriage that had produced two sons, Aaron the older.
11: They were very supportive parents. They were loving. They loved my kids.
0: Aaron took after his dad, athletic, easygoing, level-headed. Younger brother Zach was more of a firecracker like his mom. There was the time, for instance, in the sixth grade, Zach grabbed a shovel and started digging a hole for a koi pond in the backyard.
11: My parents come home, they're like, what are you doing? I'm like, we're going to have a pond.
8: Were they okay with it?
11: Yeah, they were fine.
9: And they were kind of like, well,

0: This is going to be a nightmare.
1: When Aaron and Zach flew the nest, the Griffiths lives seemed to only get busier. They joined a motorcycle class through their church and frequently were a golf foursome with friends Craig and Temple Bradley.
2: Everybody that knew Keith loved him. Great guy.
3: Did he become your best friend?
2: Yeah, definitely one of my very best friends.
1: Temple felt that way about Julie, too.
4: She had a heart of gold. She would do anything for you. But she also wasn't afraid to tell you exactly how it was, either.
3: Did she get people's feathers ruffled?
4: Oh, yeah. Yeah. Yeah, but everybody loved her.
1: After early retirement from the water company, Keith found a second career as a traveling lawnmower salesman, which left Julie to spend a lot of nights alone in the house. But Keith never worried for her well-being in a safe neighborhood, their own door watched over by their beloved Great Dane Cleo. Aaron's wife, Allie.
5: They would leave and go to dinner or go to town and leave the door unlocked because Cleo was the guard dog.
1: Fulfilled as the Griffiths lives seemed to be, Keith and Julie were transformed when Aaron and Allie brought into the world their first daughter, Aria.
6: When I had that first child, it was the greatest day of her life, I think.
5: Julie lived for my little girl. She wanted to be a part of everything that she did.
1: And Julie was there for Allie when she went into labor with their second daughter, Annalise. Her white-knuckled dash to the hospital earned Julie the affectionate nickname NASCAR Nana.
5: The flashers were going and she was honking the horn.
3: And what is she saying to you? Is she talking you through
5: it? She says, don't have a baby in my car. She says, keep your legs crossed, don't have a baby in the car.
1: Everything seemed to be going great for the Griffiths in 2013. Keith had weight loss surgery and dropped more than 100 pounds. Julie was over the moon with two granddaughters. But also that year came the rift. Zach disclosed to his very religious conservative parents that he is gay.
0: It was definitely hard. I mean, I went from my mom was my best friend and going from talking to her multiple times a day to just being completely shut off.
1: Julie visited Zach that fall. They tiptoed around the elephant in the room, but the time together gave Zach hope.
3: Was that the step as you look back to patching things up between you and your mom?
0: Yeah.
3: There was a way forward.
0: There was definitely a way forward. We just needed more time.
1: But then came that cold night in January.
7: 911, where's your emergency?
8: There is a house on fire in Canterbury, and there's not a fire truck here.
1: A deputy drove toward the Griffith home, his dash cam recorder catching this quick glimpse of the blaze. Then the fire trucks arrived. Matt Carter of the McCracken County Sheriff's Office received a call in the middle of the night.
9: This is a bad fire.
10: Very hot. That whole left end of the house was just completely consumed with fire.
1: It took about an hour for firefighters to knock down the flames. Hours more for them to make their way through the block and wreckage of the house to what seemed to be the heart of the fire, the master bedroom. Ghastly what they would discover.
11: What they found in the embers would rattle the neighborhood and shatter the family.
10: Everything was just consumed by fire to the point that things were unrecognizable.
11: When we come back, investigators make a pair of discoveries and realize they're dealing with both a tragedy and a mystery.
12: He had recovered a projectile.
3: A bullet?
12: Yes.
11: When David...

0: daybreak revealed the grim aftermath of the blaze at 307 Tudor Boulevard. Wisps of smoke rose from the black water-soaked wreckage that was once the Griffith home. Detective Matt Carter.
1: This entire structure had crumbled. It was a pile of ashes that was on the ground. We didn't even know if anyone was home or not. We knew that they were in and out of town a lot.
0: As firefighters carefully walked through what appeared to be the fire's epicenter, the master bedroom, their worst fears were confirmed. Julie had, in fact, been home that night.
1: It was to the right of the box mattresses that we found the remains of Julie. They were unsure initially that it was human remains.
2: We knew all their experience?
1: Yes. Everything was just consumed by fire to the point that things were unrecognizable.
0: As for Keith, he was away calling on customers in Indiana. Word of Julie's death spread almost as fast as the fire had raced through the house.
3: I'm getting ready for work. Have the TV on in the background.
4: We are live in the Canterbury Hills subdivision on Tudor Boulevard.
0: Then Temple Bradley's phone rang. It was a friend who also knew Julie.
3: She said, "Did you know there's the fire?" And I said, "Yeah, it's all on TV." And she said, "It's Keith and Julie's house." And I just sat there.
2: Did she know at that point that Julie, in fact, was gone?
3: She knew. And so she told me.
0: Temple's husband immediately tracked down Keith as he was making the three-hour drive home from Indiana.
5: He said, I'm on my way. I'm probably, 2 hours away. I said, "Are you all right?" He goes, yeah. I could tell he was in shock.
0: The news hit Zach Griffith particularly hard. Since coming out to his mother, his relationship with her had been strained. And now, this.
2: I guess you're just beating yourself up something terrible, that you've been sideways with her.
6: Yeah, and I know that if we were just given more time, that we would have been close again, that we would have been, that mom and son duo that we were. But we didn't have the time. It was ripped away from us. And never get it back.
0: Aaron, the elder son, had more of a take-charge reaction.
7: I got to take care of my brother. I got to take care of my dad. And
2: got logistics before the grief, the news can even get absorbed.
7: Huh? Yeah, for me, it's just kind of the way my brain is wired, I guess.
0: Within hours, the Griffiths would head from all directions toward what used to be an anchor in their lives, the family home.
7: Just gave my dad a big hug, and we were both crying. We're like, "I can't believe this. What happened?"
0: Keith's good friend, Craig Bradley, was there to lend his support.
2: And how was he doing? This is the first time you have a chance to see him eye to eye.
5: I could just tell he was shaking.
0: As if the news couldn't get any worse, the Griffith's Great Dane Cleo, along with a second pet, Daisy, had also perished in the flames. Craig and Keith walked the property, surveying the damages.
5: And then we get to the koi pond, and he's like, gotta get those fish out of there. Julie, kill me if something happened to those fish. I was like, let's not worry about that right now.
0: Overwhelmed by loss, the Griffiths were faced with the question, how could this have happened?
8: The first thought was that it was the new heating and air unit. It had just gone in.
0: The unit had been installed just days before the fire, adjacent to the master bedroom.
5: That was my very first thought, that somehow the new heating and air unit wasn't put in properly.
2: Faulty installation.
5: Yeah.
0: As for the cause of Julie's death, that was left to the county coroner's office. Deputy Coroner Ben Bradford.
2: What were you working with?
9: A very charred body. I could not very well identify it being a person.
0: The cause of death seemed obvious. But just to be sure, Julie's remains were sent on to the medical examiner for an autopsy. What he discovered was as deeply troubling as it was unexpected.
9: He had recovered a projectile in the remains.
2: A bullet?
9: Yes.
0: Suddenly, what was thought to have been death by smoke inhalation was now a homicide. Closer examination revealed 3 bullet holes in all in Julie's torso. The deputy coroner immediately called the sheriff's office.
9: I said, "We need to get some people back to that house because this is going to be a homicide."
2: What'd you think? Wow.
1: Absolutely.
2: Lady in a nice neighborhood, good house.
1: Right.
2: And now she's got 3 bullet wounds.
1: That's right. On a who did it crime.
0: Back at 307 Tudor Boulevard, fire equipment pulled out as sheriff's cruisers pulled in. Would the charred wreckage of a home, once filled with joy and laughter, now hold clues pointing to a killer?
10: Coming up, Could Julie's murder have been a burglary gone bad?
2: Somebody's looking for the laptop or whatever jewelry, and
1: right,
2: the thing goes down.
1: Right.
10: And then this detective spies what could be a critical clue on someone's phone.
2: Ping, up comes a text message?
1: That's correct.
10: When Dan...

0: The theory that Julie died by accidental fire had collapsed as suddenly as the Griffith House itself. For Detective Matt Carter, a .45-caliber slug recovered from Julie Griffith's torso turned the charred rubble into the scene of a homicide.
1: So I'm guessing your day has changed a whole lot here, Detective.
2: It's changed a lot.
0: Despite more than a decade on the job, the detective had his work cut out for him.
1: No hair fiber, bloody footprints, none of that stuff.
2: Right. You know, you've got an arson that's destroyed any chance of obtaining any of that from the scene.
0: For Detective Carter, the most obvious theory, this homicide was the work of a home intruder.
2: A burglary gone bad.
1: Somebody's looking for the laptop or whatever jewelry and
2: Right. The
1: thing goes down.
2: Right. We had some burglaries within a few miles of this area.
1: What, within weeks or months? Or?
2: Within weeks.
0: As police canvassed the neighborhood for leads and witnesses, the investigator also had to consider the perpetrator may have been someone Julie knew.
2: You're not ruling anyone out or in. You're simply going through the motions. You're speaking to immediate family first and working your way out.
0: The sheriff's department did not tell the Griffiths Julie had been murdered.
3: We were not told anything by the police at that point.
0: But anyone at the scene might have guessed foul play was somehow involved.
4: There was just cops all over the property.
1: So you said, why are the cops
4: exactly,
1: here?
4: Exactly, yep.
0: Naturally, the first person Detective Carter interviewed was Julie's husband, Keith.
5: First of all, we are sorry for your loss. Appreciate this.
0: At first, Keith talked about what everyone perceived was the cause of the inferno, an accidental fire set off by a newly installed heating unit.
6: You had a new gas pack put in Tuesday?
5: Okay. I mean, it was a whole new system.
0: Keith explained the contractor was a friend of his who'd done the work just a few days earlier.
5: They put a rush on it. I mean, you know, it's kind of what friends do for each other.
6: And I
5: hope to God that this problem is not his.
0: But eventually, without giving details, the detective revealed Julie's death was no accident.
6: The investigation is showing that foul play is involved.
5: Okay.
6: I do not believe at this point in time that this was any kind of an accident. I'm going to ask for your cooperation on several things, okay?
0: One of the first things Detective Carter asked about was how Keith and Julie were getting along.
6: Any problems at all that y'all had, anything like that whatsoever?
5: No, she's my best friend.
6: Okay.
5: I mean, that woman loved everybody.
0: The investigator also asked Keith for details about his business trip to Indiana.
6: Didn't leave the hotel.
5: I did leave the hotel about 11 o'clock. I went and got something to drink, and I left again about 4 o'clock and just went and got a donut and a Coke. Like I said, I get up pretty early.
0: And what about weapons? Did Keith own a gun?
5: I have a .45 ACP in my work truck that I just got, and it's never had any. I mean, it's never been loaded.
0: As part of standard protocol, the detective asked for Keith's clothes. They would be tested for gunshot residue.
6: What you're wearing now, was that fresh clothes from this morning whenever you...
5: This is what I wore yesterday.
0: Before wrapping up the interview, the detective took a look at Keith's cell phone.
2: While I'm reviewing this phone, I see that he obtains a text message, an incoming text message from a lady by the name of Deanna James.
1: Ping, up comes a text message?
2: That's correct.
0: The message read, "Did you make it home okay?" Keith was quick to point out his relationship with Deanna was completely platonic.
5: She's more like a guy friend.
1: No big deal, nothing
2: no
1: sexual.
2: No big deal, that's right.
0: After that, Keith was released to go and grieve with his family. Detective Carter, meanwhile, set out to verify Keith's story.
2: He had a receipt where he'd stayed.
1: So that puts him 3 hours away from this house fire and
2: Correct.
1: The death of his wife.
2: It showed his check-in time and check-out time.
0: A quick check of Keith's gun showed he was telling the truth about it as well. The gun looked as though it had never been fired.
1: So maybe he's not the guy.
2: He may not be.
0: So then, who was?
7: Coming up, the detective sits down with Deanna. Was she really like a guy friend to Keith?
1: You could say, well, maybe she's driving events here. Maybe she wants to get rid of the wife.
2: That's correct.
7: When

0: Julie Griffith's family had hardly had time to absorb the horrific news of her death in a house fire when disturbing rumors started reaching them that investigators thought her death was foul play. The sheriff's department kept details of the murder quiet for days.
1: I could not believe it.
0: Daughter-in-law, Allie.
1: I couldn't imagine anyone that would ever want to hurt her, much less set the house on fire, the dogs perished. I had no idea what could have happened.
2: No enemies. I mean, it made no sense. Just who would want to kill her?
0: After Keith was released the night of his interview with detectives, he headed straight to his friends, the Bradleys. They were floored to hear the line of questioning that he recounted. What was up with his marriage, his alibi, the gun he owned?
3: He had been questioned to the point that he almost felt like that they thought he had done this.
0: Son Aaron also got called down to the station that same evening, and he too was questioned about his parents' marriage.
4: Noticed anything lately in their relationship as far as any problems or anything like that that you're aware of or anything on...
5: Nothing.
6: Was there any money troubles? Was there any relationship things that we knew of?
0: But to a person in the Griffith circle, the very idea that Keith might know something about Julie's death was, well, just flat-out crazy.
7: I knew he didn't do it.
3: There wasn't any way that Keith was involved in this. I remember sitting there and looking over at Keith and just watching him for a while. And then finally I just said, "You can't even grieve, can you?" And he said, "No, they've taken it all away."
0: The friends' working theory was a botched break-in. They'd heard about the neighborhood's recent rash of burglaries. Maybe that's what happened to Julie.
3: They come in and they startled Cleo.
8: Dog started to bark and go for them.
3: Because Julie to wake up and they got scared and they shot her.
7: It made perfect sense.
0: But for Detective Carter, the burglary theory of the crime wasn't panning out. Even as they sorted through the rubble, detectives at the scene found untouched valuables, two safes, a cache of guns, and Julie's purse sitting in plain sight.
8: You think an intruder would have grabbed it?
7: You would think so.
0: So Carter set out to follow the most promising lead he had. Who was this woman, Deanna, the text messenger who wondered if Keith had made it home okay? He had described her as a guy friend.
7: There was just something about that text message that seemed to stick out, and it seemed to create that question of, you know, what's missing here.
0: Carter had called ahead to the authorities in the Indiana town where Deanna lived. They'd arranged to bring the woman down to an interview room. She was waiting.
9: My name's Matt Carter.
0: Deanna was about to tell the detective a story that would dramatically reshape his investigation.
8: Is she a guy friend?
7: No, it was more than that.
0: Deanna shared the same story with us.
10: He wanted me to love him.
0: Deanna says she and Keith first met years earlier at a vendor fair. She was the CFO of an IT company. Keith, the Road Warrior lawnmower salesman, had a booth there.
10: Keith was sitting there, and I guess I caught his attention right away.
8: You noticed he was...
10: Right, I noticed he was staring at me, and so I kind of, you know, just smiled.
0: She says he asked her to dinner. They quickly discovered how much they had in common.
10: He talked about both his sons and being a grandpa. So I just really connected because I had grown kids too.
0: After several dates, Deanna says, Keith expressed interest in a relationship, but she wanted to keep it just friends. They stayed in touch but didn't see each other for a while. Then, just a few months back, he sent her a flirty text message.
10: The text just said, "Did you cast a spell on me?" And I'm like, I looked down at my phone, I'm like, "What?" He says, "Well, I was in a party last night and this woman was chatting me up." He goes, "And all I could think about was you."
0: Deanna, who was in the throes of a traumatic romantic breakup, agreed to start seeing him again for dinners. And she says he seemed excited to show off the new post-surgery Keith.
10: He goes, "You're not going to recognize me." And he goes, "I've lost over 100 pounds. I said, "You have."
8: Did he look okay?
10: He looked fine. I mean, he felt, I think he was more confident as well.
0: Deanna says Keith now began aggressively courting her, showering her with gifts, flowers, notes of affection. It was all, she said, a bit much.
10: He kept pushing for more, and I kept telling him, "You need to back off. You need to slow down because I'm just not there."
0: Deanna says she couldn't put her finger on it, but there was something about Keith that was holding her back. Maybe it was the fact that he still seemed unusually bound to a woman he called his ex-wife. From the very beginning, Deanna says, Keith told her that he was divorced.
10: Very first conversation.
8: I'm a divorce guy.
10: Right.
0: By the time she was sitting across from Detective Carter in that interview room, Deanna says she and Keith had never been intimate, but they were dating. And Keith was talking long-term, house hunting for them.
11: He said, I don't want to scare you, but I want you to know that I'm looking for properties here in Mooresville to buy. So for us to be together.
0: For the detective, Deanna's story put a whole new spin on the investigation. Keith Griffith now seemed like a man with a very big secret. Or, thinking like a homicide detective, was she the one with a secret?
8: You could spin it another way and say, well, maybe she's driving events here. Maybe she wants to get rid of the wife.
7: That's correct. We were open for that being an idea or a possibility.
0: In fact, the detective had let her tell her story without ever explaining the reason for his visit. Now, he laid out his cards.
11: Was he not divorced?
5: No.
10: He says, first of all, Keith's not divorced. According to him, he's been married to his high school sweetheart for 36 years. And I just broke down because I couldn't believe it.
0: But, of course, there was more.
5: We are conducting an investigation. And this investigation involves what we believe to be a homicide of his wife.
10: I was in shock. I'm like, oh my gosh, I couldn't believe what he just said to me. I had no idea.
8: So you believe she had been played by this guy?
7: I believe that she had.
0: So Detective Carter wondered, if Keith Griffith had manipulated and lied to this woman, had Keith lied to him too? Maybe it was more about what Keith hadn't said. Rewind to that moment when the detective had dropped what should have been devastating news on Keith.
5: The investigation is showing that foul play is involved.
8: Did he ask you the questions? What happened? What are you telling me here? She was killed?
7: No.
8: I mean, you'd expect that, right? Julie was shot by an intruder? What's going on?
7: That's right. There was no questions to that.
0: But if Keith Griffith was somehow involved in his wife's murder, how on earth had he pulled it off? After all, he was hundreds of miles away at that hotel the night of the crime. Unless, of course, he wasn't.
12: Coming up, a security video surprise.
8: You're scrolling through the tape.
7: Going through.
8: And then where'd your bingo moment come up?
12: And then a twist rocks the entire Griffith family.
1: We were all frantic. We had no idea how it could have happened.
12: When

0: 6 days after the cold-blooded murder of Julie Griffith, family and friends gathered at her church to say goodbye. Between the visitation and the memorial service, son Zach was overwhelmed.
1: Just showed like what an amazing woman that my mom was to have that many people come out just to say that, you know, they just wanted to give their condolences.
0: To close friends Craig and Temple Bradley, Julie's husband Keith was more emotional that day than they'd ever seen him.
2: Tears. Sadness. I'd never seen him cry, you know, in my life.
0: But even as the Griffith family mourned, Zach and his brother were feeling uneasy about the investigation, which seemed to be focused exclusively on their father.
1: I was angry. I felt that the detectives, the sheriff's department, were on a manhunt, and they were after my dad.
3: Because the husbands always do it?
1: Yep, husbands always do it. And they just seemed like they just zeroed in on him and were going at it 110 miles an hour. And were not respectful to my brother and I about any of developments or anything going on.
0: But Detective Matt Carter had an ongoing investigation, and he felt there was ample reason to pursue their dad. After his interview with Deanna, he'd driven to the hotel that was Keith's alibi. There, he uncovered a bombshell. Remember Keith saying to the detective he'd been at the hotel the entire night, ducking out just twice to get a drink and a snack? Well, unhappily for Keith's alibi, when the detective hit play on the hotel's security video, it told a vastly different story. Keith is seen leaving, as he'd claimed, around 11 p.m., but...
4: I think within 15 to 30 minutes, he's going to be returning. That never happened.
3: You're scrolling through the tape.
4: Going through.
3: And then when'd your bingo moment come up?
4: He finally arrived back at that hotel 6 hours and 34 minutes after he left initially.
0: Gone for more than 6.5 hours. Was that enough time for Keith to drive all the way back to his house in Kentucky, commit the crime, and return?
3: So what did you and your partner find when you put a clock to it?
5: Driving the speed limit to and from, it would have allowed approximately 20 minutes at least to have committed the crime.
3: Is that enough time on the ground for him to do this lethal act, kill his wife and torture the house?
5: I believe it was ample.
3: 15-20 minute window.
5: Yes.
0: Keith Griffith was arrested and charged with arson and murder.
6: You care to answer the allegations, sir?
0: He could face the death penalty. He pleaded not guilty.
7: We were all frantic. We had no idea what was happening, how it could have happened. Because at that point, we knew that there was no way that he had anything to do with it.
3: So this is nightmare country.
7: Yes. But again, we thought it would all be explained. You know, they would do their job, they would take him, and the truth would come out.
1: I was 100% convinced that he was innocent and that they were taking the wrong person in. Meanwhile, the person who actually did it was getting away.
0: Family and friends were, for sure, distressed to learn that Keith had another woman on the road. But the revelation wasn't enough to shake their support for him.
7: It was a shock, but was something that we accepted as a mistake, but that did not mean that he killed Julie.
2: There's no way he did it. Not to Julie, no, his wife, kid's mother. There's no way Keith did it.
0: But when Keith Griffith went to trial in February 2015...
8: All right!
0: Prosecutor Raymond McGee laid out a formidable circumstantial case.
9: On January 17th, 2014, Keith Griffith decided that he could kill his wife.
0: A cornerstone of the case was that hotel security video. Not only did it show Keith gone for enough time to commit the crime, the prosecutor said, it also caught him in a lie. Remember, in his interview, Keith told police he hadn't swapped clothes that night.
10: They not at any point changed clothes.
9: No.
0: But a look at the security footage showed he had.
11: He left wearing one set of clothes. It was one of his work shirts. He came back dressed in all black.
0: The prosecutor also showed security video captured from a residence near the Griffith home. It caught a glimpse of an SUV pulling into the subdivision shortly before the fire.
11: It was a little blurry. It was a few seconds long, but it sure looked like Keith Griffith's car.
0: And another circumstantial bit. Who else but Keith, the prosecutor said, could have gotten by the Griffith's aggressive Great Dane Cleo? Certainly not an unknown intruder.
11: The dog and Keith were very close, but a burglar couldn't have come in. A family member could have.
0: As for the why question, how could Keith, a man who by all accounts loved his wife, actually do it? Well, the prosecutor turned to two age-old motives.
11: almost every case involving a husband and a wife, it's lust and greed. One or the other. And this one had both.
0: The lust part of the equation, he said, was Deanna.
8: All right, raise your right hand.
0: She took the stand and told the jury that not only was Keith house hunting for them, he was also making plans to bring her down to Paducah for a concert and introduce her to his family.
12: I'd love for you to come for the weekend, stay for the weekend. We'll go to the concert, and I would really like for you to meet my dad.
0: As for the greed part, that was life insurance money. Two policies on Julie's life worth $250,000. One of them, the prosecutor said, had taken effect just 8 days before Julie died.
11: Keith Griffith got to the point in his life he just wanted to start something new, and he didn't want to give Julie Griffith what she would have needed in a divorce and been entitled to.
0: Keith's daughter-in-law, Allie Griffith, listened to the entirety of the prosecution's case. All she heard were theories.
7: They spun a story, and they told a story how they wanted it to go. And they had facts that supported their story, but did not prove it.
0: And that's what Keith's defense attorney, Mark Bryant, hammered home for the jury.
13: What's no evidence mean?
14: They didn't have DNA. They didn't have any kind of forensics. They didn't have a confession. They had nothing. They had circumstantial evidence.
0: In their haste to arrest Keith, the defense argued the police had gotten it wildly wrong. Yes, he conceded Keith wasn't the husband of the year. But he said Deanna's story that Keith was pursuing her for a long-term commitment was nonsense. Rather,
14: what he wanted was a port in every storm.
0: As for the life insurance, $250,000 was far from a financial windfall, he said. Even the Bradleys knew that the reason Keith and Julie bought that new policy was because of a friend's recent tragedy.
15: She had been nagging them about making sure they had plenty of life insurance.
0: And he argued the footage of the SUV pulling into the subdivision was far too blurry to ID it as Keith's Ford Expedition. Besides,
14: if a guy is going to go to this much trouble to kill his wife, why would he drive an Expedition that everybody knows he has?
0: But the big question still remained. If Keith hadn't driven back to Paducah to kill Julie, where had he gone the night of the murder? The only person who could answer that was Keith himself.
16: He was very adamant about taking the stand.
17: He wanted to talk to the jury.
16: He did.
0: What would he say, and would the jury believe him? It was roll the dice time.
18: Coming up, Keith's eyebrow-raising alibi.
19: I was embarrassed and ashamed of what I was doing the night my wife died.
18: And then, what Keith revealed to us.
20: That's what I've told everybody. When they hear the story, they're not going to believe it.
18: Why even a jury couldn't end this case. When Dateline...

0: Keith Griffith was about to take the stand and explain the most damning piece of evidence against him. Hotel security footage that put him off the grid for more than 6.5 hours the night his wife Julie was murdered. But if he wasn't perpetrating the crime during that time, then where was he?
1: Tell us your name, please, sir.
2: Keith Wayne Griffith.
0: Keith's explanation came with an embarrassing secret. His lawyer argued that ever since becoming a traveling salesman, Keith had struggled with an addiction to sex.
1: Keith, until you got out on the road several years ago, did you have this kind of a sexual addiction?
2: No, sir.
0: And the night Julie was murdered, he said he spent those hours out prowling for women. After he left the hotel, he changed out of work clothes into his man-out-looking duds.
2: Didn't like people to put my job with my carousing.
1: With your carousing?
2: Mm-hmm.
0: He says he went to a massage parlor, a bar, and a couple of strip clubs. But try as he might, he never found a hookup.
2: Yeah, I was trying to pick somebody up. Wasn't anybody available or interested or whatever, however you want to put it.
0: After last call, he said he went down to the river to watch the boats before returning to the hotel to catch some shut-eye. As for why he lied to the police...
2: I was embarrassed and ashamed of what I was doing the night my wife died.
1: Did you kill your wife?
2: No, sir, I did not. I loved my wife.
1: Did you burn that house down, Keith?
2: No, sir.
1: Did you kill those dogs?
2: No, I loved those dogs.
0: When the case went to the jury, Keith's friend, Craig Bradley, didn't know which way the jury would fall.
3: I didn't know if he'd get acquitted, but I didn't think he'd get convicted. I mean, I really felt like it'd be a hung jury.
0: Turns out, he was right. After 6 hours of deliberation, the jury was deadlocked.
4: I'm going to declare a mistrial at this time.
0: Keith would sit in jail for another year as he awaited a second trial. A long time for his family to process the story he told on the stand.
3: He left to go to a bar to go cruising or something, and then he goes and sits on the riverfront. Like, he has never done that before in his entire life.
5: So when he stepped down, you thought, my father did this thing?
3: Yeah. I mean, I definitely wasn't saying it out loud, and I wasn't ready to accept it, but I definitely was moving in the direction of the only thing that makes sense at this point is that he committed the crime.
0: After months of wrestling with his thoughts, Zach decided it was time to send his dad a letter.
3: I'd put in the letter, my opinion was that you did it. You know, you took away the last chance that I had at rebuilding a relationship with my mom. You know, you're no longer allowed to contact me, and I don't want you to ask about me to anyone.
5: Well, dear Dad, you are dead to me.
3: Exactly.
0: His brother's wife, Allie, had started to feel that way about Keith, too.
6: It seemed like he was fabricating everything that came out of his mouth.
0: But there was a split in the family. Despite doubts of his own, her husband, Aaron, the one closest to his father, was still a supporter.
7: Whatever issues my mom and dad would have had, I just could not believe that my dad would take my kids away from their Nana.
0: Then, a few months before Keith's retrial, Detective Carter's phone rang. There was news from the jail. An inmate had some information about Keith, and it was as eerie as it was chilling. The detective in the bullseye.
8: Keith had come forward to him wanting to have me killed.
5: To put a hit on you?
8: Put a hit on me.
5: Orchestrating your death?
8: Yes. He'd drawn a map of what he believed to be my residence, suggested the caliber of weapon to use to kill me. The informant specifically asked him, what if my family was present? And his response was one word, and that was tragedy.
5: Wow. And that does make the hair on your neck stand up.
8: It does.
0: That wouldn't look good to a jury. The development brought Aaron to a tipping point.
5: Were you no longer wavering at this point, Aaron? Had you come down on the side of, oh my God,
8: yeah,
5: my father killed my mother?
8: Yeah.
0: Now Aaron, too, wrote his dad a letter. If he was guilty...
8: It's time. It's time to man up and do what you should have done 2 years ago.
0: Keith's defense attorneys went to the prosecutor to hammer out a plea deal. They agreed on 30 years in prison for the murder and for soliciting the hit. Moments later, Keith was standing in a Paducah courtroom speaking the words his family and friends never in a million years thought they'd hear him say. Yes, he murdered Julie.
9: There's no excuse for what I did, and I can't take it back. And she was my best friend, and I don't know what happened to me, but I did it. There's nothing I can do about it.
0: Temple Bradley, who works near the courthouse, was there.
10: My heart is breaking. that the person that I have wholeheartedly put my trust in for 2 years has lied to my face.
11: You know, I just can't believe we've been deceived in that way. Because we were there for him the whole time.
0: For Keith's family and friends, there are so many questions. But one seems to tower above all the others.
6: I want to know why. And I want to know how you go from a loving husband and father and grandfather to driving all that way, killing your wife, and then covering it up, and then lying to your family for so long, knowing that we had everybody doubting us, that we still defended him. It's disgusting. He's a monster.
2: All I can tell you is that had a lot of bad thoughts, wrong thoughts, mistakes.
0: We sat down with Keith hoping for answers. But as many times as we asked him why this all happened.
5: Why'd you do it?
2: I really can't tell you. I mean, I don't know. I mean, just a bad decision.
0: We never did get a satisfying response.
5: So this isn't some kind of delayed midlife crisis here?
2: No.
5: Where you're trying to be with Deanna or someone like her to have a final happy chapter in your life?
2: No.
5: New house?
2: Julie and I were happy.
5: Do you see how perplexing it is to hear this story?
2: Oh, I know.
5: It's absolutely confounding.
2: That's what I've told everybody. When they hear the story, they're not going to believe it. I have a hard time believing that I did what I did.
0: And one thing he didn't do.
5: How about a divorce?
2: Never crossed my mind.
0: Keith now says the remorse began the moment he pulled out of his driveway.
2: Trying to get out of the subdivision. Crying before I ever get out. Regretting what I done. I probably.

0: talking exactly. today.
1: Yes.
0: Well, it's between you and them, but I'll tell you my take on it is you got some distance to make up.
1: I know I do. I've got a lot to make up.
2: Of the countless things Keith stole from his family, resilience was not among them. Aaron and Zach are closer than they've been in years. And now that they know what happened to their mother, they say they can finally mourn her passing and focus on keeping her spirit alive for those two little granddaughters who were the center of her universe.
3: My oldest daughter will remember, like I said, she talks about her almost every day. We have pictures of her up in her room. As my youngest gets older, we'll tell her the NASCAR Nana story about when she was born and just never let her memory die.
4: That's all for now. I'm Lester Holt. Thanks for joining us.
5: I just can't imagine to be held in captivity.
6: Dad, just send the money. That's all they want.
5: They have an American kid, a 14-year-old kid in the middle of the jungle. They're thinking they hit the jackpot.
7: They were vacationers turned prisoners, a mother and son kidnapped by terrorists.
8: We need $10 million for the release of your family.
9: $10 million for me. Are you losing your mind?
7: You're inside this harrowing hostage drama.
5: This is a big operation. This is not just this ragtag group of people.
10: Anything can happen. There are no guarantees.
7: Can a father turned negotiator help bring them home?
10: We prepared him for the worst.
11: I'm getting worried. I'm getting so worried.
5: A lot of people were praying for them. A lot of people were.
4: I'm Lester Holt, and this is Dateline.
7: Here's Keith Morrison with Heart of Darkness.
12: They lay in wait, unseen, under a thick green canopy, armed to the teeth, immersed in their defiant extremist belief, hunting, stalking, deadly, in this particular heart of darkness. It was the summer of 2011, a jungle-clad island in the southern tip of the Philippines, where they prepared the place. And the news of the terrible deed committed here flashed halfway around the world and came crashing down out of nowhere on a modest working-class family in Lynchburg, Virginia.
5: I got a phone call from my mother. The first thing she said was, Jerf and Kevin are kidnapped in the Philippines.
12: Kidnapped? Sherry Hunter tried to wrap her head around the inconceivable. Jerfa was her aunt. Kevin, Jerfa's 14-year-old son. They were due home from a Philippine vacation. Instead, they were in the clutches of something horrific.
5: I felt like I was in a dream, like it wasn't real.
9: I just was thinking, what?
12: Jerfa's husband, Heiko Lunsman, had stayed behind in Lynchburg and was at work when he heard.
13: You must have been terrified.
9: Yes. It was impossible to think about it, but pictures don't lie.
12: They didn't. There they were on Philippine television. Incomprehensible images. Jerfa and Kevin's passports, their half-packed suitcases. The stricken relatives had been visiting on Tictabon, a small island at the tip of the southern Philippines. Jerfa, Kevin, and one of Jerfa's young cousins, said the news reports, kidnapped by boat in the dead of night.
9: I was thinking, no, that doesn't happen to us.
13: Well, nobody thinks it's going to happen to us, right?
9: Yeah, but my wife's heart is in the Philippines. That's her family.
12: Jerfa was born in the Philippines, had always felt safe there. Her older sister married a U.S. Navy sailor and moved to America in 1985, brought then 16-year-old Jerfa with her, hoping to give her a chance at a better life.
5: She was so excited about the opportunity. I remember she worked at Little Caesar's Pizza, and that was the greatest thing, that to get a job.
12: She had a son, Josh, went back to community college to improve herself, and there she met a German immigrant named Heiko. And from then on, that was it. They were a family. She became a lab technician, Heiko a maintenance man. They bought a house in the leafy neighborhood of Lynchburg, Virginia, and had Kevin. And the immigrant's son became an all-American kid. He was 14 that summer of 2011, smart, studious,
13: and looking forward to the start of high school.

0: the fall.
1: He's this normal American kid who likes pizza and hot dogs and burgers, hang out with his friends, play video games, ride on a skateboard.
0: They live frugally, save their money, which is how, eventually, Heiko could afford his used Mercedes sports car, and Jerfa and Kevin, that vacation trip to the Philippines. Life was good. But now, it was very bad indeed.
1: When I first heard they were kidnapped, the first thing that came to my mind was, oh my gosh, it's Abu Sayyaf.
0: Abu Sayyaf, a small but extremely violent militant group. Over the years, it claimed affiliation first with Al-Qaeda, then ISIS, as it fought to establish an independent Islamic state in the southern Philippines. Its bread and butter in its fight against the government, kidnapped for ransom. Abu Sayyaf had taken American hostages before. Some were released eventually, but some were beheaded. Heiko was frantic, had no idea what to do, where to turn. And then that very day, the cavalry came riding in.
2: My boss from work called, come on over to work, the FBI is here for you.
3: What was it like to hear the FBI was actually paying attention to this?
2: It is really real now. This is the real scene.
4: We never know how families are going to react, obviously, but almost in every case, they're in a state of crisis.
0: Mark Thundercloud was the leader of a special FBI hostage negotiating unit, formed precisely for an emergency like this. More than a dozen agents descended on the Lunsman house, covered the windows, set up a surveillance system in Heiko's kitchen, and got ready for what they knew was coming, a demand for ransom.
4: He's negotiating, really, with someone who's selling his family.
2: The FBI told me so, that my wife and son are merchandise for them.
3: That's kind of hard to hear.
2: Yes.
4: We try to be very transparent with the families in these cases, and we try to prepare them as best as we can.
3: Did you prepare Heiko for the possibility they would be executed?
4: Yeah, we prepared him for the worst.
0: Now there was nothing else to do except wait. And then the phone rang.
5: Hello?
6: Hello?
5: Yes?
6: This is Long Distance from Philippines. Is it Mr. El Kulansman?
7: A terrorist on the line. When we come back, the life and death negotiations begin.
6: We need $10 million US dollar for the release of your family.
2: $10 million for me. Are you losing your mind?
6: Chad, we need you to send the money.
8: I'm getting worried. I'm getting so worried.
7: When they
2: merchandise for them.
3: That's kind of hard to hear.
2: Yes.
4: We try to be very transparent with the families in these cases, and we try to prepare them as best as we can.
3: Did you prepare Heiko for the possibility they would be executed?
4: Yeah, we prepared him for the worst.
0: Now there was nothing else to do except wait. And then the phone rang.
5: Hello?
6: Hello?
5: Yes?
6: This is Long Distance from Philippines. Is it Mr. El Kulansman?
7: A terrorist on the line. When we come back, the life and death negotiations begin.
6: We need $10 million US dollar for the release of your family.
2: $10 million for me. Are you losing your mind?
6: Chad, we need you to send the money.
8: I'm getting worried. I'm getting so worried.
7: When Dateline.

0: Mr. Elko Lanzman?
1: Yes, that's me.
0: Okay. We would like to inform you that your family here with us under our custody.
2: 2 days after his wife and child were kidnapped by Abu Sayyaf in the Philippines, Heiko Lundsman got his first ransom call. On the phone, a man who called himself Mr. So.
3: He called me Mr. Lundsman, and so I wanted to know what I can call you. I don't want to call you kidnapper, terrorist, and it's just give me a name.
2: Mr. So was calm, businesslike, like he'd done it 100 times before. In fact, he was the voice for a violent separatist group known for executing prisoners. Beheadings, usually.
0: We would like to tell you that we need $10 million for the release of your family. Can you hear me?
3: And I just was thinking, are you losing your mind? We think you got. Just couldn't believe it. $10 million for me.
2: Why would they think Heiko had $10 million? Perhaps they'd watched the internet. In Lynchburg, the kidnapping was big news. TV crews set up shop across the street and captured Heiko driving his used Mercedes coupe.
4: There you are in your fancy car.
3: Yes.
4: You must be worth millions.
3: That was a wrong impression.
1: I'm not a rich person, but I will give whatever I can get together.
0: Okay,
1: I got what
0: we need. $10 million for the release of your family. Okay.
2: Heiko was lucky in this. When Mr. So made his demands, some of the most experienced FBI hostage negotiators in the country were right there listening in, ready to point out the right way for Heiko to respond, literally.
5: These are for general visual prompts that we want Heiko to think about. We have other questions relating to Kevin and Jirfa that we think are important for Heiko to consider. And what we're doing then, we're going to write notes down and pass them to Heiko. He would read it and then hopefully introduce it to the conversation.
1: Where's my wife? Can I talk to her? She's okay. Where's my son?
0: Yeah, no,
1: is she
0: your
1: with
0: son?
1: You?
0: Yeah,
1: can
0: no,
1: I talk to them?
0: Right?
1: I want to know if they're okay.
2: Mr. So didn't say. Meanwhile, FBI agents in the Philippines were working sources on the ground. Word was that Jirfa and Kevin had been taken to one of Abu Sayyaf's strongholds, Basilan, a large island about 4 hours by boat from where they'd been kidnapped, to a base camp deep in what was nearly impenetrable jungle.
6: We traveled to Basilan to talk with the politicians there. They may have had some influence over this group.
2: Heiko had the FBI to help, but government money? No.
4: So you don't pay ransom?
6: The government doesn't pay ransoms.
4: Right.
6: Any decisions that are made regarding ransoms are really made by the family.
3: But it was actually, to me, no choice. I know I want to pay something just to make sure they're safe.
2: The week after the kidnapping, Heiko wired a ransom payment, close to $5,000, to a bank account in the Philippines.
3: I was thinking I pay some money and it's over,
6: right.
3: But just started wanting more and more and more.
2: More weeks went by. Mr. So reduced his demands from $10 million to $2 million, then $1 million. Still impossible, of course. So the kidnappers turned up the heat. They put Kevin on the line.
7: Chad.
8: Yeah. How are you doing over there?
7: We need you to send the money.
8: I know that, and I'm ready, but all I have will be, I will sign the day forward.
7: Dad, just send the money. That's all they want.
2: Heiko maxed out his credit cards, borrowed money from whomever he could, but it never seemed to be enough.
9: As the incident grows from weeks into months, we end up with so many boards that we have to work our way down this hallway.
2: Daniel Gersh was one of the hostage negotiators assigned to guide Heiko.
9: And it gets to the point where we don't think that we're making progress. Heiko feels like we're not making progress.
10: I just think you just hope. That's all what you have, hope.
2: But hope was hard to hang on to. The kidnappers kept threatening beheadings. And even worse, they put Jirfa on the phone.
8: Hello?
2: And beat her while she talked to Heiko.
8: Sweetheart, what you doing over there?
11: I know, honey, I'm just so scared.
8: Just tell him I don't have a million. Please do that.
11: I know, that hurts. Just stop. And I told them that you don't have anything, but they just, like, asking.
8: How are you doing, Jeff? I'm getting worried. I'm getting so worried.
2: A few seconds later, the line went dead.
8: Oh, my God.
12: I'm smoking a cigarette. Oh, I'm going to...
13: Heiko, you need to be ready.
4: The frustration must be pretty
10: intense.
4: Frustration
10: was immense.
9: If he's not calm, then our hostage takers aren't going to be calm. So oftentimes I would have to tell Heiko to, you know, be quiet, let the hostage taker speak, and then we would have a chance to respond.
2: And then what? How long before they tired of the game and killed the two great loves of his life?
9: I've worked these cases that will last years instead of months.
10: I was thinking, no, I'm not making it for years. I mean, there's no way.
2: Heiko didn't have to wait that long. 3 months after Jirfa and Kevin were taken, there was a very different phone call. And for Heiko, it was terrifying.
14: Coming up.
10: She called me really, really sad and crying.
15: I felt her dark place, being a mother myself, and it was awful.
14: When

0: It had been 3 months since an Islamic paramilitary group had kidnapped Heiko Lundsman's wife and son. He'd already sent the kidnappers more than $20,000, a fortune for him. And then the phone rang again. And it wasn't Mr. So. Instead, well, even veteran FBI agent Dan Gersh was astonished.
1: We received that tremendous news that Jirfa was released. Obviously, Heiko's very excited. I could see and hear just joy, joy.
0: Heiko could scarcely believe it as the news flashed across the Philippines and to Lynchburg, Virginia. His wife, Jirfa, was alive and free and safe. So, inexpressible joy. And then Jirfa called him, and Heiko realized the nightmare was just beginning.
2: She called me really, really sad and crying. So my first question to her was, where's Gavin?
0: He could hear the terror in her voice. Abu Sayyaf still had Kevin and her cousin. They could kill them at any time they wanted.
3: And I felt her dark place, just being a mother myself. And it was awful.
0: And before long, her terror deepened. When she learned her cousin got out too, which meant that there in that awful place, her 14-year-old son, no one left to protect him, was all alone.
3: I remember seeing that picture of her that was in the news, and she just looked so sad. Like, she just looked so sad and helpless.
0: This is Jirfa. And here, even 5 years later, the memory is brutal. We brought her back here to the Philippines and asked her to tell us her story. The story that began at 2 o'clock in the morning, at the end of a happy family reunion, on a beach, just about like this one.
4: It does take you back. You know, you can hear the water, the waves.
5: Yeah.
4: You can feel the wind. You see the evening sky.
5: Yeah.
4: The stars.
5: It was a beautiful thing.
4: Oh, it was a beautiful morning.
5: Yeah.
4: Suddenly, I saw from the left side two men running really fast, like on the sand, with some kind of rifle. My first impression, it was some kind of robbery. I screamed for help. I was terrified. I've never screamed that loud in my life.
0: Jirfa rushed back to her hut, grabbed Kevin. Together, they ran toward the beach. But they didn't get far. In an instant, they were surrounded by several armed men in military fatigues.
4: Kevin was looking at me. He was in front of me. And when suddenly someone kicked him from behind. That violence right there, they were rough right away. It's like, why did they kick my son?
0: A motorboat suddenly appeared. The men pushed Kevin and Jirfa into it, shocked and frightened. Jirfa looked up to see her cousin, not quite 22 years old and the father of a newborn, holding onto the boat, trying to prevent it from leaving.
4: He didn't care about his safety. He didn't care about his life. And he was begging him to let him in. He said, this is my family. I want to be with them. My fate will be the same.
0: So they took her cousin, too. Jirfa watched the shore disappear into the darkness.
5: In a matter of a moment, you went from a feeling of incredible peace to the worst nightmare you could ever imagine.
4: Chaos. Complete chaos. And you try to control yourself, trying to stay calm. And how do you do that?
0: It was early morning, right after sunrise, when they arrived at an island. They were made to sit hidden in the mangroves. Take me, Jirfa pleaded with the kidnappers. Let the boys go. But in response, one of the men raised his machete.
4: He looked at me and he said, did you want me to cut your infidel son's head?
5: Behead him.
4: I knew right then it was religious.
5: Yeah, so these guys are fanatics.
4: It's more serious. Yeah. This is more hostile.
5: You could see the hatred in their eyes?
4: I've never seen so much hate.
0: Jirfa had heard about Abu Sayyaf and their kidnappings, but she never thought for a moment that she could be a target.
4: So we sat there just shaking, and I couldn't stop it. The fear of death is so strong. We were surrounded by this armed man. There was no rescue. There was no sign of rescue. We were on our own.
0: Night came. They were prodded at gunpoint to their feet and into the jungle, and his own particular darkness.
4: I constantly followed Kevin. The minute he's like 3 feet away from me, he's gone. It's like he's gone in the dark.
0: And then a light, just a flash really, a car in the distance. The kidnappers seemed terrified by it, and Jirfa was gripped by a fear more terrible than any in her life.
4: Immediately, someone stood really close to Kevin, and I saw that silver rifle, the tip of it, just went close to his forehead. And at that point, I just realized, I was like, oh my gosh, I might lose my son that night.
6: Coming up.
0: Were you ready to die?
4: I was ready. I said, Lord, thank you for the beautiful family you gave me. I said, if you want me to come home, I'm ready.
6: When Dateline continues.

0: In the dark of a Philippine jungle, surrounded by men with hate in their eyes, Jerfa Lunsman looked terrified at her 14-year-old son. An approaching car had put the kidnappers on alert, and now one of them held an automatic rifle to Kevin's head.
1: I just said, "Don't move, son," while my entire body was frozen.
0: And then the car passed, and they kept walking. And several hours later, they arrived at Abu Sayyaf's base camp.
2: And this is where they were brought, to a cage in the jungle. Not this cage, we actually built this one, but to the exact specifications given to us by Jerfa. 5 feet by 5 feet, some old broken boards for a floor, jungle sticks lashed together with bark. No roof, no protection from the elements, but a cage as secure as any cage in any prison.
0: There were guard tents on either side of the cage, a sniper on a hill above watching them. And right beside the cage, a seemingly bottomless cliff planted with landmines, said their captors.
2: I know you'd been walking for like 36 hours or something. How did you feel?
1: Well, exhausted physically, spiritually, mentally.
2: And then they present
1: exhausted.
2: You with this.
1: And you see this piece of crap and resist. You want to fight it because you know you're not an animal.
0: This is Jerfa's cousin, the young man who forced the kidnappers to take him so he could protect her and Kevin.
1: He takes the shorter place here. I will sleep here. And Kevin will take the longest area of the cage because he is taller. We cannot move. We take one spot, and that's it.
0: They sat in silence, forbidden to speak. They were, bit by bit, starved, fed a little rice and dried fish, a single plate per day to share. And then one night, about a week after they'd been taken hostage, the group's leader told Jerfa about the price Abu Sayyaf had put on her head, that $10 million they demanded.

0: and there was this one star just blinking.
1: I pointed at the star, this one star up in that sky, and I told them to take one spot, and that's it.
2: They sat in silence, forbidden to speak. They were, bit by bit, starved, fed a little rice and dried fish, a single plate per day to share. And then one night, about a week after they'd been taken hostage, the group's leader told Jirfa about the price Abu Sayyaf had put on her head, that 10 million they'd

0: and there was this one star just blinking.
1: I pointed at the star, this one star up in that sky, and I told them to, if they can get that star, my husband can give them $10 million.
2: Jirfen knew Heiko would have sent all the money they had, even as the kidnappers squeezed him by putting his terrified son on the phone.
3: Dad, just send the money. That's all they want.
2: Heiko didn't realize that the kidnappers were beating Kevin as he spoke. Jirfen was forced to watch, helpless, full of rage.
1: He got hurt from head to toes, even though he fell on the ground. They continued to abuse him. But all he was doing, it was just listening to his dad. Yeah. Because that was the safety zone.
2: Jirfen's cousin threw himself on Kevin, tried to shield him.
1: What I want is to hug Kevin, protect him, and I want to take the beating. But they tried to keep me away from Kevin. I cannot fight back.
2: When it was over, Kevin and Jirfen were forced back into the cage, battered and horrified. And there was her cousin, lying in the corner, crying.
1: So we were just like rubbing his back, trying to console him, because it was just three of us. No one cared about our feelings, how hurt we are. The world was not there for us. No one was there.
2: And if no one was coming to rescue them, well, then they had no choice. They had to try to escape, come what may, down that cliff. And then, 2 months into their captivity, the moment came. Gunfire pierced the silence. The kidnappers grabbed their weapons and ran toward the front of the camp. And the captives, impulse in unison, squeezed through the cage and slid off the edge of the cliff.
1: There was no time to think what happened. No, we got to go now.
4: Down a slope like that?
1: Yeah, we're trying to
4: head
1: get...
4: Head first.
1: Yes, head first. Holding on to the roots and the bushes.
2: But then they heard a shout. One of their kidnappers had seen them.
1: And he was screaming, they're escaping, they're getting away.
2: Yeah.
1: And by the time I got a look again, they all line up. It's like, really, I cannot believe they caught us. We marched back into that cage.
5: That tiny little cage, which must have felt like a tomb to you.
1: We know we're going to die in that cage.
2: But their captors were on edge for a reason. This is NBC News footage of military exercises on the coast of Basilan that September of 2011, about 2 months into Jirfen's ordeal. The Philippine military, supported by American advisors, was launching an offensive against Abu Sayyaf, which in turn became so nervous, they decided to move Kevin, Jirfen, and her cousin out of that cage and into a windowless room in a farmhouse about a day's hike away. And then, one of them pulled Jirfen from their cell. They were taking her away.
1: And at that point, I was like, oh my God, they're going to separate me from my son.
2: They told her she'd be back the next day, but she was convinced her time was up, that she was about to be executed.
5: Were you ready to die?
1: I was ready. I said, Lord, thank you for the beautiful family you gave me. I said, if you want me to come home, I'm ready. But I want you to let these two boys guide them out of that jungle. It's in your hand now.
2: They put Jirfen on a boat, put a bag over her body. But to her complete surprise, they didn't kill her. Instead, they dropped her off on a footbridge near a village and told her they'd be in touch soon.
1: They started to disappear in the dark ocean. And I knew right then that my connection to Kevin is gone. It was worse than being in prison. There was no freedom for me.
2: She got in touch with the Philippine military, was evacuated to Manila, the Philippines' capital. Back in Lynchburg, lead FBI negotiator Mark Thundercloud thought he knew why the kidnappers released Jirfen.
6: Their intent was to let her go to help raise more money.
2: Mm-hmm.
6: Now she's out, and now she's got to talk to these people.
2: Right.
6: Someone needs to be there with her.
2: Heiko decided he should stay in Lynchburg, try to find the money, and Mark Thundercloud moved his operations from the family's kitchen to a hotel room in Manila. And there, as 1 month passed, and then another, they tried to help Jirfa deal with Mr. So.
6: December 6th was the last day that we talked with Mr. So. Basically, he was saying, look, what you're offering is not enough. This might be the last communication that we ever have. We still expected calls, but on the 7th, nothing. On the 8th, nothing. On the 9th, nothing.
2: Oh, they would hear what happened to Kevin soon enough. A shock in waiting.
7: Coming up.
1: When I opened the door, everybody was looking at me so quiet. I was like, oh, something happened. Something happened to Kevin.
7: When

0: On the night of December 2011, Heiko Lunsman sat in his barren kitchen in a sinkhole of despair. His FBI friends, with their notes and equipment, were long gone, in a Manila hotel room now with his wife, who had no news about Kevin at all.
1: It's just a terrible feeling. You're feeling helpless, totally helpless, useless, and just sitting here and hope the best.
0: That very day, halfway around the world, Jirfa got word that the FBI wanted to see her immediately. She rushed to the hotel room.
2: When I opened the door, everybody was looking at me so quiet, just stare at me. It was like, oh, something happened. Something happened to Kevin.
0: An FBI agent was holding a phone. On the line, the mayor of a small town on Vaseline Island. It's for you, the agent told Jirfa.
2: The mayor said, Mrs. Lunsman. I was like, Kevin is out. And I said, what? It was just like chaos after that. And then when I talked to him, I said, Kevin, hi, Mom, this is Kevin. You know, it just sounds so good. It was just so beautiful. It sounds like my son. It's my son.
0: Kevin was free. But how?
3: That's the craziest turn of my life, probably. I didn't think it was ever going to happen.
0: Here he is, Kevin Lunsman, now in his 20s. And this is his amazing story, which began a moment before the kidnappers took his mom away, when she leaned forward and whispered in his ear.
3: I remember her words exactly. She said, you have to get home to your father. You have to get back home. And it made me realize that she might be thinking that she may not make it tonight.
0: That she might be being taken away to be killed.
3: Yes. I just wanted to cry. And I didn't want to lose her.
0: Soon after that, they took his cousin away, too.
3: After he left, I was alone. There was nothing more. It was just me.
0: 14 years old, all alone, in that dark room in the jungle. And when he finally slept, he had a dream.
3: We're in a two-story house, and I turn to my side, and my mother's there, and my cousin's there. And then all of a sudden, a barrage of bullets goes through the walls. All these bullets are flying through, and yet we're not getting hit. All of a sudden, I turn around, and my mother's gone, and my cousin's gone. And the barrage of bullets has stopped. Everything has ceased. And I just realize I'm alone again. Even in my dream, I was alone.
0: He woke up, remembered his mother's words, get home to your dad. And he made a choice.
3: I was going to get home, one way or another.
0: How the heck would you do that?
3: I was still unclear of that myself. I just had to wait. Maybe one day they'd get careless.
0: You'd escape?
3: Yes.
0: Bit by bit, he prepared.
3: Physically, I tried to maintain. I tried to get as much food as I could when they'd give it to me. Sometimes do sit-ups, push-ups, because if I ever did have to run, I'd have to be somewhat in shape.
0: And then he had an idea. The kidnappers allowed him to wash his clothes and hang them to dry on a line outside the house. Maybe, if they were distracted somehow, he could make a run for it, get to the ocean, catch a boat to the mainland. Wishful thinking, of course. He was guarded around the clock. But then, one morning, almost 6 months after he was taken hostage,
3: I woke up in the morning and I could hear no sounds whatsoever. I looked at the trails and I couldn't see anyone walking around. And it was sort of like a light bulb moment. This might be it.
0: He washed his clothes, hung them up, eyes darting, two little voices working in his mind.
3: One that was saying, you should run. Another one saying, you should stay. One was terrified. The other one knew what was waiting for me out there was much better, my own freedom. I proceeded to walk to the edge of the house. And I looked at the creek and around the side, and I could see no one, nothing, no movement. And after that, I just bolted.
0: Kevin knew, as many 14-year-olds do, that water obliterates footprints, might hide his route of escape. And so, with his heart pounding and his ears straining for the sounds of pursuers, he picked his way down the creek bed and into the jungle. And then he heard it, the bird call.
3: It wasn't just a bird. This was more of like a alert call that the terrorists used to communicate with another. So I knew that the signal had been put up that I had escaped.
0: What'd that do to you?
3: As soon as I heard it, I knew I had to get out as fast as I could. I had to run.
0: I guess it's one of those moments in life where you either grow up and deal with it, or you decide to give up and stay a little boy.
3: Those are my two choices. Are you gonna panic, or are you gonna man up and are you gonna try and get out of here? And I chose option two.
0: And so he ran all day into the thick black of a jungle night, his feet raw, his clothes ripped by unseen hazards, bloodied now by a thousand thorns that

0: Toward morning, exhausted, he searched for a hiding place so inhospitable his pursuers wouldn't think to look there, and he fell asleep in a mosquito-infested swamp. And when the sun rose and he opened his eyes...
1: I remember waking up and not smelling the aroma of the coffee that they had brewed, or maybe the types of food like fried rice. I didn't smell any of that. I smelled fresh air. I smelled freedom.
0: At least for the moment. But where was he?
1: At a point, I couldn't keep going through brush because I didn't know my exact location. I had to keep walking and possibly get on the road. Maybe I can find a different way.
2: But there was a danger because people might see you out
1: here. People might see me, yes.
2: Well, on this island, you don't know who's with them and who's not, right?
1: Right.
0: But it was a risk he had to take and soon regretted. Walking down the road, he heard a voice behind him. A man was approaching. And he had a rifle.
3: Coming up.
1: I had escaped and walked through all of that terrain, and it was for nothing.
2: He could take you away, take you back to those guys.
1: I froze and I just thought, is this it?
3: When Dateline...

0: For 2 days and one long night, Kevin Lunsman could practically feel his captors' breath on his neck, their guns in his back, as he ran, and somehow eluded them.
1: All my clothes were almost covered in mud, black, blood, everything. My hair was ruffled. I smelt terrible. I probably had over 100 or more lacerations on my body, blood all over my arms as well, so I didn't look too good.
0: And then he took that one necessary risk, emerged to a public road, and there it was, the end. Clearly, a local on this Abu Sayyaf-infested island, and he had a very big gun.
1: I thought that was it was all over. I had escaped and walked through all of that terrain, and it was for nothing. They had found me, and they were going to bring me back.
0: And then the man spoke, and the words startled Kevin. He was speaking English.
1: And he was asking, do you need help? You know, were you kidnapped? And I froze at that question again, and I just thought, is this it? Should I just tell him?
2: He could go either way still. He could take you away, take you back to those guys.
1: Right. And I knew those risks, but at this point I felt like I was going to put my trust in him.
2: So how did he react?
1: He proceeded to say, I'm going to get you out of here. I'm going to get you home. And my name's Kenny. I'm here to help.
2: My name's Kenny?
1: My name's Kenny, like Kenny Rogers. That's exactly what he said. And it gave me a laugh. It was actually one of the first laughs I had in a long time.
0: Kenny got in touch with the mayor of a nearby village. The mayor called the Philippine Army. And the army arrived in Humvees.
1: It seemed like hundreds of them. And I was just like, this is all for me. And I just couldn't believe it. I realized that I'm really going to see my family again. I am going to see my friends. I'm going to have my life back.
0: But would he have his mom? For months, Kevin had been grieving, afraid she'd been executed by the militants. But then the mayor gave him the phone, and Kevin heard a familiar voice.
1: Hey, Mom, is that really you? I had no clue for months what happened to you. Once I heard her voice and knew that was her, and I think at that point I felt alive again. There was a color in my life again.
0: After that 14-year-old's amazing escape, the U.S. military put him on a plane to Manila, where his mother was waiting on the tarmac.
3: The door was too slow to open. I was ready to climb that plane and open that door. And he stood there on the plane, right there, looking around. It's like, I'm right here, you know. It's like, I'm right here. But he just, like, looking, and I was like, you don't recognize me. I was like, okay, it must be the look. I got to stop crying, right?
1: And I see this woman, and I could see tears. And as I got closer and closer, I realized I knew who that was. We just ran up to each other, and we just hugged each other. And it was just incredible.
0: Back in Lynchburg, Kevin's dad, Heiko, was delivering Christmas turkeys to a hospital when somebody found him and gave him the news.

0: We didn't think it was going to be ever be possible.
1: Yeah.
0: But here we are.
1: And we're very glad to see you safe.
0: Thank you.
2: Glad we're back.
1: Wonderful, wonderful.
3: That's all for now. I'm Lester Holt. Thanks for joining us.
4: The plot was hatched. This dreadful plot.
5: It's like a movie script. It's family rivalries and betrayal and murder.
4: It was so horrific. What were the last hours on Earth like for her?
6: It lurks here on this storied family estate. A mystery as tangled and gnarled as the trees that reach for the sky.
7: I think she's dead.
8: It eats at me. I can't sleep most of the time.
6: A crime like a storm. Everyone could see it coming.
4: Everybody in the town has their suspicions.
3: She was missing. The matriarch with a grip on her powerful family's fortune. Did someone have a powerful motive to do her harm?
4: I saw bruises on Bonnie's arms, like somebody had grabbed her.
8: She looked at him and said, "You tried to kill me."
6: Who was behind this? A search in the dark.
9: Right there.
10: It's all right. Whoa.
6: A secret in the family and a jailhouse interview to make your jaw drop.
5: You said you wished she were dead, and then later she became dead.
3: I'm Lester Holt, and this Dateline is a twisted tale deep in the heart of Texas.
11: People who are desperate will do desperate things.
6: Here's Josh Mankiewicz with Queen of the County.
12: In this country, we've always loved stories about power, money, and the struggle to get our hands on both. Dallas was the saga of a proud Texas family, rich and ruthless. The story you're about to hear is like that. Maybe less glitz and less glamour. But then, J.R. Ewing was never as cold-hearted as some of the people you're about to meet. This epic tale of greed and betrayal is set not in Dallas, but in San Saba, a tiny town in the Texas Hill Country. And it stars a family that learned how to make money grow on trees. Pecan trees. At the heart of the matter, a feud fueled by a lust for land, stoked by a battle of generations. And front and center, the life and times of the matriarch, Bonnie Harkey, who controlled a family fortune a century in the making.
4: Well, I always say she was queen of the county because she really was a big fish in a small pond.
12: This is Teresa Cook, Bonnie Harkey's niece.
4: They were well off. And they were property owners.
5: And by local standards, very wealthy.
4: By local standards, sure.
12: They were so prominent, in fact, that the Harkey name is carved on monuments, painted on road signs in San Saba.
13: I'm the sixth generation of my family here in the county.
12: Dwight Harkey says all the Harkeys descended from two brothers who came to the Hill Country in the 1850s.
13: Well, there was two boys that came, and they were cavalry scouts. And they found this country and nobody lived here.
12: A proud family history, to be sure. But on March 25th, 2012, a new and bloody chapter was added.
14: I remember that Sunday morning because of what happened the rest of the day.
12: The events that would forever fix that day in the Reverend Sam Crosby's memory centered on 85-year-old Bonnie Harkey, an active member of the First Baptist Church of San Saba.
5: You could set your watch by Bonnie Harkey coming to church?
14: You could.
5: She'd be right here.
14: She'd be right here, right. And even after she had to have 24-hour care, a caretaker would bring her.
12: The trouble began a few hours after church, out at the Harkey place, a few miles west of town.
15: 911, what's your emergency?
12: It was about 5:30 when the San Saba Sheriff's Department dispatcher received this call from a young boy.
15: I found my mom on the floor. I think she's dead. I'm at the Harkey residence.
12: Turns out the 11-year-old's mother was Karen Johnson, Bonnie Harkey's caretaker.
15: Can you

0: the address out there?
1: No, ma'am. I'm just really, really worried.
0: What phone are you using?
1: I'm using Bonnie's house phone. I can't find Bonnie anywhere.
2: Within minutes, the San Saba Sheriff's Department had deputies on the way.
3: All right, I'm going to Bonnie Harkey's right out on 190 West.
0: Yes, sir. Do you have an ETA?
3: 5 minutes.
2: In a rural area where locals listen closely to police scanners, some worry deputies might be chasing some dangerous desperado.
4: Is there somebody loose that I should be?
5: Oh, no.
4: Okay, I just was wondering.
5: Yeah.
4: There's all something up there near Miss Harkey's place.
2: The Harkey place was a local landmark, and John Wilkerson, a San Saba sheriff's deputy in 2012, was among the first investigators to arrive.
6: When I walked in, Karen Johnson's body was laying face down in the doorway, which raised some suspicion.
7: Sign of a struggle?
6: There really wasn't any clear signs of struggle. There was some questionable issues that were at play.
7: Like what?
6: The fact that she was dead right by the front door, that just didn't make a whole lot of sense. The fact that I found a broken fingernail on her hand.
2: Karen Johnson's son, the boy who'd called 911, told investigators he'd been playing a video game in a spare bedroom all afternoon and had not heard or seen anything unusual. Strange. But what also concerned the lawmen was the fact that Bonnie Harkey was not there.
7: So you're thinking Bonnie Harkey is out there somewhere, maybe in the orchards.
6: That was the thought with Sheriff Brown.
2: Bonnie had serious health problems. She was frail, suffered from dementia. In short, she had to be found and fast.
6: Sheriff Brown had called in prison dogs. He had a DPS helicopter out.
7: She can't have gone very far.
6: Correct, and that's what our thoughts were.
2: By nightfall, word of Bonnie Harkey's disappearance had spread far and wide. Her stepson, Bruce Harkey, who'd been visiting his brother in Fort Worth that weekend, called the sheriff's office wanting to know some details.
8: This is Bruce Harkey. I'm getting some awful strange phone calls, and I'm kind of figuring out what the hell is going on.
0: What are these calls in reference to? Or
8: she said they found some lady dead and Bonnie was missing and something about Alan having a road blocked off and everything.
2: Even Bonnie's niece Teresa in Memphis heard the news within a few hours of that first 911 call.
9: My mother and I always speak on Sunday nights, and she had called me and said Bonnie's missing. And we both kind of went, oh, no.
2: Teresa Cook may have been hundreds of miles from where searchers were looking for Bonnie Harkey, but she says she knew right away her aunt's disappearance was connected to the decades-long battle over the remains of the Harkey fortune.
7: Not home invasion.
9: No, her family.
10: When we come back, the search for the missing matriarch.
9: I saw bruises on Bonnie's arms, like somebody had grabbed her.
10: Somebody sure seemed to know something.
11: Well, I might have some information about where Bonnie Harkey is.
6: I was definitely concerned.
10: When Dateline...

0: If the Harkies of San Saba were ever made into a television drama, it would be chock full of character actors. There'd be a gentleman farmer, a pair of impatient heirs-in-waiting, a ne'er-do-well grandson, his enabling girlfriend. And the rock of the family would be a white-haired matriarch named Bonnie Harkey.
1: She had book clubs. She was Red Hat Society. She was constantly, you know, socializing.
0: There were roughly 200 acres to the Harkey spread, with valuable water rights along the San Saba River, a rambling farmhouse, and nearly 3,000 pecan trees.
2: When people hear the Harkey name in that part of the country, what do they think?
1: You know, the Harkies were the somebodies in town. And, you know, I know Bonnie enjoyed that.
0: And maybe that was just the way she'd pictured it back in 1963 when Bonnie met and married Riley Harkey. At the time, Riley was a recently divorced father with two boys. Bonnie, a single mom with a teenage daughter of her own.
1: It was a coup, you know. It was a coup, especially for a single mother who was really looking at having to either find a husband or work for the rest of her life. In the early 60s, it was tough to be a divorcee. It was tough to be a single mother.
0: Now, nearly 50 years later, the queen of the county was missing. Searchers were still out in the orchards looking for Bonnie Harkey when a resident who'd been listening to the police scanner called with a vital clue.
3: I know things are crazy going on right now, but I might have some information about where Bonnie Harkey is.
0: The caller said she knew that Bonnie Harkey's 28-year-old grandson, Carl, had visited her that very afternoon.
3: I'm 99% sure Carl Presley is involved.
2: Who's Carl Presley?
4: Carl Presley is the adopted grandson of Bonnie Harkey. Bonnie Harkey had a daughter, Connie. Connie adopted Carl Presley at a very young age.
2: When you hear that call's come in, you're thinking, oh, this is what?
4: Well, I was definitely concerned.
0: Why so much concern over a grandson's visit to his elderly grandmother? That's a tangled tale, really, that begins with the way Carl Presley came to join the Harkey clan in the first place.
1: Connie said that she adopted him from a homeless woman, a homeless couple that were living in a car.
2: From a homeless couple?
1: Yeah. And that they couldn't take care of him, and so they were willing to give him up for adoption. That's what I know.
0: Teresa says there was always something a little bit off about Carl, something that tended to make other people uncomfortable.
1: It was very odd and very sad at the same time, as he seemed to be a very lonely, needy child, very clingy child, and nobody really seemed to want him to cling to him.
0: But Teresa says there was nothing Bonnie wouldn't do for Carl.
1: She'd buy Carl a truck, and he'd wreck the truck, and then she'd buy him another one. And he'd get a job, he'd lose a job. She'd house him. He was stealing pecans from the harvest and selling them. I mean, she was constantly bailing him out of one situation or another, you know, giving him money.
0: In spite of that, Carl, who had a harder shell than anything that came out of these trees, was known to be verbally abusive to his grandmother if he didn't get what he wanted. Teresa says that once when she dropped by to visit Bonnie, she had an unsettling encounter with Carl, who was also there.
1: Everything I said, he'd argue against. He just fought with me. It was like he couldn't get along with anybody. And I saw bruises on Bonnie's arms, like somebody had grabbed her. And little old ladies bruise so easily that I said to my mother on the phone, I said, I would not be surprised if Carl pushed her down the basement stairs.
0: Given that history, it was understandable then that investigators' ears perked up once they learned that the last person to have seen Bonnie Harkey the day she went missing was Carl Presley.
4: We were pretty sure that if we were able to find Carl, we were going to be able to find Bonnie Harkey.
0: According to the tipster, Carl was with his girlfriend, Lillian King. They were riding in her car.
5: Do you have any information on her vehicle?
3: All I know is she's driving a 2004 Mustang.
0: Soon, just about every lawman in Texas was on the lookout for that 2004 Mustang. But in the meantime, Deputy Wilkerson says the San Saba sheriff took a more personal approach.
4: He's trying to call a cell phone. He's sending him multiple text messages.
2: You have Carl's number because of his numerous brushes with law enforcement.
4: Oh, absolutely. Absolutely.
0: Wouldn't it be great if police could just text suspects and get them to come in? But the world doesn't work like that. Except, perhaps, in San Saba. Just after midnight, Carl Presley responded. He was in Normangy, Texas, he told the sheriff, where he and his girlfriend lived in a trailer at an RV campground. Though Normangy is more than 3 hours from San Saba, Carl promised the sheriff he would be back by daybreak.
4: I think maybe about the time my eyeballs closed, my phone rang. It was about 7 o'clock in the morning. And dispatch told me that Carl Presley had showed up to the sheriff's office, and Sheriff Brown needed me up there ASAP.
0: And so, with little or no sleep, Deputy Wilkerson says he headed back to the office and a face-to-face encounter with the man most likely to know where Bonnie Harkey was.
6: Coming up, another life in danger?
7: He had 3 knives on him, so I had to do what he said.
6: And a dark secret down by the creek.
8: Right there.
9: It's all right. Whoa, whoa, whoa, whoa.

0: Here's the thing about lawmen in rural Texas. They don't have all the gadgets and gizmos that come with working in a big city.
1: It's a different world. You're working with limited budgets.
2: So you have to improvise.
1: Yes, you have to improvise.
0: And that's what San Saba Deputy John Wilkerson did. When Carl Presley, the chief suspect in the disappearance of Bonnie Harkey and the death of her caretaker, came in for questioning, Wilkerson used the video recorder embedded in his car.
3: We're ready. Is he recording?
2: And that's your interrogation.
1: And that's my interrogation, right there in the Sally Port.
4: My name is John Wilkerson. I'm sorry. The sheriff's office here. This is Chief Deputy Bill Cross, okay?
0: He was not under arrest, but Carl Presley wore prison stripes for his interview, because investigators had taken his clothes so they could run tests on them.
1: I'm not making any accusations at this point. I'm just trying to get him locked down into his original story.
0: From the beginning, Carl Presley admitted he and his girlfriend, Lillian King, had gone out to his grandmother's house for a visit that Sunday.
4: Do you remember how long you stayed there?
5: Not sure, I really don't.
1: Okay. During the interview, he started to, try to pretend like he couldn't remember certain things.
0: Eventually, Carl's memory improved. He remembered how he took his grandmother out of the house to protect her from some tough guys he owed money to.
1: The story is he to protect his grandmother, he picks her up in the evening and drives her to Rainey's Crossing, and drops her off in the bushes.
2: An 85-year-old woman?
1: Correct, yeah.
0: Wilkerson wasn't buying. But officers did search that location. Then Carl told another story. He said he'd taken Bonnie back to his trailer home in Normandy.
1: He misses his grandmother, and he wanted to see her, which again didn't make a whole lot of sense.
0: That was because investigators knew nothing to suggest that Carl Presley had ever missed anyone during his 28 years on planet Earth.
4: We're trying to figure out, where is your grandmother at? Look at me. Where is she at?
6: I think she's up there.
4: Okay. Where up there?
6: In Normandy.
4: Where did you put her up there?
6: Hilltop Lake.
0: In short order, Texas Rangers and local lawmen near Normandy were combing Carl's trailer and the surrounding campground for clues. But they found nothing until Carl was flown to Normandy.
7: I told her I wanted to show her a fishing hole down by the creek, and we went down there and stuff happened.
8: Tell me what kind of stuff happened, Carl.
7: It's her, it's her.
8: That's going to be her?
7: Right there.
8: Right there. All right, Carl. It's all right, Carl. Hold on, Carl.
9: I didn't mean to.
0: Bonnie Harkey was dead, her body lying in a creek bed near Carl's trailer, buried beneath a pile of sticks and leaves.
1: So Carl admits that he pushed her on the back of her head, holding her face underwater until she no longer moved.
0: It was the same story Lillian King had already given to lawmen back in San Saba. She'd been there, she said, when the caretaker was killed, and she'd stood idly by while Carl killed his grandmother. But in Lillian's telling of the story, she could very well have been Carl Presley's third murder victim that day.
10: He had three knives on him. Three. You know, so I had to do what he said.
0: What had driven Carl Presley to kill one of the few people on Earth who had ever loved him? That was a question to which no one could supply an answer.
2: She doted on Carl.
11: She did dote on him. No one could quite understand why.
2: And I'll bet she couldn't in the last 4 or 5 hours of her life.
11: Yeah.
0: Investigators didn't know why Carl Presley killed his grandmother, but they were pretty sure there was more to this murder than met the eye, and that there could be clues in the Harkey family history.
12: Coming up, $1 million inheritance, a neighbor from Hollywood, and a Harkey with a handful of ex-wives.
13: He's just a solid jerk.
11: Just constant drama.
12: police were about to get to the heart of the Bonnie Harkey murder. When Dateline...

0: the matriarch of a prominent pecan-growing family, had been brutally murdered by a member of that family. But why? The more investigators pondered that, the more they came to believe the answer might be found in a long-running family feud.
1: The first time I met the Harkey family, I was bailiffing in court because we were shorthanded, and I got to sit through a little hearing where the Harkeys were trying to gain control of the property, and you could tell it was a very heated situation, very heated.
0: That pot had been at a slow boil ever since that day in 1963 when Bonnie Harkey became stepmother to her husband Riley's two boys, Bruce and John.
2: Bruce and Johnny just didn't like Bonnie. They didn't like her at all. And so almost from the beginning, it was acrimonious.
3: What form did that acrimony take?
2: Bruce and Johnny were just rude to Bonnie, openly insulting her.
3: And Riley put up with that?
2: Let it go. He just let it go.
0: A lot of blended families have rough starts, but this newly grafted branch of the Harkey family tree never had a chance.
2: And I don't think Riley made a real effort with his boys to say, this is a wonderful woman, I want you to grow to love her like I love her. I think he just said, here you go.
3: Riley seems to have been better with pecans than people.
2: Yeah, yeah.
0: Soon enough, John was off to college, and Bruce was shuttled off to live with his mother in Nevada for a while. That left only Bonnie's teenage daughter, Connie, at home.
2: Riley never adopted Connie. She was an afterthought. She was just never brought into the family.
3: This is sounding less like the Brady Bunch and more like the Ewings every day.
2: You know, just the Ewings without the culture, you know. It was really just constant drama.
0: The boys took different career paths. John became a businessman. Bruce had a number of different jobs. At various times, he was a cop in Reno, a Medicaid fraud investigator for the Texas Attorney General's office, and a nursing home administrator. Along the way, he married and divorced 8, count 'em, 8 women. Still, as the years rolled by, the brothers' feelings for Bonnie seemed to fester. There were a lot of reasons for that, but maybe the biggest one was a will their father, Riley, had drawn up shortly before he died in 1997.
2: Riley's will specifically said that Bonnie could live on that property as long as she was alive. And then when she died, the land would go to the boys. And then there was a small inheritance for Connie. And if Connie died, then there would be a trust for Carl. But the majority of the inheritance went to Bruce and Johnny.
0: Though the property alone was worth more than $1 million, for the Harkey brothers, it wasn't worth a dime because they could neither farm it nor sell it until Bonnie died. Bruce especially seemed to chafe at the thought of that.
4: He said he was the poorest millionaire in San Sama County.
0: Local pecan merchant Sean Oliver says Bruce Harkey was down and out in late 2007 when he resettled in San Saba after being away for many years.
4: He had no income coming in, and every time he drove by that property, all he could see was the millions, what he thought was millions that he was missing out on.
0: By then, Bonnie Harkey was becoming increasingly frail. Her dementia made her vulnerable to phone scams. She was unable to manage her daily affairs, so her daughter Connie became her guardian. After Connie died in 2011, Bruce Harkey thought Carl Presley should be Bonnie's guardian. When a judge tried to appoint someone else, Bruce and John challenged that in court.
2: Bonnie asked the judge if she could speak, and the judge said yes. And she said, I don't want them to be my guardians. I'm afraid of them.
3: Her stepsons.
2: Yeah.
3: That had to be about the last thing Bruce and John wanted to hear.
2: It delayed any inheritance, certainly.
0: A lawyer named Daryl Spinks was chosen to manage her business and financial affairs. Bonnie's longtime friend, Betty Ann Johnson, was asked to make sure Bonnie's daily needs were met. It was Betty Ann who'd hired Karen Johnson, no relation, the in-home caretaker who was killed the day Bonnie was kidnapped.
3: You felt safe with Karen taking care of Bonnie?
5: I did. What Bruce wanted me to do was to put her in the nursing home.
3: He told you that?
5: Yes. And I said, as long as we can have help 24/7, she's not going anywhere.
0: Bonnie's financial guardian, Daryl Spink, says he also butted heads with Bruce Harkey.
6: The best way I can explain Bruce Harkey is greedy and, for lack of a better word, just a jerk. He's just a solid jerk.
0: According to Spinks, Bruce not only accused him of mismanaging the Harkey estate, but also tried to bully him into accepting the sale of a chunk of land to their neighbor, the actor Tommy Lee Jones, for $500,000. It was good for Bruce, but Spinks says not for Bonnie, so he killed it.
6: He wanted Bonnie to get virtually nothing. I know it was less than $50,000 is what he wanted her to get.
3: And the rest of the money for the sale would have gone to Bruce?
6: The rest of it would have gone to Bruce and John, yes.
3: And so you said to Bruce, I'm not for this.
6: And that sent him in orbit. I mean, he just became irate and cussed me out and said, I'm going to do everything I can to get at you.
0: Investigators were getting a pretty good taste of the river of bad blood that ran through the Harkey family. Bonnie Harkey's grandson, Carl Presley, and his girlfriend, Lillian King, were in the county jail. And now men with badges decided to take a harder look at Bruce Harkey.
7: Coming up.
3: Are we good now?
7: We had some questions for Bruce Harkey, too.
3: You didn't put Carl up to it.
8: Would you really hire Forrest Gump to commit murder?
7: Forrest Gump? Then this jailhouse interview was like a box of chocolates. We didn't know what we were gonna get.
3: Because you said you wished you were dead, and then later she became dead.

0: The final decision to kill Bonnie Harkey was made on a Friday, 2 days before the murder. As Carl Pressley laid it out for investigators, his uncle Bruce was broke and couldn't wait any longer for his inheritance.
1: He sat me down on the bed and says, "We gotta get rid of Bonnie. We gotta get rid of her quick. We're running out of money."
0: Texans are generally thought to be pretty hard-nosed when it comes to business. But Carl Pressley?
1: Pulled up.
0: Not so much.
1: Bruce says, "I'll give you $500. It just happens right now, this weekend. If Bonnie dies."
2: Bonnie dies.
1: I said, "You're broke, man." And I threw a number out there like $250. He said, No.
3: They argued for a little bit, according to Carl. They argued about the price. Bruce wanted, he was adamant he was going to pay him $500, and Carl was adamant he only needed to pay him $250.
0: In the end, Carl says, Bruce agreed to pay him $100 down and another $150 once the job was done.
3: We found out he stopped by his bank and made a withdrawal for $200, which was great because that's date and time stamped, and now I got you on video. Then he leaves there, and about 30 minutes later, he shows back up in front of Lillian King's house. And Carl runs out the door to collect $100 down from Bruce Harkey.
0: The idea that Bruce Harkey was in cahoots with Carl Pressley seemed odd to some.
4: Evidently, Bruce detested the fact that Carl would refer to Bruce as Uncle Bruce. But yet, Carl was always seemingly seeking approval and acceptance from Bruce.
0: Jack Schumacher, one of the investigators on the case, believes Bruce may have used that bit of psychology to his advantage when he decided it was long past time for Bonnie Harkey to meet her maker.
5: And so when Bruce says, "Hey, I want you in on my murder plot," what, happiest day of Carl's life?
4: You know, it could be that Carl thought that he was finally going to receive that acceptance he'd been seeking.
0: A theory? Perhaps. But then investigators also knew that Bruce Harkey had never made any secret about how he felt about his stepmother, Bonnie.
6: Excuse my language, but this is exactly what he said. He said that old didn't have the decency to die.
0: Investigators didn't know if Bruce paid Carl or just manipulated him into killing Bonnie Harkey, but they were sure he was involved. So 2 days after Carl led investigators to Bonnie's body, Bruce Harkey was arrested and charged with murder. When lawmen came to question Bruce in jail, he did not mince words.
7: Bonnie was a poor, miserable wretch of a human being. Didn't have two boys and brings those drugs together anymore. I didn't go out there and say somebody needs to kill her. I said she needs to go. She just needs to go.
0: According to Bruce, Carl Pressley had his own motives for killing Bonnie Harkey. That's because a year earlier, Carl had sold his future interest in the Harkey estate to the Harkey brothers for a fraction of what it was worth. But here's the thing. The brothers only gave him a fraction of the money they owed him. Bruce says he told Carl the brothers would pay him the rest, around $55,000, once they inherited the orchards. This is how Bruce says Carl responded.
7: "How long after my memory was good do I get to that money?" "Carl, it has to go through probate first. Hell, that could take years. I don't know."
0: According to Bruce, the money he gave Carl shortly before Bonnie's death was gas money, nothing more. Then Bruce Harkey turned the tables on the lawmen and asked them a question that would become central to his defense.
7: "Why would I plan on Bonnie's demise or offer to pay somebody to do what numbnuts did when I'm thinking, this is just around the corner anyway? Why, guys?"
0: When we spoke with Bruce Harkey through a thick pane of glass, he insisted he was an innocent man.
8: "I had nothing to do with it."
5: "You didn't put Carl up to it?"
8: "Absolutely not, sir, no."
9: That's exactly like the first question my attorney asked me. He said, I have to ask you, would you really hire Forrest Gump to commit murder? I said, I wouldn't hire anybody to commit murder.
5: So your argument is contrary to what Carl told investigators. He did this all on his own.
9: I don't know that he did it all on his own. I know there was at least two people involved in it, and that would be Carl and Lily, his girlfriend. Other than that, I'm not going to attest anything because I don't know.
5: How many times in your life did you say you wished Bonnie Harkey were dead?
9: I don't know. Several?
5: I mean,
9: I can't give you a number.
5: That's one of the reasons you're in here.
9: I understand that. Okay.
5: Because you said you wished she were dead, and then later she became dead.
9: But I didn't have anything to do with it. You can't wish someone dead and have it happen and then get blamed for it. It's not against the law to have wishes. It's not against the law to make comments.
0: Maybe not. But when Bruce Harkey's murder trial rolled around, he would have to answer for all of them and more.
10: Coming up.
11: I will simply say that's a devastating bit of evidence.
10: The past comes back to haunt Bruce Harkey. And a question haunts Lillian King. Could she have saved Bonnie?
12: I can't sleep most of the time. It eats at me.
10: When Dateline continues.

0: In the years after Bonnie Harkey took her place alongside the other Harkeys in the San Saba Cemetery, life in the Texas Hill Country got back to normal. Most people could only speculate about what really happened on the day Bonnie Harkey and her caretaker Karen Johnson were killed. But Jack Schumacher says he knows.
1: This is where Karen Johnson was laying. She was murdered right here in this doorway.
2: How was she killed?
1: Choked, smothered, just bulldogged down by Carl.
0: Jack Schumacher says he knows that because Carl Presley told him how it all went down that weekend. He also knows that Bruce Harkey wanted everyone in San Saba to know that he was going out of town. Jack Vaughn, a local businessman, says he had only a nodding acquaintance with Bruce Harkey, and yet...
3: Bruce started telling me how that he was going to be out of town all weekend long. Stressed that all weekend long. I'm leaving town early on Saturday morning. I won't be back in till late Sunday night. It might even be Monday before I make it back in. So I'm going to be gone all weekend long.
0: By the time Bruce Harkey went on trial in April of 2014, his nephew, Carl Presley, had confessed to his part in killing Bonnie Harkey and her caretaker. And Carl's girlfriend, Lillian King, had admitted her involvement. With the two of them set to testify against Bruce Harkey in exchange for lighter sentences, prosecutor Sonny McAfee felt confident that he had a solid case against Bruce.
4: The facts of the crime were so horrendous that I didn't think, once the jury believed that he was a party to the crime, that they'd have any difficulty at all finding him guilty.
0: Lillian told the jury she had heard Bruce Harkey and Carl Presley talk about killing Bonnie Harkey many times. But she told us she didn't learn the plot had actually been set in motion until the Friday before the murder. That's when Lillian says she overheard a phone conversation between Bruce Harkey and Carl Presley.
5: Because after he got off the phone with Bruce, he looked at me and said that Bruce was going to pay him to kill his grandmother.
0: Lillian testified that while Bonnie and her caretaker were in church that Sunday morning, Carl slipped into the house and hid. Once Bonnie returned home, Lillian says, Carl sent her a text telling her to come distract Karen Johnson while he smothered his grandmother.
5: So I rang the doorbell because the door was open, but the storm door was closed. Ms. Johnson came and answered the door. I was in the process of stepping in and closing the storm door when I see this flash.
2: Inside the house.
5: Coming from the den.
2: So coming up behind Ms. Johnson.
5: Yes. Yes. And I saw that it was Carl. And he was yelling at me to close the door, get in here, go in there with his grandmother.
0: Once Karen Johnson was dead, Lillian says, Carl led Bonnie to her bedroom, where she says Carl asked her to pray.
5: I see the pillow, and then while they're praying, he starts pushing her down onto the bed. She fought him, and she did. But the doorbell rang, and it scared Carl. So he jumped up, and he told me to go look and see who it was.
0: Lillian says that whoever it was left after about 5 minutes. It was then, Lillian told the jury, that Carl decided to drive his grandmother to Normandy.
2: In your mind, was it clear that she knew that Carl was trying to kill her then?
5: Yes.
2: What'd she say?
5: She looked at him and said, you tried to kill me. And Carl's like, no, Grandma, I wasn't doing that.
0: Lillian says the last time she saw Bonnie Harkey alive was later that night, when she says she saw Carl leading Bonnie to her death.
5: I went to the bathroom again, and when I was coming out, I saw him and her walking into the trees.
2: You knew what was coming. How'd you let that happen?
5: It's hard for me. But, you know, if he did to her, he's going to do it to me, too.
0: The prosecutor knew a jury would not vote to convict Bruce Harkey on the testimony of Lillian King and Carl Presley alone. So he used Bruce Harkey's own words against him.
4: He talked about how he couldn't get his land until she was dead, and that she just doesn't have the decency to die. And he said all of these in the weeks leading up to the murder.
0: Richard Davis was Bruce Harkey's attorney. He told the jury Carl Presley wanted to kill Bonnie Harkey because he wanted the inheritance. and needed no prompting from his uncle. Davis reminded jurors how many times Carl had changed his story before telling police Bruce was part of the plot.
6: My theory is it's all Carl, and that was essentially our testimony. And the testimony of Carl in the trial makes it clear that this guy was an erratic personality. He gave numerous different descriptions of what the events were, how he did it, why he did it, and it was...
2: And originally that he didn't do it.
6: Well, right. I didn't do it, I did do it, and if I did do it, it was because of this.
2: And finally, he names Bruce.
6: Exactly.
2: Sort of at the point where prosecutors and police are starting to talk about the death penalty.
6: And my question, in any case where there's a statement from a witness who has a lot to lose, what's the most likely to be the truth?
0: Jurors might question Carl Pressley's credibility, but the prosecutor had a bombshell in his arsenal. Turns out, this was not Bruce Harkey's first rodeo. McAfee told the jurors that 10 years earlier, Bruce had done prison time for his role in another murder plot, an unsuccessful one that targeted one of his many ex-wives.
4: I think there's a lot of things that are extremely similar in it. And the main one is that he gets somebody else to do what he wants done, and he does it through influence.
6: I will simply say that that's a devastating bit of evidence.
2: Yeah, because that makes me think, well, they probably got the right guy.
6: And just hypothetically speaking, let's say the case is purely circumstantial and it looks kind of bad. And then there's proof in front of the jury that says, and by the way, he did it before. That makes all the other evidence seem much more important.
2: If you're a prosecutor,
6: that's great stuff. That's the end of the story, whether it should be or shouldn't.
0: It took the jury only 1 hour to reach a guilty verdict. Bruce Harkey received a life sentence, as did Carl Pressley. Lillian King was sentenced to 45 years for her role in the murders.
5: I'm not a violent person. I'm not. And I loved Ms. Harkey like she was my own grandmother.
2: And yet?
5: I know. I keep kicking myself. You know, hoping I can do something different. But it's not going to change. You know, it eats at me. I can't sleep most of the time.
0: As for the estate Bruce Harkey had so fervently hoped to inherit, that seems to be gone with the Texas wind. In the wake of Bonnie's death, the orchards faded, and there were no longer any Harkeys living in the Harkey home.
7: That's all for now. I'm Lester Holt. Thanks for joining us.

0: Christine Avery is guilty.
1: The story gripped the nation in the series Making a Murderer.
2: So many Americans have learned about it.
3: It's being heard by people around the world.
1: Stephen Avery and his nephew convicted of murder in the haunting killing of a young photographer. But were they really innocent?
4: I didn't do it. Somebody's doing a good job on me.
5: Did you have any kind of vendetta against Stephen Avery?
0: Absolutely not.
1: A lead investigator defends his interrogation, which led to a conviction overturned.
5: This was seen by many as a false confession.
0: I feel it was a real confession.
6: We just need you to be honest with us.
0: You knew right from wrong.
3: Those officers wanted that information in the worst way, and they got it in the worst way.
1: The prosecutor fights back with an explosive book.
7: People are going to hear the other side of the story.
1: And a promise from Stephen Avery's high-powered attorney.
8: Do you think you have new evidence that could free Stephen Avery?
9: We do.
1: I'm Lester Holt, and this is Dateline. Here's Andrea Canning with Return to Manitowoc County.
10: The mystery of what happened here in the sprawling fields of rural Wisconsin has captivated the country.
11: We, the jury, find the defendant, Stephen A. Avery, guilty.
10: In 2015, the Netflix series Making a Murderer convinced many viewers that Stephen Avery and Brendan Dassey, both convicted of murder, had been railroaded by law enforcement.
12: Free Stephen Avery!
10: It's a case Dateline has been following for more than a decade. As their lawyers work tirelessly to free them from prison, we pose the questions everyone's been asking to two men who helped put Avery and Dassey behind bars.
5: Why would Stephen Avery do this?
7: That's a great question.
10: We speak with former prosecutor Ken Kratz, who's written a book which reveals his provocative theory that Stephen Avery made himself a murderer.
7: Stephen Avery started planning this event the very first day he went to prison.
10: And we talk with Tom Fassbender, a lead investigator in the case, who has come under fire for this controversial interrogation.
5: You've really stayed silent through this firestorm. Why are you sitting here today?
0: Finally realized that someone needed to speak out, to bring forward the truth of what happened.
10: So, what did happen here? Our story begins with the woman at the heart of this case, a 25-year-old photographer from Kaukauna, Wisconsin, named Teresa Halbach.
13: She just loved being behind the camera.
10: Kim Peterson and Teresa became fast friends in college. Both were photographers working at the same studio in Green Bay. Kim says Teresa had a special way with her subjects.
13: She would get the smile. That was one thing I think that she really loved to do, is just make other people smile.
10: The two stayed in touch after graduation as they launched their careers. But that would all change suddenly on October 31st, 2005. Kim caught a story on the local news. Teresa was missing.
14: Investigators say the 25-year-old photographer was on assignment for Auto Trader magazine when she disappeared.
13: And my heart just kind of dropped, knowing that it was somebody I knew.
5: What do you do at that moment?
13: I felt helpless because you want to just deny it. You want to try to get in touch with her.
5: Did you try to call her?
13: I did try to text her, but...
5: No response?
13: No response.
10: Wisconsin police quickly launched a massive search, bolstered by a team of volunteers. After 2 days, a big break.
15: We have found a RAV4.
0: They had found Teresa's vehicle on the Avery salvage yard.
10: Tom Fassbender, then a special agent with the Wisconsin Department of Criminal Investigation, hustled over to this 40-acre stretch of land in Manitowoc County, home to the salvage yard and auto mechanic Stephen Avery.
5: Had you heard his name before?
0: Only through the media.
10: Stephen Avery was a big story. He'd been convicted of rape in 1985, but 18 years later, DNA evidence exonerated him, and he was freed. A wrongfully convicted man welcomed back into society with open arms and looking for justice of his own.
16: Oh, God, close me.
5: Were you aware that he had filed a lawsuit against the local sheriff's department?
0: Yes, I had heard that.
10: Avery hoped winning the $36 million lawsuit could help him get back on his feet.
0: He had an opportunity to make something of his life, and it appeared that he was headed toward in that direction.
10: Now, 2 years after his release from prison, this poster boy for wrongful convictions was back in the news, and not in a good way.
17: I hope she comes back so she can go back to her family.

0: When Fassbender arrived on site, he learned Teresa Halbach had an appointment at the salvage yard on October 31st to take photos of this van Avery's sister was selling. Teresa had left a message that morning.
1: Hello, this is Teresa with Auto Trader Magazine. I'm a photographer, and I'm just giving a call to let you know that I could come out there today in the afternoon. It would probably be around 2 o'clock.
0: Stephen Avery confirmed to investigators that Teresa had been on the property that day and left around 2:30 p.m. Avery didn't tell them much more, but for investigators, a dark tale started emerging from the physical evidence, especially when they made a gruesome discovery in the back of Teresa's SUV.
2: We find Teresa's blood in the vehicle, primarily in the cargo area of the RAV4.
0: And in the front, more blood.
2: There was blood on some of the upholstery, and a very telling swipe of blood near the ignition switch of the vehicle.
0: Tests showed that blood was Stephen Avery's, taking him from person of interest to prime suspect.
3: You believe you can explain the blood from Stephen Avery?
2: Well, yes, absolutely. Stephen Avery had a cut on his right hand middle finger that was freshly scabbed over. And if you took that key and you put it in that ignition switch and just lined up perfectly with a contact pattern swipe.
3: How did he explain that cut?
2: I'm not sure if I remember that. I think he claimed that he had cut it in the junkyard doing work on vehicles.
0: Fassbender feared the worst. And after 4 days of searching, his team found something disturbing in a fire pit near Avery's trailer.
2: What appeared to be bone fragments.
0: Human bones. Most interesting because family members told investigators that Stephen Avery had built a bonfire hours after Teresa had been at the yard that day.
2: It was a huge bonfire, flames going as high as, you know, the edge of the roof on the garage.
3: Was it all making sense to you?
2: Looking at the whole picture? Absolutely.
0: And that picture came into sharper focus when Fassbender's team found another clue, Teresa's key, inside Avery's bedroom.
2: The Toyota key with a little fob connector to it.
3: This is huge.
2: Yes, it's huge.
0: Especially when the crime lab later found Avery's DNA on it. It would become a highly controversial clue in this case. The evidence was stacking up against Stephen Avery, and Fassbender says that RAV4 would later tell investigators one last thing.
2: We had tested the hood latch and found DNA matching Stephen on the hood latch.
0: Fassbender believed Avery had some explaining to do. So 9 days after Teresa's disappearance, he and his partner, Mark Wiegert, brought Avery in for an interview. Dateline filed a Freedom of Information request to obtain the video.
4: The key is in your bedroom. You know the key is there because you put the key there. That's the only way the key gets there.
5: No.
4: Yes, Steve. Yes.
0: Avery was defiant and even claimed cops were framing him, planting evidence.
4: That's the way it is.
5: The cops got the evidence.
0: Fassbender and Wiegert weren't buying it and placed Stephen Avery under arrest.
5: I didn't do it.
4: We're not mad at you, okay?
5: Somebody's doing a good job on me.
0: Investigators were convinced they had their man. Still, they didn't know how or why Teresa had been killed.
6: When we come back, shackles, handcuffs, strange behavior.
7: Teresa's creeped out.
6: Could something in his past have led him to murder?
3: Why would Stephen Avery do this?
7: We know that he's a psychopath.
3: Do we know that?
6: When Dateline continues.

0: In January 2006, Stephen Avery pleaded not guilty to the murder of Teresa Halbach. And Special Prosecutor Ken Kratz began building his case. He chronicles it all in his book, Avery.
1: What do you feel people know the least about in this case?
2: The book is about the case against Stephen Avery that is setting forth a better representation of what the real evidence was.
0: Better, he said, than the way the evidence was presented in Making a Murderer. In his book, Kratz laid out his complete theory of the case with new details he'd never shared before. For one thing, Kratz told Dateline he believes Stephen Avery had set his sights on Teresa Halbach in the weeks leading up to her murder.
2: As we move closer towards October 31st, we see Stephen's behavior changing.
0: As Kratz got Auto Trader's records, he learned Teresa had actually made 5 earlier visits to the Avery salvage yard to take photos, some at Stephen Avery's request.
2: He starts making calls directly to Teresa Halbach rather than going through Auto Trader.
0: And Kratz determined that on the day before one of those visits, Avery purchased these shackles and handcuffs. And when Teresa arrived,
2: he answers the door that day wearing a small white towel. And Teresa, we know, is creeped out by that behavior. She tells friends and co-workers about that.
0: Kratz believes Avery's behavior shows signs of a sexual obsession with Teresa that led to murder.
1: Why would Stephen Avery do this when he was on the verge of getting this big windfall, potentially millions of dollars?
2: That's a great question. You know, I don't know. We know that he's a psychopath. We know that he has...
1: Do we know that?
2: Well, I let's say I allege that, okay? I believe that deep down.
0: Kratz discovered more in Avery's past. 18 years before Teresa's murder, Avery wrote this letter to his estranged wife from prison saying, "I will kill you." And a former fiancé told police he had physically abused her. And Kratz says he learned something even more disturbing. This 2006 police report shows a teenage girl accused Avery of raping her a year after his release from prison. It all came together for Kratz. He believes Avery had developed a deep resentment of women, which had started with his wrongful conviction and had only grown over the years.
2: He has no remorse for his behavior, feels incredibly entitled.
0: But as he continued to investigate the case, Kratz had a problem.
1: You still didn't know how she was killed, exactly where she was killed. Was that bothering you?
2: Yes, but sometimes, you know, you have what you have. It was all coming together in bits and pieces.
0: He and his team kept digging until they got a big lead.
3: I just have a seat, Brendan.
0: In March 2006, 4 months after Teresa's murder, Tom Fassbender and his partner Mark Wiegert spoke with Avery's 16-year-old nephew, Brendan Dassey, in a series of now highly scrutinized interviews.
1: What was your first impression of Brendan Dassey?
4: A shy kid, somewhat introverted.
0: But once he opened up, the details he revealed would stun investigators.
5: What else did he do to her?
6: All right, sir.
5: Did he tell you that?
0: Fassbender says Dassey described a brutal scene. On that Halloween afternoon, his uncle asked him to come over to his trailer. Dassey said they each sexually assaulted Teresa in Avery's bedroom, and Avery later shot her in his garage, burning her body in the bonfire.
4: It's a game changer. He told us stuff that we weren't really aware of, like Teresa was shot in the garage and had died there.
0: And after speaking with Dassey, Fassbender had his team return to the Avery property once more, and they found this in his garage, a bullet fragment.
1: And that was missed the first time around.
4: Well, I guess I could say it was missed, but you're talking about a bullet fragment, 22 bullet fragment. Looks like a piece of dirt, possibly.
1: It was tested?
4: It was tested, yes. Teresa's DNA was on that bullet, and the bullet was shot from Stephen's rifle, or the one above his bed.
1: Do you now believe that Teresa was shot in that garage?
4: Yes.
0: One strange thing, though, when they searched the garage for blood, they never found a drop.
1: How could you clean up all that blood?
4: Well, they did it to the best of his ability, I guess. Bleach, paint thinner, and it cleans up blood.
0: Teresa's friend Kim says when she heard the details about Teresa's final moments, she was heartbroken.
7: I remember crying and just hoping she was who she was and fought. Because she was a very strong person.
0: Ken Kratz charged Brendan Dassey as a co-conspirator in her murder.
3: I intend to hold each of these defendants accountable for the rape, the torture, and the murder of Teresa Halbach.
0: But not so fast. Dassey recanted his statements. Just before Avery's trial, the judge dismissed the rape charge against him and didn't allow any of those allegations about Avery's treatment of women, saying they didn't prove anything about Teresa's murder. And Avery was never charged with assaulting his ex-fiancé or with raping the teen. To this day, he denies all the allegations. And those handcuffs and shackles, no evidence ever linked them to Teresa. Still, in the spring of 2007, juries in separate trials convicted both Dassey and Avery of murdering Teresa. They were each sentenced to life in prison.
8: You are probably the most dangerous individual ever to set foot in this courtroom.
0: It seemed like the Avery saga had ended, but 8 years later, making a murderer would put Fassbender, Kratz, and their entire team in the hot seat.
9: Coming up.
10: Did they plant evidence? Sure they did.
9: Was Stephen Avery framed?
1: Is it possible that that blood could have been planted?
9: A lead investigator answers allegations for the first time.
1: Did you have any kind of vendetta against Stephen Avery?
4: Absolutely not.
9: When Dateline...

0: In December 2015, Netflix released Making a Murderer, and it ignited a bonfire of controversy over the convictions of Stephen Avery and Brendan Dassey. Now, many viewers believed the claims Avery had been making all along, that he was framed by law enforcement.
1: Who would want to set you up in something like this?
2: The only thing I can think of is Manitowoc County with the money, so they didn't have to pay nothing out.
3: Did they plant evidence? Sure they did.
0: Kim Ducott is Avery's cousin. She says she had predicted something bad might happen to him after he was exonerated in that earlier rape case. Remember, he had recently filed a lawsuit against his local sheriff's department for his wrongful conviction.
3: I did tell him Manitowoc wasn't done with him.
1: Why did you think they weren't done with him?
3: Something just told me they weren't going to hand that Steve Avery $36 million or any kind of money. That they were just going to be watching him, and look what happened.
0: Avery ended up settling that lawsuit for $400,000 before his trial. The county did not acknowledge any wrongdoing. He used the money to hire his defense attorneys, Dean Strang and Jerry Buting.
4: We knew going in it was going to be a difficult defense.
0: We spoke to Buting in early 2016.
4: We had a very tough defense in this case because nobody wants to try and use as a defense that the police deliberately tried to plant evidence or frame somebody.
5: It goes against society.
4: Those
5: people are there to help us. They're the police.
4: Right. But it's where we thought the evidence pointed.
0: Avery's attorneys believe the fact that officers from the county he was suing were part of the search made for a huge conflict of interest and for possible mischief at the crime scene.
4: What I can say is from the evidence I've looked at, I think he was innocent, is innocent.
0: Preparing for trial, Buting learned about a vial of Avery's blood left over from his overturned rape conviction, which had been sitting in the Manitowoc County Clerk's office.
4: And saw that there was still a styrofoam box that had been slit open with evidence tape.
5: That's really the big aha moment.
4: Yeah, it was.
0: And for many viewers, it was the aha moment in Making a Murderer.
6: A little tiny hole.
0: The attorneys theorized that someone could have poked the hole in that vial and spread Avery's blood inside Teresa Halbach's SUV. As for Teresa's car key,
5: your theory is that the key was planted in the residence.
4: That is where we thought the evidence pointed, yes.
5: By the police.
4: By someone. You know, it was not found in, you know, six or seven earlier entries to the trailer. And we're talking about a trailer. It didn't add up.
0: Co-lead investigator Tom Fassbender worked alongside the local county sheriff's deputies, but was employed by a different agency, the Wisconsin Department of Justice. This was the first time he'd responded publicly to the accusations against him and his former law enforcement colleagues.
5: Did you have any kind of vendetta against Stephen Avery or his family?
7: Absolutely not. I didn't know Stephen Avery. I didn't know his family. Never been there.
0: Fassbender bristles at the idea the local investigators could have done anything unethical.
7: The people that were there that I worked with from Manitowoc County were hardworking. They only wanted to do the right thing and to do this investigation the right way.
5: Is it possible that that blood could have been planted?
7: No. Everything, all the evidence says no.
0: Fassbender notes that a chemical called EDTA had been used to preserve Avery's blood in the vial, and that at trial, tests showed no presence of EDTA in Avery's blood found in the SUV.
7: Didn't match. No EDTA in the blood in the vehicle.
0: Fassbender's argument? Since that blood found in the vehicle didn't contain the chemical, it couldn't have come from the vial. And he notes that a nurse was prepared to testify she had made that hole in the vial as part of her usual routine when she drew blood from Avery.
7: So the fact that there is a little hole in the top of the vial is normal.
0: And regarding Teresa's car key, not found until the seventh search of Avery's trailer?
5: Why was that key missed during those other searches?
7: Well, primarily because where the key was located in a small bookcase, that wasn't searched yet. If it was, it was just kind of looked at.
5: Why not do the thorough search earlier?
7: Oh, I would guess part of it is because we didn't lock and load on Stephen Avery. You know, we went in there, did that first search, but we had 12 more buildings and four more residences to search. So we had a lot to do.
0: Still, it wasn't just when the key was found that has Avery supporters skeptical. It's who found it. These two men, James Lenk and Andrew Colburn,
5: then with the Manitowoc County Sheriff's Department.
8: I don't know exactly.
5: It turned out they had just been deposed in Avery's lawsuit.
7: Well, they were deposed, that we later found out.
5: Do you think, though, that maybe just them by nature being with Manitowoc, that maybe they shouldn't have been in there at all, just to avoid all of this speculation?
7: It's easy to armchair quarterback and second guess. I think we would have done that maybe if we had the resources. But you're talking about a small rural county being assisted by another smaller rural county. You need resources.
5: Stephen Avery says these guys had it out for me. The whole department was angry at me. This was the perfect opportunity for them to have access to my trailer, plant the key.
7: I never absolutely saw that. Never saw that from anyone in Manitowoc County.
5: Fassbender says he believes a conspiracy to frame Avery would have been virtually impossible to carry out.
7: Yeah, I could go on and on about the planting defense and how absurd it is with the multiple agencies we had in there.
9: I'm your friend right now.
5: But it was that video of Brendan Dassey which would really put Fassbender at the center of the storm.
10: Coming up, how much of Brendan Dassey's confession was true?
11: I never did know. They got to my head.
12: Those officers wanted that information in the worst way, and they got it in the worst way.
10: When Dateline... Con-

0: All the renewed attention in the Stephen Avery saga has shed light on the other defendant in the case, Brendan Dassey. The teenager had been convicted of rape and murder, but to his family, none of it ever made any sense.
1: Is Brendan someone capable of rape?
2: No. I don't even think he knew what that was at the time.
0: In 2008, attorneys Stephen Drizin and Laura Nyrider took up Dassey's case for his appeal. They saw a mentally challenged teen with a low IQ.
3: How do you spell
4: G-A-R-A-G-E.
1: What did you think of Brendan Dassey when you were finally able to meet him in person?
5: Brendan is a simple soul. I was struck by his humanity. This is not somebody I could see committing a crime like this.
6: That's the psychological power of interrogation.
0: The two attorneys are based at the Northwestern University School of Law in Chicago. They've worked to free a number of wrongfully convicted defendants and say what they learned about Dassey's case astounded them.
5: Nobody was in Brendan Dassey's corner at the moment he needed help the most.
0: Beginning, they say, with this man.
1: Give me one word to describe Len Kaczynski.
5: Unbelievable.
7: Unconscionable.
0: Len Kaczynski came on board to defend Dassey just after that interrogation got Avery's nephew arrested. Drizin and Nyrider discovered that the attorney had made legal mistakes that caused him to be removed from the case. He has faced online vitriol from Dassey supporters.
1: Is it okay if I read
8: Sure.
1: you some of the comments?
8: Sure, go ahead.
1: Disgusting human being, a pure disgrace to the Wisconsin judicial system, a man with a sickened soul.
8: I've seen it.
0: In one instance, Kaczynski, working to cut a plea deal while Dassey was in jail, had arranged for his client to speak with investigators, but Kaczynski himself didn't show up.
9: They stabbed her in the stomach.
8: That was clearly a mistake.
1: This is huge, though. I mean, you've got a 16-year-old kid with a low IQ, with no attorney present, no parent. It's kind of like feeding someone to the wolves in a way. Would you apologize to Brendan Dassey?
8: Well, I'd apologize to him for not being at that interview.
1: So there were mistakes made.
8: Oh, sure. There were mistakes, but none of them contributed to the verdict in Dassey's case.
1: There are people who disagree with that.
8: Oh, sure.
0: But as Dassey's attorneys delved further into those stunning statements the teen made, they came to believe something more disturbing, that investigators Tom Fassbender and Mark Wiegert had coerced the teen into making a false confession.
7: These officers took advantage of a disabled youth and got him to say what they wanted him to say.
10: Don't lie to us now, okay? What happens?
11: You're just hurting yourself if you lie now.
7: He's got severe learning disabilities, inability to respond in narrative-type answers, and they're in precisely the areas that make him vulnerable to the kind of tactics that the police officers used in this case.
0: The attorneys say that the investigators manipulated Dassey with coaxing statements like these from Fassbender, who was seated just off camera.
11: I'm your friend right now. It's all right. You are doing the right thing.
7: They should never have made those kinds of suggestions that they wanted to comfort him, that all would be well. Those kinds of tactics, when used on a kid like Brendan, are a recipe for false confessions.
0: And they say the investigators' manipulation of the teen escalated far beyond simple coaxing.
5: The officers needed Brendan to provide information that only the real killer would know. And they knew what they wanted him to say.
0: They accuse the investigators of planting details about the crime in Dassey's mind to get the answers they wanted. For example, remember Stephen Avery's DNA found on the car hood latch? The attorneys say investigators asked Dassey leading questions to confirm that his uncle had looked under the hood of the car.
11: And did he raise the hood at all or anything like that to do something to that car?
8: Yeah.
11: What did he do under the hood, if that's what he did?
8: I don't know what he did, but I know he went under.
0: And Dassey's attorneys say in that same interview, the investigators used another crucial detail they learned about the case from the forensics.
10: Tell us. Well, what else did you do? Something with the head.
5: They had received a report from the Wisconsin Crime Lab indicating for the first time how Teresa Halbach had died. She had been shot in the head. They worked extremely hard to get Brendan to say that.
11: We have the evidence, Brendan. We just need you to be honest with us.
4: Daddy cut off her hair.
11: What else was done to her head?
4: Daddy punched her.
10: What else? It's okay. What did he make you do?
4: Cut her.
10: What else happens to her in her head?
11: Extremely, extremely important you tell us this. For us to believe you.
10: Come on, Brendan. What else?
4: That's all I can remember.
10: All right, I'm just going to come out and ask you. Who shot her in the head?
4: He did.
11: Why didn't you tell us that?
4: Because I couldn't think of it.
5: Those officers wanted that information in the worst way, and they got it in the worst way by feeding it straight to Brendan Dassey.
7: Even they know that that's bad police practice.
0: Then, Drizzen and Nyrider discovered something at the end of that interview which was a revelation to them, something jurors in his trial never heard. Dassey speaking to his mother.
4: I never did nothing or something.
12: Did you? Huh?
4: Not really.
12: What do you mean, not really?
4: They got to my head.
12: Huh?
5: At the first moment that Brendan gets outside the influence of those interrogators, he says, no, this is not true. They got to my head.
0: But Tom Fassbender, the interrogator himself, sees it all very differently.
13: Coming up.
14: This was seen by many as a false confession.
15: I feel it was a real confession. He knew right from wrong. Brendan was involved in this.
13: When Dateline.

0: For his interrogation of Brendan Dassey, now seen by millions, Tom Fassbender has come under fire in court and online.
1: This was seen by many as a false confession. Do you see it as a false confession or a real confession?
2: I feel it's a real confession.
1: Were you ever trying to extract a false confession from him?
2: Absolutely not.
0: Fassbender denies that his expressions of sympathy for Dassey were manipulative.
2: I legitimately was concerned for him. That wasn't stage. That wasn't strategy.
1: Why do you think people took it the other way, the more sinister way, that you were taking advantage of him?
2: I think that's easy to do. It's a cynical approach, so to speak, watching TV, watching movies, how cops are depicted on those movies, trying to trick people into saying stuff. Everything about the interview with Brendan was soft, was comfortable.
0: But comfortable might not be a word Dassey's supporters would use, especially given his age and intelligence level.
1: What about his IQ? Because when you watch him, you can tell that he has a lower IQ.
2: I don't assess IQs. I mean, I'm not, you know.
1: But could you tell that he maybe wasn't like other boys his age?
2: More socially, probably. You know, I don't know how to cross the IQ social line, but he could think. And he knew right from wrong.
1: Is it possible that he's easily manipulated?
2: It's possible.
1: He sounded confused at times.
2: Quite possibly.
1: He didn't know what was up and down. I don't know, just watching it.
2: I don't know about that. My thought is he had a million things going on in his head at that time.
0: Fassbender resists charges that he and his partner inappropriately planted ideas in Dassey's head, like in that exchange about the hood latch.
3: What did he do under the hood if that's what he did?
1: What did Brendan say?
2: He agreed that Stephen had gone under that.
1: You used the word agreed.
2: Yes.
1: So you brought it up first.
2: Yeah, I believe so.
1: And that's one of the areas that you came under fire for.
2: Yes.
1: Is that you were planting things in his mind.
2: Yes, that's what they said. And there were instances that we did ask him specifically about things, yes. And that can happen in an interview.
1: Can we take that as a reliable answer, given how it was spoon-fed to him?
2: No. Their side would argue no, and I would say, based on the entirety of the interview, I would say yes.
0: And as for that other moment that has angered so many followers of the case.
3: All right, I'm just going to come up and ask you, who shot her in the head?
4: He did.
1: Any regrets about that, bringing it up yourselves, about putting that in his head?
2: There's always things that you can improve on. There were instances because of Brendan's personality that, yeah, we had to talk to him about and ask more specifically certain questions, and that happens.
1: What do you say to those people who've made you part of this big discussion about false confessions and who were yelling at their TVs because they didn't like the job that you did?
2: Just that it's easy to armchair quarterback. It's easy to second guess. That's partly why I'm here, is explain that there was nothing nefarious done.
0: But even Fassbender wonders if everything Dassey said in the confession was true.
2: We didn't try to manipulate Brendan. We tried to get at the truth. And I don't believe that it was a false confession. Are there parts of it that he may have not done? I don't know. You know, I just don't know.
0: In August of 2016, a federal judge weighed in with a bombshell. In response to a brief filed by Dassey's attorneys, Judge William Duffin ruled that Brendan Dassey's confession was involuntary. With that, the judge overturned his conviction and ordered Dassey to be released from prison.
1: What was that like for you, hearing that news?
2: Mixed emotions. I know we did everything above board. That one magistrate rules that it isn't fine, in his opinion, which is all right, because that's the system.
1: Are you okay if he walks free?
2: I'm not okay if the family's not okay. I believe Brendan was involved in this, that he was there and he was involved in it.
0: The Wisconsin Attorney General also believes Brendan was involved in Teresa's murder. He appealed the judge's order for release, asking a full panel of federal judges to review the case. In September of 2017, that request was granted. The Seventh Circuit U.S. Court of Appeals heard arguments about whether Dassey's confession was coerced. 9 weeks later, the seven-judge panel upheld the state court's finding that Dassey's confession was voluntary, meaning the young man will remain in prison. The U.S. Supreme Court declined to review his case. Brendan Dassey's lawyers have vowed to continue the fight for his freedom.
5: Coming up.
6: He told me to watch Dateline.
5: How a six-year-old Dateline led to a brand new attorney.
6: I said, that's the woman that's going to get Stephen out of prison.
5: Inside the new fight to free Stephen Avery.

0: Stephen Avery and his supporters had been hoping for good news, and they couldn't know it yet. But help was just around the corner.
1: He is very gentle and very loving.
0: Sandy Greenman is Avery's longtime friend and one-time fiancé. Convinced of his innocence, she says she searched for years to find the right attorney to take on his complicated case. During a call from prison, Avery told her to watch Dateline.
1: He had heard that there was going to be this Ryan Ferguson case on Dateline, and so he told me to watch it, just to see the lawyer.
0: That Dateline program, from August 2011, told the story of Ryan Ferguson, a young man sitting in prison for a murder he said he didn't commit. Attorney Kathleen Zellner was determined to get him out.
2: Nothing's as riveting as this. When the trial's been lost, everything's been lost, and you've got somebody in there who's innocent. It's like the ultimate challenge, I think.
1: I said, that's the woman that's going to get Stephen out of prison.
0: Zellner specializes in wrongful conviction cases and says she has freed many defendants, including Ryan Ferguson. Sandy contacted her, and she joined the case not long after Making a Murderer came out. We caught up with Zellner at the Waupun Correctional Institution when she paid a visit to Avery in early 2016.
3: Million-dollar question. Do you think you have new evidence that could free Stephen Avery?
2: We do, yeah.
0: Zellner invited Dateline into this war room she created in her office outside of Chicago, all dedicated to the Avery case.
2: Do we know if that was tested?
0: And she even showed us this RAV4 she bought to get a better understanding of Teresa's vehicle. Then, in August of 2016, to much media fanfare, she filed a motion in Manitowoc County Court seeking new testing of the evidence.
2: So we're going to find out one way or the other, was the evidence planted?
4: Kathleen Zellner is known as an aggressive defense attorney.
0: Ari Melber is chief legal correspondent for MSNBC.
4: She's looking for new evidence to argue the entire case was done the wrong way. She's basically trying to put the state on trial.
0: In her 45-page legal motion, Zellner attacks law enforcement, tries to poke holes in the prosecution's case, and raises new questions.
4: She notes that Teresa's cell phone pinged off a cell phone tower 13 miles away later that day, suggesting maybe she left there alive. There's also indications that other people, not from law enforcement, entered the property during the investigation, raising the prospect of other potential suspects.
0: And she's won an early round. In November 2016, a judge granted her access to some of the evidence so her experts could perform new forensic tests, including more advanced testing on Avery's blood from the RAV4. In June 2017, Zellner filed a motion requesting a new trial for Avery. In a statement, she told Dateline, "We will be able to demonstrate exactly how the evidence was planted in the early part of the investigation. Avery, she insists, was framed for a crime he did not commit." But in October 2017, a Wisconsin circuit court denied that request. Zellner petitioned the judge's ruling to the Wisconsin Court of Appeals and promised that she's just beginning to fight. As for former prosecutor Ken Kratz and his new book, Zellner dismisses Kratz's claims about Avery's treatment of women and interactions with Teresa, saying there was no proof Mr. Avery was becoming obsessed with Ms. Halbach, and that rehashing a story about inadmissible evidence seems pointless. Zellner also notes Mr. Kratz has no qualifications which would allow him to diagnose Mr. Avery as a psychopath. Mr. Avery has never been diagnosed as a psychopath. Kratz, who prosecuted both Stephen Avery and Brendan Dassey, says he's undaunted. Are you afraid of Kathleen Zellner?
5: No, I'm not involved in the case anymore. I shouldn't be afraid of anything. My involvement concluded.
6: She could unravel your work if what she's saying has some weight to it. You don't think she has a chance?
5: I don't.
6: She's so confident. Why are you so confident?
5: Because we spent 18 months putting this case together. This wasn't just thrown together. It wasn't a bunch of Keystone Cops. It was done very professionally, very well.
0: Kratz does have personal regrets. In his book, he admits to past prescription drug abuse and says he's ashamed that he sent sexually suggestive texts to a domestic violence victim 2 years after Avery's trial.
6: a scandal which led to his resignation. While he still takes issue with making a murderer, he says he's moving on with his life.
5: I'm hoping this book will change the narrative.
6: But with all the talk of guilt or innocence, trials or retrials, Kim Peterson says that the person being forgotten is her friend, Teresa.
7: She is the reason why we're even talking about this, and she just deserves to be remembered.
8: I love hugs.
6: For her memories, Kim says she goes back to this grainy video diary Teresa made 3 years before she died. It was played at Avery's sentencing.
8: I love taking pictures. I love holding a camera in my hand.
7: It gives me the chills every time I hear it, because she talked about everything she loved.
9: Is there anything you would say to Teresa right now? She could hear you.
7: Just that you're still in my heart, and I'll never forget you.
8: I just want to know, whenever I do die, I just want people I love to know that whenever I die, that I was happy.
10: And that's all for now. I'm Lester Holt. Thanks for joining us.
11: The details are so crazy, I couldn't make sense of it.
12: A successful young couple. Ambushed, they said, in the dead of night. Attacked. Abducted.
13: We're like, wow, where is she?
11: I didn't have a clue what happened.
12: But the real question, was their story even true?
14: We were not able to substantiate any of the things that he was saying.
15: They branded the couple as liars.
12: Could this be some kind of hoax? Who was really behind it all?
16: Normal people don't do things like this.
17: This whole story could take another crazy turn.
7: He said, I know that I need to pay for what I did.
10: I'm Lester Holt, and this is Dateline.
12: Here's Josh Mankiewicz with Twisted Tales.